0: police and remains in hospital. An Alberta woman who went to high school with Montreal shooter Seth Hatfield is describing him as a quiet person. Kennedy Lohman says she went to high school with Hatfield in Lethbridge, Alberta, and they both graduated in 2019. Two officers were shot after Monday's shooting outside of a Montreal hotel. One was killed, along with a bystander, and the shooter died in the crossfire.
1: From what I remember, he was really quiet. He wasn't really one of the popular kids, I guess. He was more on, like, the quieter side. He was very kept in himself, from what I remember.
0: Quebec media have reported that Hatfield wrote a manifesto expressing hatred towards women and calling for additional violence. A new analysis says greenhouse gas intensity of the oil sands has declined for the 13th straight year. S&P Global Energy says the average emissions per barrel of marketable product has fallen by 31% since 2009. The biggest gains have been in mining operations, which have improved how they manage waste heat and maintenance. But the research firm says while emissions intensity is declining, absolute emissions have risen, but at a slower rate. A Michigan Democrat candidate for the U.S. Senate blames U.S. President Donald Trump for Canada's new bridge to Michigan not opening. Mallory McMorrow launched an ad today alleging Trump took money from a billionaire family that owns a competing bridge. Invitations had been sent out for a June 12th ribbon-cutting event at the Gordie Howe International Bridge, but it was canceled the day before. Prime Minister Mark Carney says it was paused at the request of the United States and no new opening date has been set. Meanwhile, the Prime Minister spoke with U.S. President Donald Trump today in advance of the NATO summit next month.
2: Carney's office has issued a one-sentence statement about today's call, but it doesn't say what the two leaders actually discussed. Turkey will host the annual summit of the military alliance July 7th to 8th in its capital, Ankara. The summit comes after Trump launched a costly war with Iran and as Ukraine gains momentum in holding back Russia's invasion. Turkish Foreign Minister Hakan Fidan will visit Canada Thursday and Friday ahead of the NATO summit. Carney and Trump also spoke to each other this month at the G7 summit in France, but they didn't have a formal meeting, and Carney has not always reported when he speaks with Trump. Dylan Robertson, The Canadian Press, Ottawa.
0: This is The Canadian Press. In sports, Qatar player Asim Madibo was given a 5-match ban for the tackle that broke the leg of Canadian midfielder Ismail Kone at the World Cup. Madibo was issued a straight red card for the incident during Canada's 6-0 victory over Qatar in Vancouver last Thursday. He was also visibly upset and apologized in person to Kone after the game. The ban is subject to appeal. The Toronto Blue Jays and Houston Astros close out a 3-game series tonight at the Rogers Centre. The Blue Jays missed their chance at their first winning record since early April when they surrendered a 2-run lead in the 9th inning en route to a 9-7 11-inning loss last night. Trey Yosavage is scheduled to start for the Jays. Montreal's Gabriel Diallo advanced to the quarterfinals of the Eastbourne Open Grass Court Tennis Tournament with a 6-7, 6-3, 6-2 over Argentina's Tomas Echeverry. He'll next face Britain's Jack Draper in the quarterfinal of this season. From the Canadian Press, I'm John Kennedy. This is

0: Welcome back to the Ben Mulrooney Show. I'm Mike Drolet filling in for Ben. He will be back tomorrow. What is the dirtiest word that you know right now that you hear in this day and age, especially as the economy goes, could it be bailout? Yeah, I think so. Bailout is something, it feels like privatized profits and socialized losses, right? So companies win, executives cash in. When they fail, taxpayers pick up the tab. Oh, yeah, we've seen that before. People get frustrated because why wouldn't they? Ordinary Canadians, we don't get that same safety net, even though we're the ones funding it with our taxes, right? And the result is we get this system that rewards reckless risk-taking that from the top, from businesses, from wherever, while demanding responsibility from everyone else. And everyone else is you. It's me. And it's my next guest, Mike Burns, executive chair of Canada's Valor Games and a good friend. Mike, how you doing?
1: I'm good. How are you, Mike?
0: Good, good. Well, I saw this bailout story and I just, it's like, are you kidding? We're doing another bailout? If you haven't heard the story, and you have, obviously, but Mark Carney announced this the other day where the Vancouver condo market has struggled. It's suffered. And so the federal government's tuned to swooped in and they're buying up, 2,200 unsold units, right? Yeah, great. They're going to prop up the prices and sell them themselves. What was your feeling when you saw this story?
1: Well, first of all, Mike, I'm pretty confident that nobody is listening to us today because there's something more important happening in Vancouver right now, which is the men's Canadian soccer team is playing Swiss. So, I wish them well. I wish them well.
0: They can hear us on our podcast.
1: Okay.
0: Yes.
1: Good to know. Listen, I think the real solution here is not more rescue packages. It's more, what we really need is more supply, faster approvals, lower building costs, and a market that is allowed to adjust to these changes.
0: Okay. And do you think that's, I mean, a lot of developers, what they did, I mean, where we got the problem was these developers, they saw this boom and they said, yeah, people are going to be buying up these crazy units. And what they did was they created an inventory of one bedroom and junior two bedroom units. They're the most common type of units. So we're talking 500 square feet, 700 square feet. It's not, these aren't family homes. And they just wanted to get a big profit. And then when they couldn't sell them where we are now, because the prices are way high, I mean, is it fair that the government would jump in like this?
1: Well, listen, I think this is the central contradiction in the Canadian housing policy. We hear time and time again, politicians say that they want more homes to be more affordable. But the second the prices start to soften, or what we've just witnessed in Vancouver, governments decide that they're going to rush in and protect the market. And I don't think that's the right thing to do.
0: Well, Carney also did openly admit that the move prevents developers from lowering prices. So you haven't adjusted the prices. You're just jumping in to bail out the developers.
1: Yeah, no question. I mean, look, at some point we have to decide what do we actually want? Do we want affordable homes or do we want permanently inflated home prices? Look, I think that there is a generation of young Canadians out there that believe the system is rigged against them. You know, they've been told to save harder, work harder, and be patient, while governments keep stepping in and protecting the people who already own the assets.
0: Yeah.
1: I don't think that's...
0: But is there there's something I'm missing here? Why are they so keen on rescuing developers? I mean, we've seen bailouts for major corporations, for the auto industry, for... during the tariff fight, the original tariff fight with the President Trump, say the steel industry, we've seen some bailouts there. But why? What's the rationale, do you think, behind bailing out developers?
1: Look, I don't know. I'm not close enough to it to understand what their motivations might be, other than trying to protect the value of the assets that these owners or developers have created. Are the votes tied to this?
0: Something tied to it. It's something
1: at the end of the day, you know, this government's very clear that it wants to, you know, build more homes across the country. And I'm not sure that, you know, perhaps this is the best approach to doing it. And so therefore, Are they really speaking to their constituency that voted for them, 15, 16 months ago? I don't know.
0: Well, I mean, I know a lot of people, and we have a lot of people who call into the station who could use a bailout. And that's sort of where I'm coming from. I'm like, huh, I don't see this as helping the average Canadian. And that's sort of my problem with it. Let's flip over to this other story, but with Mark Carney. I was amazed when I read that he had recused himself from 17 government deliberations because of corporate conflicts. 17. Are you surprised at that number?
1: No, not really. I mean, look, this prime minister came into office with deep corporate experience, and that was was part of his appeal to the general public. Certainly, the same thing happened many times when John Tory was mayor of Toronto. And I think to be fair, recusals
0: Yeah, it's
1: are
0: not
1: better.
0: actually recusal. I mean, that's the wrong word, because he's actually been it's these conflict of interest screens, and they're actually so strict. He's not even told what he's being excluded from, apparently, until after the decisions are finalized. So if, say, company X is coming in and he worked with them, whatever, they wouldn't say, yeah, we're talking to company X until they're done with the deal. But isn't he the guy at the top that should be part of all these deals?
1: Listen, no question. And do I think that this creates some political vulnerability for the prime minister? Absolutely. Look, he was elected to be the adult in the room who knew the global economy, knew capital markets, knew how to get deals done. If he cannot be in the room for a lot of these decisions, that becomes, I think, a legitimate question that the public are going to ask is why are you not there when these big decisions are being decided on?
0: I feel like it's Groundhog Day, because I've heard that so many times, that he is the adult in the room. He's the guy, but he's also the one who said it. He said it so many times. Yeah, no. I'm the guy with experience. I'm the guy you want in the room. And now, how is he expected to lead a government that he's barred from key decisions, from making key decisions? Let me see, in housing, energy, infrastructure, finance. That's kind of like his shtick, right?
1: Right, but there are obviously clear conflicts of interest that he's got to understand and be aware of, and part of his staff is to make sure that they protect him from those. I think really what the issue might be here isn't whether he's following the rules. The issue is whether the rules are now shaping too much of government's decision making.
0: Yeah, well, that's tough. So I don't know. What do you think he's gonna do? How is this gonna play out, do you think? Is this just another one of those stories that'll eventually go away, and then we'll just see that number rise?
1: Yeah, I think that's probably the case. I don't think a lot of Canadians that this is top of mind for them right now. This is sort of inside baseball. I think he's going to continue to follow the rules that are there, and it will likely, just given the scope and the experience that he has in the corporate sector, that these conflicts will continue to arise from time to time. And again, he's not the first politician to have gone through this. John Tory, who, when he was mayor of Toronto, had similar issues, just given, again, the length and the experience that he had when he worked in the private sector.
0: If you're successful in business, this is going to be there. It's going to come along. All right,
1: No
0: well,
1: question.
0: let's try. We have a couple other things to talk about. I think the first off, though, the confusion between when you're watching two countries play football, soccer, and their colors are red and white. And
1: So before I got on the call, I have to tell you, Mike, I literally was watching the Swiss team, thinking it was the Canadian team. I got completely confused there for the first 5 minutes.
0: Yeah, I'm still confused. I was like, oh, wait a second. I think that guy, I recognize him as, no, he's not a Canadian. Oh, God. And so I'm wondering, I still don't know, is Canada in white or red today? I think
1: We
0: they're
1: are
0: white.
1: in the we're in the white.
0: White.
1: Yeah.
0: But
1: So
0: all the fans are in red, and they're all the Canadian fans. Ah, stop
1: yeah, although
0: confusing me.
1: I got to tell you, just like it was in Toronto, there's a good contingent of Swiss
0: Yeah.
1: fans that are cheering on their team today.
0: Well, I want
1: So.
0: to ask you about your experience at the soccer game last week, right after the break. But we're also going to talk about economic reconciliation. Yeah, first time in history. First Nations are buying into something that they've never been a part of before. We're going to tell you what that's all about next on the Ben Mulrooney Show.
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0: I've said it once, I'll say it again. If Canada is playing in a major soccer tournament, major whatever tournament, at home, and they're not wearing red, it's going to confuse me and it's going to annoy me, and I'm going to wonder why everyone in the stands is wearing red, and then the Canadian team is wearing white. And I know that it's confusing my guest Mike Burns even more than me, right?
1: That's easy.
0: That's a simple thing to do. You went to the game last week in Toronto. How was that?
1: Oh, it was outstanding. And
0: I didn't get a call, no ticket, nothing.
1: You know what? Listen. Shout out to my good friend Andy McCreath in Calgary. He's on the Canada Soccer Foundation board. He gave me his one and only ticket because he couldn't make it to Toronto. So I was fortunate to get it. You'll be happy to know, Mike, that I arrived and showed up in my Team Canada men's hockey jersey from the 2010 gold medal game.
0: Nice.
1: So maybe that provided a bit of support for the team and luck. It was a tie game, but man, boy, was it something to watch.
0: You know, I mentioned it earlier. I was looking for a Canada soccer jersey. Couldn't find one online.
1: Yeah, good luck. Now everybody down there had a Canada jersey on. It was outstanding. The atmosphere was amazing. And shout out to MLSC and you know, the organizing committee for FIFA here in Toronto. They did an outstanding job. Not just at the event, but even getting to and from was pretty good given the number of people that were down there enjoying the game and the festivities around the stadium.
0: Well, that's good to hear. I'm hoping our normal guests at this time, for people who listen to our show regularly, Andy Gibbons and Regan Watts, they say they told me last week, I can't find the emails. They told me before, about an hour or so before the show. Oh yeah. We're both, I think they're both at the game today in Vancouver.
1: Oh, nice.
0: And they were like, yeah, we're choosing the game over you.
1: Well, I got to tell you, they're not going to be very happy because between the break, I checked the score and we're down 2-0.
0: Yeah. Yeah. And again, I actually saw one of the goals and I thought I cheered again because I thought the Canada scored, but they were wearing, it was the red team, because I'm so easily confused with colors. Apparently this is a troubling, a development for me. I thought that I got colors right. I thought I was sort of set in that. But possibly I have to go back to kindergarten and work on that a little bit more. Let's talk about this. I mentioned this one. I'm going to talk about this one quickly because I want to get to our next subject. Economic reconciliation. In Ontario, first time in Canadian history, actually, First Nations are going to be owning part of a nuclear reactor. There's this massive deal between the federal and provincial governments and a bunch of First Nations. And they're going to be part in ownership of these nuclear plants. How do you see this?
1: Yeah, look, I think economic reconciliation should mean ownership, opportunity, and long-term participation in major projects, as opposed to just another program or another check that doesn't get to some of the underlying issues that are facing our Indigenous communities across the country. So,
0: And that's what I worried about, the another check part. Because I thought, are you just putting their name on this and just giving them another check? But when I looked into it a little deeper, it's actually they're getting really good loans on it, but they are having to take out loans as well. And I guess it's not symbolic, it's actual ownership.
1: Yeah. And look, I think that the test is pretty simple. You know, at the end of the day, is this going to help Indigenous communities build wealth, allow them to own assets, participate in development and make decisions? As opposed to your concern, which is it just simply moving money around without changing the underlying relationship.
0: Yeah, I think a lot of people worry about that.
1: Of course, and they ought to. But, you know, governments have to be clear. You know, is this going to be about equity and ownership and partnership? Say so. If it's just another funding envelope with, you know, vague outcomes, then people are right to ask tough questions about it. You know, my experience working with various Indigenous leaders across the country is like, they want to build back Canada. They want to participate in the upside. They generally have an interest in their communities to help deal with a number of the challenges that they're facing around abuse and addiction and other things. And so
0: I think a lot of them do. It's just, there's a handful that don't. And that's the ones that kind of muddy the water a little bit.
1: No question. And so, to me, this is the kind of, call it, relief or opportunity that is, you know, fundamentally going to hopefully change a number of these communities and allowing them to participate in this economic upside, not just for the country, but for them as well.
0: Well, hopefully this helps people turn the page a little bit and really move on to sort of a more prosperous future. So fingers crossed on that. The other thing I wanted to talk about was there's been a number of trades recently in the NHL, And, you know, we're not a sports station, but I started looking at this and I was like, there's too much chatter around American players, star players who are playing on Canadian teams, who suddenly are like, you know what? After that Olympic gold medal, I want to play in the United States. And they're forcing their hands to go play in the States with their buddies. You might think, okay, whatever, that's a handful of guys doing. This is a bigger concern than a lot of people realize.
1: Yeah, listen, I think this is worth watching and seeing how this plays out and whether or not this is, you know, going to become a trend. The reality is Canadian teams already face disadvantages when it comes to taxes and weather. You know, some argue that the media pressure in markets like Toronto and Montreal are incredibly intense. Yeah. And for a lot of American players, especially elite players with options, those factors matter. But look, at the end of the day, the NHL sells, it has, you know, a competitive balance, but the tax issue is not imaginary. In Florida or Texas is not the same dollar as it is in Toronto, Montreal, Ottawa, or Edmonton.
0: And they love going down and playing in states like Florida and Texas that I'm not sure. I know Florida does not have a state income tax. I think Texas is the same. They just have far fewer taxes to pay. So and Canadian taxes are sky high, as we know. Do you think, I'm really curious what you think about this, do you think this is something that the NHL has to address where they have to even out the taxes to say, okay, you know, American team in Florida here, you're going to be paying 20-30% less. Well, you're going to have to end up having, you're going to have a lower salary cap than other teams or something like that.
1: Yeah, I don't think that's going to happen. I think Commissioner Bettman's very clear that for him, this is not an issue.
0: He's also an American.
1: Yeah, he is. No, he has, and he's been a commissioner for 30 years. And if you're an NHL owner and you look at his tenure, you're very happy with the valuation of your franchise today versus what it would have been 10, 20, or 30 years ago.
0: So yeah, it's gone up substantially, that's for sure.
1: There is no question it has. Look, I think at the end of the day, and you know, you likely know this, Mike, I'm a member of the foundation for the Edmonton Oilers, and so you know, that is by definition a small market team that's trying to compete with 31 other markets and other teams. And I think at the end of the day, you know, yes, there may be some imbalances on taxes and these other things, but at the end of the day, players want to win. They want stability. To some degree, they want some privacy and they want good ownership and good organizations. And when I look at what, you know, Daryl Cates has done and the ownership and the management team in Edmonton, you know, they have an incredible program and they take care of their team, not just the players, but the families incredibly well.
0: Just really quick, though, because I only have about 20 seconds left for you. Right. Tell the story quickly about how Connor McDavid, who's from Toronto area, yourself from Toronto area, and you're part of this Oilers Foundation. What happened when you met him?
1: Well, I got introduced to him by our board chair, and he said, Connor, I want to introduce you to Mike. And he said, oh, very nice to meet you. And I said, nice to meet you. And our board chair said, oh, by the way, Mike's from Toronto. And Connor looked at me and said, Toronto? What are you doing on our foundation board? And I quickly looked at him and said, hey, you're from Newmarket. What are you doing on the Oilers?
0: Well, I'm sure you appreciated it, too. He laughed that one off.
1: Oh, right? We had a great laugh, and then spent the next 30 minutes talking about golf and his recent membership up at Magna and Aurora.
0: Well, keep up the great work and everything you do, Mike. Awesome talking to you. We'll talk soon.
1: Look forward to it. Thanks, Mike.
0: All right, that's Mike Burns. We're going to come back here right after the break with our good friend Pete Bombacci from Genwell. We're going to talk about the power of connecting with neighbors and community. Why you should talk to your neighbors. Come on. That's next on the Ben Mulrooney Show.
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0: It should come as no surprise, someone working in media all their life, as I have, works in radio now, is kind of a chatty Cathy. Yeah? You surprised by that, Joy?
24: Not at all.
0: Oh, yeah. You're surprised. You're shocked, stunned. My neighbors, I just chat with my neighbors. I walk around the neighborhood. Hey, people stop. My wife's like, why did it take you 45 minutes to walk the dog? I'm like, well, because so-and-so stopped me and so-and-so stopped me. And my wife's like, why do you talk to everyone? She's always, why? And I'm like, just because. I just do. People talk to me. I talk to them. It's a great way to learn about what's going on. Oh, boy, oh, boy, oh, boy. Pete Bombacci, our good friend from Genwell, is with us now. Pete, are you happy that I'm talking to my neighbors, or are you taking the side of my wife?
25: No, I got to tell you, Mike, I am thrilled that you're talking to your neighbors. And I think what's really important, Mike, in this whole conversation, because we've never educated people on the importance of all these connections that we can have in our lives every day, is not only the impact it's having on your life, but probably the impact you're having on the people around you every day.
0: When we first started talking to you a couple of months ago, we were going to be talking to you for a couple of weeks, and that was it. And and we decided, okay, yeah, we'll do a couple of segments with Pete to talk about this and that. But I enjoyed them so much, and I thought they were so instructive and helpful, because I think we're losing a lot of this. That I said, listen, let's do this every week. And I'm so glad that we have been. But we've had some really interesting talks. So we are talking today just about connecting with neighbors, community. Does it surprise you when you hear that people just don't, they just stick to themselves? And really, what does that bring out in people?
25: Well, first off, Mike, I just want to say thanks, because you're right. This was intended to be for the month, Mental Health Awareness Month. We were going to talk about this. We're a social health movement, but we see this time and time again. When we talk about the power of human connection, I've said this before, you know, we've educated people to exercise and eat well, sleep, water, don't drink too much, and don't smoke. But now we recognize that our social connections have as much importance in our health and well-being as does, you know, as do all those things. So I think we're starting to recognize that all around us is the opportunity to connect. And today we're talking about, you know, talking to our neighbors, community. And I think we need to be specific here, which is we're talking about the geographic idea of a community versus, you know, we can find community in many different places. We can find community in our workplaces. We can find it in a community that we participate in an activity together. So what we're really talking is about the power of knowing our neighbors and really striking up those conversations. And so we know, you know, whether it's talking to a stranger or building relationships with your colleagues, there's lots of benefits that come from those conversations, and they extend across all the relationships, you know, so whether that's better mental and physical health, it's inclusion and belonging, it's trust and safety, you know, because when we get to know people, we trust them more and we feel more included. We feel seen, valued, and heard. You know, it increases civic engagement, resilience. And even when we think about our community, you know, even we can share resources. You know, you need to fix something and I happen to have the tool. And so I lean over the back fence or, you know, out in the front and I say, Mike, hey, do you have a screwdriver, a flathead that I can borrow? And all of a sudden, you know,
0: I understand flathead. I understand. Yeah. When they start talking about the actual, like, real names for these things, I go, oh, God, just say it's the star or the square. Just, you know.
25: Phillips or the Robertson.
0: Yeah, okay, Robertson. Yeah, Phillips or Robertson. I'm just, you lost me there. When you start, and I do all my own home improvement stuff, too. I just don't remember the names of those things. When you're talking to neighbors, is it just the casual stuff or – do you find it's more important to really get to know them on a deeper level?
25: You know, here's what the research tells us, Mike, is that everything counts. And so for some people who might be struggling with social anxiety, a wave or a smile might change their day. But if you've got, you know, if you haven't done anything, that might be the starting point. But maybe you're already saying hello to your neighbors. Maybe you're smiling at neighbors on your street. Maybe you're engaging with people on a very top line. And then now the opportunity is to go deeper. And at the end of the day, until we build a connection with somebody, none of us really knows that, you know, what might we have in common? Do we love the same sports teams? Do we have the same hobbies? Maybe we find ourselves, you know, taking trips together or discovering things in our cities across this country. The reality is what we need to start understanding is these interactions are what make life fun, enjoyable, learning, growing. And I think oftentimes we look at the negative, the uncomfortableness of maybe having that first conversation with somebody that we don't know, instead of looking at the long-term benefit and the many things that will come to our lives when we open ourselves to checking in with our neighbors.
0: You know, about a decade ago, a neighbor that I kind of, you know, I'd chat with him every once in a while. He lived across the street. Older gentleman, probably 70 years old. He had just retired a couple of years before from the local high school. He and his wife lived there by themselves. And they were just friendly. And I saw this guy this one day. And I just, you know, waved. I said, hey, how you doing? And his name was Les. And Les said, you always expect people to say, oh, all right. But he goes, oh, not so great. And I was like, okay. And he walked across the street. He just stopped in the middle of the street. And he says, yeah, I went to the doctor today. And I go, okay, is everything all right? And he says, well, I don't know. He gave me this. He said this is what I have, and I don't understand it. And he gave me this piece of paper, and I opened it up. And all it said in it was Alzheimer's. That's it. And what an emotional moment. What a horror. I was like, and he was so confused because the Alzheimer's was advanced enough that he couldn't figure it out. He couldn't understand it. But I feel that the reason that he felt comfortable with chatting with me, with sharing this, with having that emotional, that really personal moment was because that we had developed a bond.
25: Mike, I'm emotional just listening to you tell that story. And I think, you know, there's two things I want to just share as part of this conversation is that none of us knows what's going on in another person's life. And so the conversations that each of us might strike up with a neighbor, maybe the conversation that actually pulls somebody out of a challenge, hopefully we're doing it proactively and we're actually just keeping people happy and healthy. But I think that's a beautiful story. And the fact that that little hello, how you doing, turned into you being a supportive person for that neighbor across the street. And I think, you know,
0: I've never forgotten that moment. It's stuck with me.
25: It's a beautiful one. And I think you said something right off the top, Mike, which I think is really important and something that I'm not sure I refer to, you know, those people that are like you and, you know, like me most of the time, Chatty Cathy and Talkative Tom, the people who do this stuff naturally. Mm-hmm. I think, you know, we're fortunate that this is part of who we are because it does lead to happiness, health, longevity, lots of benefits to it. But I want the people who do this to know that they are changing people's lives every day. And so that we actually don't just think of this as a nice to have and something that we are lucky to have, but actually think about it more conscious and intentionally and say, holy cow, I didn't realize that I might change a life or, you know, change somebody's day because I have a quick conversation with them. And, you know, we all got to manage it in our busy days.
0: Yeah.
25: But maybe it'll inspire us to say, well, I'll say hello to three more people today. Then
0: all right, 30 seconds left. What's the challenge you have for people this week? 30 seconds.
25: Well, I think it's really, really simple. Take one action. Whether you talk to a stranger, go to a local event, maybe volunteer in the community, join a club or a team, you know, maybe go and build a relationship with a local business because local businesses are struggling and need our support. You know, every one of those actions can help build a more connected community that helps us all thrive, and we need it more than ever, Mike.
0: That's great advice. Well, I'm going to do it anyway. I will take up the challenge even though you know, I probably passed the challenge already twice today, but I will do that because I love what you do. And I love the message that you put out there every week. And I really hope people listen and learn from this.
25: Yeah, thanks, Mike. Really appreciate your support.
0: All right. That's our good friend Pete Bombacci from Genwell. Check them out online. Up next. Oh, wow. We are going to talk about a great Canadian journey. The trip of the summer that happens every year. And I want to find out how awesome and crazy it's going to be this year with our good friend Craig Baird. That's next on the Ben Mulrooney Show.
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1: I have some of my best memories from road trips. Haven't done one in a little while. I did one a few years ago, actually, I guess, with my wife and daughter. We drove from Toronto to Winnipeg, all the way over across the Northern Great Lakes. Fantastic, beautiful drive. Just remarkable. But, you know, I also did those road trips with friends when I was university. And, I can't tell those stories on air. Those were so good. Somebody is going to tell a story on air about, and who's going to tell a story as he goes through it, is Craig Baird from Canadian History X. Craig, how are you doing today?
2: I'm doing well, thank you.
1: You do this every year, this amazing trip, right? You and your dog, Burton. And tell us a little bit about this trip and your history with it.
2: Yeah, so last year I did kind of a tour around Western Canada. It was about 6,000 kilometers through Alberta, Saskatchewan, and Manitoba. And this year I'm going clear across Canada all the way to the Atlantic coast and then all the way back to the Pacific coast and then back up to my home in Edmonton. But this year, unlike last year, I will be joined by the dog that I adopted in August that's named Burton. And we're going to be exploring Canada and sharing the history and the culture and just showing people what a great nation this is and why, if you're on vacation, Canada's a great place to spend that vacation.
1: He's a big boy. What kind of dog? Is he a St. Bernard?
2: He is. He's a St. Bernard Great Pyrenees Cross. So he's 5 years old, and he's about 102 pounds.
1: Ooh, yeah, I was going to guess a bit more than that. But yeah, he's a big dog. My dog's 22 pounds, so I'm sure that Burton could have a snack with my dog. That's about it. You're driving, right?
2: I am, yeah. So I was able to get a sponsorship through Canada Dream, and I'll have a camper van that I can use, which will make things a lot easier for Burton. Last year, I just took my car, camped in the car, camped in a tent. But with Burton, I felt that it wasn't the best, and his comfort is obviously pretty paramount on this. So I wanted to have a camper van that would make things pretty easy for him on the drive.
1: But you're going to be documenting as you go so people can follow along and see parts of Canada that you always find stuff that a lot of people don't know about. You're hoping to, I guess, to do that as well this year, right?
2: I am. Yeah. I really like to show what's off the highway, you know, onto those secondary roads, visiting small towns, looking at the local history or the local museums or, you know, just enjoying a meal at a small town diner, which often is sometimes some of the best meals that you can get when it's just this tiny little diner in the middle of nowhere.
1: And just so, people understand, Canadian media is not American media. It does not get paid the same way anywhere close. So a trip like this costs a lot of money. You did put out a GoFundMe to help fund the project to be able to help people discover this country with you.
2: Yeah, absolutely. That was one thing I learned last year was it was costing me about $100 a day in gas, camping fees, firewood, mm-hmm. and food. And so it started to really add up. So this year what I did was I started the GoFundMe, but then I also pursued sponsors. So I have sponsors for a number of things just to kind of help because, you know, it is 52 days or so on the road and that can add up. And especially with how gas prices are, that, you know, that's a lot of money that you're shelling out, especially as you get farther away from Alberta. Mm-hmm. And so I just, you know, to make sure I could be successful with this and turn this into a large project of podcasts, books, and videos, I wanted to make sure I did it right. And so that's why I was really pushing for sponsorship and crowdfunding.
1: Very cool. So people can find your GoFundMe online. Is it just basically look for Craig Baird, Canadian History X?
2: Yeah, just look for Craig Baird, the 2026 Canada Tour, and it's just on GoFundMe. But you can also check out my my Twitter or wherever you find me on social media. And I usually am sharing it at least this week every day as I lead up to leaving on Tuesday.
1: Okay, well, let's get into what your episode is this week. It's on, let me get this, see if I can get this right, Anaheiro.
2: Pretty close.

0: the act of trapping animals. And over time, she was able to actually convince Archie to stop trapping and instead focus on conservation. And she also convinced him to start writing down the stories of his life. And he gained an immense amount of fame for his conservation work and his writing. But he also pretended to be an indigenous man by the name of Grey Owl. And he told Anahario he was half Apache and half Scottish, which explained his blue eyes. So the couple were together until 1936, when they eventually broke up because he was always away and she was often doing her own things. And she continued to focus on conservation, but she also enjoyed going out into the wilderness, exploring, and actually prospecting. So in 1972, she wrote her acclaimed book, Devil in Deerskins, My Life with Grey Owl. And it was a best-selling book and really helped kind of get people a look into who Grey Owl or Archie Bellany was. And in 1983, she received the Order of Canada, and she passed away in 1986. But like with a lot of these stories, people focus on Archie Bellany or Grey Owl, but not on the person who actually got him onto that path of conservation. Without her, he would have never, we probably wouldn't even know who he was today.
1: Interesting. So yeah, just different perspective, different way of looking at things. Let's listen to a bit of the episode.
0: When they came upon a beaver dam, they discovered that the mother had been caught in a trap, but she had cut the anchor line and been pulled to the bottom of the lake with it, where she died. She had left behind two beaver kits. Anahario picked them up and brought them home. She told Archie she wanted to keep them as pets. He wanted to sell them for a particularly good price, and for weeks they argued about it. The little beavers grew up and made themselves at home in the cabin under Anahario's care. And one night, Archie got into bed, and as he did, one of the beavers went up and sat next to him. Then it began to comb itself, and Archie watched as it then climbed to his face, sniffed it, and then nibbled on his eyebrows, before settling onto his chest to sleep. Archie said only three words. He said, "I'll be darned." Over the next few weeks, Archie was stressed and distant. Anahario thought it was something to do with her, but in reality, Archie was in a deep internal struggle. He simply couldn't trap animals anymore. The interaction with the beaver had changed something in him, and he eventually told Anahario that he was off the beaver hunt for good.
1: So I would have said something a little bit different if a beaver was nibbling at my eyebrows. Would you not have?
0: Yeah, probably. It would have been a bit shocking, but I think he was pretty used to beavers by this point.
1: But still, yeah, beavers, yeah, they chew down trees. Eyebrows, they with those gnashers that they have, they could do some damage.
0: I'd be a little bit worried about my eyes, too.
1: Okay, so where can we, if somebody wants to hear the entire episode, where and when can they hear it?
0: You can listen to Canadian History X, and that's EHX on all podcast platforms, or you can listen every single weekend on the Chorus Radio Network, where I always have these episodes talking about Canada's history.
1: Well, thank you so much for the time. I'm going to read up a little bit more. When you talk about beavers, that seems like a tall tale, but I'm curious to read more about it, to learn more about it. So opening us up to something more, and good luck on your trip. You're leaving on when on this trip?
0: I'm going to be leaving on Tuesday. Tuesday morning, I'll begin the March East.
1: Wow. All right. Well, we will be sure to follow you online as well. So thanks so much.
0: Oh, thanks for having me.
1: Craig Baird, Canadian History X. Join us every week. We love chatting with him and learning something new. Coming up next, just a reminder, if you want more BMS, we put out a podcast every day. And we find even more content on X, Instagram, and YouTube. And coming up next for our Toronto audience, we're going to be finding out a little bit more about what's happening with Canada versus Switzerland. Oh, gee whiz, is this coming down to the wire? It's a really interesting, interesting world we live in here, obsessed with soccer. What a different, it's not hockey anymore. It's just soccer, Joy. Just soccer. Stick with us next. We'll chat about a whole bunch of things on the Ben Mulrooney Show.
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11: From the National Newsroom of the Canadian Press, I'm John Kennedy. An Air Canada flight to Halifax was diverted to Boston when the pilot had a medical issue mid-flight.
12: The airline says the pilot's medical issue forced the flight from Newark, New Jersey to Halifax to be diverted to Boston. Air Canada says the captain experienced the issue and was removed from the flight deck in accordance with safety protocols. The first officer took control of the plane and diverted the flight to Boston, where it landed safely. Air Canada says the captain has been taken for medical treatment in Boston, and work was underway to provide the 61 affected passengers with another way to Halifax. Jason White, The Canadian Press.
11: Family, friends, and fellow officers gathered in Toronto today to say goodbye to Constable Mark Pinizzotto after he was killed during a police raid earlier this month. The veteran officer was honored at a funeral service following a procession through city streets lined with saluting police officers. Toronto Police Chief Myron Demkew described Pinizzotto as a respected tactical officer who dedicated his career to serving others. Pinizotto was killed after being shot during a June 11th police operation, and a 19-year-old suspect is currently charged with first-degree murder. Authorities are working to determine what led to the shooting in Montreal on Monday that claimed three lives. An officer, a man, and the suspected gunman were all killed in the incident. Investigators are reviewing reports that the suspect left behind writings outlining a range of personal grievances. And police are also examining whether the officers themselves or the nearby pornography company Pornhub were potential targets in the attack. Canadian fans have tasted defeat for the first time at the 2026 World Cup after a 2-1 loss to Switzerland. Canadian and longtime soccer fan Graham McMillan was at BC Place, dressed head-to-toe in red-white Canada merch. The 42-year-old calls the energy inside the stadium unbelievable and was pleased to learn that Canada would be moving on past the group stage.
6: We got to keep expectations realistic. Canada progressing at a World Cup through the group stages, scoring 6 goals in a game, I mean, this is a good tournament for us.
11: Today's match was the fourth match at BC Place, with the next game involving New Zealand and Belgium on Friday, before a round of 32 knockout match on July 2nd, then a round of 16 knockout on July 7th. Meanwhile, the International Olympic Committee is aiming to select a host for the 2036 Summer Games in 2029. The timeline restores a more traditional bidding process after the recent Olympics were awarded years ahead of schedule. IOC President Christy Coventry has overhauled the selection system, promising greater transparency and competition for future games. Officials say more than 10 potential hosts have shown interest, with a shortlist expected to emerge sometime next year. This is the Canadian Press. In sports, Canada lost its final group stage game at the World Cup, but will still advance to the knockout stage for the first time. Ruben Vargas and Johan Manzambi scored early in the second half as Switzerland finished atop Group B with a 2-1 win over Canada in Vancouver. Canada will face the second place team in Group A on Sunday in Los Angeles. A person with knowledge of the move tells the Associated Press that the Buffalo Sabres have agreed to a sign-and-trade deal in sending veteran forward Alex Tuck to the Washington Capitals. In order to make the trade, the Sabres signed Tuck to an 8-year, $84 million U.S. contract. The NBA draft continues tonight with the second round. The latter round produced a few game-changing players, including NBA MVP Jalen Brunson of the New York Knicks. The Toronto Raptors have the 50th overall pick tonight after selecting Allen Graves, 19th overall, in yesterday's first round. From the Canadian Press, I'm John Kennedy.
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13: Welcome in. It's The Last Show. You know the drill. This is the program where you'll learn something, but at what cost? Here's some of the lineup for the show tonight. Tomato, tomato, what's your dialect? And are you a whale? In 10 minutes' time, how Mediterranean whales appear to be inventing their own new dialects. Is this the beginning of whale culture and whale slang, or just the ocean's version of a weird regional accent? Then after that, have you heard of broken heart syndrome? It's a real medical condition, and it turns out heartbreak isn't always a metaphor. Halfway through the hour, this strange condition where stress can literally stun your heart. All right, those are but two of the many interesting topics we'll cover tonight, but for now, let's dive into the show. Dark matter is one of the most mysterious things in the universe, and scientists still don't really understand it, even though they have, like, mathematical models about it and stuff. But a new galaxy was discovered with no dark matter in it at all. What does this mean? I have no idea. But Jesse Rogerson, an astrophysicist and professor at York University, is here to tell us what it all means and go over some fun science news stories of the day. Jesse, welcome to the show.
14: Hello, David. Yes, I always pick one that's like in my wheelhouse. I like to cover a space story.
13: So how do we know dark matter, like stuff that we can't detect, is out there in the cosmos? Is it because galaxies kind of hold themselves together in a way that require more mass than they have for gravity?
14: That's exactly it. This was the original observations of dark matter were like in the 50s with Fritz Zwicky. And then this was really driven home by a scientist named Vera Rubin, who, by the way, just they named a telescope after. There's a new telescope down in Chile, Vera Rubin.
15: Be careful what you said, because you said dark matter was first observed in the 1950s. It was not observed, but it was inferred, detected.
14: Yes, thank you. Its existence was inferred. Thank you. That's a good way of saying it. And basically the idea is, in gravitational systems, the thing that makes things move, like we Earth move around the sun at a specific speed, and that is entirely related to how much mass is in the sun. So we can, you know, the motion of the Earth around the sun is an exact probe of the mass of the sun. If it had more mass, we would move faster, or if it had less mass, we would move slower. So you can do this bigger. You can look at a whole galaxy and measure the speed at which all the stars are moving and say, yep, that matches how much matter is there. Or if they're moving too fast, then there's not enough matter to account for it.
15: I'm going to try to dumb it all down. So we're like, if we put the sun on a scale and we saw it weighed 10 pounds, we could say, hey, that fact that it's 10 pounds makes us as planets go around the sun. The sun needs to be 10 pounds so that the orbit of the planets matches what they are. Is that kind of correct?
14: Yeah, exactly.
15: So we can kind of guess, oh, the galaxy's supposed to weigh 100 pounds in order for all the stuff going around
14: right.
15: it, stars, all that BS going around it, to stay there. And when we weigh galaxies, we're like, oh, they only weigh 7 pounds.
14: Right.
15: There must be 3 more pounds in there for gravity to work. What is that stuff? We can't see it. We're stressed out. Let's call it dark matter.
14: And people have really tried to account for that mass. They've looked at, like, are we missing dust? Are we missing black holes? Are we missing whatever? And they just cannot account for it. It's like a 5-to-1 ratio. There's 5 times more mass there than you expect. And so we call it dark matter. And we can gravitationally infer that it's there. We can map it. We can see exactly where all the dark matter is. And we think it's pivotal in galaxy formation, meaning go all the way back to the beginning of the universe, where galaxies form begins in these dark matter wells, or we call them dark matter halos. So you have this like grouping of dark matter, which attracts all the regular matter to make the galaxies. And that's how we think galaxy formation happens.
15: And we're not convinced that it's not proof that we're living in a simulation, that the alien simulators basically said, hey, we want a galaxy here. We'll break gravity. And that's how reality works.
14: You know, it's funny. There are theories. So one way is to say there's matter there we can't account for. The other way of saying it is maybe it's just gravity's not correct. Maybe our formulation, our mathematics of gravity isn't correct. And that's why this story is so important, David, because
15: okay.
14: Because in this story, they think they have found evidence that it is an actual physical matter, dark matter, and not a broken gravity.
15: Because a galaxy was found with little to no dark matter in it. And so we can test our theories about gravity with this galaxy. Is that why this is exciting for people like you, nerds like you?
14: Yeah, exactly. They found these 3 dwarf galaxies. And the 3 dwarf galaxies... to the best of their estimation, to the best of their observation, contain no dark matter within them. So it's just mass. It's just regular, what we call baryonic mass, stars.
15: Everyday dust. We got your hydrogen, your helium, your calcium, your potassium. You got your Einsteinianium. You got your sulfur. You got your neon. You got all these regular atoms that look and smell like the stuff we have here on Earth.
14: And the reason we think that means that dark matter is an actual matter is how that would form. So here's the idea on how you form galaxies without a dark matter halo. You actually start with dark matter halos with the gas and dust and stars in it, and then you crash them together. So you have like a galaxy collision happens. In that scenario, the dark matter is just going to go right through each other. In fact, the stars just kind of fly by each other as well. There's no real collisions. But what does remain, what actually impacts each other and stays, is the gas. So what happens in this collision is you have all the dark matter and all the stars move off away from each other, but a well of regular matter stays behind. And that means that the dark matter is an actual matter. It's not like we have the wrong formulation of gravity, because we're able to disentangle dark matter from regular matter.
15: So this is more proof that something is out there in the cosmos. Because we basically
14: yes.
15: have a test of a galaxy without it. It mm-hmm. functions how we would expect without it. Mm-hmm. And then we look at every other galaxy where we infer that it's there, and they function as if it was there.
14: Mm-hmm.
15: Now, if a galaxy with no dark matter in it acted strangely, then we would know our theories were wrong.
14: That's right. If it acted in like according to a different mathematics, like according to not general relativity, then we'd be kind of back to the drawing board.
15: What are some of the weirdest explanations for what this dark matter is that are still on the table? That we're living in a simulation? That's a
14: That's the one we all talk about at the conferences. Basically, we think it's some sort of exotic matter that is not part of our standard table. So the one of the common ones is called WIMPs, weakly interacting massive particles. So these are not made of protons. They're not made of electrons, but it's something on, you know, some sort of little particle that we haven't accounted for yet. We don't know how to interact with. Very massive and very slow moving. And so there's a ton of experiments happening around the world in like particle accelerators, in with observations in the universe to try and figure out what a WIMP quote might be. But we don't really have a great idea.
15: We should call them a brave or a tough, not a wimp. That seems so like puny. It's cool though when you say it doesn't interact. Like regular matter, it shoots off light. If you particles can collide with each other, mm-hmm. form molecules. These are just floating through everything, not emitting any light, not absorbing anything, mm-hmm. not absorbing any light. How could you even begin to detect something like that?
14: When I try to talk to students about this, or really anybody about this, is everybody, we all understand the sort of fundamental forces of nature, like electromagnetism. This is the idea that there's magnetic and electric forces that are created by positive and negative charges.
15: I have to say it, and shout out to the Insane Clown Posse. Magnets, how do they work?
14: For real, though, magnets are nuts. But all particles interact with magnets. All protons, all electrons, all particles, well, not all, I mean, neutrons don't, but they... These fundamental forces like gravity, like electromagnetism, like the weak force, these things, they all interact with the particles we're used to. Dark matter doesn't. And so mm-hmm. It's something that's beyond our imagination. There is no particle that we can imagine that is gravitationally able to pull, but is not electromagnetically interacting.
15: I've never taken the psychedelic substance DMT, but there's people who say when you take this psychedelic substance, you see these strange elves or gnomes. Maybe they're made of dark matter. What do you think?
14: I've never heard of DMT before.
15: Oh, it's what's in ayahuasca, that weird plant that people take in Peru or something. Yeah. Mm-hmm. Yeah. Never taken it. Probably never will because it scares me. Anyway, we're here with Jesse Rogers and we're going over science news stories. Dark matter is just so cool. But you know what's even cooler than that? Spiders that can catapult onto their prey at 140 Gs of force. We're going to discuss them in a few moments with Jesse Rogerson. I already said his name. Don't know why I said it again. Jesse Rogerson. There, I said it a third time. He's a professor at York University.
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15: Why build a trebuchet when you can just have a body that acts as a catapult? That is what spiders do, and the videos of it are just awesome. Let's talk about spiders that can attack their prey with 140 forces of G, which is one G is one gravity on Earth, maybe? I don't know. Jesse Rogerson is here. I just explained this story terribly, but let's talk spiders that can do amazing things to murder their prey. Jesse, welcome back to the show.
14: Thank you. Yeah, did you watch some of these videos? Yeah,
15: I did. They terrified me. I'm arachnophobic.
14: So yeah, I think I chose this story on purpose just because I knew you were arachnophobic. Sorry about that.
15: I'm kind of a recovering arachnophobe. Like, I used to have nightmares about spiders.
14: Yeah.
15: And then one time I was in the woods riding my bike, and I put on my bike shorts in the morning before a bike ride, and there was like the most massive, maybe like dock spider or wolf spider on my bike shorts. Have I told you this story?
14: No.
15: Anyway.
14: Doesn't sound fun.
15: I was like at the worst point in my life talking to my therapist about my fear of spiders. I'd like go in the backyard of my house with Raid and like I was nuts about spiders. And then the worst possible thing happens. A massive scary spider that bites is on my person. And instinctively I smushed it with my hand in one fell swoop. And then I heard a loud crunch. And then there was just like a little dead spider on my body. And I'm like, that wasn't so bad.
14: I'm way stronger than this thing. Yeah.
15: Yeah.
14: Yeah.
15: And then like gradually it just, I don't know. There's something about the worst possible thing happening and then getting through it made the fear kind of dissipate. Now I just have a healthy, regular fear of spiders. I don't lose sleep over them. If there was one in my bedroom and it got away, I would probably be able to sleep at this point.
14: I would prefer the spiders live in my house. I mean, I don't want to see them like crawling around on me, but I appreciate the function they have of eating all the bugs, you know?
15: I live in New York and there's more cops in the subway now to prevent crime. Are you one of these people? It's like, oh, I'm glad the cops are everywhere. It prevents violence. I feel like that's the same logic of spiders. Like, yes, they kill your house pests, but they're terrifying. I don't want them in my house.
14: They are weird. And they are incredibly advanced hunters and terrifying in a variety of ways, right?
15: Great segue. Let's get back to the story.
14: Yeah, I mean, as much as I want to talk about our fear of spiders, there's so many ways that spiders have genetically or have evolved to kill their prey. Have you seen the ones where they throw down nets? They have like they make a net of a web and then they throw it down on top.
15: Yeah. Why would you ask me that question? Now I have a whole new thing to Google to be terrified of.
14: It's cool. This is a brand new mechanism, according to the scientists, of a spider killing its prey. And it's interesting in a couple of ways. So what they do, what this spider does, is it waits till nighttime. It's a nocturnal spider, and it descends down from a leaf to a lower leaf, and it attaches a strand from higher spot to a lower spot. And then it goes back up and it does it again, and it sort of builds up tension. It creates this like thin rope of the silk. And at the bottom, it creates this little fan. It's like a triangle attached to the leaf. And at the very top, it's attached to a bigger net of web. So you have this like sort of spring-loaded strand with a lot of tension on it. And the last piece of this is at the very bottom on that triangle, it wraps this different sort of grayer colored silk web. And this whole trap is designed to attract a very specific insect, this tree ant that it shares its ecosystem with. And they think that final piece of silk around the bottom has pheromones that are attracting that ant. And it not only just attracts it, it makes it aggressive. So the ant comes and bites it and attacks it and thinks it's an intruder and is basically attacking this little anchor and detaches it from the leaf. And when it does that, it shoots it up. It spring loads it up way up into that bigger mess of web at the top and tangles itself up. And the spider just sits by and watches it tangle itself up.
15: So evolution produced amazing catapult engineers in these spiders?
14: Yeah, oh my gosh, incredibly good. And as you pointed out at the top of the story, the speed at which it accelerates generates a force of 140 Gs. This is 15 times the amount of Gs that a fighter pilot feels at its worst day. This is an incredible amount of force just shooting that little tiny ant way up into the web in perfect, perfect precision.
15: Why would evolution favor a catapult versus a trebuchet?
14: That's a question I don't have a great answer for. I think that what the...
15: No, I respect you attempting to answer my stupid question with any seriousness at all. I don't know.
14: I think that this is... The reason this story is interesting is not just because of this like spring-loaded like catapult. It's that it was specifically designed for this insect. So this spider only eats one insect. It eats this ant. And it needed to find a way. It evolved a way that it could attract that ant and trap it. So it has this pheromone attractor that does it. It developed this like slingshot thing that does it. I think that's the evolutionary pathway. It's because it had this abundance of food and it was trying to get one of them away from a lot of them.
15: All right, let's go to our next topic here, our next science news story here with Jesse Rogerson. This is a topic area that I think many people are interested in. Many dinner conversations have to do with whale linguistics. It's a common, relatable field that's important to our everyday life. But no, I think a lot about dialect and linguistics, being a Canadian living in the U.S. I guess I'm American now. It's something I haven't really said on my show, but I recently became American.
14: Congratulations.
15: Thank you. My one friend told me congratulations and condolences, which yes, I think sums it up perfectly. But I've noticed the way I speak change over time based on who I hang out with. Mm-hmm. Whales emit, what's the word I'm looking for? It's not sonar. What's the noise that whales emit?
14: Yeah, they have these echoes and these clicks.
15: Okay.
14: High sonic sound. It's like a holophonic. I don't know. It's hard to describe. It's the whale sound that we all know, right?
15: Okay, the whale call. But whales, they're very social creatures. They're very smart. They hang out in groups. Mm-hmm. They all speak to each other. They murmur. They make whale sounds. It would stand to reason that they would form dialects.
14: Yeah, and that's what this story is all about. It's about sperm whales specifically in the Mediterranean, and they were looking at the cool thing about this story is there's so much data involved. So they went back to like early 2000s. One of the things about whales is that they're always like sort of clicking at each other and calling at each other. And you can put underwater microphones and you can pick all these calls up. You can do dedicated searches and you can just hear all the sounds under the water. And then you can sift through that data for years, for decades even. And one of the hypotheses that this group of scientists had was they think that there is a distinct dialect between the east and west side of the Mediterranean. So you have a group of sperm whales that focus their time on the west, some on the east, and they have two separate little dialects. So they wanted to confirm this and see how pronounced it is.
15: So one group is saying couch and the other group is saying Chesterfield. One group is saying, hey, y'all, and the other one's saying, hey, you guys. Is that what's going on?
14: That's exactly. In fact, the scientists themselves say in the interview that they gave that this is kind of like someone from Boston meeting someone from Mississippi And that, you know, sometimes they might have to slow down their words. Sometimes they might have to repronounce something. But they, it's all English, right? They can understand each other. Yeah.
15: I say soda and I say pop. I grew up saying pop. Now I most people I'm around say soda. I totally get it.
14: Washroom, restroom.
15: Oh yeah, washroom, restroom. That's another one. When I first moved to the U.S. and I said washroom, people were like, why do you need to wash?
14: What? Do you need a shower?
15: Your hands?
14: Yes.
15: Yeah. but yeah, whales basically have culture, which is kind of an amazing concept to think about.
14: So that's the final piece of this story. So what they did is they took like 20 years worth of underwater recordings in the east of the Mediterranean, 20 years of underwater recordings in the west, and they identified, well, first of all, sperm whales have a very specific, what they call a coda. It's almost like a word. It's three clicks with a short break and then a final click. So it's four clicks. And whales on the east and the west side of the Mediterranean both showed this coda style with these four clicks. But it was the tempo that was different. You know, they had one was doing it a little bit slower and it's much easier to hear all four clicks, whereas the other one was doing it much faster. And what the scientists are saying is that how this connects to, as you pointed out, culture and how it connects to like organization of family groups.
15: East side, west side. You got on the east side, you got like Wu-Tang and Notorious B.I.G. And on the west side, you got like Dr. Dre and Snoop Dogg. You form your own culture. We've done it. And I guess the whales are doing it too.
14: They are. And they're very social and they use their language to identify each other. And they're doing exactly what we're doing.
15: Jesse, going over science news stories is one of the great joys of my week. Thanks so much for being here.
14: You're welcome, and thank you for that.
15: I don't know why you laughed at that. My voice just sounds sarcastic, but I meant every word. Jesse Rogerson is a professor of astrophysics at York University. Just ahead, heard of broken heart syndrome? It sounds like a bad country song, but it's a real medical condition that could land you in the hospital. And we'll explain what it is in a moment.
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15: A broken heart. I've always thought of it as a metaphor, but sometimes it isn't one. Have you heard about the mysterious condition known as broken heart syndrome? We're going to talk about it. And also related, let's tackle this question. Can online therapy help you heal both your mind and your heart versus talking in person with a therapist? Well, let's discuss all that with Philip Leisner, a psychologist at the Karolinska Institute in Sweden, who's done research in this area. Philip, welcome to the show.
12: Thank you, David.
15: I got to start with this. What exactly is broken heart syndrome? It sounds very poetic to me, but what happens to someone suffering from this?
12: Yeah, for sure. It can almost be a little bit misleading how it's called, because broken heart sounds like the heart is broken, like in two or in several pieces. But in reality, it's more of a muscle spasm that happens in the heart.
15: And what can trigger it? Where does this come from? Like, who are the people who report having this?
12: Yeah, so it's usually women after menopause, around menopause, around 60-year-old women. It's very common that it's reported to be triggered by some kind of intense stress. So that's why it's got this connection with a broken heart, because you have this connection with maybe a bereavement or something just preceding the events.
15: This connection between the heart, the physical heart, and the mind, like, how does a stressful life event, you mentioned death, bereavement, but it could be a breakup, it could be a workplace conflict. How can it affect our heart so dramatically?
12: Yeah, we still are not that sure, actually. This is something that research has to tell us more about, future research. But they have discovered that you have these stress hormones in the body called catecholamines. I don't know if you've heard about them.
15: I haven't. I've only heard of cortisol, like the common stress hormone.
12: Yeah. I think they are related. As I'm a psychologist, I'm not going to go into the detail of the different stress hormones, but they've discovered that catecholamines they call it a catecholamine storm that they can have identified in the heart of someone who has suffered from this. So this, together with the higher prevalence of self-reported stress, has led to this connection between the mind and the heart for this condition.
15: Well, I think a lot of people at that age, around 60s, who suffer from chest pain and also external stress in their life might think that they're having a heart attack. So why does this pain occur when the arteries are not clogged? It's so interesting mm-hmm. to me. And I guess you're mm-hmm. saying we don't really know the cause. Why women? Why that age? What do we know about it?
12: Yeah, so there are different theories of why women, for example, and why that age. Because it is hormone related. Women during menopause go through different hormonal changes. This also affects men, but it's like 9 out of 10 affect women. And the intense stressful event, it can be, that's quite interesting also. It's about a third of the cases, they report it's as an emotional stress. About a third of the cases, they report a physical stress. So that could be some intense injury, or maybe you're undergoing some heavy surgery, or you get a brain hemorrhage or something like that. And then about a third don't report anything. And maybe it's because they don't want to tell us, or it's another reason. But during menopause, for women, there are hormonal changes. Also because if it's related to this stress, we know that women usually report they experience more stress and anxiety. So it could be those kind of gendered behavioral patterns, or how you would call it, that contribute as well.
15: Okay, so I have a good picture of broken heart syndrome now. I imagine some people go to the hospital complaining of heart pain. They walk out confused because their heart's fine. Assuming they get the diagnosis and they realize there's this connection to stress, then what? How do we end up treating something like this?
12: Yeah, so that's also something that there's not really any clear consensus about yet. So that's why we developed this internet-based CBT, or this stress therapy program, to help them deal with it. Because it's very similar to heart attack, and it can sometimes be fatal. So it is a serious event. But different from a heart attack, it's usually not leading to any sustained damage to the heart. Still, I can't say that with certainty, but like most indications by now indicates that it's not the same kind of injury to the heart as a heart attack.
15: So let's talk about how online therapy can potentially help someone like this, because I think we all kind of got introduced to online therapy during the pandemic, right? People who were going in person all of a sudden were doing it online. Do you find that it helps? And what can we say about online therapy?
12: Yeah, we found out that it was helpful for reducing stress and anxiety in similar amounts that you usually observe for most types of psychotherapy or psychological interventions. And in our case, it was a written format. So there are different types. I think when you talk about COVID, maybe most people used
15: Zoom,
12: video, Zoom. Yeah. In our case, which is quite common in Sweden, and it's we've been doing quite a lot of research on it, is this written format, because you have these exercises and you can have pre-recorded videos online.
15: Interesting.
12: And then you work with that.
15: And so this sort of new form, or different form, that I think a lot of people wouldn't have heard of or done themselves, are you finding that it's helpful even in this extreme kind of broken heart syndrome case?
12: Yeah. So we're helping them with, because we're hoping that they're going to get better physically as well, but we're helping them with their mental health issues because they have these reported problems with stress and anxiety. So that's what we wanted to help with. And it works well, like I said. And regarding if this type of therapy works, I think there are certain benefits to it that regular face-to-face therapy doesn't have. For example, you have a much higher degree of flexibility that the patients can do the work whenever it suits them. So for someone who doesn't have the time maybe to find an appointment, they can still work with this therapeutic program and then get written feedback from the psychologist.
15: All right, I want to ask one more big kind of open question. I often think of like my mind and my physical pumping heart as sort of different departments, but research into broken heart syndrome and what you've studied shows that may not be true, that like stress in the mind can affect the heart in a big way. Do most doctors, like medical doctors, treat it like this, or is there things you would want to tell people practicing medicine or people who are maybe having heart trouble or anxiety trouble?
12: Yeah, I think what we need more knowledge about this in most medical care units, if it's primary care or hospital care. I think there are for sure doctors that know about this, but knowing the interaction, and also psychologists, I think psychologists need specific training about the cardiology conditions as well. And we need to have this kind of interprofessional collaborations more and teach each other.
15: Well, Philip, I've enjoyed the chat. I've learned a lot today. Thanks for being on the show.
12: Yeah, thank you.
15: Philip Leisner is a psychologist at Karolinska Institute in Sweden. Coming up next, use of testosterone is booming. But what if some men are taking it when they shouldn't because of hype? After the break, the surprising risks and who might actually benefit from the medication.
4: Don't let the conversation end here. Join the chaos on social media at lastshow.pizza. 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
0: Your above average intelligence brought you here. It deserves above average absurdity. This is The Last Show with David Cooper.
15: A few years ago, dudes who wanted to be tough and were looking to bulk up might buy protein powder. But now, some are buying testosterone, doing a thing called T-maxing. In a modern quest for eternal manliness, could some guys be left less healthy, less fertile, and completely dependent on the thing they're chasing? Testosterone, let's talk about it here with Gabby Landsverk, a health, nutrition, and fitness reporter at Business Insider, who recently covered this trend. Gabby, welcome to the show.
1: Thanks so much for having me.
15: I must not have been paying attention because I thought testosterone as a treatment was purely like a medical thing. You'd go to your doctor. If you were low, you might be prescribed it. Somewhere along the line, it became sort of a lifestyle thing with this T-maxing trend. When did this happen and what is it?
1: So that's a great question. I think the rise in T-maxing has been happening over a couple of different years on a couple of different channels. I think for one thing, we've seen a real pivot from testosterone as a treatment for specific symptoms to kind of a preventive measure or an anti-aging therapy. So we're seeing this real shift in interest from younger and younger guys wanting to preserve their longevity, to shoot for immortality, is starting, you know, sometimes in their 20s or 30s, right? So that's part of it. We're also seeing this explosion of social media that's really driving all of these kind of experimental treatments like peptides and making younger and younger guys aware of all these things they can be injecting into their bodies, and also kind of normalizing injecting things into your body as a way of getting an edge as opposed to just something your doctor prescribes.
15: Now, you say people are doing this to preserve youthfulness, vigor, whatever it is. I know you're not like a doctor, you're a reporter, but this is what nerds say and doctors say. They say the phrase in the literature, which means in scientific journals. Is testosterone for this purpose an accepted thing in like the medical community?
1: Oh, that's such a complicated question, and I'm glad you asked. So I am not a doctor, but there is a relationship between testosterone and overall health for both men and women, right? It's an essential hormone. One of the things that it does is it helps preserve bone density and muscle mass, which are really crucial things as we get older. We start to get more frail. We really need to stay sturdy enough as we age to be functional, to do the kinds of things we want. So there is some truth to thinking about testosterone as an anti-aging hormone. There's also some pretty good evidence that healthy levels of T are associated with lower risk of dying early. That's something we see in the literature, right? Reduced mortality rates in men who have healthy levels of T. Where it gets more complicated is it's not a straightforward relationship where the more T you have, the longer you're going to live, in part because having too much testosterone can have some really serious side effects on your heart. For one thing, it can actually increase the amount of blood volume that you have. So you have literally too much red blood cells, putting strain on your heart, on your blood vessels. That's why high amounts of T are sometimes linked to stroke, heart attack, when you think about like bodybuilder levels of testosterone.
15: So it sounds to me like my question, is this healthy, has a complicated answer. And another thing, my understanding is about 12% of men do meet the criteria for low testosterone and would benefit from this treatment. So it's not straightforward. Some people might benefit from it, is what the medical community is saying.
1: Yeah. So you've done your homework. There is a growing percentage of men who do have low T. And the way you typically measure that is by a blood test and the presence of symptoms. So brain fog, low libido, difficulty with your body composition, you're not maintaining muscle mass, you have a lot of body fat, right? And so it's not as though it's difficult to get checked out. If you are one of those guys that's interested in your testosterone level, it's a great idea to talk to your doctor, and you can do these tests to make sure that you're in the right range. You don't have to speculate, and you don't have to only go by what you're seeing on TikTok.
15: All right, you and me, Gabby, we're not doctors. Talk to your doctor. I think we got that disclaimer, which is important. Let you, when we're talking about kind of the health risks, the potential benefits, this usefulness thing, let's get to the social media trend side of it, because that's really interesting to me. Yeah. There are influencers out there, young men, who kind of sell testosterone as if it's this cheat code for life. If you take it, you'll be in a much better way. What do we make of that? That's really what worries me here.
1: Yeah, totally. So what I've heard from a lot of doctors who prescribe testosterone for a living is that it's really not that striking when you start taking it. The benefits are actually pretty modest. You'll have maybe a little bit of better energy, a little bit better mood, maybe you'll build muscle a little faster. But that's part of why it's so insidious,

0: have to keep injecting it or keep using the therapy in order to keep up those levels. And in the long run, it's going to be really hard to maintain that sort of an edge that you get when you initially start those high doses.
1: That dependency cycle, you take it because you want more of it. And then because you're taking it, you need more of it. That's what I was talking about at the beginning here.
0: Yeah, exactly.
1: In your research for this, you talked to a doctor, and I read a quote from your interview with him that this doctor said testosterone in men is both underprescribed for those who could use it and then overprescribed for those who don't need it. Mm-hmm. That's kind of alarming to me. And the fact that social media plays a role in this is also alarming to me. Can you say more about that?
0: Yeah. So I think the overprescribed demographic tends to be young men who really could be focusing more on hitting the gym regularly, reducing their stress, getting enough sleep. That's going to move the needle a lot in terms of making guys feel better and build muscle rather than dosing up with testosterone. It's underprescribed because men are just frankly terrible at seeing doctors, the amounts of especially older men.
1: I feel personally attacked right now, Gabby. You're sounding like my partner who's like, you need to go to the gym. You need to sleep better. You need to go to the doctor. I love her to death. She's not nagging me. She just cares. But keep going.
0: Right. So the actual, I mean, the advice that works the best is always the boring stuff, right? But the thing that's really interesting about testosterone is men don't want to see a doctor and a lot of times are willing to put up with issues in their health for years and years. And so the awareness of testosterone is a really good opportunity to get men taking an active role in their health and seeing a doctor, right? So maybe they're seeing, you know, the TikTok six packs, maybe they're seeing the Subway ads for testosterone, telehealth clinics, right? And if that gets them in the door to healthy aging treatments and actually addressing, you know, maybe their cholesterol levels, things that's going on under the hood for a while, I think that's a great thing.
1: I'm reticent to say this, but is this testosterone trend kind of about a deeper thing? And the good side, that's the thing I'm hesitant to say. The good side is maybe it'll get some men in the doctor talking about health issues they wouldn't have normally gone for. And on the bad side, more people are taking this than they should, and it's not necessarily healthy or advisable.
0: Yeah, I think that's a great summary. And the thing we haven't talked about, right, I think there's a whole other can of worms in terms of the crisis of masculinity. I think a lot of men and a lot of people generally, I think we're all trying to figure out what we're supposed to do with our lives. And I think a lot of these ads that play into the insecurities around being a man, around growing up, around finding your way, I think is really about this deeper search for meaning. And I don't have any answers.
1: Well, it's a very small topic, this crisis in masculinity and a deeper search for meaning. And it's a good thing we only have 30 seconds to cover it. But Gabby, I've really enjoyed talking to you. Thanks so much for being on the show. If people are interested in testosterone, I think the advice is talk to your doctor, right?
0: Yes, absolutely. Find a good doctor, preferably a urologist. Talk to them, get tested.
1: All right. Well, you can read more of Gabby's writings in Business Insider, where she is a health, nutrition, and fitness reporter. The article is called Testosterone is Being Overprescribed to Men. Here's Who Should Take It and When It Backfires. Gabby, thanks again for being here.
0: Thanks so much, David.
1: Let me ask you this. Do you regret the embarrassing things you tried, or do you regret the things you never got around to do? After the break, how do you avoid waking up one day wondering, what if?
2: Got a thought that's too good to keep to yourself? 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The Last Show with David Cooper.
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0: From the National Newsroom of the Canadian Press, I'm John Kennedy. An Air Canada flight heading to Halifax had to make an unscheduled landing in Boston after the captain suffered a medical problem mid-flight. The flight that departed from Newark, New Jersey, was being operated by regional carrier PAL Airlines, and the airline says the captain was removed from duty under safety procedures and the first officer assumed control of the aircraft. The plane touched down safely in Boston with 61 passengers aboard, where the captain then was taken for medical attention. Well, the airline is trying to find out other arrangements for the passengers. Two conservative MPs are leading a fundraising cruise to support LGBTQ plus refugees, saying it's a tangible way to advance the rights for gender and sexual minorities. Scott Aitchison is MP for Parry Sound Muskoka, a riding whose lakes are popular for cottagegoers. Last Friday, he announced a fundraiser boat cruise for Rainbow Railroad, an organization that helps resettle persecuted LGBTQ plus people from around the world into other countries.
1: We're all God's creatures, and we're all loved, and we all deserve to be loved, and we all deserve to feel safe and secure. And I believe that it's important for all of us to not to preach that, but to demonstrate that. And I think that that's an important way of making sure that we grow understanding and eliminate that fear that exists in the hearts of people.
0: LGBTQ plus activists have been critical of Tory leader Pierre Poilievre for not taking part in pride parades and for not opposing provincial policies that they say limit their rights. Family members and police officers, as well as public officials, gathered in Toronto for the funeral service of Constable Mark Pinizzotto, who was fatally shot during a police raid earlier this month. Pinizzotto's daughter, Daniela, says she never thought that her father would pass away so soon.
2: And the part that hurts me the most is that I won't get to experience hugging again or holding your hand again. Although I used to get embarrassed to hold your hand in public, I would do anything to do it one last time. It's so hard to say goodbye to your everything, and for me, my everything was my dad.
0: Hundreds of people paid tribute to Pinizzotto at the Toronto Congress Centre as pictures of him with family and friends flashed across screens throughout the venue. A new report says homes valued under $500,000 are taking up a larger share of Ontario's real estate landscape, led by a shift in the condo market.
3: New data released by the Municipal Property Assessment Corporation shows those lower-valued homes now account for nearly 24% of Ontario's real estate market, up from 17% in 2022. Despite that improvement, the report notes the share of homes priced below $500,000 is still well below that of a decade ago when they made up 67%. Condos account for much of the recent uptick in affordability. Nearly half of that housing segment is valued under $500,000 this year, up from 24% just 4 years ago. Michelle Zedekian, The Canadian Press.
0: This is The Canadian Press. In sports, Qatar player Asim Madibo was given a 5-match ban for the tackle that broke the leg of Canadian midfielder Ismail Kone at the World Cup. Madibo was issued a straight red card for the incident during Canada's 6-0 victory over Qatar in Vancouver last Thursday. He was also visibly upset and apologized in person to Kone after the game. The ban is subject to appeal. The Toronto Blue Jays and Houston Astros close out a 3-game series tonight at the Rogers Centre. The Blue Jays missed their chance at their first winning record since early April when they surrendered a 2-run lead in the 9th inning en route to a 9-7, 11-inning loss last night. Trey Yesavage is scheduled to start for the Jays. Montreal's Gabriel Diallo advanced to the quarterfinals of the Eastbourne Open grass court tennis tournament with a 6-7, 6-3, 6-2 over Argentina's Tomas Echeverry. He'll next face Britain's Jack Draper in the quarterfinal of this season. From the Canadian Press, I'm John Kennedy.
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5: It's broadcasting's only quasi-time travel mental health segment on the radio. 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Gary, welcome to the show.
6: You know, we've worked together for a long time now, and I am forever amazed how you can come up with a new introduction each time.
5: It's the same introduction with the words in a different form of word soup.
7: There's this thing in radio, I imagine in television, like maybe it's a little less common on live news on TV, but like if a guest is late or a broadcaster is like, okay, now we go to Diane in front of the school where she's doing a report. And then the reporter gets in his ear, Diane's not going to be ready for 60 seconds. You just have to fill, it's like verbal soup, verbal diarrhea. You got to just
6: verbal
7: like
6: verbal soup.
7: It's saying words without saying anything at all. It's a very common thing in the British tradition, but it's harder when you're from North America.
6: Oh, my God. That's just a riot, and I learn something new every time with you.
7: And already we've killed a minute of time. No, I wanted to do a little time travel because I wanted to talk about regret a little bit this week. Hmm. I know it's okay. A topic we've done before, but I just turned 40 last week.
6: Dun, dun, dun.
7: I know we talked about it, but
6: yeah,
7: happy birthday to me. The birthday went well. Thanks for asking.
6: We spoke.
7: Yeah, the day before. Anyway, and I don't know if you know this about
6: hang
7: me.
6: Hang on. Yep. Here comes the formal apology.
7: Oh, thank you.
6: I do apologize. Good. Because that you mention it tells me that it was an issue for you.
7: It was not.
6: And you know
7: not.
6: That I love you.
7: I know.
6: And I do wish you a happy birthday.
7: I actually chose to work on my birthday, which my girlfriend told me was very cute. She's like, so my girlfriend's like, do you want to take the day off? My boss was like, do you want to take the day off? My manager was like, do you want to take the day off? I'm like, no, it's my birthday, my 40th birthday. I want to work. I love my job. Okay.
6: Yeah.
7: And in some sense, awesome. I wish that you had been on the show that day because someone else I work with regularly, I told them I chose to work today because I love my job. And the reason I love my job is because I love working with people like you. And I would have said that to you, Gary. But then it would have been Therapy Thursdays on a Thursday. That wouldn't have worked. Okay. okay. I've got a train of thought here. I swear. Anyway, I chose to work. I didn't always work in radio. That was the thing I was going to say. You didn't know that about me necessarily. Of course you do, but the listener doesn't. I worked, you know, in a Fortune 500 style technology, big company, whatever. I really wanted to do radio professionally. I was doing it as a hobby. And for many years, I mulled over quitting my job and starting a new career. I finally got the courage to do it at 34, 35. Yeah, 34, 34. Anyway, Gary, what does this have to do with regret? Okay.
6: Before you go there, can I make just one quick comment?
7: Of course, Gary, you're on the show too. It's not the monologue show. Let's do. You'll ask the questions.
6: You were in a job, paid extremely well.
7: Golden handcuffs, okay. They call it. When the job's good and you like it and the pay's good, but it's not fulfilling.
6: But it wasn't your passion.
7: No.
6: And you used the word. You summoned the courage, and I just want to say that I respect that. Because it does, it really does take courage to leave a sure thing for one's passion.
7: Okay, get to regret, but I want to address your comment.
6: But I
7: courage.
6: Just wanted to I want to mention that because many people, that's where they get stuck in life.
7: Yes,
6: that's where regret lives when they do get stuck in life.
7: Yes,
6: go. I'll get
7: I agree. The courage and regret are intimately related. But you say it took courage for me to quit my job with nothing. Yes, I worked from like, you know, my early 20s to my mid 30s, saving money, kind of building towards this. I wasn't always building towards it, but for many years I was. And you talk about courage. And I had it in my, I don't feel like a courageous person. I never do. And we'll get back to that in a second. But I had it in my head, this fantasy that people who had courage, like performers that I looked up to and people really far along in their career in academics and people like you, Gary, people who public speak a lot, people who are strong and are brave. I had this idea that courage was something innate. And I know this sounds like a cliche. I had to learn it for myself. Courage is doing the thing, even though you feel cowardly at the time. Yes.
6: Yes.
7: Courage is not absolutely. Like Superman, I'll save the day. I have something deep within me that lets me act courageously. For me, courage is like, no, I am riddled with self-doubt. I don't feel courage. I feel like a coward, and yet I'm doing this thing anyway. That's what courage means to me.
6: Yeah, it's not courage if there isn't something at personal
7: stake. So courageous people, not all, but for me, if you say that I appear to have had courage to quit my job, I felt cowardly the whole time. That's a secret there.
6: Yeah, well, hang on. You may have. It doesn't take away from the fact it's still objectively.
7: Okay. Let's rein it courageous. In. What's in it for the listener? The broadcaster in the back of my head, not the podcaster. The broadcaster is like what's in it for the listener. We're talking about regret here. Someone, I used to do stand up, and someone put it in my head that the only reason he did stand up comedy professionally was because at some point in his life, the fear of not trying overcame the fear of failing. The fear of not doing the thing became greater than the fear of never even trying and screwing it all up. That's why I quit my job. And I had it in my head at about 34. If by the time I turn 40 and I don't have a good job, I'm just kind of bumming around, I'm trying to be on the radio and I'm not, blah, blah, blah, blah, blah, that I would throw in the towel. And so for me, this is just an internal thing. I guess I'm sharing it on the show because it's my show and where else am I going to share it? I told my girlfriend she didn't care. I told my therapist, he just nodded his head. 40 was the day that I would throw in the towel of giving this broadcasting thing an honest shot.
6: Wow, you imbued so much meaning into turning 40.
7: I know, internally. Like for no one else, this was not a milestone. They're like, okay, quit your job. Yeah, who cares? Yeah. Quit your job, go back to working at a big company if you can even get a job at a big company because of AI, but that's a whole other topic. Yeah. And so I feel proud of what we've accomplished. And it's not just me. It's like the people I work with, my producer, my manager, the individuals who work with me on a weekly basis like you, the network that we're on, our podcast listeners, the people who reach out with nice emails and messages. It's everything, everyone. But yeah, it's a little milestone for me. And I knew that I would regret turning 40 and not trying to be on the radio versus turning 40 and my whole broadcasting path being an utter failure. It hasn't been. There have been setbacks along the way. Like I've lost jobs.
6: Yeah, ups and downs. I've been with you. I've seen the ups and downs. Yet, one word, perseverance.
7: Yes, and perseverance is trying when you feel like an effing coward and don't have the strength to try and don't want to do the job and blah, blah, blah, blah.
6: Yep.
7: But I guess the lesson, what's in it for the listener? This idea got seeded into my head by someone I looked up to, and it's a small thing, but it's this idea that the fear of not trying what you want to do may one day become greater than the fear of failing and trying. Because failure's scary, you know? If I want to be a concert oboist and I'm scared to even try because, my first audition, I may not get the part. I may not get the job. I may not get called into the symphony. I don't know much about oboeing. Is it even called oboeing? But yeah, these are my musings on regret. I wish I'd spent some time this morning thinking about them because it felt like verbal diarrhea. But these are my reflections on aging and regret. I hope there's a lesson in there. For someone listening,
6: I think you've given several lessons. One is, first of all, being courageous isn't a label one gives themselves.
7: Well, okay, I'm sure but yeah.
6: Well, some may, but they're the narcissists yeah. amongst us. Being courageous is something that is seen by others in you. And when you undertake such a shift in your life trajectory, to take a risk, that's been courageous. When you persevere in the face of failure, which for any career path, there's going to be failure. It's never a straight line. Okay? That perseverance, that's courageous.
7: Gary, let me stop you there. When we come back from the break, you're going to take off. It's Gary Dierenfeld's musings on courage, regret, bravery, who knows what. What does it really mean to be courageous? Because it's not feeling courageous at the time. Gary Dierenfeld is here. It's Therapy Thursdays on a Wednesday. We'll be back with more of whatever this show is in a moment.
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1: All right, what does it really mean to be courageous? Does it mean sitting there while some trouble happens and feeling deeply courageous? Is it running into a burning building to save everyone with a great sense of purpose? Or is it running into a burning building to save everyone being scared the whole time and doing it anyway? Because to me, that's the real courage. It's Therapy Thursdays on a Wednesday. We're talking about courage and regret here with Gary Dierenfeld, a social worker and a therapist. What does courage mean to you? What does regret mean to you? I ask you that, listener. I also ask you that, Gary Dierenfeld. Gary, you were talking about courage and I had to stop for the break. But
2: we're back. Because you possess it. You've demonstrated it and you're humble enough to not see it in yourself.
1: No.
2: Which is
1: I don't.
2: Which is all fine. You know, one of my favorite all-time movies is The Wizard of Oz. There are so many.
1: Because you identify with the witch on a personal level?
2: If people could see my nose. There's so many life lessons in it. And one of the characters was the cowardly lion. He didn't have courage. And, you know, his character is so well played out. I'm trying to remember. Was that Ray Bolger? Or was
1: I was like, this is so oversimplifying it. This is such a silly analogy. This is a movie for kids. This is what I'm thinking. But then you mentioned the lion. And to me, actually, yes, the lion embodies courage in the biggest possible way.
2: Yes, yes. And that humbleness. And he didn't see himself as being courageous at the end. And the message was, you know, you just don't have the medal. No one has shown that to you. You are courageous. So there he is. He receives the medal. And so here's my message to you, David. 40 years old, you're a syndicated radio guy now. Mm-hmm. You've arrived.
1: I guess.
2: You've arrived. Anything more than this is gravy.
1: Sure. Okay. Syndicated radio person, guy, dude, individual.
2: Personality,
1: whatever. Yeah, before Broadcast. The break, we were talking about changing careers and everything. And I know not everyone's life circumstances will allow for that, whatever. And or not everyone wants that. Also, not people don't know what they want.
2: That's true, too.
1: You know, I got lucky. I discovered this medium like by accident. Someone randomly invited me on a radio show like over 10 years ago. Wow. But yeah, I want, for me, regret means not doing the thing that you're scared to do. And courage means doing the thing you're scared to do anyway, in the sense they're related. Why is fear such a motivator for everything, Gary? Is it profoundly, let's get a little Freudian here. Does it come back to death? I don't know.
2: Well, listen, we all need to survive. You know, on the most basic of human levels, we need shelter, we need safety, we need security, we need food, we need our health. And money, a good job, does provide for all of that. So we don't want to lose that. And it's not necessarily fear that might keep someone in a particular position. In fact, it may be wisdom. And it may be that for some listeners, because you know, you and I have a view to who we're speaking to and how we want to influence, you know, there may be some listeners that it is not courage or lack of courage that keeps them from going to the other job, but it may be courageous to actually stay. It may be. And I'm going to repeat that. It may be courageous to actually stay because their circumstances may not be conducive to changing as it was for you. There's also something I got to tell you. I listen when you talk.
1: I don't listen when I talk or when anyone else talks. What are we talking about?
2: One of the things that you said was that you had planned financially over the years to enable yourself to make a move.
1: Yeah. And I regretted doing it so old. Like there are people who go to, you know, university college for broadcasting and journalism school and come out in their early 20s and enter this same industry as me. And here I am in my mid-30s. I know there might be a certain irony of me saying this to you because you are a little older than me. But at the time when I entered broadcasting professionally, I'm looking around. There's people younger than me with more experience than me. I did it in a bit of a different way. And that's okay. But yeah. Please, go on.
2: Yeah. So if you don't want the regrets, you know, my grandmother used to have a saying. And the saying was, don't throw away dirty until you have clean.
1: Okay.
2: Yeah, it's kind of a good saying.
1: I don't get it.
2: Well, you know, you didn't throw away your job, you know, in the digital world. And it's not that you had clean, but you were prepared for it. And that's part of the message. Don't throw away dirty until you have clean. Make sure that you have something that you're moving to. You're not just leaving from. And so I very much appreciated your comments on preparation.
1: And patience, and patience.
2: Yes, and to the listener who may want, like yourself, midlife, to change direction, plan for it. What is your plan? It may require education. It may require special learning. It may require acquiring contacts.
1: Might require waiting for your children who you support to leave the house. Like, you know,
2: yes,
1: patience are,
2: yes.
1: Yeah.
2: Yes. So plan for it. You know, where can I compare my life to yours? I'm retired. I prepared for retirement. For me, it's been a very easy transition. And my preparation spanned 6, 7, 8 years. So that when it finally came to pass, I was able to do that, no regrets. And like yourself, I loved what I did. I woke up every morning happy to work.
1: But as a therapist and social worker, it's like a long-term thing, winding down your practice. You can't just like go into many, many clients one day and say, oh, I'm retired. You got to like wind them all down.
2: It's not just about winding them down. It's about winding yourself up for the what's next.
1: Yes.
2: Okay. So I'm just as active in retirement, but in a different way than when I was working.
1: When I quit my tech job to be in broadcasting, like, it was every day I treated reaching out to people, meeting people, sending my demo out, like,
2: yes,
1: trying to get guest appearances on other people's show. I treated that like a full-time job. So, you know, you got whatever that transition is, you have to really prepare for it.
2: And I love your messaging on that, because that goes into don't throw away dirty until you have clean. My grandmother's message.
1: Yeah, until you have a plan. Don't quit your cruddy job or the job that doesn't fulfill you if you can, until you've got a plan for how you're going to do your next thing.
2: Yes.
1: Okay, now I get it.
2: So we don't want to just be courageous, because there is courage involved. Pardon my choking on the words. But we also want to be planful. And so when I think of the messages that we want to leave the folks listening to you and I, it is about that planfulness when we are making a significant life change, such that we can mitigate those regrets.
1: Okay. I want to just put that nugget from before the break back in people's heads, because sometimes I get fixated on concepts. Like, I hear a phrase from someone and it really sticks with me. And this one was so powerful as a motivator, which was,
2: yep,
1: maybe for you, and it happened for me, the fear of not trying something becomes greater than the fear of trying and failing. Just think about whatever you're scared of in those terms. I don't know. I that's the one exercise I would ask listeners to do. And it helped me avoid regret. So that's it, Gary.
2: Yes. No, great message. You know, I so love chatting with you today. Thanks. Thanks for opening up.
1: Gary Dierenfeld is a therapist. He's a social worker. He's a friend. And if there's anything I do not regret, it's speaking with him this Wednesday on Therapy Thursdays on a Wednesday. Gary, thanks for being here, my friend.
2: Love you.
1: Coming up after the break, GLP-1 drugs are great for weight loss, but there's an interesting new study that says their use could actually decrease the amount of violent crime. How could that possibly work? We'll tell you about it in a moment.
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0: We work hard to strike the right amount of intelligence and ignorance. 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
1: Ozempic, the weight loss drug, is designed to help people lose a few pounds, and it does a great job. But then there are reports popping up about reduced cravings for alcohol, gambling, and other compulsive behaviors for people on the drug. So here's a sentence I never expected to say. Ozempic may be associated with lower rates of violent crime. So why is this weight loss drug starting to raise questions about human behavior itself? Let's discuss it here with criminologist at Rutgers University, Dan Semenza. Dan, welcome to the show.
15: Thanks for having me, David.
1: This is one of those studies that almost sounds like science fiction at first glance, like Ozempic lowering crime rates, possibly. How can this all work?
15: Yeah, it sounds like science fiction at first, and then you kind of start to think about all the studies that have been coming out over the last couple of years with the GLP-1 drugs, all these knock-on effects that are more about behavioral and psychological and psychiatric outcomes. And it starts to sound a little bit less like science fiction. So, you know, one of the biggest predictors of violent behavior, getting into fights or, assaulting somebody, is impulsivity. being reactive and kind of responding quickly and getting into a situation where things escalate really quickly. Alcohol use is another big predictor of violent behavior as well. And what we found in the study was that the link between these big predictors of violence, impulsivity, and alcohol use is much weaker among GLP-1 users. So it's not to say that GLP-1s just reduce violence or they reduce risk directly for engaging in crime. But what it does do is it weakens that link and may prevent the translation of impulsivity into violence or translation of alcohol use into violence.
16: I think people think of crime most of the time and violent behavior most of the time as like human choice. It's how the criminal justice functions. Like, you committed this act. You were an actor who was conscious of your own choice. You are now responsible. And I guess that's a fine way to look at it. But does this research kind of reframe it a bit to a medical issue around impulsivity? Or is that something you've known as a criminologist? I'm just surprised by it because I don't know this stuff.
15: Sure. Well, I mean, I think the average person who's watching their favorite true crime documentary or listening to their favorite true crime podcast, you know, they're going to hear true crime stories where, you know, people might commit murder, they might get involved in crime that is more premeditated, more well thought out. And so we kind of think of a lot of crime and specifically violence as like, okay, you've really planned this and you've thought this through. The day comes to commit the violence and then you carry it out. And so oftentimes intent and premeditation really comes into play when we think about, you know, why this matters. But the reality is, you know, especially in the United States, most violence that happens between people, whether it's in the streets or whether it's in the home, like domestic violence, it happens very split second. You know, an argument escalates, somebody gets angry, maybe somebody has a weapon or a gun on them or something like that. It gets hand to hand, moves from words to fists very quickly. And oftentimes when somebody is more reactive or more impulsive in those situations, that escalates things quicker. And so, you know, it doesn't necessarily have to be medical or psychiatric to just say that self-control or impulsivity or reactivity really matters for violence, because it takes that, you know, initial conflict and escalates it up really quickly.
16: Okay, let's go back to impulsivity and GLP-1 drugs like Ozempic. Hunger, I guess, can be an impulse. I know that when I'm eating potato chips and I say I'm just going to eat four or five, and then all of a sudden the bag's gone and I'm thinking about where I can get the next bag. Is this a new kind of link that these drugs can quiet all forms of impulsivity, especially like violence and things like this?
15: So this is not the first study to kind of figure out or look at this idea of compulsive or impulsive behaviors. There have been other studies and some anecdotes on people who take GLP-1s and they're less likely to gamble. They're less likely to use substances like alcohol. Obviously, the food and the food noise, that's a term that often comes up. People say that when they take these drugs, the food noise that was constantly in their head starts to quiet down and it starts to really hush. There's even been anecdotes around people lessening things like picking behaviors, like biting or picking at their skin, their nails and stuff like that. So these are kind of all impulsive or compulsive behaviors. So I think they kind of sit in the same bucket, in the same, you know, group of behaviors. This was the first study to really look at this in a link with violent behaviors, because we had a really nice index in the survey that we did. And so we were able to put all of them together. But no, this, I think, aligns with other research that has been coming out in the last couple of years that is hovering around this idea that GLP-1s might be quieting other types of noise in the brain.
16: Now, if more research is done and the link is proven to be much stronger, could drugs like this be someday a part of like a violence prevention strategy? Or is that a little too dystopian? Is that a little too like futuristic sci-fi movie plot that seems kind of dark?
15: Yeah, it's so you could look at it in both ways. The study got covered by an outlet, Gizmodo, and that got posted on Reddit. And there are all these people on Reddit, like, commenting and kind of talking about what you're saying, you know, making references to taking Soma in Brave New World and just everybody being calm and subservient. And obviously that's not the implication here. Like you said, there's so much more work that has to be done to even make sure that this finding is real and it's causal and that... you know, it holds up to real rigor and much more intensive kind of study. But, you know, let's say that it does hold up and that, you know, impulsivity in that link to violence is reduced when people are on GLP-1s or alcohol use. You know, I would say that this might be part of a much broader portfolio of violence prevention. We often think of violence prevention as, you know, structural and making things better in the home and in the cities and the neighborhoods where people live, employing people to go out on the streets and stop violent conflicts from happening. We call that community violence intervention. But for some people who might be dealing with impulsivity or alcohol use and, you know, kind of getting back into those old habits over and over again, something like that might help them and prevent violence both for them and their victims could be really valuable down the road.
16: Yeah, I think of it in a much softer, positive way. Like if you go to a doctor or a therapist and you talk about issues with weight loss, like you struggle with food noise, or you talk about addiction like gambling, or you talk about your own impulsive behavior, this could be another drug used to treat people like that voluntarily. I mean, this is really, I think, the positive side that we're seeing here.
15: Right. I don't think it would ever be this idea of, you know, wanting to force somebody to take something or prescribing it to somebody, you know, as some kind of regimen. But if people are looking to improve their lives and if this was, you know, another tool in that toolkit, then I think it's a positive thing.
16: Where do you hope researchers investigate next when it comes to this? Well, it's not a new class of drugs, but it's just what's new about them is that they've been widely used in the last few years. I know that drugs like Ozempic have been on the market for 20 years, but what's new is the slow release. If you had diabetes or something 20 years ago, you'd have to inject yourself twice a day. The new class of drugs, I think it's like a once a week dose. And so we have much more people on it now. It feels like they're new, but in some sense, they're not. Regardless, I hope what I just said was all correct. What would you like to see next?
15: Sure. I mean, every week there's a new study on GLP-1s. They're getting used so much more commonly. They're in pill form now, and they're only going to get stronger. They're only going to be more intensive for people to take them in different doses. You know, for our area of research, it has to be way more causal. There's got to be longitudinal, experimental data really kind of calling out the specific aspects of what works, what doesn't. You know, this study that we're talking about today, it's just the first step. But I think that there's a lot of opportunity to build it out.
16: Well, Dan Semenza is a criminologist at Rutgers University. Dan, I've enjoyed the chat. Thanks for being on the show.
15: Thanks so much, David.
16: Okay, here's what we're going to talk about just after the break. The trend, gentle parenting, where parents are told not to yell, not to punish, but also not to be too permissive. Apparently, it's dead. So if it is, how can we raise emotionally mature kids using something other than strict discipline or total freedom? That is what we're going to discuss in a few moments' time.
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16: If you spent 5 minutes researching parenting on TikTok, you've probably heard of the term gentle parenting. So what is it? Calm guidance of children? Others might think if they're too soft on their kids, it'll create chaos in the household. But let's talk about this bigger question. What does it take to actually raise a child who's emotionally mature? Well, I'm here with someone who's written about it. Her name is Julia Pukachevsky. She's a senior health reporter at Business Insider. Julia, welcome to the program.
27: Thank you so much for having me.
16: So I am not on parent talk, mom talk, dad talk, whatever you want to call it. What is gentle parenting for someone who's never heard of the phrase before?
27: So there's a lot of confusion and a lot of polarized opinions around gentle parenting. Essentially, what it really is supposed to be is that you are setting boundaries with your kids in a way that doesn't involve harsh punishment, yelling, name calling, those sorts of things. I think the name is a little bit misleading, and some people confuse it with permissive parenting, which is where you essentially are your kid's best friend and you never say no. So I think there's been a lot of backlash against gentle parenting, partly for that reason. The other reason is that parents sometimes feel, you know, constantly having to respond calmly to everything is also kind of very challenging sometimes. So that's the other piece of it as well. It's sometimes they feel like it's just, it puts even more pressure when they're dealing with, you know, childcare costs, work-life balance, all these things. Yeah, so that's essentially kind of why gentle parenting has gotten a lot of flack recently.
16: I think that distinction, like you mentioned, is important between gentle parenting, which is about boundaries, and to me, kind of treating your kids like they're adults, and then permissive parenting, which is like, do whatever you want. I'm never going to punish you. There are no boundaries. Go nuts. That, to me, might create chaos. The former, gentle parenting, seems like probably a good idea. Mom, if you're listening, you should have done that, but it's a little too late for that. Now, kids experiencing a little bit too much freedom. Do some parents treat that as loving their kids, giving them a lot of freedom? Is that another worry here?
27: Yeah. It depends. I think, it's one thing to trust to want your kid to explore and to take risks. And, you know, that's part of being an emotionally mature child. But having too much freedom in the sense of like you never have boundaries or limitations and you're not taught those limitations, that's where it can really backfire for children. Yeah.
16: Okay. I see the definition of gentle parenting. I see this misconception and confusing it with permissive parenting. Thank you for laying that all out for me. But I guess the bigger question is whether you want to follow a trend or put a label on your parenting style. How can we raise mature children? Emotionally mature children, like what are some things that actually work when you talk to psychologists and people who care about this stuff?
27: Yeah. So I interviewed the psychologist, Dr. Lindsay C. Gibson. She previously wrote a best-selling book called Adult Children of Emotionally Immature Parents, which was about...
16: Is that my autobiography?
27: it's essentially, she kind of argues that, maturity doesn't necessarily come with age. It has to do with, just different personality traits and being able to, for example, feel an emotion, experience an emotion and not necessarily react right away or, to be a little more diplomatic or to be flexible. There's certain qualities that make you emotionally mature. So she wrote this book about parents and now this new one, How to Raise an Emotionally Mature Child, sort of talks about how do you foster those qualities in a child. She was saying sort of similarly what we were saying at the top of this call is that it's important to nurture your kids. It's important to give them a stable, secure home environment. It is also important to guide them and give them limitations because they're experiencing the world for the first time and they don't have a guidebook. They're looking to you. So if you're not teaching them, how to get along with people or how to be cooperative or, just really anything, then you're not setting them up for success when they get older.
16: Now, is a parent a child's first kind of like boss, partner, best friend? It's a lot of pressure on a parent. What if those are the main roles of a parent early on for a kid? Like, what are the ways in which people usually get it wrong?
27: Yeah, that's a great question. I think kind of what we were saying earlier with permissive parenting, it's, you can become this friend who is, sort of a pushover, like you let your kid do everything or, you're afraid to set limits of any kind. Obviously, the flip side of that is you can be, screaming at them or losing your temper really easily or punishing them, when they're at an age where they just don't understand even what they're doing wrong, if they're two or three. So there are just different ways that you can mess that up. I think a big thing that Dr. Gibson was talking about is that you really need to have this ability to repair. So it's not soft to apologize to your kid if you do lose your temper, which you probably will do at some point. If you're a parent, you will probably overreact. You might yell, you might

0: Is that something that comes up with raising emotionally mature kids?
1: Definitely. Yeah. It's because kids especially are experiencing so many new emotions. So much of it is to, you know, your job is to teach them how to process those emotions, again, at age appropriate milestones. At the same time, to teach them that, you know, even if you feel sad or angry, it doesn't mean that you can act however you want to act or that you can treat someone a certain way. It's a balancing act. But yeah, it's still allowing those feelings, to acknowledge that they exist. It is a fine balance, obviously. Yeah, you also don't want to tell someone that, yeah, you can feel whatever you want. You're always justified in your behavior as long as you're mad or sad or whatever.
0: Now, if someone were to read your article about how to raise an emotionally mature child and remember one or two key things the next time their child is having a meltdown, like at a grocery store or a restaurant, somewhere in public, what would you want some of those things to be?
1: Something Dr. Gibson really spoke she had a great example, or I asked her about, let's say you're taking a 4-year-old to a restaurant and they're throwing a tantrum, which is something that a lot of parents deal with at one point. What should you do? You know, let's say you've told them 5 or 6 times, please don't stand on the table. What can you do besides, like, take them out of the restaurant or punish them or yell or lose your cool? And she was saying, well, sometimes it does have to do with their capabilities at that age. You know, a 4-year-old might seem more with it or verbose than, say, a 2-year-old. It doesn't mean that they can fully grasp or understand what's happening or even have the capability to sit still. And it just might, you know, you can try it, but the solution might not be to let it go or to punish them. It might just be that you hire a babysitter for a while and then.
0: Yeah. Like, what are you doing taking a 4-year-old to a restaurant? I'm sitting at the table next to that parent. What are you doing taking that kid there?
1: I mean, yeah, it's all about just sort of trying to keep in mind their own development. And if you do read her new book, a lot of it talks about how you can raise emotionally mature kids at different stages of development. So when they're teenagers versus when they're toddlers is a completely different ball game.
0: Now, a lot of people think punishment teaches kids lessons. Is that a good advice, that you should punish their kids when they act out rather than, like, talk to them about what happened and set boundaries and so forth?
1: Yeah, she was saying no, because a lot of times they don't remember what they're not. If they look back on that incident, they're not necessarily going to remember what they're being punished for.
0: Julia Pugachevsky is a senior health reporter at Business Insider. Julia, it's been a joy having you here. Thanks for talking to me about this topic.
1: Thank you so much for having me.
0: That's a wrap on the show. Don't forget to give us a follow on social media. We're on most of the platforms you love, like TikTok and Instagram. 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
8: From the national newsroom of the Canadian Press, I'm John Kennedy. A packed passenger plane was forced to make an emergency landing at Boston's Logan Airport instead of its destination of Halifax after one of the pilots suffered a medical emergency mid-flight. ABC's transportation correspondent Gio Benitez has the details.
9: Rodney McDonald, among 61 passengers on the Air Canada flight from Newark International to Halifax, Nova Scotia.
10: The plane started swerving violently,
9: making that emergency landing in Boston.
10: Within a few moments, one of the flight attendants entered the cockpit. He was dragging one of the pilots out of the cockpit.
9: McDonald says the pilot appeared to have a seizure, he and other passengers jumping in to help the crew.
10: Worked to get him under control.
9: The co-pilot taking over, diverting the plane to Boston, where the plane landed safely.
8: Air Canada says it will be arranging onward travel for all affected customers. Work to deepen parts of the Burrard Inlet is expected to begin this fall after federal approvals were secured for the project. The Vancouver Fraser Port Authority says dredging near the Second Narrows Bridge will allow oil tankers to leave more fully loaded. Supporters say the project will improve efficiency for ships that use the expanded Trans Mountain Pipeline Terminal. The Port Authority says environmental safeguards and monitoring requirements will be in place throughout construction, but critics warn the work could disturb sensitive marine habitats and contaminated sediments. Police agencies across the country are involved in the investigation to understand what might have motivated the deadly shooting attack in Montreal on Monday. The attack left a police officer dead, a civilian killed, and the gunman was also killed in the crossfire. Authorities are examining a manifesto reportedly linked to the suspect and are looking into whether police or the nearby Pornhub offices were specific targets. Pornhub's parent company, ALO, says it's cooperating with investigators and will not speculate on motive. The Yukon government is calling on federal regulators to step in over what it describes as ongoing problems with cell phone coverage across the territory. Letters to Bell Canada, the CRTC, and Industry Minister Melanie Joly cite dropped calls, service outages, and major coverage gaps along highways in remote areas. Territorial officials say unreliable wireless service is a public safety concern, affecting emergency response, travel, and economic activity. Meanwhile, three earthquakes have struck multiple locations around the globe in a 24-hour period. In Japan, shaking was felt after a preliminary magnitude 6.9 sent tremors to the country's coastal communities during rush hour. North Carolina experienced a 5.6 magnitude quake, but Venezuela got the worst of it. ABC's Melissa Adon has more.
4: A devastating image is coming in from Venezuela following a massive earthquake that struck while many were home celebrating a public holiday. There are videos of collapsed buildings in Venezuela's capital city of Caracas as emergency crews helped to get the injured to the hospital. The U.S. Geological Survey saying the epicenter was located along the country's Caribbean coast.
8: This is the Canadian Press. In sports, Canada's soccer team is in limbo as it waits to find out who its opponent will be in the knockout stage of the World Cup after a 2-1 loss to Switzerland in Vancouver. The Canadians finished second in their group and will meet the second-place team in Group A on Sunday in Los Angeles. Qatar player Asim Madibo is being slapped with a 5-match ban for the tackle that broke the leg of Canadian midfielder Ismail Kone in the World Cup. Madibo was issued a red card during Canada's 6-0 win over Qatar last week. The Toronto Blue Jays drop a second straight game to the Houston Astros in a 3-1 loss. The Astros scored the tie-breaking run in the eighth inning on an error when pitcher Jeff Hoffman's pickup attempt went wide of the third base. Jeremy Pena also added an RBI single in the ninth. Nathan Lukes hit a solo home run for Toronto in the first inning. From the Canadian Press, I'm John Kennedy.
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12: This is London Live. My name is Mike Stubbs, and this was brought up by Ward 4 counselor and mayoral candidate Susan Stevenson this week. It was the idea that some areas of the city, in her mind, get preferential treatment. So if there is something that is going to go there, all of a sudden you've got hands going up saying, we're not going to have a great big building where you want to put it, or we're not going to have X, Y, Z, whatever it is, because we don't want it here. And other areas of the city, it just kind of goes there. And the same pushback does not exist. We had an opportunity to sit down with someone who has dealt with this issue as a city councilor, has dealt with this issue as an observer, and that is former councilor and controller Cheryl Miller. Here is Cheryl, who first off, had to venture out on the roads in London today. That's actually where we started our conversation, because that can be hard, depending on which direction you're headed.
13: Correct. And if the police are listening, I'm sorry. I made an illegal left turn. I did a turnaround. I had to go from Hyde Park down to my house in South London. And I did that, and then I drove through the hospital grounds. I did three things illegally just to get home, so I could talk to you.
12: Otherwise, you might still be on the road right now.
13: Yeah, I might be lying on the road right now. Because the next time someone, merge, there's a sign that says merge. And I look at people and I think, it's so simple. You merge. Take turns. Mm-hmm. You, not in London.
12: Yeah, it's tough.
13: I'm barreling through.
12: Yep. You have to find the one person out of 12 that will let you in, and the 11 people who don't look at you are just there to get into their spot and get where they're going. Yeah, it is interesting, and it's going to continue for a little while, so there's not much we can do about it, and it's going to be fantastic when it's finished. We keep saying it, and we're going to say it until we believe it, whether it ever materializes or not. Cheryl, one of the things that came up this week at City Council and was brought up by Ward 4 Councillor Susan Stevenson was that she feels some parts of the city get preferential treatment when it comes to certain aspects of things that get done. And I'm hearing the words and I'm thinking, we've heard this before, have we not?
13: Mm-hmm. Yes, we have. It's ever thus. And it's so interesting because people go, oh, no, this never happens. Of course it happens. You'd have to have your head buried in the sand to not see it. Now, let's go back and just look at the hub that was going to be up in North London. When I heard that, I said to my friends, no, that's never going to happen. And it didn't, because the community comes out against it. And as I say to people, all you have to do is look at the numbers, look at the results from last election and you see exactly why you get those preferred subdivisions and areas of the city that get looked after better because they are prepared to assemble themselves. Stony Brook, I mean, my niece was there. I said, it's not even going to affect you. Yes, yeah, it does. And Cheryl, we're going to have to do this. We're going to get together. And they do it and they fight it and they win. Now, the same thing happened when they didn't want to build onto the Westminster Ponds area, but that went through. People were opposed to it. That's a different end of the city. So I think Susan was quite brave and good on her because everybody knows. And those who say it's not true don't are just making it better by saying, no, no, not in our area. It's no difference. Yeah, just look at the numbers of people that vote for you and how many people come out compared to other areas. And it's unfortunate, but it's true. It happens everywhere.
12: So it is NIMBYism, not in my backyard for sure, but how come we have the organization and the ear for some areas? You're talking the number of voters coming out. That's just giving you an idea of how many people are willing to pipe up. And if there's too many people, then the city backs away?
13: Absolutely. It's as simple as the numbers. You just look at the spreadsheet after last election, see the number of people who voted and the numbers that council members got. And that's the way it is, and it will always be. And if you're a mayor and you're running for the citywide, you're going to want to support the areas of the city that can vote for you or they can vote against you in large numbers. So it's all numbers. It doesn't matter. It's any election. You look at how many votes can I get? Can I be this person? It's all the same. And you want to say, I love my counselor because he or she always fights for us. Well, of course you do.
12: We're talking with Cheryl Miller, and we're talking about situations that just go on in, lay it out, politics, not just municipal politics, but they can appear in certainly any kind of form, but it allows for things to get done in some places, and there's pushback in other places. You've run campaigns. You have been on city council. Is there anything to do that would change this in any way?
13: No, it's just human nature. It's always will be. And we're not going to change it. But don't say, oh, no, it isn't true. It is true. And I think, unfortunately, when Susan brings it up, it's Susan bringing it up because she says what she feels and what she thinks, and everybody hides. No, it doesn't happen. It doesn't happen. But it always does. If you look at examples, as I said before, you look at examples, you'll see where they end up all the time. Not in the communities that can assemble a large number and really protest and do a tremendous amount of job on social media, calling people and getting it all together. They're tough to fight.
12: That's it. It can be tough to fight because as a counselor, take us behind the curtain here. If you have one person sending you a note saying, hey, this isn't right, you may look at it and talk to that person and find out what they're talking about. How many people would it take for a counselor to have to say, we got an issue here? There are so many people who are talking about this. It's going to look bad on us if we go ahead. What does that take? Is it much more than 10, 15?
13: Usually it's a wave. You get a couple of calls from some people and saying, well, we're having a community meeting. So you know when they start doing a community meeting, that they start going door to door and outreach, then you know the wave is coming. Exactly. And they're doing the work out there on the streets. You know that they're going to bring the numbers. It doesn't matter. You can just feel the momentum, the tide, bringing everybody into you and filling the gallery. And sending you emails, phone calls, all kinds of stuff like that. It's so simple to figure out. Oh, my God, I've got 20 calls on this one, and I've got 50 emails. There's your numbers building and building. So they do their job as a counselor. They support their residents in the community, and that's what they're elected for. That's why I say it's ever thus. It will always be based on numbers.
12: And it almost does boil down to, hey, we want the democracy of this. We want the counselor to represent the feelings of the ward, as opposed to saying, no, no, this is the right decision for the city. We're doing this no matter what you feel. It is actually democracy working, isn't it?
13: Yes, totally. That's why you have representatives from your ward. And oftentimes, like I would say to people, don't promise anything in an election. You're one of many. And if you can't get eight people on your side, nothing will be achieved. So it's very democratic because you've got to work together to establish a relationship on council so you can represent your constituents. And there's give and take. I mean, the reality is, okay, next time something comes up, can you maybe give me a hand? You got to work together. And that's what I love about municipal council. You can do that because there's no party lines that's carrying, because the overall is for London. But London is made up of lots of sections. So it's important that London is represented properly. And it really is. There's so many really good councillors, and there's some real duds on there now.
12: Cheryl, always appreciate your thoughts on things. Glad you made it home. Neither of us will venture out on that route anytime soon. I've been through there myself. So we'll just stay off it until London is finished.
13: Oh, I hope I live that long.
12: Cheryl, you have a great day.
13: You too. Thanks, Mike.
12: That is Cheryl Miller. Thoughts on whether or not we do see preferential treatment? Cheryl says we always have, because ultimately it's democracy. You got to get people riled up and giving their thoughts. And that's how you either get something done or stop something from being done. This is 980 CFPL.
14: 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MedPoint launched over 19 years ago and was designed to bring executive-level healthcare and preventative medicals to the general population. However, we still work with over 300 organizations to provide healthcare solutions tailored to their budgets. 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
12: This is London Live. My name is Mike Stubbs, and we've got an opportunity to talk about some municipal issues, look ahead to Canada Day as well, with Deputy Mayor Sean Lewis, who makes his weekly appearance on the show. Deputy Mayor Lewis, does your vehicle have construction fatigue?
5: Absolutely. Doesn't all over? Well, you know what? Mine's probably less than the average person's right now because, of course, I've been stuck at home with this shingles thing for a couple months. So I haven't exactly been putting a lot of kilometers on it. So it's maybe had it a little easier than some folks. But yes, it does. I think we all have construction fatigue from all the work that's going on. You know, $385 million worth of construction work happening in our city this year. It's a lot. And, you know, some of it is work that just has to be done. That's been kicked down the road too many times. Some of it's repair work. I mean, there's all kinds of reasons it's going on. But yeah, it is, it's certainly the summer of construction in a way that is even more so than our usual summers.
12: Well, at some point we will see an end, and maybe we will see more smooth sailing in the city. I know there are more projects to come, so we'll outline those as they do arrive. And in the meantime, just give that steering wheel a pat. Deputy Mayor Lewis.
5: And you know, Mike, I got to tell you, though, they're not all bad. Like, I will say, in terms of, I get it, people are frustrated that things take longer than some of them were supposed to and things like that. You know, I can tell you in my ward today, Hale Street reopened 2 days ahead of schedule because Water Ops got the job done ahead of schedule. Clark Road has lane channeling now, lane reductions instead of a full closure as the contractor works to get that one reopened. That's not a city project. That's a private utility connection. But that's the other thing. Not all of the construction that we encounter out there on the roads is actually city-led construction. Some of it is private utility repairs. And so when you mix in what the city's doing and then you throw in Rogers or Bell running fiber lines, you throw in Enbridge replacing some gas lines or hydro doing some work, some of that is actually not even the city's work. So that gets layered on top of everything else.
12: Well, then let's talk about happier times for a second, because 1 week from today is Canada Day. And it's due to be about 30 degrees, I think, on Canada Day. We're trying to figure out Canada Day festivities because about a month ago it was, well, we're not going to have fireworks here, but we will have them here. What sorts of things do you see on the docket for Canada Day right now?
5: Well, although both the Byron and the Argyle fireworks shows are not going ahead this year because there just wasn't enough sponsorship, you know, times are tight in terms of the economy, and there's just not as many companies who are supporting different celebrations with as much as they used to in the past.
12: But, and we have to realize, too, those fireworks shows, we discussed this, they can be upwards of $10,000, $11,000.
5: Oh, yeah, and that's for 10 minutes. So
12: we talk about spending money on things. Imagine getting up in front of the city and saying, all right, we're going to spend $11,000 on 10 minutes to, I don't know, dig dirt or make grass or whatever it is that you were talking about, fix a sidewalk. You'd have people putting their hands up in the air and saying, I don't think so.
5: Well, we had, you know, I'm on the Argyle BIA, and they, of course, lead the candidate organizing out in Argyle, although the Eastland and Optimists are involved and the Argyle Community Association and others. It really is a partnership between a lot of organizations, including the city. There was discussion about, you know, do we go ahead? And honestly, where we were with the budget, you would have gotten a 5-minute fireworks show. Doesn't seem like we should ask, you know, 10,000 people to converge on a venue to stay for 5 minutes and leave. And so rather than disappoint, the decision was made to not go ahead with the fireworks this year. And instead, we're putting more money in Argyle into the daytime activities that will be happening all day long from noon till 7 p.m. at East Lions Community Center. That will include I'm sponsoring the last free swim in the pool before we do the pool repairs indoors this summer with the outdoor pools opening. But there will be activities going on in the gymnasium out in the public areas as well. And I'm actually super excited. We're about ready to turn on the pickleball lighting in East Lions Park and give people an opportunity to play pickleball in the evening hours as well as the sun starts to set. But there's going to be lots of daytime activities happening in East Lions Park in the East End. And it's not just there. In the South End, the White Oaks Community Group will still be having a very large Canada Day celebration. Fireworks will be happening there. Downtown, throughout the day on Dundas Place, there's going to be all kinds of programming happening with the London Heritage and the London Arts Council, live music, different types of food to try, unique vendors, activities, you know, face painting and balloon animals and that kind of stuff for kids. And then Harris Park. At 6 p.m., activities will start happening. There will be, again, food trucks down there. There will be giant games and activities happening, live music, and then, of course, the fireworks at the end of the evening. And I think, you know, for those of us who are sports fans, I believe there's a London Majors game happening at Labatt Park. So lots of exciting things happening on Canada Day to celebrate our nation's birthday. And I know whatever it is that people are looking for, they will find something that fits their tastes, because there's just so much to do, whether it's in your neighborhood, whether it's downtown. As we mentioned earlier, there will be perhaps some ways that you're not able to get around. So plan ahead, you know, think about where you're going to park, or maybe if you're going to take the bus or bike, or you're going to walk over to an event. But there's stuff happening in our neighborhoods and downtown all day on Canada Day. So there's lots of things to do. Have fun, celebrate, enjoy the day off.
12: Deputy Mayor Sean Lewis joining us. Deputy Mayor Lewis, I got a text here that's a very unique one, but it works because it is talking about Ward 2, which is your ward. And it says, I live in Ward 2. Is there any way you could ask the Deputy Mayor why there are all of a sudden so many street signs? It feels that there are signs every 100 meters and four of them. I don't know.
5: It does feel that way. And this is part of the situation where municipalities are adapting to some of the provincial government changes. So you'll recall we had several discussions about photo radar on the show this last year. And when the province took away photo radar from our school zones, they also said, oh, hey, you've got to put a bunch more signs up to make it safer in school and community safety zones. And so, you know, not only do we have the construction signs and the detour signs, but we've also had this mandate to put up these bigger, larger, and more frequent signs. And so the honest answer is we're just following the direction that we've been given by the province in terms of how we have to sign the roads. I agree with the person who's written in. I think it creates a lot of eye pollution and ultimately white noise. Because when you have that many signs in a row, first of all, you're not reading them all. And once they're there for a few days, it kind of becomes like anything else. You get so used to it, it doesn't register anymore. And so I don't think that they're actually all that helpful. I agree. It seems like it's just overkill.
12: Yeah. It's like the guy who comes home from the business trip on that commercial and his wife has moved the couch and he goes to flop on the couch and it's not there. You don't see it. You don't notice this because you're so used to it. And that goes back to like you say, the photo radar discussion and the idea that, all right, is this actually the right way to go? More speed bumps, more this. Why not just bring back the photo radar? I don't know. Maybe we get to a day when we do that. I think it would take another government to do it. That's somewhere off in the future. Can we ever do municipal photo radar? Is that a thing?
5: It's not a thing. It's actually something we're prohibited from doing. It requires permission from the province in order to do that. And so it's something that's really out of our hands, at least under the current provincial leadership. Do I see a day when it might come back? Yes. Might even be under the same party, but maybe under a new leader that it comes back, provided the cabinet ministers cannot get 30 plus speeding tickets from it. Was rather unique timing that when it came to light that photo radar was coming out, it also came to light that, and I believe it was Global News that broke it.
12: It was.
5: That 27 members of the premier's cabinet and staff had received photo radar tickets. So,
12: yeah.
5: You know, one plus one sometimes does equal two.
12: Deputy Mayor Lewis, thanks so much for the conversation. We'll talk again soon.
5: My pleasure, Mike. Happy Canada Day to everyone. Have a great Canada Day celebration wherever you're going, however you're enjoying the day.
12: London Deputy Mayor Sean Lewis. Let's take a break. This is 980 CFPL.
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12: This is London Live. My name is Mike Stubbs, and it's time to give you a sense of the experience at a World Cup match. Another match took place in Toronto last night. Croatia, and we've got a great Croatian population in this area, up against Panama in essentially a must-win game for each of them. This was a key match. And Scott Monick, our news director at 980 CFPL, was able to be there. And so, sure, we can talk a little bit about the match, but we wanted to get a sense of what things were like in and around the match. Here is Scott on what attending a World Cup match is actually like.
15: We went to Toronto early, obviously, just to get settled in and make sure that we had plenty of time to take in the full experience, Mike. So we drove to Burlington and then hopped on a GO train. And then right immediately, it was a overcrowded train with a mix of Blues Jays fans, because, of course, the Jays played that afternoon at 4 o'clock. And then, of course, there was a lot of Croatian fans. So right away, you already started to get into that kind of World Cup vibe with people, obviously wearing jerseys, and there was a bit of excitement in the lead up to even before we arrived at the stadium. So it was right away we were kind of already excited for the experience. And then, you know, once we got off the train just outside the stadium, and this was, over 2 hours before kickoff, I would say, maybe two and a half. And already there was a lot of people, a lot of chanting, everyone in sort of a celebratory mood. So it was, and then, of course, it was a perfect day weather-wise. So it was an awesome start.
12: You get in there from the TV feed. It appeared that there was a solid Panama contingent, but it also appeared there was a lot of Croatia red and white. Is that what it looked like from your vantage point?
15: Yeah, I didn't know what to expect, and I got to say, the Panama fans definitely turned out as well. I don't know. I'd maybe estimate it was maybe 3/4 Croatian fans. Maybe that's a little high. Maybe 60%. But the Panama fans were definitely loud. They had some great outfits, I got to say, including their hats, a lot of them that were walking around the grounds at Toronto Stadium. So it was a cool atmosphere. And that's what the beauty of World Cup is. You get that mix where there's obviously loud, boisterous fans representing, both countries. So it was an awesome atmosphere. Everyone's very friendly as well. A bit lower stakes, since it's a group stage match. However, obviously it was an important match for both countries if they have any aspirations of moving on in the tournament. So, obviously Croatia, there's a huge Croatian population, Mike, in sort of the greater Toronto area and then even in southwestern Ontario. So I was not surprised to see so many Croatian supporters. I know the Croatian Prime Minister was there. So just all in all, it was an excellent World Cup experience.
12: Scott Monick, news director, 980 CFPL, talking about being at the Croatia match in Toronto yesterday. Now, you go into halftime, and you said it, this match was key for both of these countries. It's nil-nil. Could you feel tension?
15: Definitely. To be perfectly honest, I don't think Croatia played that well in the first half. I think even the players themselves would admit that. They really didn't create any chances. Panama nearly scored in the first half. They hit the post, which would have obviously really changed, sort of the direction of that match. But yeah, there's definitely a lot of tension by the fact that Croatia wasn't playing well. But fortunately, they kind of reset at halftime, made some adjustments, and then they got a goal early in the second half, which I'm sure, you know, calmed a lot of people's nerves.
12: 54th minute, it goes in. What was the eruption like?
15: It was loud. It felt loud in the moment, just pure elation. And again, a bit of relief, I think, the fact that there was a lot of pressure on Croatia. You know, for people that don't know, you know, Croatia is not, you know, a large country in terms of population, but they've really performed really well at past World Cups. I think going back to 2018, they finished second, I believe, and third the World Cup after that. So there's a bit of pressure on them to still perform. They have some really recognizable players. Luka Modric is just, you know, one of this generation's greatest players. And this is obviously his last World Cup because he's 40 years of age. So I think there was a lot of pressure, certainly, to try and at least win this match against Panama. To, you know, for Croatia to give themselves a chance to advance. And obviously they have a big match coming up against Ghana to sort of decide that, you know, that next spot in the knockout stage.
12: One last thing, and that is leaving the stadium at the end. How did it compare to any other events you've left?
15: Yeah, it was a bottleneck of loud, happy fans walking back. We actually went to an after party, Mike, afterwards. It was hosted by the Canadian-Croatian Chamber of Commerce. So it was about, you know, less than maybe a kilometer walk from the stadium, so it was close by, and the atmosphere at the party afterwards, as you might imagine, was just amazing. It was a lot of singing, a lot of dancing, a lot of drinking, quite honestly, just a lot of people just having a great time, enjoying the victory, and obviously the fact that they won certainly helped. It would have been a bit of a different mood, I think, if they had not pulled out that match, but yeah, I mean, everyone was, as I said, just, I think, ready to celebrate. And that's the beauty of the World Cup, is it brings people together. And everyone was just, I think, excited to be there and excited to experience it. So, yeah, and kudos to Toronto. I must say, you know, my experience at the stadium, I thought the stadium was, you know, it looked good. So I thought Toronto, you know, has represented itself well as one of the host cities.
12: This is what it's about. Scott, thanks for sharing all of this with us, and enjoy the rest of the World Cup.
15: Thanks, Mike, you as well.
12: That is Scott Monick, news director at 980 CFPL at the Croatia match yesterday. And that is what it's about. You look at the fun that people have brought. Scotland plays tonight. And Scotland could get through, and there are people in Boston right now thinking, okay, if everything lines up in a certain way, and it's sports, whether it lines up this way, we'll have to find out after it's lined up. But Scotland could play Germany in Boston. Is there enough beer? We may have the city of Boston saying, can you please, wherever you are, go to your fridge. Please grab all of the beer in it and mail it to P.O. Box, Boston, Massachusetts. We're going to need all of the beer to be able to handle Scotland versus Germany. No guarantee that it will happen, but there is a chance. Scotland plays Brazil tonight. This becomes a big one. But people from Scotland have had so much fun singing at Red Sox games. You don't hear singing at Red Sox games. There's been singing. And then you look at some of the other stories. Cap Verde is just a dynamite story. To be able to come, to be able to be as small a nation as Cap Verde is, and to be able to earn a point and then earn another point against Uruguay, they actually have a shot at making it through as a third-place club. And then you've got Curaçao, the smallest nation ever, and they get blown out by Germany in their first match. Nobody cares because they were able to qualify. And then they go into their second match, and that's where things got even crazier for them because they tied Ecuador 0-0. That's a celebration. There will be a national day If you ever want to visit Curaçao, do it on June 20th, because no doubt they will be having a national day to celebrate being able to earn a point at the World Cup of Soccer. Sounds silly. You watch. This was a massive, massive day for them. And we have seen the opposite of what was a fear of some of the experts going in, which was, we're allowing in 48 teams. Yeah, there's going to be a lot of 5-0. There's going to be a lot of 7-1. We've seen the odd one. Canada won 6-0. But we haven't seen a lot of it. It's been great. This is London Live on 980 CFPL.
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12: This is London Live. My name is Mike Stubbs. We have had a number of games played at the St. Thomas Curling Club over the years, and it is getting a bit of a makeover. And it's a makeover made possible by not a donation or a grant, but by fundraising and doing it the hard way. We're going to head to St. Thomas right now with the magic of radio to link up with Peter Inch to talk about the renovations at the St. Thomas Curling Club. Peter, it's always interesting to hear stories of how things get done. A lot of times we think, well, we've got to wait until a government grant comes available, or we've got to wait until some very wealthy investor who once loved using a library or once loved using a park says, hey, I've got an extra $5 million. Here, have it. And then things get moving. You, would you say, needed to repair or make renovations to the St. Thomas Curling Club?
0: Definitely. We weren't accessible, so people would want to rent it for a wedding or a life event, and we'd have to say, well, sorry, we don't have any accessibility. So it definitely needed it. And over 20 years, I think it was brought forward four or five times, and then membership voted it down or it didn't go through. But now they was about an 80% approval rate to let's go ahead and do it. And so from the money that has been raised over many years, we're able to do $1 million renovation on the club, and we're about 50% done at this moment.
12: But this is not a wealthy investor somewhere, a sugar daddy. This is not a government grant. This was money that over time you put together as the club?
0: Exactly. And we, when we brought it down to the $1 million, it came in at 1.1. Well, we didn't have 1.1. So we started to pull things out. And one of them was two big windows that was going to go on either side of the fireplace. Well, the membership said, no, we don't want those pulled out. And they started donating money to put the windows back in. So the windows went away, and now they're back. My contractor's pulling his hair out. But when it's all done, there'll be two beautiful windows beside the fireplace to give us some light into the lounge.
12: Here we stand outside of the St. Thomas Curling Club, which has stood here for many, many years. Peter, we've got the sun shining down. It doesn't feel like curling weather, but you know what? Any weather is curling weather. Let's go inside.
0: Yep. We have an automatic door now. There will be a ramp, so it'll be wheelchair accessible. And when you step in to the left, we will have a lift that a wheelchair can go on, and then it will lift it up the stairs. We'll have all new flooring and everything put in this, and it's white. So it's bright and inviting, where before it was dark.
12: Was it wood paneling? Am I picture wood paneling here where it used to be?
0: Yeah, it was all wood paneling. And from 1955, it had never changed. So this was our way to brighten it up a little bit.
12: And look at this. The province is saying, oh, we were going to be accessible, and not everything has been made accessible. You've gone ahead and ensured that this is going to be an accessible building. That's so great.
0: Yeah, we're happy that we got it accessible to the lounge. We're disappointed we don't have it accessible to the ice. But that's our next work on, and make sure that happens.
12: Okay, so we walk in now and we can see where the windows are, that if you were being a spectator, you could look out and see the rinks. You could see the ice. What is happening here? Because you've got a wall and a room or a couple of rooms being made. What will this be?
0: So originally on those windows, those are all new. We replaced those because we had the Grand Slam here in September, and they were sweating. So I became a squeegee guy. In between the ends, I would squeegee the windows so that people could watch.
12: You really do it all.
0: And I said, okay, we got to change this. So we put in double panes, completely installed. And then, like you say, these big steel structures beside us, the first one will be an accessible washroom. So now we can bring, get people into the lounge, have a washroom that they can use. On the outside, we'll have a water bottle refilling station. So we get a lot of members who are bringing their water bottles. They can fill them, go out on the ice when we have, which in November, we'll have a Canadian championship here. They can fill their water bottles here as well. And then beside the washroom will be a new kitchen. So we had a fire a couple of Decembers ago. And I always said the next place that could have a fire is that kitchen. So this will take care of that, and we'll all new appliances, all brand new, and it will be exciting. So plumbing's been done, electrical hopefully will start next week, and then drywall, paint, and flooring, and we move forward from there.
12: All the fixings. Peter Inch giving us a tour of the St. Thomas Curling Club. They themselves raised enough money to make some improvements, to make it accessible, and to really make some changes. Now, the fireplace has been iconic for a long time.
0: It has, and originally in my drawings, we were going to paint it black. And there was...
12: Because of the Rolling Stones?

0: Burning. We've got some 1912, 1914 trophies, and we're going to put them in there with the LED light and kind of light them up so it will stand out a little bit when people come in.
1: That's outstanding. And it feels brighter in here already. I mean, the lights aren't even on in here. Is that by design? Is it supposed to feel brighter right now?
0: Definitely. That was one of the reasons it was dark. And, you know, we'd be in here for the whole day, and then we walk outside and say, there was a blizzard going on because you just were here. So with it being painted white, we'll have 15 about 4 foot wide LED lights that will have a little fabric in the middle to absorb sound so it doesn't get as noisy in here. And then, like I said, either side of the fireplace, there will be a 6x6 windows put in that will bring some light from the north and make this really nice.
1: So it's going to get brighter and brighter. What do you think this will allow you to do, all of these refurbishments that you're making?
0: Well, you know, we in St. Thomas, for us small weddings and things like that, there isn't that many halls that's available. So we think this will allow us to kind of, I always say we need more than one revenue stream. So right now we have curling, that's it. Well, now we can rent the facility out and get some more revenue coming in from that side. So we hope, you know, probably not this coming summer, but the next summer to be open 12 months a year. And to be able to have a food and beverage manager operating in here and operating it. And at some point, my long-term dream is curling 12 months a year. So we can have kids camps, bring them in, introduce them to curling, and then have a high performance where all the teams that shut down, they can come here and maybe throw once a week just for fun to keep everything going and, you know, have some Olympic champions out there.
1: Gotta love the way you think. As far as the ice goes, I mean, it's always been in good shape. Is there anything happening there?
0: Nothing happening there. You know, right now, a lot of people say, you know, why does it look gray? And that's sand. So right now, we mix the sand up to get it drying. We got fans running, working at that. And then once we get it dry, we run a steel mesh over it to kind of flatten that sand out and get ready. And then in August, we start putting the ice in, start putting water down, working at it. So right now we're doing maintenance on the compressor and things like that. But our ice shed, as I call it, is in great shape. We're really lucky that way.
1: Well, I love your vision. Your vision is always amazing. And the idea that maybe on a sign that says, welcome to St. Thomas, you've got Joe Thornton one day, and maybe you've got an Olympic champion right beside him in curling.
0: Yeah, exactly. It would be wonderful if that happens. And, you know, with the Canadian Curling Club Championship coming in November, it just starts to show more people and kids and everybody what's available to them. And, you know, we got a couple Paralympic gold medalists and a bronze medalist there in London. So not too far away. We got some people that can inspire. So,
1: Peter, thanks for the tour.
0: You're welcome.
1: Peter Inch at the St. Thomas Curling Club. Time for a break. This is 980 CFPL.
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1: From the National Newsroom of the Canadian Press, I'm John Kennedy. A Toronto police officer who was fatally shot during a police raid earlier this month has been remembered as a much-loved, dedicated officer. Family members, his fellow officers, and officials gathered today for the funeral of Constable Mark Pinizzotto. His son Dominic says his father was his role model.
2: He inspired me, and I want to be the same man that he was when I grew up, like do the same job after my hockey career. My dad taught me the game I play a lot now. He taught me to go out every shift and work your hardest.
1: Pinizzotto was shot on June 11th while carrying out a search at a Toronto apartment building. The man accused of shooting the veteran officer was shot and injured by police and remains in hospital. An Alberta woman who went to high school with Montreal shooter Seth Hatfield is describing him as a quiet person. Kennedy Lohman says she went to high school with Hatfield in Lethbridge, Alberta, and they both graduated in 2019. Two officers were shot after Monday's shooting outside of a Montreal hotel. One was killed, along with a bystander, and the shooter died in the crossfire.
3: From what I remember, he was really quiet. He wasn't really one of the popular kids, I guess. He was more on, like, the quieter side. He was very kept in himself, from what I remember.
1: Quebec media have reported that Hatfield wrote a manifesto expressing hatred towards women and calling for additional violence. A new analysis says greenhouse gas intensity of the oil sands has declined for the 13th straight year. S&P Global Energy says the average emissions per barrel of marketable product has fallen by 31% since 2009. The biggest gains have been in mining operations, which have improved how they manage waste heat and maintenance. But the research firm says while emissions intensity is declining, absolute emissions have risen, but at a slower rate. A Michigan Democrat candidate for the U.S. Senate blames U.S. President Donald Trump for Canada's new bridge to Michigan not opening. Mallory McMorrow launched an ad today alleging Trump took money from a billionaire family that owns a competing bridge. Invitations had been sent out for a June 12th ribbon-cutting event at the Gordie Howe International Bridge, but it was canceled the day before. Prime Minister Mark Carney says it was paused at the request of the United States and no new opening date has been set. Meanwhile, the Prime Minister spoke with U.S. President Donald Trump today in advance of the NATO summit next month.
4: Carney's office has issued a one-sentence statement about today's call, but it doesn't say what the two leaders actually discussed. Turkey will host the annual summit of the military alliance July 7th to 8th in its capital, Ankara. The summit comes after Trump launched a costly war with Iran and as Ukraine gains momentum in holding back Russia's invasion. Turkish Foreign Minister Hakan Fidan will visit Canada Thursday and Friday ahead of the NATO summit. Carney and Trump also spoke to each other this month at the G7 summit in France, but they didn't have a formal meeting, and Carney has not always reported when he speaks with Trump. Dylan Robertson, The Canadian Press, Ottawa.
1: This is The Canadian Press. In sports, Canada's soccer team is in limbo as it waits to find out who its opponent will be in the knockout stage of the World Cup after a 2-1 loss to Switzerland in Vancouver. The Canadians finished second in their group and will meet the second-place team in Group A on Sunday in Los Angeles. Qatar player Asim Madibo is being slapped with a 5-match ban for the tackle that broke the leg of Canadian midfielder Ismail Kone in the World Cup. Madibo was issued a red card during Canada's 6-0 win over Qatar last week. The Toronto Blue Jays drop a second straight game to the Houston Astros in a 3-1 loss. The Astros scored the tie-breaking run in the 8th inning on an error when pitcher Jeff Hoffman's pickup attempt went wide of the third base. Jeremy Pena also added an RBI single in the 9th. Nathan Lukes hit a solo home run for Toronto in the first inning. From the Canadian Press, I'm John Kennedy.
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6: There is a new gold rush going on right now, but this one is different. It has nothing to do with minerals or oil or any other traditional commodity. It's not what we've seen with cryptocurrency. It may have to do with the stock markets, but not always. And yet it's a form of investment, one that should continue to pay off for decades to come. I'm talking about the rush to buy up song catalogs, the rights to material created by some of the biggest artists on the planet. You've probably heard of some of these transactions. Everyone from The Killers to Barry Manilow to Silverchair to The Beach Boys to members of Alice in Chains have cashed out. Imagine Dragons netted $100 million, Justin Bieber $200 million, The Chili Peppers $140 million, and Bruce Springsteen sold his music for over $500 million. There are about a dozen well-capitalized companies in this game. They're spending billions of dollars on hundreds of thousands of songs. Who are they? Where's this money coming from? If someone is buying, who's selling? Who sets the price? If you're a successful musician, what are the advantages to selling your life's work? How long has this been going on? And what do these big catalog sales mean for the future of music? Let's find out. This is a primer on the stampede to buy and own the greatest music of all time.
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6: Hello again. I'm Alan Cross, and this episode is all about high finance, the big money game of buying up song catalogs. Like I said, you've probably heard about some of these deals over the past couple of years. I've actually been keeping a running list, and I've tracked somewhere around 220 of these sales, but that's incomplete. My spreadsheet has just the reported sales. The music industry being the opaque box that it is, I'm sure that there are plenty missing from my list. So, what is going on here? Why would an artist who has spent their entire life making music part with those songs? To get some answers, we have to deal with some history. First of all, when we say song catalog, we mean all the songs an artist has had a hand in creating. That is, they have written it all or a portion of these songs. That means they may own a piece of the publishing of these songs. Okay, what's that? Publishing is how you monetize music. We call it publishing because this practice descended from the time professional songwriters sold their music as printed sheet music. This dates from at least the late 19th century. The songwriter wrote the song and had a deal with a publisher who published the book on paper as sheet music and songbooks and then distributed those hard copies of the songs to stores. Publishers collected the money from those sales and shared in the profits with the songwriter. Publishing became much more complicated when we started recording music on cylinders and rotating discs at the beginning of the 20th century. Then came movies, radio, television, all the different formats like vinyl, tape, and CDs, then digital downloads, and now streaming. Through all this, the publisher represents the interest of the songwriter, the lyricist, and all the composers to make sure that when their music is used for commercial purposes, they are properly compensated. Now, let's talk about copyright. It's just that, granting the right of someone to copy an intellectual work. Copyright is a legal concept that goes back centuries to the days of the first printing press in the 15th century. If you wanted to copy something, you had to secure permission, the right, to copy from the author. And if you didn't, that's called piracy. Copyright is one of the foundational concepts of Western law. If we look at music, there are two types of music copyrights. The first is the composition, which is the song itself. It's something that you can write down in a notebook or as musical notation, something like that. Then there's the sound recording. This is the audio representation of the song. So you've recorded it, it's on tape or hard drive or whatever, and can be listened to at any time. The master sound recording is your finished product, the thing from which all copies are made. Now, to keep things simple, I'll generalize by saying that the composition copyright stays with the artist, while the sound recording copyright usually resides with the artist's record label. Whenever the song is played, performed, sold, or streamed, publishing income is generated. Okay, how much? Well, it depends on the contract the artist has with the label and the publisher, plus the rules of copyright of any given country. But the bottom line is that publishing is usually the artist's greatest source of income when it comes to their music. That income is paid out to the artist on a regular basis. Could be, I don't know, every month, every quarter, every 6 months, every year. It all varies by contract. And this is the publishing income that's the main focus of this new breed of companies. However, some artists are savvy or lucky enough to also own their master sound recordings. They dictate who can copy and distribute their work, not the record label. Owning your masters is a big, big deal. It's another source of income. And if the master sound recordings are available, these new companies are very interested in those too. So that's a little legal background. We'll go a bit deeper after we hear from a band who sold the publishing rights to all their songs from the time they formed until 2020. The purchaser was a company called Eldridge Industries, and they invest in everything from insurance to real estate to music. So how much did they pay the Killers for all those songs released prior to 2020? No idea, because the price was never revealed. But given that this song alone has been streamed more than a billion times just on Spotify, and the fact that this song will not leave the British charts even though it was released in 2004, it has to be a lot. And I mean, a lot.

I'm going to guess wildly, but given the enduring popularity of the Killers' music and the fact that they've sold 30 million albums, I'm going to guess that Eldridge Industries paid them in excess of $100 million. Oh, yeah, that's a lot. But let's look at the calculations. Eldridge would have looked at how much publishing income the Killers generate each year and offered a multiple of that number. So let's say that these songs reliably generate, I don't know, $10 million a year in publishing. Again, just a total guess. If this deal is like a lot of the others, the Killers would have been given 10 or 15 times that amount in one big lump sum. Now, this is the money the Killers would have earned had they stayed together for years and decades to come. Decades. A deal like this simply gives them all the money right now, all the money that they would have earned right now to do with as they please. Meanwhile, it falls on Eldridge Industries to figure out ways to maximize revenue from the Killers catalog. They need to pay off their investment to the band, that $100 million or whatever, and also they need to make a profit for the company and its investors. So, if you were the Killers, would you take it, $100 million bucks right now? There are some very compelling reasons why you would, and let's start with taxes. If you're getting regular royalty checks every 3 months, 6 months, whatever, governments tend to look at that as a salary, and the artist will be taxed accordingly. Well, how much? Well, that, again, depends on the jurisdiction. This is income tax. But the tax rate could be very, very, very high, 50% or greater. Back in the 70s, a lot of British bands were forced in what was called tax exile because the British government was taking so much of their income. In 1971, the Rolling Stones were required to pay 93% of all their earnings in taxes. They got to keep 7% of what they earned, 93%. And that's why they moved to France as tax exiles, which is why the next album was called Exile on Main Street. All right, back to present day. If an artist sells their catalog to one of these companies, governments tend to look at that income, that lump sum, as a capital gain. And the tax rate for capital gains is substantially lower than standard income tax. So instead of paying, I don't know, 50% in taxes, the artist pays 20%. And when you're talking about tens of millions of dollars, that 30% makes a big difference. Getting all that money up front also means that you should never, ever, ever have to worry about the financials of your band going forward. You're sitting on this big pile of money. You can still make more new music that you will own because, remember, the purchaser is only buying your back catalog, the stuff that is guaranteed to make money. So anything you write in the future is still yours. And you can still make boatloads of money by touring. And before you ask, the artist does not have to pay the company to perform the songs that they sold. There are other advantages too. Estate planning. You can determine what will happen with your money and all your property when you die. So many stars, from Elvis to Jimi Hendrix to Prince, died without wills or died without having their affairs in order. And even though they're dead, they continue to generate tremendous income. So there are lots of fights over who owns and earns what. Now, think about what else a band could do with all their future earnings right now. Well, activism, philanthropy, investments in non-music ventures, experiments with other forms of art. And, of course, you're protected from any future economic downturn that may result from, say, I don't know, a worldwide pandemic. If the artist is smart, and most of them are, they will put that lump sum payment to work for them. And that could mean far more money than what they'd ever earn from just the music. Here's a band that also sold back in 2020. Imagine Dragons parted with all the music they'd written to that point. It all went to a company called Concord Music Publishing. And like I said, how much did they get? $100 million.

Let's go through some of the artists who have sold their catalogs. Like I said, I've been keeping a running list of this phenomenon since 2020. All these figures are in U.S. dollars. Huey Lewis in the News, $20 million. Jeff Porcaro, the drummer from Toto, who died in 1992. His estate earned $30 million. Stevie Nicks, her share of Fleetwood Mac's publishing was worth about $100 million. Same for Justin Timberlake, $100 million. Neil Young, $150 million for just a 50% share in his catalog. Sting got $300 million. Genesis and all their post-Peter Gabriel material, $300 million. Bob Dylan, $400 million for his publishing and another $200 million for all the masters he owned. And Bruce Springsteen, an insane $550 million. These guys decided to part with the publishing on all the songs prior to 2020. The company they sold to is called the Hypnosis Song Fund, and we'll talk more about them in just a bit. And they were reportedly paid $140 million up front. And the portfolio includes monsters like this. Standing

She's such a little DJ. Get that quick by street, but not the freeway. Turn

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0: Buying and selling music catalogs is not new. This kind of horse trading has gone on for decades. For example, there was the infamous sale and resale of Beatles songs. In the beginning, this would be February 1963, the publishing for the Beatles music was handled by a company called Northern Songs. The owners were Dick James, manager Brian Epstein, John Lennon, and Paul McCartney. 2 years later, Northern Songs became a publicly traded company. At this point, Ringo and George also got small stakes in the business. They weren't happy with their share, but that's another story entirely. After manager Brian Epstein died in 1967, the business affairs of the Beatles were in shambles. Relations between the group and Dick James Music soured, and Dick James wanted out of Northern Songs. That's when he sold his share to a company called ATV Music, without giving any notice to John and Paul. They were not happy about this and offered to buy Dick James' share. Don't give it to ATV, give it to us. But they were unsuccessful. Meanwhile, Alan Klein, the American who succeeded Epstein as their manager, got into a fight with ATV over the Beatles' share of the publishing. Very, very long story short, they did not get the deal they wanted, so the Beatles sold their piece of Northern Songs to ATV. By January 1970, ATV owned 99% of the Beatles' publishing. This financial tension went a long ways towards the Beatles breaking up a few months later. Paul McCartney was especially stung by this. He learned the hard way about the value of owning the publishing to popular musics. So if he couldn't own his own music, the music he made with the Beatles, he decided that he would bulk up his financial holdings by buying the catalogs of others. He started in 1973 buying a company called Norvat Jack Music, which contained many of the songs by Buddy Holly, one of McCartney's idols. Other purchases followed, and the result was a very nice income stream from the catalogs that he controlled. In 1983, McCartney was doing some work with Michael Jackson, and they got to talking about business affairs. "The money is in publishing," Macca counseled Jacko. "He who owns the publishing controls the world." And this was advice that Jackson never forgot. In 1985, ATV Music, that company with the Beatles publishing, went up for sale. 4,000 songs, including 250 from the Beatles, which is pretty much everything they ever wrote, as well as tracks by the Rolling Stones, Elvis, and Bruce Springsteen. Jackson then outbid McCartney, paying $47.5 million for this catalog. Macca was not pleased. "I mean, I thought we were friends, Michael." Fast forward to 1995. Jackson was having financial issues, so he sold half of this catalog to Sony Music for about $100 million, so very nice return on investment. In 2006, Jacko was having more financial issues, so Sony retained an option to buy 50% of Jackson's remaining share. So that means Sony would own 75% of the Beatles' publishing. And at that point, the catalog was valued at about $1 billion. Then Jackson dies in 2009. The remainder of the catalog transfers to Jackson's estate. And in 2016, the rest of his shares in ATV Music are sold to Sony for $750 million. 2 years later, Paul McCartney comes back in, launches a lawsuit related to a new American copyright law. And in 2017, a court ruled in his favor. So after 50 years, Paul McCartney finally regains control of his music. John Lennon's songs, however, will remain with Sony until 70 years after his death. None of his heirs will see the benefit of that money until sometime after 2050. So you see why artists are so concerned about publishing? Here's another guy who made good bank by selling his catalog to a company called Harborview Equity Partners. We don't know how much he got, and when I asked him, he wouldn't tell me. He just smiled very, very, very widely. Derek Whibley songs written for Sum 41.

Another important development in the field of putting song catalogs to work came in 1997 when David Bowie and an investment banker named David Pullman created a financial instrument called Bowie Bonds. To use Wall Street speak, 287 songs from 25 albums recorded before 1990 became asset-backed securities. In exchange for forfeiting royalty income for a period of 10 years, Bowie received an immediate payment of $55 million. He used that money to buy up the rights to songs he lost to his former manager, Tony DeFreeze. Meanwhile, the buyer of the bonds, Prudential Insurance, thought that they were getting a nice return because Bowie royalties were outperforming other asset-backed securities like Treasury notes. At the time, though, people thought that Bowie was crazy giving up his songs like this. But Bowie knew what was coming. He was studying this new thing called the Internet, and he knew that it was going to completely disrupt the music business, and he knew that old-school record royalties were going to drop, which is exactly what happened, especially when Napster and all the other file trading programs popped up. Bottom line was that after 10 years, record sales had dropped so much and royalties on these sales had dried up so much that Bowie bonds hit junk status. 2007, Bowie swoops in and the songs revert back to him along with their income. So Bowie made a $55 million bet and he won.

0: Bowie wasn't the only person to bet his royalties against the market. James Brown, the Isley Brothers, and a few others tried the same thing, but not with the same success. And by the time we got to about 2011, the idea of packaging songs this way was pretty much dead. Which brings us to the current situation. Like I said at the beginning, there are approximately a dozen companies buying up song catalogs these days. There's Primary Wave, Concord, Roundhill, Iconic Artists, Reach Music, Kilometer Music Group, and Iconoclast. That's just a short list. Then you add in the publishing arms of labels like Universal and Sony and Warner, who are also scooping up catalogs, usually of artists who have been their signings for years. One of the biggest and best capitalized companies is the Hypnosis Song Fund, which was started by a Quebec-born former record plugger named Merck Mercuriatis. Since about 2020, Hypnosis has bought publishing from Neil Young, David Crosby, Blondie, Chrissy Hynde, Barry Manilow, Shakira, Christine McVie, Fleetwood Mac, country star Kenny Chesney, and Leonard Cohen, among many, many others. Merck's biggest acquisition to this point has been Justin Bieber's catalog. This happened in early 2023, for which Bieber was paid $200 million. The day after that deal closed, I was at Merck's house in the Hollywood Hills to talk about these catalogs.
1: Are we the first person to come up with this concept of buying catalogs for...
2: No. People have been, you know, buying catalogs and selling catalogs, particularly the major record companies, for years.
1: But I'm talking about on this industrial scale.
2: Yeah, what I wanted to do was to establish songs as an asset class and for institutional investors and for the stock market to understand that when these songs become successful, you know, they become a part of the fabric of people's lives, they become a part of the fabric of our society, and therefore they have very predictable and reliable income, and that predictable, reliable income is investable. That's why we invest in things like gold and oil. But in fact, songs are even better because, you know, if you're living your best life, you're doing it to a soundtrack of great music, and equally well, if you're being challenged, you know, whether it's through a pandemic, whether it's through inflation, high interest rates, recession, whatever it might be, you're taking comfort and you're escaping with great music. So great music is always being consumed, right? Whereas gold and oil can always be consumed. If your pocketbook gets hit, you have to you know, ration yourself, if you like. But with music, particularly now in the streaming era where, you know, for $12 a month, you can get everything you want, you know, for the entire month, there's no better value to that. So that's why we've gone from, you know, the benchmark for extraordinary success being the platinum record, which, you know, in Canada is 50,000 or 100,000 copies. And in America,
3: 80,000 now.
2: Is it 80,000 now? Here in America, it's a million copies in a country that has 360 million people in it. That one in 360 immediately tells you that the average person might have loved music, but they didn't love it enough to put their hand in their pocket and pay for it. Now they've been replaced. That one in 360 people has been replaced by 100 million homes that have a paid-for streaming subscription, you know, music streaming subscription. So the customers, the paying customers, gone from one in 360 to being one in 3.6. So, you know, that's really what's at the heart of it. And then the second thing was to take what's a pretty broken publishing business where the big companies have 20,000 songs per person and are creating new songs every day and don't have time or bandwidth to be able to work the incredible hits that are in their catalogs. And we've replaced that with song management. You know, as you know, my job has always been to be an artist manager. I can't play the guitar. I can't sing a song. What I bring to the table is responsibility. And now I'm putting the same responsibility that I used to put into managing people like Elton John or Guns N' Roses into managing great songs like Sweet Dreams Are Made of This. So that's the difference.

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1: So, talking about Ricky Ratchets, guess when Rick bought his first used car?
2: Well, I know he's been buying and selling since he was a teenager.
1: His first was from his auto teacher at Beale High School, right here in London, a Renault Fugo. But then again, it could have been when he was delivering the free press on his bike and bought a 69 Torino from a neighbor. Either way, that's 40 years ago.
2: Wow, there sure has been a lot of cars since. Think he'd buy mine?
1: Probably.
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0: 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So let's go back to Merck Mercuriadis of the Hypnosis Song Fund for more detail.
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7: Sometimes people look at it as a multiple of annual earnings. 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But the bottom line is that, you know, money costs what it costs on any given day. And you're going to go through and you're going to determine what the value is based on, you know, like in today's world, the most important value factor besides the predictability and reliability is, you know, how is your set of songs performing in a streaming world relative in growing relative to the rest of the market, right? 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
6: So I can understand why somebody would want a Springsteen catalog, a Pink Floyd catalog, or any of the heritage artists. What is the advantage of a Bieber or an Imagine Dragons or a Killers or some of these, you know, contemporary artists who are selling?
7: Well, we have an incredibly diverse catalog, right? So we have the great Canadians of old, whether that's Neil Young or whether it's Leonard Cohen, right? Mm-hmm. And at the same time, you know, we have Shawn Mendes' biggest songs. We had Justin Bieber's biggest songs before we bought Justin's share of the catalog. And the very simple difference is that having established songs as an asset class, you know, you've got a few different factors. One is, you know, copyright law in general, and it's just been improved in Canada.
6: The 70 years.
7: Is 70 years after the death of the last co-composer, right? So we've paid an average 15 times multiple for our songs, and we have, you know, an income stream that's going to last for about 101 years, right? Now, if you're, you know, a Bruce Springsteen fan, and I am, I didn't buy Born to Run the day that it came out, but I bought Darkness on the Edge of Town the day that it came out as a 14-year-old. You know, at 58 or 59 years old, I am, you know, the youngest in terms of the mass, right, of an end of the Springsteen following in many ways, or maybe 50 years old is the youngest end of the Springsteen following, right? Now, Bruce Springsteen is going to be somebody that if you're a good parent, you're going to tell your 13 or 14-year-old kid about Bruce Springsteen, and you're going to want them to learn about Bruce, and you're going to want them to become Bruce fans, right? But having said that, you know, Justin Bieber's fans have 60 years or 70 years in front of them as opposed to 30 years in front of them.
6: That makes sense.
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0: As I sit here today talking to you, Hypnosis has spent $3 billion U.S. dollars acquiring the rights to 60,000 songs. Here's just one of them.

0: Soundgarden, and Fell on Black Days. The Hypnosis Song Fund owns the share of the song once held by Chris Cornell. In fact, Hypnosis owns all of Chris's former shares and all Soundgarden songs and all his solo material, too. We're talking about lots and lots of money here. How are these companies going to make back these massive investments in purchasing catalogs? Here's more from Merck Mercuriadis.
1: You're going to be your whole thing now is to unlock and exploit the value in these songs. So there would be obviously streams and sales. There'd be radio airplay. There would be various syncs. What else is there? Licensing samples?
2: There's all, interpolations. We've had the number one record in the U.S., had a number one record in the U.S. last year with Nicki Minaj's Super Freaky Girl, which is an interpolation of Rick James' Super Freak, which obviously was also interpolated into MC Hammer's You Can't Touch This.
1: And you got a piece of all that?
2: Yeah. And in 20 years' time, it'll be interpolated again and be another number one record. And in the middle of that period, it'll be used as 20 different samples. And, it'll be used in movies and TV commercials and video games. And most importantly for me, we will celebrate Rick James in a way that he hasn't been able to be celebrated because we've got the bandwidth to be able to do it, right? So Rick James is much more than just Super Freak, right? If you go back and you listen to Prince, Prince will tell you how important Rick James was, and Prince will tell you that, you don't get to Prince without Rick James being there first. Rick James was a serious player. He was a serious songwriter. He was a serious arranger. He was a serious producer. Rick James was the real deal, and we have, as the custodians of that catalog, a real responsibility, and particularly, if you're in Toronto or Canada, where Buffalo was just, over the road, Rick James, and obviously Rick was in Toronto with the Minor Birds mm-hmm. and Neil Young, 13 or 14 years before Super Freak. We have a responsibility to make sure that Rick James is celebrated as one of the great, great artists of all time.
1: Some people are saying that because you're going to be so focused on unlocking the value of these older songs, which are the greatest songs of all time, they would not be worth what they're worth if they weren't, that this will have a suppressing effect on new artists. What do you say to that?
2: Well,
1: because you'll be flooding the market with this music.
2: So, one of the things that comes along with streaming, when we started Hypnosis, there were 30 million paid subscribers to music streaming services around the world, right? Today, there are over 600 million, right? Depending on whose research you're looking at, by the time we get to a decade from now, we'll have as many as 2 billion paid subscribers, right? What that does is it gives the music industry a level of data that it's never had before, right? Because everything is digital and everything is real time and there's real data there, right? So people print these articles saying, 70% of the world is listening to catalog now and only 30% of people are listening to new music and new music is dying. That must mean that new music is dying, right? As if that's something new. And that's bullshit, right? Because the bottom line is that 70-30 split was always a 70-30 split. You just didn't have the data before
1: to
2: know that.
1: Really?
2: Yeah.
1: I didn't know that. So, and we're still talking catalog is considered stuff that's 2 years
2: old. Call it 18 months, 2 years old, okay.

0: music is entertainment, and it's not. Music is like food. Mm. You know, we need air, we need food, we need water, and we need music, right? Movies are nice, right? Art is nice. And, yeah, to some degree we need them, but we don't need them the way that we need music, right? If you, you know, when I'm in London, I'm on the subway all the time because it's the fastest way to get from point A to point B. If you're on the subway at 8 a.m. in London, it won't be any different to Toronto or New York. You will see people going to work, and they will have their headphones on, right? And people think, oh, yeah, they're being entertained as they get from point A to point B. No, they're not. They're getting fortified, right? Like they're getting something out of music that's going to help them put up with the amazing things that happen in their day and with the that happens in their day as well, right? And you know, this is why, you know, I was saying before, if times are good, music is the soundtrack. If times are difficult, music is the soundtrack, right? This wouldn't be possible if it wasn't for the streaming revolution, because, you know, the streaming revolution, as I was explaining before, has brought that passive consumer to the table, right? What used to be the person, you know, in the hundreds of millions that never paid is now paying something. Even the person that you know, would buy 6 or 7 CDs a year for, call it, you know, somewhere between $60 and $90, is now paying $120, right? So, you know, and that's by the millions as opposed to by the tens of thousands, hundreds of thousands.
1: I like to tell people that who complain about the way the music industry is run right now, there are millions of us who buy thousands of dollars worth of music every year.
0: Sure.
1: But there are billions of people who only buy a few things every year.
0: Yeah.
1: And if you can tap into those people, that's where the money's to be made.
0: And there's actually billions that wouldn't buy anything.
1: But yeah, it's true.
0: You know?

0: back in a moment.
1: At Ricky Ratchet's, they love to share reviews. This happy customer writes, "It was an absolutely amazing experience with Ricky Ratchet's and his crew. I was driving to my cottage when my car broke down. A quick Google search led me to Ricky, and after checking great reviews on his website, I called him. My car was fixed in 1 hour. His guys were magic. It was such a great experience. I was back on the road and made it safe to my cottage before dawn. Thank you again, Ricky and guys. I will always remember and recommend you." Ricky Ratchet's, 140 Clark Road in London.
0: The buying and selling of song catalogs has picked up substantially over the last couple of years, and it's no doubt going to continue for some time because there are still a lot of treasures out there. Imagine what Pink Floyd's catalog might go for, or Metallica's, or, here's one, U2. The biggest price, of course, would be the Beatles, but given what Paul and Ringo and the estates of John and George have gone through, I just can't see any of those songs going up for sale

0: again, ever, at least not in the near future. You don't have to sell all your catalog either. Acts like Korn, Tom DeLonge, Dave Navarro, and many others have sold just a portion of their portfolio of songs. And it's not just artists are selling. Record producers usually have a piece of the action for any record in which they're involved. They can sell those rights too. Bob Rock, for example, sold his stake in Metallica's Black Album. He was getting royalties from that, and he sold them. And Steve Lillywhite, who produced records for everyone from Susie and the Banshees and the Psychedelic Furs to The Killers and Peter Gabriel and U2, sold his royalties. Bob Ezrin, Jimmy Iovine, and Jack Antonoff have also sold their producers' portions. Songwriters, and also people who often work in the background, are also in on the act. And then there are the estates of artists who have passed on. They're looking to maximize the legacy of the artist. And one way to do that would be to sell some or all of a song catalog to a professional company who can do that, who can extend that legacy, who can keep that money rolling in. There's lots more to come. Meanwhile, keep an eye and ear out for more and more older songs to show up in popular culture. Movies, TV, commercials, video games, samples, covers, interpolations. A lot of investment, billions and billions of dollars, has to be made back, which means the lifetime of these songs has to be extended as long as possible. What does that mean for popular music today? Are we going to be so overwhelmed with older music that new artists will not have a chance? We'll see. If you want more of this sort of thing, there are hundreds of ongoing history podcasts available for the asking. Just head over to any podcast platform and they're there. I've always got a lot more to say on musical banners at my website, ajournalofmusicalthings.com. 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Plus, there's always Facebook, Instagram, Twitter, and TikTok. And I can be reached anytime through alan@alancross.ca. Technical productions by Rob Johnston. We'll talk to you next time. I'm Alan Cross.
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3: From the National Newsroom of the Canadian Press, I'm John Kennedy. An Air Canada flight heading to Halifax had to make an unscheduled landing in Boston after the captain suffered a medical problem mid-flight. The flight that departed from Newark, New Jersey, was being operated by regional carrier PAL Airlines, and the airline says the captain was removed from duty under safety procedures and the first officer assumed control of the aircraft. The plane touched down safely in Boston with 61 passengers aboard, where the captain then was taken for medical attention. Well, the airline is trying to find out other arrangements for the passengers. Two Conservative MPs are leading a fundraising cruise to support LGBTQ plus refugees, saying it's a tangible way to advance the rights for gender and sexual minorities. Scott Aitchison is MP for Parry Sound Muskoka, a riding whose lakes are popular for cottagegoers. Last Friday, he announced a fundraiser boat cruise for Rainbow Railroad, an organization that helps resettle persecuted LGBTQ plus people from around the world into other countries.
4: We're all God's creatures, and we're all loved, and we all deserve to be loved, and we all deserve to feel safe and secure. And I believe that it's important for all of us to not to preach that, but to demonstrate that. And I think that that's an important way of making sure that we grow understanding and eliminate that fear that exists in the hearts of people.
3: LGBTQ plus activists have been critical of Tory leader Pierre Poilievre for not taking part in pride parades and for not opposing provincial policies that they say limit their rights. Family members and police officers, as well as public officials, gathered in Toronto for the funeral service of Constable Mark Pinizzotto, who was fatally shot during a police raid earlier this month. Pinizzotto's daughter, Daniela, says she never thought that her father would pass away so soon.
5: And the part that hurts me the most is that I won't get to experience hugging you again or holding your hand again. Although I used to get embarrassed to hold your hand in public, I would do anything to do it one last time. It's so hard to say goodbye to your everything, and for me, my everything was my dad.
3: Hundreds of people paid tribute to Pinizzotto at the Toronto Congress Centre as pictures of him with family and friends flashed across screens throughout the venue. A new report says homes valued under $500,000 are taking up a larger share of Ontario's real estate landscape, led by a shift in the condo market.
6: New data released by the Municipal Property Assessment Corporation shows those lower-valued homes now account for nearly 24% of Ontario's real estate market, up from 17% in 2022. Despite that improvement, the report notes the share of homes priced below $500,000 is still well below that of a decade ago when they made up 67%. Condos account for much of the recent uptick in affordability. Nearly half of that housing segment is valued under $500,000 this year, up from 24% just 4 years ago. Michelle Zedekian, The Canadian Press.
3: This is The Canadian Press. In sports, Canada will face South Africa in the knockout stage of the FIFA World Cup. South Africa upset South Korea 1-0 in Mexico City, finishing second in Group A. Canada was the runner-up in Group B and will take on the South Africans on Sunday in Los Angeles. The Toronto Raptors take Arizona guard Jaden Bradley, 50th overall in the NBA draft. The 22-year-old averaged 13.3 points, 4.4 assists, and 3.4 rebounds in his senior year at Arizona. The Raptors took the 19-year-old forward Allen Graves with their first pick at the 19th in yesterday's first round. The Buffalo Sabres have sent Alex Tuch to the Washington Capitals in a sign-and-trade deal, giving the veteran forward his desired long-term contract. Buffalo gets something in return for a player the team anticipated losing in free agency. In return, the Sabres acquired 31-year-old center David Kampf and a third-round pick in the 2027 draft. From the Canadian Press, I'm John Kennedy.
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1: It is always tough to do talk radio when there is a major sporting event going on. Such is the our lot today. I'm Mike Gerlife, filling in for our good friend Ben Mulrooney, who is has the day off today to do some household chores and stuff. He has a bunch of stuff that he has to move around. He didn't want to take day off, but he had too many things going on. He said, got to do it. But obviously, Canada is playing Switzerland in FIFA, we like to say, because our good friend at the in the morning show here in Toronto, Greg Brady, hates it when we say that. But the FIFA World Cup. We're hoping that, obviously, crossing our fingers, that Canada does well. And we'll be keeping an eye on that right now. It's they've started to play, and there's no score. So we have a great show lined up for you. We're going to try to keep this conversation nice and open, keep it moving quickly. We have a lot of different things going on. We're going to talk about the Ottawa police, of all places. They're caught in a really compromising situation. You'll want to hear about that. How could a baseball team in San Francisco, mind you, in San Francisco, mess up Pride Night? Of all the cities in the United States and Canada where they could do it, San Francisco, that's great as well. Also, we'll tell you why you should not steal if you want to keep your job, especially in this day and age with cameras everywhere, people looking to catch you. Canada has been bailing out developers out in Vancouver. I love that. As somebody who struggled with his mortgage seriously over the last like 5-6 years, where's my bailout? Where is it? Where's the help for Canada's middle class, Canada's lower class? Where is the help? Well, we're bailing out developers. We're going to chat about that as well. And also, why do Canadian hockey teams need to pay closer attention to current events? They do. There is something afoot which could threaten the long-term stability of or just the winnability of Canadian teams. But first, the biggest story of the week, the biggest story in Canada, has sadly been that horrific shooting in Montreal. It was something that it played out right into our show the other day, and we were talking to people as they were, they were still in lockdown. It was a terrifying moment. It played out on YouTube. The videos were just tragic to see, and sadly very graphic. People posted them and reposted them. And at that point, the cat's out of the bag, and it's hard to pull those videos down. So a lot of people saw stuff that they probably didn't want to see. But also, in some ways, it's a good thing they did see it, because then they can maybe get the idea that we really have a problem. It's not a gun problem. That's not what this was. This is not a gun issue. This is a societal issue. And now we're learning a lot more about the shooter. We're learning a lot more about, or rather we're guessing, because obviously the shooter is dead. But, you know, why was he there? We thought originally it's a Jewish neighborhood, and there's been a lot of anger and violence towards Jews over the last couple of years. So that was the obvious inclination right off the top. We were like, okay, yeah, it has to be because of that. But then it didn't appear that the shooter was aiming at the population in particular. So that you made us wonder, okay, so why else? Well, then it looks like he was targeting cops. And we learned from this guy's manifesto later on that, no, he actually did hate cops. He hated authority, hated police. What other business is there? What other business? Oh, yeah, Pornhub. That's where Pornhub's headquarters is. And that is part of this guy's manifesto. So what happened in Montreal, it is the kind of story that really stops you cold. It's 25-year-old kid. He's an honors student from Lethbridge. His name was Seth Scott Hatfield. He traveled across the country, put on all his tactical gear, and then he opened up from inside a building. And again, why? It seems like because Pornhub was there. So now they're investigating this. They're looking into this manifesto. There's a 104-page manifesto that's made its way around the internet, and it's tied to this kid Hatfield. And it's I hate to say kid because he's not. He's 25 years old, young man. But this thing is loaded with incel style ideology. So people who are involuntarily celibate, lots of that. anti-Semitic crap, anti-capitalist rants, which don't make any sense. So they list off a whole bunch of targets, including pornography companies. It wasn't random. It was not random. It wasn't spontaneous. He planned this. He traveled to Montreal and he acted out his twisted fantasy because something was amiss in the world that he couldn't fix for himself. The cost, too many people. There was two people dead, you know, the constable Mohammed Benroudan. I got his name wrong. It's a sad, hard name to pronounce, but this he's a young father. He hadn't been a cop for very long. A 68-year-old man, Michael Mizrahi, looked like he was caught in the crossfire. We're still trying to learn about exactly what happened with him. And he seemed like a very, from what everybody said, a nice, gentle, nice. So these relatively like normal people who are victims of this horrible act. So meanwhile, over in Alberta, our friends in Alberta, our police friends there, they're evacuating homes, which I'm sure freaks people out, the neighbors out, wondering what is going on. They're conducting these high-risk searches of this guy's residence. They're trying to figure out. They have to figure out because we need to know what pushed this guy over the edge. His friends described him as smart. He was opinionated. Hey, who isn't? But he was also kind of funny. You got to be smart. To be funny, you got to be smart. But he was also into like full-blown violent extremism. And there you go. Was it enough for anybody to flag? Was it enough for anybody to say, hey, you should take a look at this police? We'll learn more about that. But this is the part that really should shake people. He wasn't on anybody's radar. He wasn't a creepy loner. He wasn't ranting in public. He was just a kid who drifted through school. He got good grades and he had this worldview that was so warped. It ended in with this violent exchange with police. And these are the things that, this is why I'm talking about this. We need to identify this. If you see someone in your life, not necessarily a family member, right? If you see someone in your life that shows these tendencies, that spouts off about this stuff, flag it. Oh, what's the worst that can happen? Oh, police visited this person and talk to them and say, and find out there's nothing wrong. That's the worst. Could it ruin your relationship? Possibly. Could it damage it? Sure. Okay, there might be some hard feelings, but you can work through it, right? You know, we're getting some text messages. A child's brain is not fully developed until age 25. Yeah, that's true. But you would hope at this point, at 25, this guy knew what he was doing. So now we have the police across this country now working on this. They're trying to piece this together because, and, you know, It's a good thing. I never feel sad for when the shooter dies, but I feel sad that we don't get to ask him the questions that we need answered. I'm a little bit split on that. Very much so. And we need to know really why he was doing this. So we have these families that are grieving, a community obviously shaken. If you've been near any of this stuff before, you know how tough it is. I've been in disaster zones, war zones. It is not easy to see this stuff and then to go back to a regular life. It is not. When you see the worst of humanity, it changes your worldview. It does change your worldview. So please, please keep your eyes open. I don't want to talk about this guy anymore. As the news develops, we'll give you updates. We will. But this is what we are learning more about this guy. We need absolutely for people to keep their head on a swivel and to keep their eyes open. Because in this day and age, there are more people like this than you may know. All right, let's put that aside and let's try to have a little bit more fun today. Let's talk about some stuff that's lighter, some stuff that's serious, some stuff that's interesting, important. But first, we're going to talk about why you shouldn't steal in this day and age, because somebody is watching and you're going to get caught. That's next on the Ben Mulrooney Show.
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1: Hey, welcome back. I'm Mike Drolet filling in for Ben Mulrooney today. We have one eye. Joy has two eyes on the soccer game. One eye at least on the board, Joy.
2: I have it.
1: One
2: I'm playing
1: eye?
2: The music. No, both the eyes on the board.
1: Yeah. I'm keeping an eye on the eyes. But we are watching. We're watching it. It's Soccer Canada. Canada is playing Switzerland. They are tied. They're not. It's 0-0. So don't worry about that. Stick with us. We'd rather chat with you. I love seeing videos that pop up online of people doing stupid things. And it seems in the last week, most of them came from New York after the New York Knicks won their championship. First one in, I believe, 53 years? There were a lot of people doing crazy things. There was the woman who climbed up a pole, and then she got ripped off by this other woman and jumped up, and then the other woman. It was ugly. It was ugly, ugly, ugly, ugly, ugly. I thought it was a joke at first because there was some spanking involved, but then it turned out it was not because there was some punching involved. So basically, it's just New York on a Tuesday at 3 o'clock. That's just New York. But there was this other video after this. They really wanted to make it special in New York. So they put out all the colors, the Knicks colors. They had millions of people out watching this parade. And the city decided, well, you know what? Let's get in on the act and let's make these garbage bins. Let's paint them in New York Knicks colors. So they put them in New York Knicks colors. And people saw that and they said, oh, those look pretty cool. It's a garbage bin. In New York Knicks colors. That looks like something that might look good in my apartment or house. Wow, that looks awesome. So this one woman, larger woman, wearing all Knicks colors as well, an orange beanie, goes up to this garbage can. Of course, somebody's filming her. She grabs it, dumps out all the garbage, and then just walks away with it. Is that it? No, because she has to take this thing home. Then there's pictures of her with this garbage bin on the subway. Pictures of her all over the place. And she's smiling like an idiot who just stole something because that's what she did. Well, of course. Do you think somebody, hey, Joy, do you think anybody recognized her?
2: I don't think so.
1: Oh, you're wrong. So wrong. How would they not recognize her?
2: Did they?
1: Of course they did.
2: Wow.
1: It's a city of, what, 10 million, 15 million people, something like that? And, yeah. But yet, it was because it was such a weird thing to do. Her face was everywhere. Oh, and it turns out this woman, her name's Angie Baez. And it turns out she also works for JP Morgan Chase. She's an executive director there. She's also a former DEI leader at multiple companies. She was co-founder of a queer BIPOC talent agency. And from what you see online, she seems like a kind of a preachy kind of person. There were no criminal charges filed, although the NYPD said there could be like petty larceny and littering. And the sanitation department said it was illegal, stupid. And then do you know what JP Morgan Chase said? They said she's no longer with the company. So that, my friends, is why you don't steal even a garbage can in the public eye, because there's cameras everywhere. And is it worth it? No, it's at the end of the day, it's not. You become infamous for something so stupid, and all you're left with is a garbage can. Which brings us to my favorite part of the show. I love talk. There is something amazing about all the Europeans that are coming over and discovering America and Canada and to an extent Mexico. It seems we're not seeing as much from Mexico as we are from the U.S. And Canada. People are just enamored with everything here. They love, you know, the Costcos. They love these massive gas stations, these Bucky gas stations in the States. The food is out of control. They're like, look at the size of this. Look how good this is. It's fantastic. Obviously a lot of these teams are playing over here. So the Scots, Team Scotland is now in Florida. And so all these Scotland fans are down in Miami. But they were in Boston before, and the people in Boston just loved them because they drank the city dry, and they were friendly. There was jokes that 9 months from now, there's going to be a lot of babies with Scottish DNA. It's a sort of that's a joke with a wink, wink, because apparently there's a lot of truth to that. But then they left, and who came in? The English fans. And the English fans are known for how would you say this, Joy? Rowdiness?
2: Oh, a lot of rowdiness.
1: A lot of rowdiness, something like that. Yeah, so they are full of vim and vigor, and they have been rubbing the Bostonians the wrong way with their rude chants and their drunken behavior. It's not quite the same as with the Scots. The love affair is gone. So it just so happens that England was playing Ghana the other day, and they were struggling. And I thought that this line from one of the announcers just is chef's kiss.
3: Ghana have never beaten England. It would be a huge shock, but as we know, the English historically struggle here in Massachusetts.
1: Yeah, they struggle in Massachusetts, the Boston Tea Party. So hence, yeah, they didn't. They tied Ghana, which was they should not have. They should have beaten them, but they tied them. And yeah, so the English, they struggle on the football pitch, and then they have struggled in just Boston in general. So then that brings me to the Norwegians. Ah, my Norwegians. I'm part French, part Norwegian, all Canadian. All Canadian. If I had a Canadian jersey, I would wear them, but you can't buy them anywhere. Sold out. But the Norwegians have first time in World Cup in a major tournament in 26 years, something like that. And so after they won the other day in Oslo, they marched up to the Royal Palace in the middle of the night, and they were chanting, "We're going to wake up the king." Okay, well, it's in Norwegian, so yeah, I'm translating it for you. We're going to wake up the king. Poor King Harald. He's 89 years old. Don't wake him up. That was 3 or 4 in the morning. That is too early to wake up an 89-year-old guy, a king who they actually do like. But it's still, it just shows the passion that they have. And of course, then the French. Oh my God, the French. And I'm wearing a French jersey circa 2006, the Zidane years, Zinedine Zidane years. But the French were in Philadelphia. And what's I love is that Philadelphia changed the rules. They bars open there around 11 or 12. But during the World Cup, for World Cup games, they can open as early as 7 a.m. So we don't know what time this was, but it could have been 7 a.m. or it could have been 11 or 12. But knowing the French, 7 a.m. is reasonable. But this is what they were yelling in the bar, chanting in the bar.

0: Yeah. They wanted the bar opened. And I'm guessing it was really, honestly, about 7 a.m. That's reasonable, right, Joy?
1: 100%. For 100%. French Army, it is reasonable.
0: So then that brings us to our last little bit here, the fun little World Cup stories, which tell your family about later because they're true and they're awesome. The TSA in the United States, the safety, the guys who check you at the border, right? So they've been having some fun on their social media. They sent this one out just today. Soccer fans visiting a very large gas station for the first time. Carry on barbecue sandwiches and beaver nuggets? Yes. An actual beaver? Absolutely not. People must be trying to take on stuff that they should not be. And which brings us to what they have been taking on, which is, ranch dressing. They've discovered ranch dressing.
2: The Europeans are stealing our ranch, smuggling it in boxes and suitcases, sneaking it through TSA. In fact, they've issued a plea to World Cup travelers visiting the United States.
3: TSA has a message for international flyers flying home from the World Cup. You can't take home bottles of ranch dressing on a carry-on.
2: Do not hide bottles in your carry-on.
0: Well, according to TSA, so don't hide bottles in your carry-on. They have to tell people that. They've just enjoyed it so much. Do you know how many stories are out there about Europeans taking ranch dressing home? I think it's the biggest story of the World Cup. I think so. So now, Kraft has jumped in on it, and they've actually started creating these TSA-compliant ranch packets. Pretty cool. Hey, you can bring your ranch back. Just do it with Kraft. Smart, smart, very, very smart. Up next on the Ben Mulrooney Show, we have our good friend Mike Van Solen in with us. We're going to break down some of the news stories, including the unfortunate one out of Ottawa with what the police have been doing and really should stop. That's next on the Ben Mulrooney Show.
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0: I was a reporter for a number of years, long time. And I would look at stories dispassionately. I would approach them from a very even keel position. It wasn't my position to be able to put my opinion on anything. The idea was that I would make an argument. Put it out there so then people could debate it later on. But there were always times when I would do stories and I would go, wow, did the people I'm doing a story mess that up? You really do not understand media. You do not understand how to get your message out. And it's remarkable in this day and age that people are still like that. You know what, though? It's probably a good thing, though, because that keeps my next guest, a good friend, Mike Van Solen, employed, right?
1: Yeah, it does. It does. Mike, thanks for having me on again. Always appreciate being here. But yeah, we're in a world where, insert foot in mouth is epidemic. And good or bad, that does keep me busy.
0: Well, people insert their foot in the mouth, and then it's your job to insert your foot somewhere else to get them straightened out.
1: That's it. That's it.
0: So you're with the Oyster Group, and how many different clients do you work with? And like sort of what, just give us a sense of what realms.
1: Sure, sure. I mean, we
0: without
1: work.
0: Without naming clients specifically,
1: that's
0: obviously.
1: Fine. The reality is that companies, big and small, organizations, for-profit, not-for-profit, charities, individuals, all live in this world of media. And at any one time, you know, the spotlight can fall on them. And where I come in is when it's a difficult story to tell, whether it's a cyber breach or something difficult about a product you have. These are all the reasons that they might come and talk to the Oyster Group about how do they manage that situation. So those are the things that we sort of deal with, and I know you have a few stories to talk about here today.
0: But we also, because we've worked in the media for so long, I think we just take it for granted that we go, of course you're going to do this. Of course you're going to say that. But not everybody is media savvy.
1: Well, that's right. And people have instincts too. There's a normal conversational instinct. If someone asks you a question directly, as you know, polite Canadians, we have an impulse to then answer that question honestly and directly. But there's times where you need to make choices of, you know, because the media comes and asks me this question, am I obliged to answer it? And what should I say? There are still choices to make. And it's really that sort of the nuances between what to do and what not to do that is really where we get involved.
0: Well, that's a really good way of putting it, because we're going to have a couple of examples here of choices that I believe some of them good, some of them poor in terms of how to approach the media. Let's start with this first one, and let's see if people can guess which side of the ledger this one falls on. And we're talking about the Ottawa Police. I saw this video come out the other day of the Ottawa police chief, this man named Eric Stubbs, and I was floored. I hadn't heard the story before. I did not know that the Ottawa police were under pressure to be able to get their members under control, because as we learned, a number of officers, and we don't know exactly how many, but we have some examples, have been accessing databases to be as kind of a dating app. They've been women who have been the victims of crime. They've been getting their phone numbers and calling and asking them out, which I would think is a no-no. I would think that anybody would automatically say, you know what, that's over a line. But let's hear what Ottawa Police Chief Eric Stubbs had to say.
18: I want to have a serious and an uncomfortable conversation with all of you. Change your behavior now or quit. Leave. Members are using our databases as their own way to meet women. Seeing a woman at a coffee shop, coming out of a gym, driving next to them, getting their license plates and running them on the system. We've seen members messaging vulnerable victims on calls that they've attended in an attempt to develop an intimate relationship. There's a clear need for OPS leadership to acknowledge that this issue remains present and to speak openly about it. Silence or minimization only allows the behavior to continue.
0: Wow. Which side of the ledger does that fall on in terms of a good media reaction?
1: Chief Stubbs did the exact right thing, mm-hmm. which is he has to call out bad behavior. He has to, he's speaking to both people in Ottawa in that moment, and he's also speaking to people in the police service. To the people in Ottawa, it's critical that the police service maintain the trust. There is a social license that comes with being a police officer. When you swear the oath and you get the badge, the community, in this example, Ottawa, is saying, we trust you, sir, ma'am. We're going to give you this badge and we're going to give you these huge responsibilities.
0: If you don't have trust in policing, you've got nothing.
1: It all falls apart.
0: The whole thing falls apart.
1: And this is why the chief has done such a great job here. And of course, there's the old canard that, well, it's, you know, one bad apple. You know, these few people don't represent the many. True, but doesn't satisfy the anxieties that would be in Ottawa for hearing a story like this. And I think he's gone as, you know, it's difficult. These are collective. There's collective agreements that he can't just go fire them. But he's going to make it very clear. If you're a good police officer, this will be a great place to work. If you're a poor police officer, there's the door.
0: Yeah. Well, I mean, for him to say, you better change your act or quit.
1: Yeah.
0: He says, I don't want to fire you. I want you to quit.
1: Yeah.
0: Because this is, he doesn't want to have to deal with you.
1: Yeah.
0: Because I guess in part, it's obviously, it doesn't look good on the police service.
1: Right.
0: And he'd prefer it just to obviously go away.
1: Yeah. Well, we can all wish, I deal with clients all the time who just wish it'll go away and hope people just move on. And we do live in this sort of chaotic world where there, you know, we, of course, we have the attention span of guppy fish and, you know, one crisis. You just hope something new will emerge the next day. You hope Team Canada has a spectacular result and no one's paying attention to your story. But of course, wish or hope is not a strategy. And I think the chief here did a great job, which he has to show ownership and not be seen to be making allowing for this type of behavior to be permitted in any way.
0: When you're dealing with leaders like this, is the default for a lot of them to go to defensive position? To get really defensive because they're like, oh, wait, this isn't as bad as you think. And we don't really want to admit guilt. So we're going to be a little defensive.
1: Yeah, I think there is an instinct, a first reaction. You almost go through these seven stages of grief. And sort of early in that stack is denial. And, it can't be as bad as people say. And you try to find a way to wish it away. But what you actually need to do is pivot and take ownership for what has taken place and take ownership for both what has happened and what may come out in subsequent days. Like get and take responsibility for the whole thing right away. Otherwise, because, I always offer it's better to have one bad day in news than three. So
0: that's a great line.
1: Don't screw it up.
0: That's really good advice. Very good advice, because if it goes on 3 days, because the news cycle is so short, if it's 3 days, that's a long
1: yeah,
0: long time, and people are not going to forget it.
1: Yeah.
0: So if they go denial at first, I imagine that as the story sort of progresses, how often do you see it if they start denial, they start with it's not as bad as you might think, and or we're getting defensive. How long does it take for them to go over to the other side and go, oh, okay, yeah, it was bad, and we apologize?
1: Well, you know, I've been in all different situations. I've been where, mm-hmm. you know, they deny it, you know, way too long. And the challenge with the denial, especially in the face of all the information, is then the apology never lands right either,
0: yeah.
1: because people just see that you've been compelled to do it. You have no choice but to apologize, and then you get no credit for the apology because everybody That's thinks it. It's a suspect motivation.
0: Well, the Ottawa police have a lot of apologizing to do, a lot of answers that they there's a lot of questions they have to answer. Because it's not looking good for them right now. And we'll be following this story to see how it develops. But after the break, we are going to, change directions a little bit. And we're going to talk about how one Major League Baseball franchise messed up so poorly that you're not going to believe the city that they messed up in and what they messed up doing. It makes no sense to me. But stick around and find out. Next on the Ben Mulrooney Show.
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0: Welcome back to the Ben Mulrooney Show. We're continuing our conversation with Mike Van Solen from Oyster Group about the reaction to terrible news, how it befalls your organization and how you respond. I just wanted to clear something up. We were talking just in our previous segment about the Ottawa police, and there is a horrible story out there about how these police officers there for a number of years have been using the database of the Ottawa police to get the phone numbers of women involved in crimes. We are not defending that. Absolutely not. We are not suggesting that that is defensible. We are talking about the reaction and how the police chief specifically reacted to that. And he had a very strong reaction. Whether or not that means that he's going to have to fire people or he's wanting people to quit, that's something else. But it was just, we were talking about from a media standpoint, from a media point of view, did he react in a way that will make the public feel a little bit more trust in them? And, you know, I think they're going to lose a lot of trust. You're not going to get everybody on side with this, but in all, we look at what he did in and how he said it in a very positive way. So let's leave that one behind us. But now let's switch our focus to down in the United States. San Francisco. What's San Francisco known for? Oh, it's known for its, what is it, Seven Hills. Yeah. It's known for earthquakes.
1: Streetcars,
0: Alcatraz. It's known for its sports teams, famous sports teams down there. It's also known for being, I would argue, would be the heart of the gay movement in the States. I think they have the largest gay population there, right?
1: And look, if I'm on Jeopardy, that's my answer to that question.
0: Exactly.
1: San Francisco is ground zero for LGBT community.
0: Yeah, exactly.
1: In the United States.
0: The San Francisco, possibly Miami, but San Francisco is very much that. It has a massive population. So when June is Pride Month all over the place, mm-hmm. and all these teams are having Pride Night. The Toronto Blue Jays had it, and they did. You know, they had a lot, massive flags. They had events. They had merchandise. They had everything going on. I know a lot of people who went to that, and they said it was well done. But the San Francisco Giants, the baseball team, all they had to do, they decided to have a Pride Night, and they had these hats made, and their hats. It wasn't a huge deal. It was just a little bit of a rainbow on the hat.
1: For the players to wear.
0: Now, this is where they messed up. They didn't tell the players that they had a choice, that they could wear their normal caps or this cap. Because it's been a contentious issue, Pride Nights, in Major League sports across the spectrum for the last number of years. And we'll get into that in a second. But they weren't told they had a choice. So the players all grabbed the hats with the rainbow on them, but some who were devoutly religious began writing. They began writing on them with
1: Bible verses,
0: yeah. And that did not go over well because you're not allowed to do that. Major League Baseball said you can't do that, but then it can. Then they went down and they were going to come down hard on the Giants and on the players, and then it turns out, oh wait a second, no. The Giants never told the players that they had a choice. So their president, who is one of their all-time great players, this guy named Buster Posey, was asked. He appeared before the media, and he was going to finally answer these questions. And he made a little statement, then he refused to answer anything.
2: I'm going to answer baseball questions.
3: Guys, we just need to keep it baseball-related.
4: Well, you guys have made this baseball related because you had Pride Night. You allowed players onto the field that MLB said should not have had writing on their caps, violated MLB rules. Then MLB said that you guys didn't communicate with the players properly, that they didn't have to wear the hat.
0: I believe he said, I'm only going to answer baseball questions at least 5 times. Yeah. Could you mess that one up anymore?
1: No, I think they hit every post here. this was so poorly executed on so many levels. Let's just say at the highest, at 100,000 feet, the San Francisco Giants need to use a baseball metaphor. They need to hit Pride Night out of the park.
0: Oh, like, yeah.
1: This is job number one, for Pride and MLB is the Giants need to be able to do this properly.
0: They struck out with the bases loaded.
1: Yeah. so poorly done. But really, there's mistakes all over here. For Buster Posey to go out and do a presser and a veil on the team, I don't know if he just wishful thinking. We talked about this earlier, that they would just want to talk about baseball and they wouldn't bring this up.
0: Give me a break.
1: Of course they brought it up. And the reporter's question we just heard there is perfect. Even his attempt to bridge back to baseball when the reporter was able to bring it back so clearly as to why this actually is a baseball question, and you have every reason you should address it. Yeah, they're good job on the reporter. Reporter did a better job than Mr. Posey in this situation. But you can't put an executive up for any organization to respond to a crisis and just hope to wish it away and say, sorry, I'm not going to do that. Don't do the media avail. If you don't have a good answer, don't do it.
0: If you weren't there, obviously, none of us were, but if you were a betting man, would you suggest that his media team did not talk to him beforehand?
1: I'd be very curious. It's malpractice. If the media team knew he was going to go out and that was going to be his approach, then I'd suggest, the media team needs to go as well.
0: The media team knew these questions were coming.
1: Right. So
0: everyone did.
1: So look, there in a certain organizations, if the boss says, this is the way I'm going to do it, poor media person only has so much sway perhaps in the organization. But if the question is, if the media team had signed off on this approach, malpractice.
0: What would you suggest they do going forward?
1: The San Francisco Giants, where I started, they need to do this properly. That is it's a city and a community that is looking to them to land this plane and to do it effectively. Next year they'll have another crack at it, and I'd suggest they just have to do it. They have to do it pitch perfect.
0: Yeah.
1: Or again, they will be pilloried in the media.
0: I think the Blue Jays may have done it correctly, where they had all the pride stuff everywhere around them, but they left the uniforms alone, so they took that narrative out. Because we've seen that over the last number of years, players who were not happy about it for whatever reason.
1: Right. Yeah, and as frustrating it is, for many people, mm-hmm. LGBTQ, that a Pride Night can't be something that just happens and it isn't a source of controversy. The reality is we live in a world where that still is a political act on some level, and there will be responses on either side. The irony of this one, of course, is for the players putting the Bible verses on the pride hat, the hardcore conservatives were upset by it.
0: Yeah.
1: Of course, the LGBTQ, I'm not even going to call them hard left, but there's another population of people who are upset the other way. So
0: you managed to make everyone mad.
1: Everyone mad.
0: That's actually a real skill.
1: That is both feet in mouth.
0: Well, Mike Van Solen, I always love it when you come.

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1: From the National Newsroom of the Canadian Press, I'm Hannah Stolz. Powerful back-to-back earthquakes struck Venezuela last night, forcing the country to declare a state of emergency. There are at least 32 people dead and 700 injured. Officials say the magnitude 7.2 and 7.5 quakes damaged buildings, disrupted services,

0: and forced people into the streets across several regions. The country's main international airport was shut down, and schools in some areas are being turned into shelters. The tremors were felt across much of the region, prompting offers of assistance from countries throughout the Americas. Investigators are still working to determine what led to a deadly shooting in Montreal this week that left three people dead. Among those killed Monday were Montreal police officer Mohamed Lamine Benradouan, civilian bystander Michelle Mizrani, and the alleged gunman. Authorities are reviewing the manifesto believed to be linked to the 25-year-old suspect as they examine whether police or other targets were singled out. Investigations by Quebec's police watchdog and the provincial police force are also underway. An Air Canada flight heading to Halifax was diverted after the captain suffered a medical issue mid-flight. The aircraft left Newark on Wednesday afternoon with 61 passengers on board. Air Canada says the first officer took control of the flight. The plane landed in Boston, and the airline says the captain was taken for medical treatment. Air Canada says alternate travel arrangements are being made for passengers. A new report says the backlog of available spots in long-term care facilities and home care programs is helping drive up ER wait times. The Canadian Institute for Health Information says patients who could be discharged to these facilities end up waiting an average of 24 days in hospital inpatient units. Patients who need to be admitted and are waiting for a bed are then stuck waiting in the emergency department. From April 2024 to March 2025, half of admitted patients waited in the ER for more than 16 hours, and a tenth waited for more than 2 days. A record-breaking heat wave in Europe has several countries issuing a red extreme heat warning. ABC meteorologist Lee Goldberg tells us why this is particularly challenging for much of the continent.
1: Much of Europe in the grips of a brutal heat wave, where many homes and businesses have no air conditioning. France reporting its hottest day on record, Paris hitting 105 degrees. Hundreds escaping the heat in local waterways. That punishing heat dome also causing power outages, disrupting train service, and shutting down schools across Europe.
0: A study in 2023 found that Paris had the highest risk of heat-related deaths out of the 30 European capitals examined. And Detroit Lions player Terrion Arnold was arrested in connection to a Florida kidnapping and robbery. He's being accused as the primary conspirator, where three men in their late teens were held at gunpoint, battered, and pistol-whipped in February in Tampa. This is the Canadian Press. In sports, Canada's soccer team is in limbo as it waits to find out who its opponent will be in the knockout stage of the World Cup after a 2-1 loss to Switzerland in Vancouver. The Canadians finished second in their group and will meet the second-place team in Group A on Sunday in Los Angeles. Canadian men's coach Jesse Marsh says he used the possibility that Alphonso Davies would play in a World Cup match against Switzerland as a decoy, so the Swiss would have to prepare for the star back. Davies was on the bench, but didn't play. The Toronto Blue Jays drop a second straight game to the Houston Astros in a 3-1 loss. The Astros scored the tie-breaking run in the eighth inning. Nathan Lukes hit a solo home run for Toronto in the first. And the Toronto Raptors take Arizona guard Jaden Bradley 50th overall in the NBA draft. The Raptors took 19-year-old forward Allen Graves in their first pick at 19th in yesterday's first round. From the Canadian Press, I'm Hannah Stolz.

0: Welcome back to the Ben Mulrooney Show. I'm Mike Drolet filling in for Ben. He will be back tomorrow. What is the dirtiest word that you know right now that you hear in this day and age, especially as the economy goes, could it be bailout? Yeah, I think so. Bailout is something, it feels like privatized profits and socialized losses, right? So companies win, executives cash in. When they fail, taxpayers pick up the tab. Oh, yeah, we've seen that before. People get frustrated because why wouldn't they? Ordinary Canadians, we don't get that same safety net, even though we're the ones funding it with our taxes, right? And the result is we get this system that rewards reckless risk-taking that from the top, from businesses, from wherever, while demanding responsibility from everyone else. And everyone else is you. It's me. And it's my next guest, Mike Burns, executive chair of Canada's Valor Games and a good friend. Mike, how you doing?
1: I'm good. How are you, Mike?
0: Good, good. Well, I saw this bailout story and I just, it's like, are you kidding? We're doing another bailout? If you haven't heard the story, and you have, obviously, but Mark Carney announced this the other day where the Vancouver condo market has struggled. It's suffered. And so the federal government's swooped in, and they're buying up, 2,200 unsold units, right? Yeah, great. They're going to prop up the prices and sell them themselves. What was your feeling when you saw this story?
1: Well, first of all, Mike, I'm pretty confident that nobody is listening to us today because there's something more important happening in Vancouver right now, which is the men's Canadian soccer team is playing Swiss. So. I wish them well. I wish them well.
0: They can hear us on our podcast.
1: Okay.
0: Yes.
1: Good to know. I think the real solution here is not more rescue packages. It's more, what we really need is more supply, faster approvals, lower building costs, and a market that is allowed to adjust to these changes.
0: Okay. And do you think that's, I mean, a lot of developers, what they did, where we got the problem was these developers, they saw this boom and they said, yeah, people are going to be buying up these crazy units. And what they did was they created an inventory of one bedroom and junior two bedroom units. They're the most common type of units. So we're talking 500 square feet, 700 square feet. These aren't family homes. And they just wanted to get a big profit. And then when they couldn't sell them where we are now because the prices are way high, is it fair that the government would jump in like this?
1: Well, listen, I think this is the central contradiction in the Canadian housing policy. We hear time and time again, politicians say that they want more homes to be more affordable. But the second the prices start to soften, or what we've just witnessed in Vancouver, governments decide that they're going to rush in and protect the market. And I don't think that's the right thing to do.
0: Well, Carney also did openly admit that the move prevents developers from lowering prices. So you haven't adjusted the prices. You're just jumping in to bail out the developers.
1: Yeah, no question. I mean, look, at some point we have to decide what do we actually want? Do we want affordable homes or do we want permanently inflated home prices? I think that there is a generation of young Canadians out there that believe the system is rigged against them. You know, they've been told to save harder, work harder, and be patient, while governments keep stepping in and protecting the people who already own the assets.
0: Yeah.
1: I don't think that's...
0: But is there there's something I'm missing here? Why are they so keen on rescuing developers? I mean, we've seen bailouts for major corporations, for the auto industry, during the tariff fight, the original tariff fight with President Trump, say the steel industry, we've seen some bailouts there. But why? What's the rationale, do you think, behind bailing out developers?
1: Look, I don't know. I'm not close enough to it to understand what their motivations might be, other than trying to protect the value of the assets that these owners or developers have created. Are the votes tied to this? I don't know.
0: Something tied to it. It's something
1: At the end of the day, you know, this government's very clear that it wants to, you know, build more homes across the country. And I'm not sure that, you know, perhaps this is the best approach to doing it. And so therefore, Are they really speaking to their constituency that voted for them, 15, 16 months ago? I don't know.
0: Well, I mean, I know a lot of people, and we have a lot of people who call into the station who could use a bailout. And that's sort of where I'm coming from. I'm like, huh, I don't see this as helping the average Canadian. And that's sort of my problem with it. Let's flip over to this other story, but with Mark Carney. I was amazed when I read that he had recused himself from 17 government deliberations because of corporate conflicts. 17. Are you surprised at that number?
1: No, not really. I mean, look, this prime minister came into office with deep corporate experience, and that was was part of his appeal to the general public. Certainly, the same thing happened many times when John Tory was mayor of Toronto. And I think to be fair, recusals
0: Yeah, it's
1: are
0: not
1: better.
0: actually recusal. I mean, that's the wrong word because he's actually been, it's these conflict of interest screens. And they're actually so strict. He's not even told what he's being excluded from, apparently, until after the decisions are finalized. So if, say, company X is coming in and he worked with them, whatever, they wouldn't say, yeah, we're talking to company X until they're done with the deal. But isn't he the guy at the top that should be part of all these deals?
1: Listen, no question. And do I think that this creates some political vulnerability for the prime minister? Absolutely. Look, he was elected to be the adult in the room who knew the global economy, knew capital markets, knew how to get deals done. If he cannot be in the room for a lot of these decisions, that becomes, I think, a legitimate question that the public are going to ask is why are you not there when these big decisions are being decided on?
0: I feel like it's Groundhog Day because I've heard that so many times that, he is the adult in the room. He's the guy, but he's also the one who said it. He said it so many times. Yeah, no. I'm the guy with experience. I'm the guy you want in the room. And now, how is he expected to lead a government that he's barred from key decisions, from making key decisions? Let me see, in housing, energy, infrastructure, finance. That's kind of like his shtick, right?
1: Right, but there are obviously clear conflicts of interest that he's got to understand and be aware of, and part of his staff is to make sure that they protect him from those. I think really what the issue might be here isn't whether he's following the rules. The issue is whether the rules are now shaping too much of government's decision making.
0: Yeah, well, that's tough. So I don't know. What do you think he's gonna do? How is this gonna play out, do you think? Is this just another one of those stories that'll eventually go away, and then we'll just see that number rise?
1: Yeah, I think that's probably the case. I don't think a lot of Canadians that this is top of mind for them right now. This is sort of inside baseball. I think he's going to continue to follow the rules that are there, and it will likely, just given the scope and the experience that he has in the corporate sector, that these conflicts will continue to arise from time to time. And again, he's not the first politician to have gone through this. John Tory, who, when he was mayor of Toronto, had similar issues, just given, again, the length and the experience that he had when he worked in the private sector.
0: If you're successful in business, this is going to be there. It's going to come along. All right,
1: No
0: well,
1: question.
0: let's try. We have a couple other things to talk about. I think the first off, though, the confusion between when you're watching two countries play football, soccer, and their colors are red and white. And
1: So before I got on the call, I have to tell you, Mike, I literally was watching the Swiss team, thinking it was the Canadian team. I got completely confused there for the first 5 minutes.
0: Yeah, I'm still confused. I was like, oh, wait a second. I think that guy, I recognize him as, no, he's not a Canadian. Oh, God. And so I'm wondering, I still don't know, is Canada in white or red today? I think
1: We
0: they're
1: are
0: white.
1: in the we're in the white.
0: White.
1: Yeah. Yeah.
0: But
1: So
0: all the fans are in red, and they're all the Canadian fans. Ah, stop
1: yeah, although
0: confusing me.
1: I got to tell you, just like it was in Toronto, there's a good contingent of Swiss fans that are cheering on their team today.
0: Well, I want
1: So
0: to ask you about your experience at the soccer game last week, right after the break. But we're also going to talk about economic reconciliation. Yeah, first time in history. First Nations are buying into something that they've never been a part of before. We're going to tell you what that's all about next on the Ben Mulrooney Show.
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0: I've said it once, I'll say it again. If Canada is playing in a major soccer tournament, major whatever tournament, at home, and they're not wearing red, it's going to confuse me and it's going to annoy me, and I'm going to wonder why everyone in the stands is wearing red, and then the Canadian team is wearing white. And I know that it's confusing my guest Mike Burns even more than me, right?
1: That's easy.
0: That's a simple thing to do. You went to the game last week in Toronto. How was that?
1: Oh, it was outstanding. And
0: I didn't get a call, no ticket, nothing.
1: You know what? Listen. Shout out to my good friend Andy McCreath in Calgary. He's on the Canada Soccer Foundation board. He gave me his one and only ticket because he couldn't make it to Toronto. So I was fortunate to get it. You'll be happy to know, Mike, that I arrived and showed up in my Team Canada men's hockey jersey from the 2010 gold medal game.
0: Nice.
1: So maybe that provided a bit of support for the team and luck. It was a tie game, but man, boy, was it something to watch.
0: You know, I mentioned it earlier. I was looking for a Canada soccer jersey, couldn't find one online.
1: Yeah, good luck. Now everybody down there had a Canada jersey on. It was outstanding. The atmosphere was amazing. And shout out to MLSC and you know, the organizing committee for FIFA here in Toronto. They did an outstanding job, not just at the event, but even getting to and from was pretty good given the number of people that were down there enjoying the game and the festivities around the stadium.
0: Well, that's good to hear. I'm hoping our normal guests at this time, for people who listen to our show regularly, Andy Gibbons and Regan Watts, they say they told me last week, I can't find the emails. So, but they told me before, about an hour or so before the show. Oh yeah, we're both. I think they're both at the game today in Vancouver.
1: Oh, nice.
0: And they were like, "Yeah, we're choosing the game over you."
1: well, I got to tell you, they're not going to be very happy because between the break, I checked the score and we're down 2-0.
0: Yeah, yeah. And again, I actually saw one of the goals and I thought I cheered again because I thought that Canada scored. But they were wearing it was the red team. Because I'm so easily confused with colors, apparently. This is a troubling a development for me. I thought that I got colors right. I thought I was sort of set in that, but possibly have to go back to kindergarten and work on that a little bit more. Let's talk about this. I mentioned this one. I'm only talking about this one quickly because I want to get to our next subject. Economic reconciliation. In Ontario, first time in Canadian history, actually, First Nations are going to be owning part of a nuclear reactor. There's this massive deal between the federal and provincial governments and a bunch of First Nations, and they're going to be part in ownership of these nuclear plants. How do you see this?
1: Yeah, look, I think economic reconciliation should mean ownership, opportunity, and long-term participation in major projects, as opposed to just another program or another check that doesn't get to some of the underlying issues that are facing our Indigenous communities across the country. So,
0: and that's what I worried about, the another check part, because I thought, are you just putting their name on this and just giving them another check? But when I looked into it a little deeper, it's actually they're getting really good loans on it, but they are having to take out loans as well. And I guess it's not symbolic, it's actual ownership.
1: Yeah. And look, I think that the test is pretty simple. You know, at the end of the day, is this going to help Indigenous communities build wealth, allow them to own assets, participate in development and make decisions, as opposed to your concern, which is it just simply moving money around without changing the underlying relationship?
0: Yeah. I think a lot of people worry about that.
1: Of course. And they ought to. But, you know, governments have to be clear. You know, is this going to be about equity and ownership and partnership? Say so. If it's just another funding envelope with, you know, vague outcomes, then people are right to ask tough questions about it. You know, my experience working with various Indigenous leaders across the country is, look, they want to build back Canada. They want to participate in the upside. They generally have an interest in their communities to help deal with a number of the challenges that they're facing around abuse and addiction and other things. And so
0: I think a lot of them do. It's just there's a handful that don't, and that's the ones that kind of muddy the water a little bit.
1: No question. And so to me, this is the kind of, call it, relief or opportunity that is, you know, fundamentally going to hopefully change a number of these communities and allowing them to participate in this economic upside. Not just for the country, but for them as well.
0: Well, hopefully this helps people turn the page a little bit and really move on to sort of a more prosperous future. So fingers crossed on that. The other thing I wanted to talk about was there's been a number of trades recently in the NHL. And, you know, we're not a sports station, but I started looking at this and I was like, there's too much chatter around American players, star players who are playing on Canadian teams, who suddenly are like, you know what, after that Olympic gold medal, I want to play in the United States. And they're forcing their hands to go play in the States with their buddies. You might think, okay, whatever, that's a handful of guys do. This is a bigger concern than a lot of people realize.
1: Yeah, listen, I think this is worth watching and seeing how this plays out and whether or not this is, you know, going to become a trend. The reality is Canadian teams already face disadvantages when it comes to taxes and weather. You know, some argue that the media pressure in markets like Toronto and Montreal are incredibly intense. Yeah. And for a lot of American players, especially elite players with options, those factors matter. But look, at the end of the day, the NHL sells, it has a competitive balance, but the tax issue is not imaginary. In Florida or Texas is not the same dollar as it is in Toronto, Montreal, Ottawa, or Edmonton.
0: And they love going down and playing in states like Florida and Texas that I'm not sure. Texas, I know Florida does not have a state income tax. I think Texas is the same. They just have far fewer taxes to pay. So, and Canadian taxes are sky high, as we know. Do you think, I'm really curious what you think about this. Do you think this is something that the NHL has to address, where they have to even out the taxes to say, okay, you know, American team in Florida here, you're going to be paying 20-30% less. Well, you're going to have to end up having to, you're going to have a lower salary cap than other teams or something like that.
1: Yeah, I don't think that's going to happen. I think Commissioner Bettman's very clear that for him, this is not an issue.
0: He's also an American.
1: Yeah, he is. No, he has, and he's been a commissioner for 30 years. And
0: yeah.
1: You know, and if you're an NHL owner and you look at his tenure, you're very happy with the valuation of your franchise today versus what it would have been 10, 20, or 30 years ago. So
0: yeah, it's gone up substantially, that's for sure.
1: There is no question it has. Look, I think at the end of the day, and you know, you likely know this, Mike, I'm a member of the foundation for the Edmonton Oilers. And so, you know, that is by definition a small market team that's trying to compete with 31 other markets and other teams. And I think at the end of the day, you know, yes, there may be some imbalances on taxes and these other things, but at the end of the day, players want to win. They want stability. To some degree, they want some privacy, and they want good ownership and good organizations. And when I look at what, you know, Daryl Cates has done and the ownership and the management team in Edmonton, you know, they have an incredible program and they take care of their team, not just the players, but the families incredibly well.
0: Just really quick, though, because I only have about 20 seconds left for you. Tell the story quickly about how Connor McDavid, who's from Toronto area, yourself from Toronto area, when and you're part of this Oilers Foundation. What happened when you met him?
1: Well, I got introduced to him by our board chair, and he said, Connor, I want to introduce you to Mike. And he said, oh, very nice to meet you. And I said, nice to meet you. And our board chair said, oh, by the way, Mike's from Toronto. And Connor looked at me and said, Toronto? What are you doing on our foundation board? And I quickly looked at him and said, hey, you're from Newmarket. What are you doing on the Oilers?
0: Well, I'm sure you appreciated it, too. He laughed that one off.
1: Oh, right? We had a great laugh, and then spent the next 30 minutes talking about golf and his recent membership up at Magna and Aurora.
0: Well, keep up the great work and everything you do, Mike. Awesome talking to you. We'll talk soon.
1: Look forward to it. Thanks, Mike.
0: All right, that's Mike Burns. We're going to come back here right after the break with our good friend Pete Bombacci from Genwell. We're going to talk about the power of connecting with neighbors and community. Why you should talk to your neighbors. Come on. That's next on the Ben Mulrooney Show.
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0: It should come as no surprise, someone working in media all their life, as I have, works in radio now, is kind of a chatty Cathy. Yeah? You surprised by that, Joy?
22: Not at all.
0: Oh, yeah. You're surprised. You're shocked, stunned. My neighbors, I just chat with my neighbors. I walk around the neighborhood. Hey, people sub. My wife's like, why did it take you 45 minutes to walk the dog? I'm like, well, because so-and-so stopped me and so-and-so stopped me. And my wife's like, why do you talk to everyone? She's always, why? And I'm like, just because. I just do. People talk to me. I talk to them. It's a great way to learn about what's going on. Oh, boy, oh, boy, oh, boy. Pete Bombacci, our good friend from Genwell, is with us now. Pete, are you happy that I'm talking to my neighbors, or are you taking the side of my wife?
23: No, I got to tell you, Mike, I am thrilled that you're talking to your neighbors. And I think what's really important, Mike, in this whole conversation, because we've never educated people on the importance of all these connections that we can have in our lives every day, is not only the impact it's having on your life, but probably the impact you're having on the people around you every day.
0: When we first started talking to you a couple of months ago, we were going to be talking to you for a couple of weeks, and that was it. And we decided, okay, yeah, we'll do a couple of segments with Pete to talk about this and that. But I enjoyed them so much, and I thought they were so instructive and helpful, because I think we're losing a lot of this. That I said, listen, let's do this every week. And I'm so glad that we have been. But we've had some really interesting talks. So we are talking today just about connecting with neighbors, community. Does it surprise you when you hear that people just don't, they just stick to themselves? And really, what does that bring out in people?
23: Well, first off, Mike, I just want to say thanks, because you're right. This was intended to be for the month, Mental Health Awareness Month. We were going to talk about this. We're a social health movement, but we see this time and time again. When we talk about the power of human connection, I've said this before, you know, we've educated people to exercise and eat well, sleep, water, don't drink too much, and don't smoke. But now we recognize that our social connections have as much importance in our health and well-being as does, you know, as do all those things. So I think we're starting to recognize that all around us is the opportunity to connect. And today we're talking about, you know, talking to our neighbors, community. And I think we need to be specific here, which is we're talking about the geographic idea of a community versus, you know, we can find community in many different places. We can find community in our workplaces. We can find it in a community that we participate in an activity together. So what we're really talking is about the power of knowing our neighbors and really striking up those conversations. And so we know, you know, whether it's talking to a stranger or building relationships with your colleagues, there's lots of benefits that come from those conversations, and they extend across all the relationships, you know, so whether that's better mental and physical health, it's inclusion and belonging, it's trust and safety, you know, because when we get to know people, we trust them more and we feel more included, we feel seen, valued, and heard, you know, it increases civic engagement, resilience. And even when we think about our community, you know, even we can share resources, you know, you need to fix something and I happen to have the tool. And so I lean over the back fence or, you know, out in the front and I say, Mike, hey, do you have a screwdriver, a flathead that I can borrow? And all of a sudden, you know,
0: I understand
23: now I don't need to go buy one.
0: I understand. Yeah. When they start talking about the actual, like, real names for these things, I go, oh, God, just say it's the star or the square. Just, you know.
23: The Phillips or the Robertson.
0: Yeah, okay, Robertson. Yeah, Phillips or Robertson. I'm just, you lost me there. When you start, and I do all my own home improvement stuff, too. I just don't remember the names of those things. So when you're talking to neighbors, is it just the casual stuff, or do you find it's more important to really get to know them on a deeper level?
23: You know, here's what the research tells us, Mike, is that everything counts. And so for some people who might be struggling with social anxiety, a wave or a smile might change their day. But if you've got, you know, if you haven't done anything, that might be the starting point. But maybe you're already saying hello to your neighbors. Maybe you're smiling at neighbors on your street. Maybe you're engaging with people on a very top line. And then now the opportunity is to go deeper. And at the end of the day, until we build a connection with somebody, none of us really knows that, you know, what might we have in common? Do we love the same sports teams? Do we have the same hobbies? Maybe we find ourselves, you know, taking trips together or discovering things in our cities across this country. The reality is what we need to start understanding is these interactions are what make life fun, enjoyable, learning, growing. And I think oftentimes we look at the negative, the uncomfortableness of maybe having that first conversation with somebody that we don't know, instead of looking at the long-term benefit and the many things that will come to our lives when we open ourselves to checking in with our neighbors.
0: You know, about a decade ago, a neighbor that I kind of knew, I'd chat with him every once in a while. He lived across the street. Older gentleman, probably 70 years old. He had just retired a couple of years before from the local high school. He and his wife lived there by themselves, and they were just friendly. And I saw this guy this one day, and I just, you know, waved. I said, hey, how you doing? And his name was Les, and Les said, you always expect people to say, oh, all right. But he goes, oh, not so great. And I was like, okay. And he walked across the street. He just stopped in the middle of the street. And he says, yeah, I went to the doctor today. And I go, okay, is everything all right? And he says, well, I don't know. He gave me this. He said this is what I have, and I don't understand it. And he gave me this piece of paper, and I opened it up. And all it said in it was Alzheimer's. That's it. And, what an emotional moment. What a horror. I was like, and he was so confused because the Alzheimer's was advanced enough that he couldn't figure it out. He couldn't understand it. But I feel that the reason that he felt comfortable with chatting with me, with sharing this, with having that emotional, that really personal moment was because that we had developed a bond.
23: Mike, that is, I'm emotional just listening to you tell that story. And I think, you know, there's two things I want to just share as part of this conversation is that none of us knows what's going on in another person's life. And so the conversations that each of us might strike up with a neighbor, maybe the conversation that actually pulls somebody out of a challenge, hopefully we're doing it proactively and we're actually just keeping people happy and healthy. But I think that's a beautiful story. And the fact that that little hello, how you doing, turned into you being a supportive person for that neighbor across the street. And I think, you know,
0: I've never forgotten that moment. It's stuck with me.
23: It's a beautiful one. And I think you said something right off the top, Mike, which I think is really important and something that I'm not sure. I refer to, you know, those people that are like you and, you know, like me most of the time, Chatty Cathy and Talkative Tom, the people who do this stuff naturally. I think you know, we're fortunate that this is part of who we are, because it does lead to happier, happiness, health, longevity, lots of benefits to it. But I want the people who do this to know that they are changing people's lives every day. And so that we actually don't just think of this as a nice to have and something that we are lucky to have, but actually think about it more conscious and intentionally and say, holy cow, I didn't realize that I might change a life or, you know, change somebody's day because I have a quick conversation with them. And, you know, we all got to manage it in our busy days. Yeah. But maybe it'll inspire us to say, well, I'll say hello to three more people today. Then,
0: all right, 30 seconds left. What's the challenge you have for people this week? 30 seconds.
23: Well, I think it's really, really simple. Take one action, whether you talk to a stranger, go to a local event, maybe volunteer in the community, join a club or a team. You know, maybe go and build a relationship with a local business, because local businesses are struggling and need our support. You know, every one of those actions can help build a more connected community that helps us all thrive. And we need it more than ever, Mike.
0: That's great advice. Well, I'm going to do it anyway. I will take up the challenge, even though, you know, I probably passed the challenge already twice today. But I will do that because I love what you do. And I love the message that you put out there every week. And I really hope people listen and learn from this.
23: Yeah, thanks, Mike. Really appreciate your support.
0: All right. That's our good friend Pete Bombacci from Genwell. Check them out online. Up next, oh, wow, we are going to talk about a great Canadian journey, the trip of the summer that happens every year. And I want to find out how awesome and crazy it's going to be this year with our good friend Craig Baird. That's next on the Ben Mulrooney Show.
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1: I have some of my best memories from road trips. Haven't done one in a little while. I did one a few years ago, actually, I guess, with my wife and daughter. We drove from Toronto to Winnipeg, all the way over across the Northern Great Lakes. Fantastic, beautiful drive. Just remarkable. But, you know, I also did those road trips with friends when I was university. And, I can't tell those stories on air. Those were so good. Somebody is going to tell a story on air about, and who's going to tell a story as he goes through it, is Craig Baird from Canadian History X. Craig, how are you doing today?
2: I'm doing well, thank you.
1: You do this every year, this amazing trip, right? You and your dog, Burton. And tell us a little bit about this trip and your history with it.
2: Yeah, so last year I did kind of a tour around Western Canada. It was about 6,000 kilometers through Alberta, Saskatchewan, and Manitoba. And this year I'm going clear across Canada all the way to the Atlantic coast and then all the way back to the Pacific coast and then back up to my home in Edmonton. But this year, unlike last year, I will be joined by the dog that I adopted in August that's named Burton. And we're going to be exploring Canada and sharing the history and the culture and just showing people what a great nation this is and why, if you're on vacation, Canada's a great place to spend that vacation.
1: He's a big boy. What kind of dog? Is he a St. Bernard?
2: He is. He's a St. Bernard Great Pyrenees Cross. So he's 5 years old, and he's about 102 pounds.
1: Ooh, yeah, I was going to guess a bit more than that. But yeah, he's a big dog. My dog's 22 pounds, so sure that Burton could have a snack with my dog. That's about it. You're driving, right?
2: I am. Yeah. So I was able to get a sponsorship through Canada Dream, and I'll have a camper van that I can use, which will make things a lot easier for Burton. Last year, I just took my car, camped in the car, camped in a tent. But with Burton, I felt that it wasn't the best, and his comfort is obviously pretty paramount on this. So I wanted to have a camper van that would make things pretty easy for him on the drive.
1: But you're going to be documenting as you go so people can follow along and see parts of Canada that you always find stuff that a lot of people don't know about. You're hoping to, I guess, to do that as well this year, right?
2: I am, yeah. I really like to show what's off the highway, you know, onto those secondary roads, visiting small towns, looking at the local history or the local museums, or, you know, just enjoying a meal at a small town diner, which often is sometimes some of the best meals that you can get when it's just this tiny little diner in the middle of nowhere.
1: And just so people understand, Canadian media is not American media. It does not get paid the same way anywhere close. So a trip like this costs a lot of money. You did put out a GoFundMe to help fund the project to be able to help people discover this country with you.
2: Yeah, absolutely. That was one thing I learned last year was it was costing me about $100 a day in gas, camping fees, firewood, mm-hmm. and food. And so it started to really add up. So this year what I did was I started the GoFundMe, but then I also pursued sponsors. So I have sponsors for a number of things just to kind of help because, it, you know, it is 52 days or so on the road and that can add up. And especially with how gas prices are, that, you know, that's a lot of money that you're shelling out, especially as you get farther away from Alberta. Mm-hmm. And so I just, you know, to make sure I could be successful with this and turn this into a large project of podcasts, books, and videos, I wanted to make sure I did it right. And so that's why I was really pushing for sponsorship and crowdfunding.
1: Very cool. So people can find your GoFundMe online. Is it just basically look for Craig Baird, Canadian History X?
2: Yeah, just look for Craig Baird, the 2026 Canada Tour, and it's just on GoFundMe. But you can also check out my Twitter or wherever you find me on social media. And I usually am sharing it at least this week, every day as I lead up to leaving on Tuesday.
1: Okay, well, let's get into what your episode is this week. It's on, let me get this, let's see if I can get this right, Anaharo. Anaharo?
2: Pretty close. Anaharo.
1: Anaharo. Ah, darn. I thought I got it. All right. So tell us about that. It's a name that a lot of Canadians probably are not as familiar with as they could be.
2: Absolutely. So Anaharo was born in 1906. She was actually not born as Anaharo. She was born Gertrude Bernard, but she was an Algonquin and Mohawk woman. and she loved the outdoors. So while working at a camp in 1925, she met a man by the name of Archie Bellany, and they fell in love, and she followed him into the bush where he was working as a trapper. And on Ahario, she was disgusted by the act of trapping animals. And over time, she was able to actually convince Archie to stop trapping and instead focus on conservation. And she also convinced him to start writing down the stories of his life. And he gained an immense amount of fame for his conservation work and his writing. But he also pretended to be an indigenous man by the name of Grey Owl. And he told Anahario he was half Apache and half Scottish, which explained his blue eyes. So the couple were together until 1936, when they eventually broke up because he was always away and she was often doing her own things. And she continued to focus on conservation, but she also enjoyed going out into the wilderness, exploring, and actually prospecting. So in 1972, she wrote her acclaimed book, Devil in Deerskins, My Life with Grey Owl. And it was a best-selling book and really helped kind of get people a look into who Grey Owl or Archie Bellany was. And in 1983, she received the Order of Canada, and she passed away in 1986. But like with a lot of these stories, people focus on Archie Bellany or Grey Owl, but not on the person who actually got him onto that path of conservation. Without her, he would have never, we probably wouldn't even know who he was today.
1: Interesting. So yeah, just different perspective, different way of looking at things. Let's listen to a bit of the episode.
2: When they came upon a beaver dam, they discovered that the mother had been caught in a trap, but she had cut the anchor line and been pulled to the bottom of the lake with it, where she died. She had left behind two beaver kits. Anahario picked them up and brought them home. She told Archie she wanted to keep them as pets. He wanted to sell them for a particularly good price, and for weeks they argued about it. The little beavers grew up and made themselves at home in the cabin under Anahario's care. And one night, Archie got into bed, and as he did, one of the beavers went up and sat next to him. Then it began to comb itself, and Archie watched as it then climbed to his face, sniffed it, and then nibbled on his eyebrows, before settling onto his chest to sleep. Archie said only three words. He said, "I'll be darned." Over the next few weeks, Archie was stressed and distant. Anahario thought it was something to do with her, but in reality, Archie was in a deep internal struggle. He simply couldn't trap animals anymore. The interaction with the beaver had changed something in him, and he eventually told Anahario that he was off the beaver hunt for good.
1: So I would have said something a little bit different if a beaver was nibbling at my eyebrows. Would you not have?
2: Yeah, probably. It would have been a bit shocking, but I think he was pretty used to beavers by this point.
1: But still, yeah, beavers, yeah, they chew down trees. Eyebrows, they with those gnashers that they have, they could do some damage.
2: I'd be a little bit worried about my eyes, too.
1: Okay, so where can we, if somebody wants to hear the entire episode, where and when can they hear it?
2: You can listen to Canadian History X, and that's EHX on all podcast platforms, or you can listen every single weekend on the Chorus Radio Network, where I always have these episodes talking about Canada's history.
1: Well, thank you so much for the time. I'm going to read up a little bit more. When you talk about beavers, that seems like a tall tale, but I'm curious to read more about it, to learn more about it. So opening us up to something more, and good luck on your trip. You're leaving on when on this trip?
2: I'm going to be leaving on Tuesday. Tuesday morning, I'll begin the march east.
1: Wow. All right. Well, we will be sure to follow you online as well. So thanks so much.
2: Oh, thanks for having me.
1: Craig Baird, Canadian History X. Join us every week. We love chatting with him and learning something new. Coming up next, just a reminder, if you want more BMS, we put out a podcast every day. And we find even more content on X, Instagram, and YouTube. And coming up next for our Toronto audience, we're going to be finding out a little bit more about what's happening with Canada versus Switzerland. Oh, gee whiz, is this coming down to the wire? It's a really interesting, interesting world we live in here, obsessed with soccer. What a different, it's not hockey anymore. It's just soccer, Joy. Just soccer. Stick with us next. We'll chat about a whole bunch of things on the Ben Mulrooney Show.
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1: From the national newsroom of the Canadian Press, I'm Hannah Stoles. Venezuela is reeling after 32 people were killed and 700 were injured in powerful twin earthquakes. Venezuela's president declared a nationwide state of emergency and says there was severe damage in the capital Caracas and other areas. U.S. President Donald Trump says their country stands ready, willing, and able to help. Police continue to investigate the background and possible motives of the man accused in Monday's deadly Montreal shooting. Officer Mohamed Lamin Benradwan, bystander Michelle Mizrani, and alleged gunman Seth Hatfield were killed. Authorities are reviewing a manifesto and the suspect's online activity. Experts warn against drawing conclusions before investigators complete their work and urge people to not share graphic photos and videos from the attack. An Air Canada flight heading to Halifax was diverted after the captain suffered a medical issue mid-flight. The aircraft left Newark on Wednesday afternoon with 61 passengers on board. Air Canada says the first officer took control of the flight when the issue happened. The plane then landed in Boston, and the airline says that the captain was taken for medical treatment. Federal approvals have cleared the way for dredging work in Burrard Inlet aimed at helping oil tankers leave with fuller loads. The Vancouver Fraser Port Authority says excavation near the Second Narrows Crossing will begin in September. Officials say the project will support vessels serving the Trans Mountain Pipeline without increasing tanker size or traffic. The work comes with dozens of environmental conditions, including protections for fish habitat and marine life. Environmental groups argue the dredging could disturb contaminated sediment and damage recovering ecosystems in the waterway. A closed-door meeting between U.S. President Donald Trump and Senate Republicans turned heated after Senator Bill Cassidy challenged the administration's handling of the Iran conflict. Cassidy says he pressed Trump for more information about the mission and questioned why its objectives have not yet been met. The Louisiana senator said the exchange grew tense and both men started shouting.
2: I stood and said, "You have not told the American people what's going on."
1: Cassidy received a White House briefing on Iran's hours afterward and subsequently voted against a renewed effort to limit military action. A new poll shows 10% of Americans have either personally or known someone that lost money or personal information to scams. The survey conducted by Gallup and the Stop Scams Alliance found many victims didn't report the scam because they didn't think it would make a difference in getting their money back. Instead, victims are much likelier to reach out to financial institutions than the federal government or local law enforcement. This is the Canadian Press. In sports, Canada faces South Africa on Sunday in Los Angeles in the round of 32 at the World Cup. South Africa was a surprise 1-0 winner over South Korea to finish second in Group A. Canada fell 2-1 to Switzerland in Vancouver to rank second in Group B. Both Canada and South Africa have reached the World Cup's knockout stage for the first time. Fans at Mexico's final World Cup group stage win over Czechia chanted a slur that previously led to fines against the country's soccer federation. This chant has cost Mexico hundreds of thousands of dollars in fines from FIFA. It became popular about 25 years ago and is used to intimidate goalkeepers. Despite efforts by the Mexican Soccer Federation to stop it, the chant has persisted through several World Cups. And the Toronto Blue Jays open a four-game homestand against the Texas Rangers.

0: Rangers after losing 2 of 3 to the Houston Astros at Rogers Center. The Jays are 9.5 games back of the New York Yankees atop the American League East. From the Canadian Press, I'm Hannah Stolz.
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0: Here's a good news story. A London entrepreneur is making a major investment in the city's manufacturing sector. Aon Cabinetry has broken ground on a new $20 million production facility in Innovation Park near Highbury and Bradley. The 90,000 square foot plant is expected to create more than 50 jobs when it opens in about a year. Owner Jason Zhang started the business by importing cabinet components and assembling them locally. The facility will allow the company to manufacture products in London. Economic development officials say this really adds to the manufacturing sector we have here. I want to talk about this and more. To do that, we're joined by Kapil Lakocha, CEO of the London Economic Development Corporation. Kapil, I appreciate the time today.
1: Good morning, Devin.
0: So what does this mean for London?
1: You know, it was a great announcement yesterday as we broke ground on a new six-acre site in our Innovation Park, as you mentioned. Innovation Park has become home to a number of diverse manufacturing industries. Andriani came recently from Italy to manufacture new pasta products, and it's already home to growing manufacturers like Hyundai, Original Cakery, Dr. Oetker, and many more. This announcement yesterday keeps building on that theme of diversity that we have talked about in the past. This sector of building products manufacturing has also been fast growing in London. And we have a range of companies now that make doors and windows, cabinetry with Aon Canada, and a host of other products.
0: It's interesting when you look at this because this, I mean, this is someone who is here already who's now growing. I mean, how important is it to see that sort of growth for a company that was already here is now needs to expand?
1: You know, as we look to build a sustainable path for our economic future, it's important to help support SMEs as well as attract these large anchor companies. Aon is a perfect example of a startup company with Jason, as you mentioned in your introduction, that has grown over the years and is now looking to manufacture their own products in a new 90,000 square foot facility. They already have over 30 employees, and with this new facility, they're expected to get up to 100 over the next several years. So as these kind of investments take shape, it helps fuel the SME growth, the entrepreneurship, while we continue to attract large anchor users as well.
0: When you talk to companies, because you talk to a lot of different companies about, you know, London, obviously, and growing things, are the conversations the same for companies looking to come here as opposed to those that are looking to grow like we have with Aon here, or are they different, or what are those conversations like sometimes?
1: You know, every conversation is unique based on the user and the drivers of their unique business environment. There's no one size fits all. So we try to customize our approach based on those unique needs. So this includes workforce development, training, and access to skilled talent that companies need is really quite specific to their operation. Infrastructure is another unique element. So when we talk about industrial land, it's not a one size fits all. We try to customize these sites based on those users' unique needs. And the list goes on from there. There's government grants and subsidy programs, incentives to help support some of these initiatives as well. So really, it's very unique based on the user's unique needs.
0: Is there anything, what is it about Innovation Park? I mean, this has been in the works for a long time. It's wonderful to see more come there, but what is it about Innovation Park that can really help with this sort of growth and diversity that we're seeing?
1: You know, the first element is it's part of our industrial land development strategy. What that means is we have a list of targeted industries that we're looking to grow by using infrastructure such as Innovation Park. So again, back to that strategy piece, we're not trying to be everything to everybody. We're trying to attract specific users in food and beverage processing, advanced manufacturing industries, life sciences, and healthcare manufacturing, and a number of other very targeted industries. This is the approach that helps us diversify our industrial base, build more knowledge-based economy jobs, and keep giving us more projects that can help withstand economic cycles. As we've talked about in the past, during different economic cycles, such as COVID or the financial crisis or trade wars or whatever issue of the day might be, having a diverse industrial footprint helps us withstand those economic cycles a lot stronger rather than relying on one or two specific industries.
0: When we look at this announcement here, I mean, it comes at a time when there is some uncertainty. So to have a business, you know, say, hey, we're doing this, we want to go there, we want to really expand. I mean, that's, I think it's good news regardless of the times, but it's an extra, you know, cherry on top, given all the things that are happening right now, which, you know, are largely out of our control and from down south.
1: Absolutely. You know, we're operating in a very difficult economic environment, given the trade uncertainties and the future of the North American Free Trade Agreement. So during that difficult time, it's a very welcome and encouraging news when companies like this choose to invest in new production facilities. And the product they make, the market they serve, is currently all throughout Canada, so not really subject to North American trade agreements. But regardless, whether it's this company, Andriani, or some of the other newer investments we have attracted, they're all good signs and encouraging signs that demonstrate London is growing. We are adding jobs, and a lot of these investments pay dividends in the long term. They won't show up right away in next month's unemployment rates, but they will help us build a sustainable future.
0: When companies are looking to come here, what are they looking at? You know, the job force. What are some of the pros that you sell London on?
1: You know, workforce is certainly one of those leading areas that companies are looking at, because we operate in an environment that is a higher cost of manufacturing. The skills, the efficiency, the automation, the knowledge base is what helps us compete at a global level. And that's where a lot of the graduates coming out of Fanshawe College, Western University, are helping fuel some of this growth. A lot of companies are now working with our post-secondary institutions to customize various training programs, have micro-credentials for quicker learning outcomes. As technology is changing, a lot of workforce needs are evolving very quickly as well. So having that connectivity with our post-secondary is one of those leading ways we're able to differentiate ourselves.
0: Is there still room for growth over at Innovation Park?
1: Well, absolutely. We're currently in the process of building phase 5 of the park. Obviously, the previous 4 phases have done well. In phase 5, there will be approximately 200 more acres coming online. And we've already had a lot of interest from larger users looking at phase 5. It's under construction, expected to be completed sometime next year.
0: How many phases could we go?
1: Well, the land strategy calls for ongoing industrial development as we are selling land. So if we continue to be successful at the rate we have been in the past, we will continue to build the inventory. It's always a tricky balance to try to match this in real time. So we're monitoring a lot of market activity. As demand goes up, we will ensure that our supply of industrial land stays on par.
0: As I said off the top, it's good news. Kapil, certainly appreciate your time today. Thank you very much.
1: Thanks for having me, Devin.
0: That's Kapil Lakocha, CEO of the LEDC, and they do a lot of the work behind the scenes to attract businesses, but also help businesses expand. And so with this announcement from Aon yesterday that they have now broken ground on a new $20 million production facility in Innovation Park. That's great news. 90,000 square foot plant. They've got 30 employees right now, looking to double that by creating more than 50 jobs when they open in about a year. And this is a story of a company that was in London now looking to expand. It's always great to attract new business to the city, but when we can expand as well, that's even better. And with phase 5 there over at Innovation Park, be great to see phases 6, 7, even beyond, because it's a sign that we're growing, and it's at a time when we certainly need to.
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0: Lots to talk about at London City Council today, but I want to start with an announcement that was made at City Council. This isn't directly a City Hall story, but it is a story about Mia LaRue. She is an off-duty paramedic who was recognized to start council yesterday for her actions. What, 2 weeks ago? Almost 2 weeks ago at Sherwood Forest Mall. She was exercising inside the Good Life when a blue Jeep crashed through the wall. And according to Mayor Morgan, immediately sprung into action. This is the mayor speaking yesterday, recognizing Mia LaRue.
1: Mia is a frontline paramedic with London Middlesex Paramedic Services, and while only in her second year as a paramedic, she just demonstrated the skill, compassion, and calm leadership that define the very best of our public service. She was off duty at the gym. She heard the sound of a crash and immediately responded. Seeing a cloud of dust and debris, she ran towards the scene where she found multiple people injured, including a woman trapped beneath a vehicle that had crashed through a wall. Without hesitation, Mia stepped forward to help, recognizing the immediate danger, including the vehicle leaking fluids, the risk posed by the vehicle remaining in gear, and the dangerous position of the debris surrounding the trapped woman. Mia acted quickly to protect the woman and those nearby. She placed the vehicle in park, assessed the situation, and began directing bystanders and staff to assist. When police arrived, Mia's experience as an off-duty paramedic was quickly recognized. Working together, Mia and the other responding officer were able to move the vehicle to a safer position, allowing Mia to reach the woman and help free her. Her actions reflect the very best qualities of a paramedic and a member of the community: courage, professionalism, compassion, and a willingness to serve others whenever help is needed.
0: It's a wonderful story to come out of something that is so tragic. Luckily, no lives lost, but lives changed. Six people, seven including the driver, were injured in that. The police have since charged a 59-year-old woman with six counts of criminal negligence causing bodily harm. That woman's now on bail. Will be back in court at a later date. Wasn't the only update we got on the Sherwood Forest Mall Good Life Fitness story. The gym has been closed since June the 12th when this all happened, but reopened yesterday afternoon. So the room, the studio where the crash happened, is still under repair. It is not accessible, but the rest of the gym is now reopened to members. So that is a positive a step forward. They've done all the engineering assessments and say that the gym can operate while the repairs are underway. So that is good to see. Now, this was that was the happiest part of council yesterday. Not to suggest council was too tense, but there were some interesting comments. There was an interesting debate near the end of this council meeting, which went about 5 hours, over 5 hours, because of they were in camera for a long time to start. But there was a debate near the end of the council meeting when they were talking about development. They were approving some planning committee recommendations. Ward 4 Councillor Susan Stevenson raised an issue that she felt was present in terms of unfair or inconsistent decisions being made by council, and it was because of a couple of different proposals. One was a proposal that we've featured on the show in the past. This is the 299 apartment building at Fanshawe Park Road East and Geary Ave. This is in Stony Brook. Residents there against it. City staff also recommended against it. So council agreed and voted it down. Council did approve a proposal to convert a vacant former church on Richmond Street into apartments. Those in favor of the project said this would help preserve the building that has been empty for years. People in the area, though, were concerned about parking and neighborhood impacts. There was also another proposal involving a six-story apartment building on Cheapside Street. The developer had already reduced the number of units and increased parking to respond to other concerns that had been issued previously. Council approved the rezoning needed for the project, but did reject several requests for planning exemptions, including, so that means further design changes may still be required. Now, Susan Stevenson was arguing that different outcomes there for those three have led to concerns among some that who believe council is not applying the same standards across the city. Several councillors pushed back on that, said planning applications are on a case-by-case basis. No two are the same. And it's an interesting debate because we hear that sometimes in a lot of different instances about one area of the city is overserved or receives more attention than other areas. When it comes to planning, I don't think you have council saying yes in one area and no in the other based on the area of the city. What I do think happens, and you see this in other areas, for example, when it comes to some of the neighborhood projects, when we have that voting and people in neighborhoods can vote for this, that, or the other when it comes to projects, when it comes to school play yards or just play yards in general, sometimes you have areas of the city that are just more vocal. And really, I think it's less about a community, a neighborhood being affluent or not. It's more about a neighborhood being vocal, and vocal in the right way. And so I'm not talking about any neighborhood in particular, but sometimes you can have two people who write your counselor and you about the same issue and you get a different response. So it's how you reach out to them. We've seen, I mean, the Stony Brook people are they've put out the blueprint for everybody. And if you want to be heard, doesn't mean you're going to get what you want, but if you want to be heard, be respectful, be prepared, research your stuff and get out there, get into the media, get on social media. And so that isn't to say the people who were objecting to the Cheapside Street were disrespectful. They were respectful, but we see this in a couple of different ways. We see this with sidewalks. Whenever there's the conversation about a community that doesn't have sidewalks, that they might be going in, some neighborhoods are more vocal than the others. And that, I think, is the deciding factor sometimes in the outcome for a proposal. There was, I know that because there have been discussions at City Council in the past about proposals, even near Wonderland and Oxford, and that creating too much parking that council has moved forward with. Council went against a very vocal and very well-organized group of Londoners and the Coves with that development there. So being organized doesn't guarantee success, but I think it allows for more of a possibility for success for a certain outcome. That is where it's not in inequity. That is where I think sometimes this comes out and is expressed at council. So it was an interesting debate, nonetheless, that they had yesterday. And then just quickly, council also gave their rubber stamp to the downtown master plan. And to something we haven't talked too much about lately, which is the rat control issue, which is now going ahead. Kind of got lost in some of the different planning cycles, but that has now been given the thumbs up, and we'll move forward on that. So we'll see, hopefully, some meaningful change for those who have been experiencing rat issues, not by their own by anything they've done. It's been issues around them that have led to rat infestations. So Will London have more success dealing with rats? Time will tell.
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0: Summer is a critical time for a lot of small businesses, especially those that rely on tourism. But with fuel prices remaining elevated, there is a concern that Canadians may be thinking twice about hitting the road or spending money on trips this year. New survey from the Canadian Federation of Independent Business has found that more than 8 in 10 small businesses are worried that higher fuel costs could hurt the summer tourism season. With concerns high, the Canadian Federation of Independent Business has brought back its Small Business Every Day Big Thank You contest. It runs from June 29th to July 13th. There are some ways that people can win by going to the website smallbusinesseveryday.ca. So let's talk about this. To do that, we're joined by Ryan Mallow, Vice President of Legislative Affairs with the Canadian Federation of Independent Business. Ryan, appreciate your time today.
1: Good morning. Thanks for having me.
0: So the survey done by the CFIB found 84% of small businesses are concerned about higher fuel costs this summer. What are you hearing from small business owners?
1: So I think the main concern is that, you know, as small business owners have sort of been hit in three directions. They've been hit personally, they've been hit on their supply chain, and they've been hit on consumer demand when it comes to increased fuel costs. People just don't have as much money to spend. That if that bleeds into the summer, it's going to make for a very challenging year. And it's a concern because we've seen consumer demand be one of the top sales and growth limitations for our businesses coming up on 3 years now. So anything that further constrains it or upsets that equilibrium draws a lot of worry from the members. And of course, high gas prices mean, you know, people are going out a little bit less, they might be traveling a little bit less, they might be spending a little bit less at a time when small business owners, you know, need folks to be going the other direction and spending a bit more.
0: It really has been one thing after the other when you think of the pandemic to tariffs to now this. And even if you want to go pre-pandemic, tariffs the last time, the first time the Trump administration was around, it's been a long stretch for small businesses.
1: It really has. And that's also really reduced their ability to provide some of that flexibility. I mean, throughout the pandemic and then the inflation shocks after the trade war, you know, absorb. And a lot of that price elasticity in small businesses isn't really there. I'm sure a lot of consumers have noticed some, you know, price increases. Small business owners are trying very hard not to pass that through. But there's a limit. And when you've been hit for, you know, going on 6 years now, we're very much up against that limit at this point.
0: Are there certain sectors that are especially vulnerable?
1: So I think the sectors with particularly thin margins, thinking hospitality, restaurateurs in particular. I know we've heard from a lot of folks that, you know, their regulars maybe used to come out twice a week. Now they're coming out once a week or once every other week. So they're certainly feeling it. And then, of course, when it comes to gas prices, anything that is supply chain heavy. And of course, in Canada, you know, it's a very big country. Things need to move. Trucking is a very big part of that. The pressure that bleeds through in that creates a vulnerability too. So hospitality and the food supply chain, retail as well, feeling the bite a little bit strongly.
0: Do you hear at all about CUSMA and traders right now, the real focus on fuel?
1: So we're focus is on fuel because gas prices have been so high, and I think it's something, you know, you see driving around every day. At the same time, we are very conscious that we are coming up on the CUSMA deadline. I think that we hold the same view that most folks talking about it do, that July 1 deadline is going to come and go, and we are going to be not much closer to a deal. So importantly, you know, we've heard from our membership that about, you know, in and around 2/3 of them want to make sure that we are getting this right, that we are taking the time. At the same time, we are still hearing that, you know, the lack of a deal on CUSMA, but also those sector-specific tariffs on aluminum, on steel and their components are really hurting. So the sooner that we can reach a deal and get back to a little bit of normalcy on that front, the sooner that we'll see that bleed, not just among those businesses that trade directly, but across the entire economy.
0: Something that has come along that we've had throughout the issues with tariffs, the pandemic, and everything, there has been, and it, certainly the tariffs again, there has been a real push to support local, to support Canadian. What has that been like for small businesses throughout all of this and really might be present here as we look at still trying to support small businesses in these times?
1: So I think it's been super important. And we have seen those businesses, especially those businesses that are drawing attention to their Canadian products or their Canadian suppliers, benefit from that. It was super strong out of the gate. It has reduced a little bit over time, but it has not entirely gone away. And I think that that sentiment continues to be super important heading into the summer season, where, you know, if you're not going to take that trip overseas, or if you're not going to take that trip down south, you know, getting out and exploring your local community, or maybe a couple of towns over, can really benefit the businesses there. And when you are supporting a local small business, you are inherently supporting Canadian. Those are Canadian jobs. Those businesses are Canadian owned, oftentimes with Canadian suppliers. So the more folks are being conscious with their dollars, I think the stronger the summer will be.
0: Yeah, on that, I wonder if this is another opportunity, you know, for staycations and some local tourism boosts from locals. Rather, I mean, obviously, we love to see people from out of town, but maybe it's locals and staycations that become a thing again.
1: That's absolutely it. And I think the more people can get out and explore their communities, I think they will love it. And again, supporting those businesses isn't just supporting the business, it's supporting the entire community. 66 cents of every dollar spent local stays local. That's versus only 9 cents when you're shopping on Amazon. So it's not just the business, it is the employees, the local community, the local sports teams that they sponsor. Everybody benefits when you're spending your dollars at home.
0: So with small businesses, the contest, the small business every day contest, that's a hashtag, by the way, everyone, that's a small business every day, is a big thank you contest. This will start June 29th, runs until July 13th. What's involved with this?
1: Yeah, so it's an opportunity for folks to support local, but also to say thank you to their favorite businesses. You have a restaurant you frequent, or your dry cleaner, your mechanic. It can be any small business out there. You say thank you over at smallbusinesseveryday.ca. Write a quick thank you note. You'll be entered into a draw. The person who writes the note could receive up to $1,500 to spend locally. And the business that you said thank you to can receive up to $4,000 in addition to a one-year CFIB membership. An additional $4,000 prize will go to the business with the most nominations at the end of the contest. So we run this for a few years. We do tend to see a big upswell of small business support coming off of that. And so that's what we're hoping to see this year because local businesses certainly need it.
0: Absolutely. Just looking ahead for 2026, what's one of your biggest concerns, or what are you following right now? Or is it more of sort of what we've already talked about?
1: So I think the trade negotiations as they continue throughout the year are super important, but I think we also want to make sure that we are seeing governments at all levels doing what they can to support businesses and in particular entrepreneurship at home. We have seen over the last, you know, six consecutive quarters, there are more businesses that are exiting the economy than entering. Over half of our membership would not recommend starting a business today, which is jarring. We want to make sure that governments are putting policies in place that support entrepreneurship. No better one at the federal level than to take a look at the small business tax rate. The budget is coming up in November. It's a perfect opportunity. We'd love to see that slashed from 9% down to 6%, help keep more money in the business to invest in employees and operations and growth.
0: That is jarring. Is there a specific reason people might argue or caution against it?
1: So we're hearing a lot about the cost pressure that is involved, but also just the tremendous amount of uncertainty. And, you know, we've noted that that isn't a new piece. It's been there for sort of six consecutive years. I think it has weathered a lot of small business owners, but a lot of them are sort of saying wait and see. And again, we want to make sure that the regulatory environment, that the tax environment, that the business environment is right to encourage people to jump in so that we are seeing more businesses, more competition, and ultimately more growth.
0: Ryan, as always, I appreciate the time. Thank you very much.
1: Anytime.
0: That's Ryan Mallow. He is the Vice President of Legislative Affairs with the Canadian Federation of Independent Business. So that website is smallbusinesseveryday.ca. 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You can thank your favorite small business. You can also enter two weekly draws by going to that website. Again, it's Small Business Every Day. There's a hashtag that is Small Business Every Day as well that you can follow. The contest runs June 29th to July 13th, and it's a great way to support small businesses, and we support small businesses. 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They're the backbone of any community.
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0: Canada Post's financial troubles have been making headlines for months. We've got declining mail volumes, mounting losses, and a lot of questions about what the future of Canada Post looks like. Well, a new report from the C.D. Howe Institute argues the real problem runs a lot deeper than the falling demand for letters. The report says outdated regulations, monopoly protections, and the way it's governed are all an issue. So let's talk about this. To do that, we are joined by Eric DeLorenzi. He is a lawyer and the author of the report, Untying the Gordian Knot, Reforming Canada's Postal Market. Eric joins us now. I appreciate the time today.
1: Good morning, Devin. Thank you for having me.
0: What made you want to look into this and do a report on this?
1: Well, I mean, a couple of things. We'll go into that and then perhaps how did we get to where we are right now, which is an incredibly disappointing state of affairs. It is behind the RCMP, if you look at public polling, one of our crown jewels. It is one of the most highly regarded crown corporations in our country, and we have allowed it to fall into disrepair. And so I think it's important that we take a deep look at the issues that are besetting it right now.
0: When we talk about Canada Post, a lot of the focus is on, you know, the switch over from door-to-door delivery to the community mailboxes, which is important, but sometimes maybe that distracts from some other issues that are at play. What are some of the issues at play for Canada Post that kind of show where how we got into the place where we are?
1: Yeah, well, it's really about the laws and the regulatory framework that govern the corporation. Canada Post, not everyone might know, used to be an arm of the federal government. It was a federal department. And then Pierre Trudeau, who tended not to be the most focused on fiscal discipline, took a look at it in 1981 and said, we can't continue with the status quo, billions and billions each year in losses. And so what they did in 1981 is they passed a law called the Canada Post Corporation Act, and they changed it from a federal department into a crown corporation. And the idea is that if you run the postal network like a business, if you have your own management team and your own board, we would bring about the conditions to run it relatively effectively and profitably. And Canada is the 100% shareholder. We're the only shareholder. The issue is that after 40 years of it being operated as a corporation, we need to look at the scoreboard and what are the results? Billions and billions in losses. In the last year alone, $2 billion. A few months ago, the government had to bail out Canada Post to the tune of $1 billion in change. And to be clear, I mean, the standards and the accountability have gone through the floor. I don't know if you send letters to your friends. I do from time to time. And it's now up in the air as to whether your letter will get there on time or even at all. And if you want an analogy, I mean, I'm a big baseball fan, Devin. I played competitive baseball growing up. I'm sure a lot of your listeners love the sport. Canada Post is a little bit like that kid whose dad is the coach on your local baseball team, and he's the worst on the team. And it doesn't matter how many times he whiffs, doesn't matter how many times he strikes out looking at the ball, or how many easy outs he drops in the outfield. Somehow, we all know that when the lineup is posted tomorrow, you know, the coach's son is going to be in the lineup, and they're going to be batting cleanup. And that's a little bit like what's happened here. There's no incentive for Canada Post under the current law to do better. Every time they run out of money, they come back to the federal government for more, and the federal government happily complies. And so I don't blame Canada Post for their own operations and their own outcome. I blame the government for its lack of leadership on the file.
0: When we look at Canada Post, I mean, you mentioned, changing everything in 1981. Not only did things change then, we've had a lot of losses since then, but we're also operating under, you know, just rules from a completely different era. A lot has changed since then, to state the obvious.
1: Yeah, absolutely. So for your listeners, not everyone might know, Canada Post under the Canada Post Corporation Act is required to serve every address in Canada. So think about how much larger of a country we are in 2026 than we were 45 years ago in 1981. And the revenues, like people are not sending mail more frequently. In fact, the number of pieces of mail that the average Canadian sends has fallen through the floor. And so we have lower demand and higher costs right now. And so the old frameworks are not fit for the current dynamic of providing mail in our country.
0: So what can we do? What could we do? What should we do?
1: A couple of things. I mean, you need to put this in context. I know some people might poo-poo it and say, well, it's only the male. It's not a particularly sexy topic. But that's not the point. I mean, look at the challenges that we have in this country right now. You know, building major infrastructure, constructing, I think we need something like 2.5 million new homes by 2040. And the world's more complicated. If we can't get the mail from point A to point B on time and at a reasonable cost without the sender going bankrupt, I mean, what confidence should we have that we can do any of the bigger stuff? So I think we need to do a few things in particular. This market's highly regulated. So one thing that we need to do is to end the letter monopoly. If you're sending a mail to your grandma or your mom on Mother's Day or even Father's Day this past weekend, Canada Post is the only person who can send that letter. Let's open it up. I don't think the average Canadian cares much whether Canada Post sends the letter or FedEx does. I think they care that it gets there. Similarly, what we could do is we could reform this universal service obligation and say, we don't need Canada Post sending mail to every address, but we do need to make sure that every address across Canada is served. And so putting in models where we open up to public tenders so that if there's an area that probably wouldn't be served otherwise up in Kenora or in some of the parts around you in the more rural parts around southwestern Ontario, if we put out a public bid and the government of Canada said, okay, FedEx, Canada Post, UPS, you're going to compete. We don't care who provides the service, but one of you will. So you need to meet these conditions, and then whoever offers to do it for the least amount of money, that's who gets the contract. Those are two things that I think would make a really big difference in the short term.
0: Could we or should we privatize Canada Post? You kind of come short of that in the report.
1: Yeah, the facts don't support it right now. You know, we've talked about it before. The Harper government looked at it. They blinked. Mulroney blinked again. Other countries have done it and have done it well, but they've started from a different point. So the UK just did it and it's worked out pretty well. The Trump administration did look at it in the first year of Trump 2.0, but they backed away from this fear that rural communities, which largely lean Republican, would get less frequent mail. Now, that's not necessarily true, and we could do that with the public tendering model we just talked about. But think about it this way. Canada Post has no competition right now. So imagine what would happen if you put it under private ownership with no regulation. I mean, we're talking from London here. Imagine if there was one grocery store in all of London. I mean, chicken, apples, all food prices would go through the roof. What we need before privatizing is to have real competition in the market from other private sector competitors. And by the way, who would buy the company right now? It's losing $2 billion a year. And it's not like a tech company where, you know, Facebook can lose $2 billion a year because 20 years from now, they're going to make $50 billion. Mail demand is going through the floor. So even if you tried to privatize it, I don't think you'd find a buyer.
0: That's a good point. What has the response been to the report in terms of a way forward here?
1: Well, look, I mean, Devin, it's only a day in, so I appreciate you having me on. The Ottawa Citizen picked it up. I believe the National Post will as well. It's been overwhelmingly positive from what I've seen so far. The issue with the government, the Carney government, has done things that the Trudeau and Harper government were not courageous enough to do. They've moved forward. They've converted the community mailboxes, which I know a lot of people are fearful for. I mean, I'm calling you from downtown Toronto, but I have a dad who lives in the suburbs who's blind, and I get it. I get the real anxieties that people have that the mail won't come to their door, but very few people in Canada get mail door-to-door at this point. And so the Carney government, I think, should be commended for doing that, for closing some of the unprofitable post offices in rural parts of the country, through being willing to look at the service standards, because I don't know about you, I don't think most people care whether they get personal mail 5 days a week or 2 days a week. They just care that it gets there eventually and on time when they expect it. But we're losing $2 billion a year. And even if the Carney government realized every single dollar of savings that they've projected, and I don't know any government whose ultimate implementation was ever as good as the plan, we'd still be losing $1 billion a year. So we're $1 billion in the hole, even if everything works out. And the solutions that I'm talking about here, about deregulating, bringing in competition, creating an independent regulator so that we're actually being accountable and tracking metrics over time, I think that's what we need to do to try and save the next billion.
0: It's a really interesting report, and I hope people get a chance to read it and check it out. Eric, I really appreciate your time today.
1: Thank you very much, Devin.
0: That's Eric DeLorenzi. He's a lawyer, also the author of the report on the crisis at Canada Post. It's really interesting and maybe a way forward here for Canada Post.
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1: From the national newsroom of the Canadian Press, I'm Hannah Stoles. Venezuela's acting president says the powerful back-to-back earthquakes that struck her country yesterday evening killed at least 32 people and injured at least 700. Delcy Rodriguez warns that the toll is expected to rise as rescuers search collapsed buildings and emergency crews reach devastated areas. The 7.2 and 7.5 magnitude earthquakes are among the strongest to strike Venezuela in more than a century. Police say the online activity of the accused Montreal shooter suggests he used to watch videos about weapons, the outdoors, and a tangle of conspiracy theories. The motives of 25-year-old Seth Hatfield from Lethbridge, Alberta, are still unclear, and experts warn against drawing conclusions. People are also asked to stop sharing online images of Monday's shooting outside a Montreal hotel. Three people were killed: a police officer, a bystander, and the gunman.

0: A new report says wait times at emergency departments across the country are made longer by lack of available spots in long-term care facilities and home care programs. From April 2024 to March 2025, half of admitted patients waited in the ER for more than 16 hours. The report says older adults and people with chronic conditions are often in the emergency department the longest. The Canadian Institute for Health Information says patients who could be discharged to other care facilities wait an average of 24 days in hospital, and they prevent people in the ER from accessing a bed. A Liberian oil tanker made its way out of the Strait of Hormuz Thursday, despite threats to shipping from Iran's paramilitary Revolutionary Guard. The tanker took a new route, which has been promoted by a UN maritime agency. Officials from the Revolutionary Guard gave a warning that the only authorized route is the one declared by the Islamic Republic of Iran. Canada fans have tasted defeat for the first time at the 2026 World Cup after a 2-1 loss to Switzerland. Canadian and longtime soccer fan Graham McMillan was at BC Place dressed head-to-toe in red and white Canada merch. The 42-year-old calls the energy inside the stadium unbelievable and was pleased to learn Canada would be moving on past the group stage.
1: We got to keep expectations realistic. Canada progressing at a World Cup through the group stages, scoring 6 goals in a game. I mean, this is a good tournament for us.
0: The match was the 4th match at BC Place, with the next game involving New Zealand and Belgium on Friday, before the round of 32 knockout match on July 2nd, and then a round of 16 knockout on July 7th. This is the Canadian Press. In sports, Canada's soccer team faces South Africa in the knockout stage of the World Cup after their 2-1 loss to Switzerland in Vancouver. South Africa was a surprise 1-0 winner over South Korea to finish second in Group A. The two teams will meet on Sunday in Los Angeles. Canadian men's soccer team coach Jesse Marsh says he used the possibility that Alphonso Davies would play in a World Cup match against Switzerland as a decoy so the Swiss would have to prepare for the star back. Davies was on the bench but didn't play. The Toronto Blue Jays drop a second straight game to the Houston Astros in a 3-1 loss. The Astros scored the tie-breaking run in the 8th inning. Nathan Lukes hit a solo home run for Toronto in the 1st. And the Toronto Raptors take the Arizona guard Jaden Bradley 50th overall in the NBA draft. The Raptors took 19-year-old forward Allen Graves with their first pick at 19th in yesterday's first round. From the Canadian Press, I'm Hannah Stoles.
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3: This is London Live. My name is Mike Stubbs, and this was brought up by Ward 4 councillor and mayoral candidate Susan Stevenson this week. It was the idea that some areas of the city, in her mind, get preferential treatment. So if there is something that is going to go there, all of a sudden you've got hands going up saying, we're not going to have a great big building where you want to put it, or we're not going to have X, Y, Z, whatever it is, because we don't want it here. And other areas of the city, it just kind of goes there, and the same pushback does not exist. We had an opportunity to sit down with someone who has dealt with this issue as a city councilor, has dealt with this issue as an observer, and that is former councilor and controller Cheryl Miller. Here is Cheryl, who first off had to venture out on the roads in London today. That's actually where we started our conversation, because that can be hard depending on which direction you're headed.
4: Quack. And if the police are listening, I'm sorry. I made an illegal left turn. I did a turnaround. I had to go from Hyde Park down to my house in South London. And I did that. And then I drove through the hospital grounds. I did 3 things illegally just to get home, so I could talk to you.
3: Otherwise, you might still be on the road right now.
4: Yeah, I might be lying on the road right now. Because the next time someone, merge, there's a sign that says merge. And I look at people and I think, it's so simple. You merge. Take turns. Mm-hmm. Not in London.
3: Yeah, it's tough.
4: I'm barreling through.
3: Yep. You have to find the one person out of 12 that will let you in, and the 11 people who don't look at you are just there to get into their spot and get where they're going. Yeah, it is interesting, and it's It's going to continue for a little while, so there's not much we can do about it, and it's going to be fantastic when it's finished. We keep saying it, and we're going to say it until we believe it, whether it ever materializes or not. Cheryl, one of the things that came up this week at City Council and was brought up by Ward 4 Councillor Susan Stevenson was that she feels some parts of the city get preferential treatment when it comes to certain aspects of things that get done. And I'm hearing the words and I'm thinking, we've heard this before, have we not?
4: Mm-hmm. Yes, we have. It's ever thus. And it's so interesting because people go, oh, no, this never happens. Of course it happens. You'd have to have your head buried in the sand to not see it. Now, let's go back and just look at the hub that was going to be up in North London. When I heard that, I said to my friends, no, that's never going to happen. And it didn't, because the community comes out against it. And as I say to people, all you have to do is look at the numbers, look at the results from last election, and you see exactly why you get those preferred subdivisions and areas of the city that get looked after better, because they are prepared to assemble themselves. Stony Brook, I mean, my niece was there. I said, it's not even going to affect you. Yes, they do. And Cheryl, we're going to have to do this. We're going to get together. And they do it, and they fight it, and they win. Now, the same thing happened when they didn't want to build onto the Westminster Ponds area. But that went through. People were opposed to it. That's a different end of the city. So I think Susan was quite brave and good on her, because everybody knows. And those who say it's not true don't. Are just making it better by saying, no, not in our area. It's no different. Yeah, just look at the numbers of people that vote for you and how many people come out compared to other areas. And it's unfortunate, but it's true. It happens everywhere.
3: So it is NIMBYism, not in my backyard for sure, but how come we have the organization and the ear for some areas? You're talking the number of voters coming out. That's just giving you an idea of how many people are willing to pipe up. And if there's too many people, then the city backs away?
4: Absolutely. It's as simple as the numbers. You just look at the spreadsheet after last election, see the number of people who voted and the numbers that council members got. And that's the way it is, and it will always be. And if you're a mayor and you're running for the citywide, you're going to want to support the areas of the city that can vote for you, or they can vote against you in large numbers. So it's all numbers. It doesn't matter. It's any election. You look at how many votes can I get? Can I be this person? It's all the same. And you want to say, I love my counselor because he or she always fights for us. Well, of course you do.
3: We're talking with Cheryl Miller, and we're talking about situations that just go on in, lay it out, politics, not just municipal politics, but they can appear in certainly any kind of form, but it allows for things to get done in some places, and there's pushback in other places. You've run campaigns. You have been on city council. Is there anything to do that would change this in any way?
4: No, it's just human nature. It's always will be. And we're not going to change it. But don't say, oh, no, it isn't true. It is true. And I think, unfortunately, when Susan brings it up, it's Susan bringing it up because she says what she feels and what she thinks, and everybody hides. No, it doesn't happen. It doesn't happen. But it always does. If you look at examples, as I said before, you look at examples, you'll see where they end up all the time. Not in the communities that can assemble a large number and really protest and do a tremendous amount of job on social media, calling people and getting it all together. They're tough to fight.
3: That's it. Yeah. It can be tough to fight because as a counselor, take us behind the curtain here. If you have one person sending you a note saying, hey, this isn't right, you may look at it and talk to that person and find out what they're talking about. How many people would it take for a counselor to have to say, we got an issue here. There are so many people who are talking about this. It's going to look bad on us if we go ahead. What does that take? Is it much more than 10, 15?
4: Usually it's a wave. You get a couple of calls from some people and say, well, we're having a community meeting. So you know when they start doing a community meeting, that they start going door to door and outreach, then you know the wave is coming. Exactly. And they're doing the work out there on the streets. You know that they're going to bring the numbers. It doesn't matter. You can just feel the momentum, the tide, bringing everybody into you and filling the gallery. And sending you emails, phone calls, all kinds of stuff like that. It's so simple to figure out. Oh, my God, I've got 20 calls on this one, and I've got 50 emails. There's your numbers building and building. So they do their job as a counselor. They support their residents in the community, and that's what they're elected for. That's why I say it's ever thus. It will always be based on numbers.
3: And it almost does boil down to, hey, we want the democracy of this. We want the councillor to represent the feelings of the ward, as opposed to saying, no, no, this is the right decision for the city. We're doing this no matter what you feel. It is actually democracy working, isn't it?
4: Yes, totally. That's why you have representatives from your ward. And oftentimes, you part of, like I would say to people, Don't promise anything in an election. You're one of many. And if you can't get eight people on your side, nothing will be achieved. So it's very democratic because you've got to work together to establish a relationship on council so you can represent your constituents. And there's give and take. I mean, the reality is, okay, next time something comes up, can you maybe give me a hand? You got to work together. And that's what I love about municipal council. You can do that because there's no party lines that's carrying, because the overall is for London, but London is made up of lots of sections. So it's important that London is represented properly. And it really is. There's so many really good councillors, and there's some real duds on there now.
3: Cheryl, always appreciate your thoughts on things. Glad you made it home. Neither of us will venture out on that route anytime soon. I've been through there myself. So we'll just stay off it until London is finished.
4: Oh, I hope I live that long.
3: Cheryl, you have a great day.
4: You too. Thanks, Mike.
3: That is Cheryl Miller. Thoughts on whether or not we do see preferential treatment? Cheryl says we always have, because ultimately it's democracy. You got to get people riled up and giving their thoughts. And that's how you either get something done or stop something from being done. This is 980 CFPL.
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0: This is London Live. My name is Mike Stubbs, and we've got an opportunity to talk about some municipal issues, look ahead to Canada Day as well, with Deputy Mayor Sean Lewis, who makes his weekly appearance on the show. Deputy Mayor Lewis, does your vehicle have construction fatigue?
1: Absolutely. Doesn't all over? Well, you know what? Mine's probably less than the average person's right now because, of course, I've been stuck at home with this shingles thing for a couple months. So I haven't exactly been putting a lot of kilometers on it. So it's maybe had it a little easier than some folks. But yes, it does. I think we all have construction fatigue from all the work that's going on. You know, $385 million worth of construction work happening in our city this year. It's a lot. And, you know, some of it is work that just has to be done, that's been kicked down the road too many times. Some of it's repair work. I mean, there's all kinds of reasons it's going on. But yeah, it is, it's certainly the summer of construction in a way that is even more so than our usual summers.
0: Well, at some point we will see an end, and maybe we will see more smooth sailing in the city. I know there are more projects to come, so we'll outline those as they do arrive. And in the meantime, just give that steering wheel a pat. Deputy Mayor Lewis.
1: And you know, Mike, I got to tell you, though, they're not all bad. Like, I will say, in terms of, I get it, people are frustrated that things take longer than some of them were supposed to and things like that. You know, I can tell you in my ward today, Hale Street reopened 2 days ahead of schedule because Water Ops got the job done ahead of schedule. Clark Road has lane channeling now, lane reductions instead of a full closure as the contractor works to get that one reopened. That's not a city project. That's a private utility connection. But that's the other thing. Not all of the construction that we encounter out there on the roads is actually city-led construction. Some of it is private utility repairs. And so when you mix in what the city's doing and then you throw in Rogers or Bell running fiber lines, you throw in Enbridge replacing some gas lines or hydro doing some work, some of that is actually not even the city's work. So that gets layered on top of everything else.
0: Well, then let's talk about happier times for a second, because 1 week from today is Canada Day, and it's due to be about 30 degrees, I think, on Canada Day. We're trying to figure out Canada Day festivities, because about a month ago it was, well, we're not going to have fireworks here, but we will have them here. What sorts of things do you see on the docket for Canada Day right now?
1: Well, although both the Byron and the Argyle fireworks shows are not going ahead this year because there just wasn't enough sponsorship, you know, the times are tight in terms of the economy, and there's just not as many companies who are supporting different celebrations with as much as they used to in the past.
0: But, and we have to realize, too, those fireworks shows, we discussed this, they can be upwards of $10,000, $11,000.
1: Oh, yeah, and that's for 10 minutes. So
0: we talk about spending money on things. Imagine getting up in front of the city and saying, all right, we're going to spend $11,000 on 10 minutes to, I don't know, dig dirt or make grass or whatever it is that you were talking about, fix a sidewalk. You'd have people putting their hands up in the air and saying, I don't think so.
1: Well, we had, you know, I'm on the Argyle BIA, and they, of course, lead the candidate organizing out in Argyle, although the Eastland and Optimists are involved and the Argyle Community Association and others. It really is a partnership between a lot of organizations, including the city. There was discussion about, you know, do we go ahead? And honestly, where we were with the budget, you would have gotten a 5-minute fireworks show. Doesn't seem like we should ask, you know, 10,000 people to converge on a venue to stay for 5 minutes and leave. And so rather than disappoint, the decision was made to not go ahead with the fireworks this year. And instead, we're putting more money in Argyle into the daytime activities that will be happening all day long from noon till 7 p.m. at East Lions Community Center. That will include I'm sponsoring the last free swim in the pool before we do the pool repairs indoors this summer with the outdoor pools opening. But there will be activities going on in the gymnasium out in the public areas as well. And I'm actually super excited. We're about ready to turn on the pickleball lighting in East Lions Park and give people an opportunity to play pickleball in the evening hours as well as the sun starts to set. But there's going to be lots of daytime activities happening in East Lions Park in the East End. And it's not just there. In the South End, the White Oaks Community Group will still be having a very large Canada Day celebration. Fireworks will be happening there. Downtown, throughout the day on Dundas Place, there's going to be all kinds of programming happening with the London Heritage and the London Arts Council, live music, different types of food to try, unique vendors, activities, you know, face painting and balloon animals and that kind of stuff for kids. And then Harris Park, at 6 p.m., activities will start happening. There will be, again, food trucks down there. There will be giant games and activities happening, live music, and then, of course, the fireworks at the end of the evening. And I think, you know, for those of us who are sports fans, believe there's a London Majors game happening at Labatt Park. So lots of exciting things happening on Canada Day to celebrate our nation's birthday. And I know whatever it is that people are looking for, they will find something that fits their tastes, because there's just so much to do, whether it's in your neighborhood, whether it's downtown. As we mentioned earlier, there will be perhaps some ways that you're not able to get around. So plan ahead, you know, think about where you're going to park, or maybe if you're going to take the bus or bike, or you're going to walk over to an event. But there's stuff happening in our neighborhoods and downtown all day on Canada Day. So there's lots of things to do. Have fun, celebrate, enjoy the day off.
0: Deputy Mayor Sean Lewis joining us. Deputy Mayor Lewis, I got a text here that's a very unique one, but it works because it is talking about Ward 2, which is your ward. And it says, I live in Ward 2. Is there any way you could ask the Deputy Mayor why there are all of a sudden so many street signs? It feels that there are signs every 100 meters and four of them. I don't know.
1: It does feel that way. And this is part of the situation where municipalities are adapting to some of the provincial government changes. So you'll recall we had several discussions about photo radar on the show over this last year. And when the province took away photo radar from our school zones, they also said, oh, hey, you've got to put a bunch more signs up to make it safer in school and community safety zones. And so, you know, not only do we have the construction signs and the detour signs, but we've also had this mandate to put up these bigger, larger, and more frequent signs. And so the honest answer is we're just following the direction that we've been given by the province in terms of how we have to sign the roads. I agree with the person who's written in. I think it creates a lot of eye pollution and ultimately white noise. Because when you have that many signs in a row, first of all, you're not reading them all. And once they're there for a few days, it kind of becomes like anything else. You get so used to it, it doesn't register anymore. And so I don't think that they're actually all that helpful. I agree. It seems like it's just overkill.
0: Yeah. It's like the guy who comes home from the business trip on that commercial and his wife has moved the couch and he goes to flop on the couch and it's not there. You don't see it. You don't notice this because you're so used to it. And that goes back to, like you say, the photo radar discussion and the idea that, okay, is this actually the right way to go? More speed bumps, more this. Why not just bring back the photo radar? I don't know. Maybe we get to a day when we do that. I think it would take another government to do it. That's somewhere off in the future. Can we ever do municipal photo radar? Is that a thing?
1: It's not a thing. It's actually something we're prohibited from doing. It requires permission from the province in order to do that. And so it's something that's really out of our hands, at least under the current provincial leadership. Do I see a day when it might come back? Yes. Might even be under the same party, but maybe under a new leader that it comes back, provided the cabinet ministers cannot get 30 plus speeding tickets from it. Was rather unique timing that when it came to light that photo radar was coming out, it also came to light that, and I believe it was Global News that broke it.
0: It was.
1: That 27 members of the premier's cabinet and staff had received photo radar tickets. So,
0: yeah.
1: You know, one plus one sometimes does equal two.
0: Deputy Mayor Lewis, thanks so much for the conversation. We'll talk again soon.
1: My pleasure, Mike. Happy Canada Day to everyone. Have a great Canada Day celebration wherever you're going, however you're enjoying the day.
0: London Deputy Mayor Sean Lewis. Let's take a break. This is 980 CFPL. Everybody's-
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0: This is London Live. My name is Mike Stubbs, and it's time to give you a sense of the experience at a World Cup match. Another match took place in Toronto last night. Croatia, and we've got a great Croatian population in this area, up against Panama in essentially a must-win game for each of them. This was a key match. And Scott Monick, our news director at 980 CFPL, was able to be there. And so, sure, we can talk a little bit about the match, but we wanted to get a sense of what things were like in and around the match. Here is Scott on what attending a World Cup match is actually like.
1: We went to Toronto early, obviously, just to get settled in and make sure that we had plenty of time to take in the full experience, Mike. So we drove to Burlington and then hopped on a GO train, and then right immediately, it was a overcrowded train with a mix of Blues Jays fans, because of course the Jays played that afternoon at 4 o'clock, and then of course there was a lot of Croatian fans. So right away, you already started to get into that kind of World Cup vibe with people, obviously wearing jerseys, and there was a bit of excitement in the lead up to even before we arrived at the stadium. So it was right away we were kind of already excited for the experience. And then, once we got off the train just outside the stadium, and this was, over 2 hours before kickoff, I would say, maybe two and a half. And already there was a lot of people, a lot of chanting, everyone in sort of a celebratory mood. So it was, and then, of course, it was a perfect day weather-wise. So it was an awesome start.
0: You get in there from the TV feed. It appeared that there was a solid Panama contingent, but it also appeared there was a lot of Croatia red and white. Is that what it looked like from your vantage point?
1: Yeah, I didn't know what to expect. And I got to say, the Panama fans definitely turned out as well. I don't know. I'd maybe estimate it was maybe 3/4 Croatian fans. Maybe that's a little high, maybe 60%. But I mean, yeah, the Panama fans were definitely loud. They had some great outfits, I got to say, including their hats, a lot of them that were walking around the grounds at Toronto Stadium. So it was a cool atmosphere. And that's what the beauty of World Cup is, you get that mix where there's obviously loud, boisterous fans representing, both countries. So it was an awesome atmosphere. Everyone's very friendly as well. A bit lower stakes, since it's a group stage match. However, obviously, it was an important match for both countries if they have any aspirations of moving on in the tournament. So, but yeah, obviously, Croatia, there's a huge Croatian population, Mike, in sort of the greater Toronto area and then even in southwestern Ontario. So I was not surprised to see so many Croatian supporters. I know the Croatian prime minister was there. So just all in all, it was an excellent World Cup experience.
0: Scott Monick, news director, 980 CFPL, talking about being at the Croatia match in Toronto yesterday. Now, you go into halftime, and you said it, this match was key for both of these countries. It's nil-nil. Could you feel tension?
1: Definitely. To be perfectly honest, I don't think Croatia played that well in the first half. I think even the players themselves would admit that. They really didn't create any chances. Panama nearly scored in the first half. They hit the post, which would have obviously really changed, sort of the direction of that match. But there's definitely a lot of tension by the fact that Croatia wasn't playing well. But fortunately, they kind of reset at halftime, made some adjustments, and then they got a goal early in the second half, which I'm sure, calmed a lot of people's nerves.
0: 54th minute, it goes in. What was the eruption like?
1: It was loud. It felt loud in the moment, just pure elation. And again, a bit of relief, I think, the fact that there was a lot of pressure on Croatia. For people that don't know, Croatia is not, a large country in terms of population, but they've really Performed really well at past World Cups. I think going back to 2018, they finished second, I believe, and third the World Cup after that. So there's a bit of pressure on them to still perform. They have some really recognizable players. Luka Modric is just, you know, one of this generation's greatest players. And this is obviously his last World Cup because he's 40 years of age. So I think there was a lot of pressure, certainly, to try and at least win this match against Panama, for Croatia to give themselves a chance to advance. And obviously they have a big match coming up against Ghana to sort of decide that, that next spot in the knockout stage.
2: One last thing, and that is leaving the stadium at the end. How did it compare to any other events you've left?
1: Yeah, it was a bottleneck of loud, happy fans walking back. We actually went to an after party, Mike, afterwards. It was hosted by the Canadian-Croatian Chamber of Commerce. So it was about, less than maybe a kilometer walk from the stadium, so it was close by, and the atmosphere at the party afterwards, as you might imagine, was just amazing. It was a lot of singing, a lot of dancing, a lot of drinking, quite honestly, just a lot of people just having a great time, enjoying the victory. And obviously the fact that they won certainly helped. It would have been a bit of a different mood, I think, if they had not pulled out that match. But yeah, I mean, everyone was, as I said, just, I think, ready to celebrate. And that's the beauty of the World Cup, is it brings people together. And everyone was just, I think, excited to be there and excited to experience it. So, and kudos to Toronto. I must say, you know, my experience at the stadium, I thought the stadium was, you know, it looked good. So I thought Toronto, you know, has represented itself well as one of the host cities.
2: This is what it's about. Scott, thanks for sharing all of this with us, and enjoy the rest of the World Cup.
1: Thanks, Mike. You as well.
0: That is Scott Monick, news director at 980 CFPL at the Croatia match yesterday. And that is what it's about. You look at the fun that people have brought. Scotland plays tonight. And Scotland could get through, and there are people in Boston right now thinking, okay, if everything lines up in a certain way, and it's sports, whether it lines up this way, we'll have to find out after it's lined up. But Scotland could play Germany in Boston. Is there enough beer? We may have the city of Boston saying, can you please, wherever you are, go to your fridge. Please grab all of the beer in it and mail it to P.O. Box, Boston, Massachusetts. We're going to need all of the beer to be able to handle Scotland versus Germany. No guarantee that it will happen, but there is a chance. Scotland plays Brazil tonight. This becomes a big one. But people from Scotland have had so much fun singing at Red Sox games. You don't hear singing at Red Sox games. There's been singing. And then you look at some of the other stories. Cap Verde is just a dynamite story. To be able to come, to be able to be as small a nation as Cap Verde is, and to be able to earn a point and then earn another point against Uruguay, they actually have a shot at making it through as a third-place club. And then you've got Curaçao, the smallest nation ever, and they get blown out by Germany in their first match. Nobody cares because they were able to qualify. And then they go into their second match, and that's where things got even crazier for them because they tied Ecuador 0-0. That's a celebration. There will be a national day. If you ever want to visit Curaçao, do it on June 20th, because no doubt they will be having a national day to celebrate being able to earn a point at the World Cup of Soccer. Sounds silly. You watch. This was a massive, massive day for them. And we have seen the opposite of what was a fear of some of the experts going in, which was, we're allowing in 48 teams. Yeah, there's going to be a lot of 5-0. It's going to be a lot of 7-1. We've seen the odd one. Canada won 6-0. But we haven't seen a lot of it. It's been great. This is London Live on 980 CFPL.
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0: This is London Live. My name is Mike Stubbs. We have had a number of games played at the St. Thomas Curling Club over the years, and it is getting a bit of a makeover. And it's a makeover made possible by not a donation or a grant, but by fundraising and doing it the hard way. We're going to head to St. Thomas right now with the magic of radio to link up with Peter Inch to talk about the renovations at the St. Thomas Curling Club. Peter, it's always interesting to hear stories of how things get done. A lot of times we think, well, we've got to wait until a government grant comes available, or we've got to wait until some very wealthy investor who once loved using a library or once loved using a park says, hey, I've got an extra $5 million. Here, have it. And then things get moving. Would you say needed to repair or make renovations to the St. Thomas Curling Club?
1: Definitely. We weren't accessible. So people would want to rent it for a wedding or a life event. And we'd have to say, well, sorry, we don't have any accessibility. So it definitely needed it. And over 20 years, I think it was brought forward four or five times. And then membership voted it down or it didn't go through. But now it was about an 80% approval rate to let's go ahead and do it. And so from the money that has been raised over many years, we're able to do $1 million renovation on the club. And we're about 50% done at this moment.
0: But this is not a wealthy investor somewhere, a sugar daddy. This is not a government grant. This was money that over time you put together as the club?
1: Exactly. And when we brought it down to the $1 million, it came in at 1.1. Well, we didn't have 1.1. So we started to pull things out. And one of them was two big windows that was going to go on either side of the fireplace. Well, the membership said, no, we don't want those pulled out. And they started donating money to put the windows back in. So the windows went away and now they're back. My contractor's pulling his hair out. So when it's all done, there'll be two beautiful windows beside the fireplace to give us some light into the lounge.
0: Here we stand outside of the St. Thomas Curling Club, which has stood here for many, many years. Peter, we've got the sun shining down. It doesn't feel like curling weather, but you know what? Any weather is curling weather. Let's go inside.
1: Yep. We have an automatic door now. There will be a ramp, so it'll be wheelchair accessible. And when you step in to the left, we will have a lift that a wheelchair can go on, and then it will lift it up the stairs. We'll have all new flooring and everything put in this, and it's white. So it's bright and inviting, where before it was dark.
0: Was it wood paneling? Am I picture wood paneling here where it used to be?
1: Yeah, it was all wood paneling. And from 1955, it had never changed. So this was our way to brighten it up a little bit.
0: And look at this. The province is saying, oh, we were going to be accessible and not everything has been made accessible. You've gone ahead and ensured that this is going to be an accessible building. That's so great.
1: Yeah, we're happy that we got it accessible to the lounge. We're disappointed we don't have it accessible to the ice. But that's our next work on and make sure that happens.
0: Okay, so we walk in now and we can see where the windows are that if you were being a spectator, you could look out and see the rinks. You could see the ice. What is happening here? Because you've got a wall and a room or a couple of rooms being made. What will this be?
1: So originally on those windows, those are all new. We replaced those because we had the Grand Slam here in September, and they were sweating. So I became a squeegee guy. In between the ends, I would squeegee the windows so that people could watch.
0: You really do it all.
1: And I said, okay, we got to change this. So we put in double panes, completely installed. And then, like you say, these big steel structures beside us, the first one will be an accessible washroom. So now we can bring, get people into the lounge, have a washroom that they can use. On the outside, we'll have a water bottle refilling station. So we get a lot of members who are bringing their water bottles. They can fill them, go out on the ice when we have, which in November, we'll have a Canadian championship here. They can fill their water bottles here as well. And then beside the washroom will be a new kitchen. So we had a fire a couple of Decembers ago. And I always said the next place that could have a fire is that kitchen. So this will take care of that, and we'll all new appliances, all brand new, and it will be exciting. So plumbing's been done, electrical hopefully will start next week, and then drywall, paint, and flooring, and we move forward from there.
0: All the fixings. Peter Inch giving us a tour of the St. Thomas Curling Club. They themselves raised enough money to make some improvements, to make it accessible, and to really make some changes. Now, the fireplace has been iconic for a long time.
1: It has, and originally in my drawings, we were going to paint it black. And there was...
0: Because of the Rolling Stones, or just...
1: just money. And then we had a member come forward who is a masonry guy, and he says, I hear you're going to paint that black. And I said, well, yeah. And he says, no. He says, I'll donate my labor. You get someone to pay for the stone, and we'll restone the whole fireplace. So he came in and worked a week at it and redid it. We did paint the center of it black.
0: Looks beautiful, though.
1: Yeah, but we'll put our logo, we'll go on there, and then we'll have a spotlight on it. And what used to be where you put the wood when it was wood burning, we've got some 1912, 1914 trophies, and we're going to put them in there with a LED light and kind of light them up so it will stand out a little bit when people come in.
0: That's outstanding. And it feels brighter in here already. I mean, the lights aren't even on in here. Is that by design? Is it supposed to feel brighter right now?
1: Definitely. That was one of the reasons it was dark. And, you know, we'd be in here for the whole day, and then we walk outside and say, there was a blizzard going on, because you just were here. So with it being painted white, we'll have 15 about 4 foot wide LED lights that will have a little fabric in the middle to absorb sound so it doesn't get as noisy in here. And then, like I said, either side of the fireplace, there will be a 6x6 windows put in

0: but the next summer to be open 12 months a year and to be able to have a food and beverage manager operating in here and operating it. And at some point, my long-term dream is curling 12 months a year. So we can have kids camps, bring them in, introduce them to curling, and then have a high performance where all the teams that shut down, they can come here maybe throw once a week just for fun to keep everything going and, you know, have some Olympic champions out there.
1: Gotta love the way you think. As far as the ice goes, I mean, it's always been in good shape. Is there anything happening there?
0: Nothing happening there. You know, right now, a lot of people say, you know, why does it look gray? And that's sand. So right now we mix the sand up to get it drying. We got fans running, working at that. And then once we get it dry, we run a steel mesh over it to kind of flatten that sand out and get ready. And then in August, we start putting the ice in, start putting water down, working at it. So right now we're doing maintenance on the compressor and things like that. But our ice shed, as I call it, is in great shape. We're really lucky that way.
1: Well, I love your vision. Your vision is always amazing. And the idea that maybe on a sign that says, welcome to St. Thomas, you've got Joe Thornton one day, and maybe you've got an Olympic champion right beside him in curling.
0: Yeah, exactly. It would be wonderful if that happens. And, you know, with the Canadian Curling Club Championship coming in November, it just starts to show more people and kids and everybody what's available to them. And, you know, we got a couple Paralympic gold medalists and a bronze medalist there in London. So not too far away. We got some people that can inspire. So,
1: Peter, thanks for the tour.
0: You're welcome.
1: Peter Inch at the St. Thomas Curling Club. Time for a break. This is 980 CFPL.
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8: From the National Newsroom of the Canadian Press, I'm Hannah Stoles. Venezuela is reeling after powerful twin earthquakes killed at least 32 people. Acting President Delcy Rodriguez says they expect that toll to rise as rescuers search for victims. The country's main international airport was shut down, and schools in some areas are being turned into shelters. A prominent gun control advocacy group is repeating its call for an immediate end to new sales of SKS rifles after the Montreal shooting. Images online appear to show an SKS at the shooting scene, though police have not identified the type of gun used to kill a Montreal police officer and civilian bystander. Since May of 2020, Ottawa has outlawed about 2,500 types of firearms, but haven't banned the SKS, which is commonly used in Indigenous communities to hunt for food. Ottawa says it's carrying out a broad review of Canada's firearms classification regime, and that will include consultation with these communities. The Canadian dollar has steadily fallen over the past several weeks to trade around the 70 cents US mark, down about 4 cents since May. Carl Shimoda, who leads Corpay's currency

0: Research Group, says the U.S. dollar has been crushing all its global rivals as the AI boom attracts more investment. It's expected the loonie will continue to weaken over the next couple of months before it finally starts recovering. News and cultural industry groups want Ottawa to take a stand on how AI systems use copyrighted content.
1: They want the government to state it will not introduce an exemption to the law allowing the use of copyrighted content to train AI platforms. The call comes after the Liberal government released its long-awaited national AI strategy earlier this month. Questions and lawsuits have swirled for years around AI systems' unauthorized use of copyrighted content, but Ottawa's strategy failed to address the issue. The CEO of News Media Canada says that's troubling to news publishers. Diana Mussina, The Canadian Press.
0: A group of economists is raising the alarm about what they call a data quality crisis in Canada. Desjardins says in a new report today that the Data Statistics Canada reports is less reliable than usual and subject to bigger revisions. Deputy Chief Economist Randall Bartlett says he's worried data collection could get worse as the federal government pressures the agency to find cost savings in the coming years.
2: For me, it comes down to prioritizing not necessarily just finding savings at Statistics Canada, but ensuring that they have adequate resources, tools, and direction to ensure that they're being efficient, but providing the best possible output that they can.
0: A spokesperson for StatCan says it's normal to expect volatile data in periods of economic upheaval, but adds those fluctuations should smooth over time. This is the Canadian Press. In sports, Canada faces South Africa on Sunday in Los Angeles in the round of 32 at the World Cup. South Africa was a surprise 1-0 winner over South Korea to finish second in Group A. Canada fell 2-1 to Switzerland in Vancouver to rank second in Group B. Both Canada and South Africa have reached the World Cup's knockout stage for the first time. Fans at Mexico's final World Cup group stage win over Czechia chanted a slur that previously led to fines against the country's soccer federation. This chant has cost Mexico hundreds of thousands of dollars in fines from FIFA. It became popular about 25 years ago and is used to intimidate goalkeepers. Despite efforts by the Mexican Soccer Federation to stop it, the chant has persisted through several World Cups. And the Toronto Blue Jays open a 4-game homestand against the Texas Rangers after losing 2 of 3 to the Houston Astros at Rogers Center. The Jays are 9.5 games back of the New York Yankees atop the American League East. From the Canadian Press, I'm Hannah Stolz.
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1: It is always tough to do talk radio when there is a major sporting event going on. Such is the our lot today. I'm Mike Drolife, filling in for our good friend Ben Mulrooney, who is has the day off today to do some household chores and stuff. He has a bunch of stuff that he has to move around. And he didn't want to take the day off, but he had too many things going on. He said, got to do it. But obviously, Canada is playing Switzerland in FIFA, we like to say, because our good friend at the in the morning show here in Toronto, Greg Brady, hates it when we say that. But the FIFA World Cup. We're hoping that, obviously, crossing our fingers, that Canada does well. And we'll be keeping an eye on that right now. It's they've started to play, and there's no score. So we have a great show lined up for you. We're going to try to keep this conversation nice and open, keep it moving quickly. We have a lot of different things going on. We're going to talk about the Ottawa Police, of all places. They're caught in a really compromising situation. You'll want to hear about that. How could a baseball team in San Francisco, mind you, in San Francisco, mess up Pride Night? Of all the cities in the United States and Canada where they could do it, San Francisco, that's great as well. Also, we'll tell you why you should not steal if you want to keep your job, especially in this day and age with cameras everywhere, people looking to catch you. Canada has been bailing out developers out in Vancouver. I love that. As somebody who struggled with his mortgage seriously over the last like 5-6 years, where's my bailout? Where is it? Where's the help for Canada's middle class, Canada's lower class? Where is the help? Well, we're bailing out developers. We're going to chat about that as well. And also, why do Canadian hockey teams need to pay closer attention to current events? They do. There is something afoot which could threaten the long-term stability of or just the winnability of Canadian teams. But first, the biggest story of the week, the biggest story in Canada, has sadly been that horrific shooting in Montreal. It was something that it played out right into our show the other day, and we were talking to people as they were, they were still in lockdown. It was a terrifying moment. It played out on YouTube. The videos were just tragic to see, and sadly very graphic. People posted them and reposted them. And at that point, the cat's out of the bag, and it's hard to pull those videos down. So a lot of people saw stuff that they probably didn't want to see. But also, in some ways, it's a good thing they did see it, because then they can maybe get the idea that we really have a problem. It's not a gun problem. That's not what this was. This is not a gun issue. This is a societal issue. We didn't, and now we're learning a lot more about the shooter. We're learning a lot more about, or rather, we're guessing, because obviously the shooter is dead. But you know, why was he there? We thought originally it's a Jewish neighborhood, and there's been a lot of anger and violence towards Jews over the last couple of years. So that was the obvious inclination right off the top. We were like, okay, yeah, it has to be because of that. But then it didn't appear that the shooter was aiming at the population in particular. So that you made us wonder, okay, so why else? Well, then it looks like he was targeting cops. And we learned from this guy's manifesto later on that, no, he actually did hate cops. He hated authority, hated police. What other business is there? What other business? Oh, yeah, Pornhub. That's where Pornhub's headquarters is. And that is part of this guy's manifesto. So what happened in Montreal, it is the kind of story that really stops you cold. It's this 25-year-old kid. He's an honors student from Lethbridge. His name was Seth Scott Hatfield. He traveled across the country, put on all his tactical gear, and then he opened up from inside a building. And again, why? It seems like because Pornhub was there. So now they're investigating this. They're looking into this manifesto. There's a 104-page manifesto that's made its way around the internet, and it's tied to this kid Hatfield. And it's and I hate to say kid because he's not. He's 25 years old, young man. But this thing is loaded with incel style ideology. So people who are involuntarily celibate, lots of that. anti-Semitic crap, anti-capitalist rants, which don't make any sense. So they list off a whole bunch of targets, including pornography companies. It wasn't random. It was not random. It wasn't spontaneous. He planned this. He traveled to Montreal and he acted out his twisted fantasy because something was amiss in the world that he couldn't fix for himself. The cost, too many people. There was two people dead, you know, the constable Mohammed Benroudan. I got his name wrong. It's a sad, hard name to pronounce, but this he's a young father. He hadn't been a cop for very long. A 68-year-old man, Michael Mizrahi, looked like he was caught in the crossfire. We're still trying to learn about exactly what happened with him. And he seemed like a very, from what everybody said, a nice, gentle, nice. So these relatively like normal people who are victims of this horrible act. So meanwhile, over in Alberta, our friends in Alberta, our police friends there, they're evacuating homes, which I'm sure freaks people out, the neighbors out, wondering what is going on. They're conducting these high-risk searches of this guy's residence. They're trying to figure out. They have to figure out because we need to know what pushed this guy over the edge. His friends described him as smart. He was opinionated. Hey, who isn't? But he was also kind of funny. You got to be smart. To be funny, you got to be smart. But he was also into like full-blown violent extremism. And there you go. Was it enough for anybody to flag? Was it enough for anybody to say, hey, you should take a look at this police? We'll learn more about that. But this is the part that really should shake people. He wasn't on anybody's radar. He wasn't a creepy loner. He wasn't ranting in public. He was just a kid who drifted through school. He got good grades, and he had this worldview that was so warped, it ended in with this violent exchange with police. And these are the things that, this is why I'm talking about this. We need to identify this. If you see someone in your life, not necessarily a family member, right? If you see someone in your life that shows these tendencies, that spouts off about this stuff, flag it. Oh, what's the worst that can happen? Oh, police visited this person and talk to them and say and find out there's nothing wrong. That's the worst. Could it ruin your relationship? Possibly. Could it damage it? Sure. Okay, there might be some hard feelings, but you can work through it, right? You know, we're getting some text men. A child's brain is not fully developed until age 25. Yeah, that's true. But you would hope at this point, at 25, this guy knew what he was doing. So now we have the police across this country now working on this. They're trying to piece this together because, and, you know, It's a good thing. I never feel sad for when the shooter dies, but I feel sad that we don't get to ask him the questions that we need answered. I'm a little bit split on that, very much so. And we need to know really why he was doing this. So we have these families that are grieving, a community obviously shaken. If you've been near any of this stuff before, you know how tough it is. I've been in disaster zones, war zones. It is not easy to see this stuff and then to go back to a regular life. It is not. When you see the worst of humanity, it changes your worldview. It does change your worldview. So please, please keep your eyes open. I don't want to talk about this guy anymore. As the news develops, we'll give you updates. We will. But this is what we are learning more about this guy. We need absolutely for people to keep their head on a swivel and to keep their eyes open. Because in this day and age, there are more people like this than you may know. All right, let's put that aside and let's try to have a little bit more fun today. Let's talk about some stuff that's lighter, some stuff that's serious, some stuff that's interesting, important. But first, we're going to talk about why you shouldn't steal in this day and age, because somebody is watching and you're going to get caught. That's next on the Ben Mulrooney Show.
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1: Hey, welcome back. I'm Mike Drolet, filling in for Ben Mulrooney today. We have one eye. Joy has two eyes on the soccer game. One eye, at least, on the board, Joy.
2: I have it.
1: One
2: I'm playing
1: eye?
2: The music. No, both the eyes on the board.
1: Yeah. I'm keeping an eye on the eyes. But we are watching. We're watching it. It's Soccer Canada. Canada is playing Switzerland. They are tied. They're not. It's 0-0. So don't worry about that. Stick with us. We'd rather chat with you. I love seeing videos that pop up online of people doing stupid things. And it seems in the last week, most of them came from New York after the New York Knicks won their championship, first one in, I believe, 53 years? There were a lot of people doing crazy things. There was the woman who climbed up a pole, and she got ripped off by this other woman and jumped up, and then the other woman, it was ugly. It was ugly, ugly, ugly, ugly, ugly. I thought it was a joke at first because there was some spanking involved, but then it turned out it was not because there was some punching involved. So basically, it's just New York on a Tuesday at 3 o'clock. That's just New York. But there was this other video after this. They really wanted to make it special in New York. So they put out all the colors, the Knicks colors. They had millions of people out watching this parade. And the city decided, well, you know what? Let's get in on the act and let's make these garbage bins. Let's paint them in New York Knicks colors. So they put them in New York Knicks colors. And people saw that and they said, oh, those look pretty cool. It's a garbage bin in New York Knicks colors. That looks like something that might look good in my apartment or house. Wow, that looks awesome. So this one woman, larger woman, wearing all Knicks colors as well, an orange beanie, goes up to this garbage can. Of course, somebody's filming her. She grabs it, dumps out all the garbage, and then just walks away with it. Is that it? No, because she has to take this thing home. Then there's pictures of her with this garbage bin on the subway. Pictures of her all over the place. And she's smiling like an idiot who just stole something because that's what she did. Well, of course, do you think anybody recognized her?
2: I don't think so.
1: Oh, you're wrong. So wrong. How would they not recognize her?
2: Did they?
1: Of course they did.
2: Wow.
1: It's a city of, 10 million, 15 million people, something like that? And, but yet it was because it was such a weird thing to do. Her face was everywhere. Oh, and it turns out this woman, her name's Angie Baez. And it turns out she also works for JP Morgan Chase. She's an executive director there. She's also a former DEI leader at multiple companies. She was co-founder of a queer BIPOC talent agency. And from what you see online, she seems like a kind of a preachy kind of person. There were no criminal charges filed, although the NYPD said there could be like petty larceny and littering. And the sanitation department said it was illegal, stupid. And then do you know what JP Morgan Chase said? They said she's no longer with the company. So that, my friends, is why you don't steal even a garbage can in the public eye, because there's cameras everywhere. And is it worth it? No, it's at the end of the day, it's not. You become infamous for something so stupid, and all you're left with is a garbage can. Which brings us to my favorite part of the show. There is something amazing about all the Europeans that are coming over and discovering America and Canada and, to an extent, Mexico. It seems we're not seeing as much from Mexico as we are from the U.S. And Canada. People are just enamored with everything here. They love, you know, the Costcos. They love these massive gas stations, these Bucky gas stations in the States. The food is out of control. They're like, look at the size of this. Look how good this is. It's fantastic. Obviously a lot of these teams are playing over here. So the Scots, Team Scotland is now in Florida. And so all these Scotland fans are down in Miami. But they were in Boston before, and the people in Boston just love them because they drank the city dry, and they were friendly. There was jokes that 9 months from now, there's going to be a lot of babies with Scottish DNA. It's a sort of that's a joke with a wink, wink, because apparently there's a lot of truth to that. But then they left, and who came in? The English fans. And the English fans are known for how would you say this, Joy? Rowdiness?
2: Oh, a lot of rowdiness.
1: A lot of rowdiness, something like that. Yeah, so they are full of vim and vigor, and they have been rubbing the Bostonians the wrong way with their rude chants and their drunken behavior. It's not quite the same as with the Scots. The love affair is gone. So it just so happens that England was playing Ghana the other day, and they were struggling. And I thought that this line from one of the announcers just is chef's kiss.
3: Ghana have never beaten England. It would be a huge shock, but as we know, the English historically struggle here in Massachusetts.
1: Yeah, they struggle in Massachusetts, the Boston Tea Party. So hence, yeah, they didn't. They tied Ghana, which was they should not have. They should have beaten them. But they tied them. And yeah, so the English, they struggle on the football pitch, and then they have struggled in just Boston in general. So then that brings me to the Norwegians. Ah, my Norwegians. I'm part French, part Norwegian, all Canadian. All Canadian. If I had a Canadian jersey, I would wear them, but you can't buy them anywhere. Sold out. But the Norwegians have first time in World Cup in a major tournament in 26 years, something like that. And so after they won the other day in Oslo, they marched up to the Royal Palace in the middle of the night, and they were chanting, "We're going to wake up the king." Okay, well, it's in Norwegian, so yeah, I'm translating it for you. We're going to wake up the king. Poor King Harald. He's 89 years old. Don't wake him up. That was 3 or 4 in the morning. That is too early to wake up an 89-year-old guy, a king who they actually do like. But it's still, it just shows the passion that they have. And of course, then the French. Oh, my God, the French. And I'm wearing a French jersey circa 2006, the Zidane years, Zinedine Zidane years. But the French were in Philadelphia. And what's I love is that Philadelphia changed the rules. They bars open there around 11 or 12. But during the World Cup, for World Cup games, they can open as early as 7 a.m. So we don't know what time this was, but it could have been 7 a.m. or it could have been 11 or 12. But knowing the French, 7 a.m. is reasonable. But this is what they were yelling in the bar, chanting in the bar.

0: Yeah. They wanted the bar opened. And I'm guessing it was really, honestly, about 7 a.m. That's reasonable, right, Joy?
1: 100%. For 100%. French Army, it is reasonable.
0: So then that brings us to our last little bit here, the fun little World Cup stories, which tell your family about later because they're true and they're awesome. The TSA in the United States, the safety, the guys who check you at the border, right? So they've been having some fun on their social media. They sent this one out just today. Soccer fans visiting a very large gas station for the first time. Carry on barbecue sandwiches and beaver nuggets? Yes. An actual beaver? Absolutely not. People must be trying to take on stuff that they should not be. And which brings us to what they have been taking on, which is, ranch dressing. They've discovered ranch dressing.
2: The Europeans are stealing our ranch, smuggling it in boxes and suitcases, sneaking it through TSA. In fact, they've issued a plea to World Cup travelers visiting the United States.
3: TSA has a message for international flyers flying home from the World Cup. You can't take home bottles of ranch dressing on a carry-on.
2: Do not hide bottles in your carry-on.
0: Well, according to TSA, so don't hide bottles in your carry-on. They have to tell people that. They've just enjoyed it so much. Do you know how many stories are out there about Europeans taking ranch dressing home? I think it's the biggest story of the World Cup. I think so. So now, Kraft has jumped in on it, and they've actually started creating these TSA-compliant ranch packets. Pretty cool. Hey, you can bring your ranch back. Just do it with Kraft. Smart, smart. Very, very smart. Up next on the Ben Mulrooney Show, we have our good friend Mike Van Solen in with us. We're going to break down some of the news stories, including the unfortunate one out of Ottawa with what the police have been doing and really should stop. That's next on the Ben Mulrooney Show.
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1: I was a reporter for a number of years, long time. And I would look at stories dispassionately. I would approach them from a very even keel position. It wasn't my position to be able to put my opinion on anything. The idea was that I would make an argument, put it out there, so then people could debate it later on. But there were always times when I would do stories and I would go, wow, did the people I'm doing a story mess that up? You really do not understand media. You do not understand how to get your message out. And it's remarkable in this day and age that people are still like that. Well, you know what, though? It's probably a good thing, though, because that keeps my next guest, a good friend, Mike Van Solen, employed, right? Yeah.
2: It does. It does. Mike, thanks for having me on again. Always appreciate being here. But yeah, we're in a world where, insert foot in mouth is epidemic. And good or bad, that does keep me busy.
1: Well, people insert their foot in the mouth, and then it's your job to insert your foot somewhere else to get them straightened out.
2: That's it. That's it.
1: So you're with the Oyster Group, and how many different clients do you work with? And like, sort of, what? Just give us a sense of what realms.
2: Sure, sure. I mean, we
1: without
2: work,
1: naming clients specifically.
2: That's
1: obviously.
2: Fine. The reality is that companies, big and small, organizations, for profit, not for profit, charities, individuals, all live in this world of media, and at any one time, you know, the spotlight can fall on them. And where I come in is when it's a difficult story to tell, whether it's a cyber breach or something difficult about a product you have. These are all the reasons that they might come and talk to the Oyster Group about how do they manage that situation. So those are the things that we sort of deal with, and I know you have a few stories to talk about here today.
1: But we also, because we've worked in the media for so long, I think we just take it for granted that we go, of course you're going to do this. Of course you're going to say that. But not everybody is media savvy.
2: Well, that's right. And people have instincts too. You know, there's a normal conversational instinct. If someone asks you a question directly, as you know, polite Canadians, we have an impulse to then answer that question honestly and directly. But there's times where you need to make choices of, you know, because the media comes and asks me this question, am I obliged to answer it? And what should I say? There are still choices to make. And it's really that sort of the nuances between what to do and what not to do that is really where we get involved.
1: Well, that's a really good way of putting it, because we're going to have a couple of examples here of choices that I believe some of them good, some of them poor in terms of how to approach the media. Let's start with this first one, and let's see if people can guess which side of the ledger this one falls on. And we're talking about the Ottawa Police. I saw this video come out the other day of the Ottawa police chief, this man named Eric Stubbs, and I was floored. I hadn't heard the story before. I did not know that the Ottawa police were under pressure to be able to get their members under control, because as we learned, a number of officers, and we don't know exactly how many, but we have some examples, have been accessing databases to be as kind of a dating app. They've been women who have been the victims of crime. They've been getting their phone numbers and calling and asking them out, which I would think is a no-no. I would think that anybody would automatically say, you know what, that's over a line. But let's hear what Ottawa Police Chief Eric Stubbs had to say.
3: I want to have a serious and an uncomfortable conversation with all of you. Change your behavior now or quit. Leave. Members are using our databases as their own way to meet women. Seeing a woman at a coffee shop, coming out of a gym, driving next to them, getting their license plates and running them on the system. We've seen members messaging vulnerable victims on calls that they've attended in an attempt to develop an intimate relationship. There's a clear need for OPS leadership to acknowledge that this issue remains present and to speak openly about it. Silence or minimization only allows the behavior to continue.
1: Wow. Which side of the ledger does that fall on in terms of a good media reaction?
2: Chief Stubbs did the exact right thing, mm-hmm. which is he has to call out bad behavior. He has to, he's speaking to both people in Ottawa in that moment, and he's also speaking to people in the police service. To the people in Ottawa, it's critical that the police service maintain the trust. There is a social license that comes with being a police officer. When you swear the oath and you get the badge, the community, in this example, Ottawa, is saying, we trust you, sir, ma'am. We're going to give you this badge and we're going to give you these huge responsibilities.
1: If you don't have trust in policing, you've got nothing.
2: It all falls apart.
1: The whole thing falls apart.
2: And this is why the chief has done such a great job here. And of course, there's the old canard that, well, it's, you know, one bad apple. You know, these few people don't represent the many. True, but doesn't satisfy the anxieties that would be in Ottawa for hearing a story like this. And I think he's gone as, you know, it's difficult. These are collective. There's collective agreements that he can't just go fire them. But he's going to make it very clear. If you're a good police officer, this will be a great place to work. If you're a poor police officer, there's the door.
1: Yeah. Well, I mean, for him to say, you better change your act or quit.
2: Yeah.
1: He says, I don't want to fire you. I want you to quit.
2: Yeah.
1: Because this is, he doesn't want to have to deal with you.
2: Yeah.
1: Because I guess in part, it's obviously, it doesn't look good on the police service.
2: Right.
1: And he'd prefer it just to obviously go away.
2: Yeah, well, we can all wish, I deal with clients all the time who just wish it'll go away and hope people will just move on. And we do live in this sort of chaotic world where there, you know, we have the attention span of guppy fish and, you know, one crisis. You just hope something new will emerge the next day. You hope Team Canada has a spectacular result and no one's paying attention to your story. But of course, wish or hope is not a strategy. And I think the chief here did a great job, which he has to show ownership and not be seen to be making, allowing for this type of behavior to be permitted in any way.
1: When you're dealing with leaders like this, is the default for a lot of them to go to defensive position, to get really defensive because they're like, oh, wait, this isn't as bad as you think, and we don't really want to admit guilt, so we're going to be a little defensive?
2: Yeah, I think there is an instinct, a first reaction. You almost go through these seven stages of grief, and sort of early in that stack is denial, and it can't be as bad as people say, and you try to find a way to wish it away. But what you actually need to do is pivot and take ownership for what has taken place, and take ownership for both what has happened and what may come out in subsequent days. Like get it and take responsibility for the whole thing right away. Otherwise, because I always offer, it's better to have one bad day in news than three. So
1: that's a great line.
2: Don't screw it up.
1: That's really good advice. Very good advice, because if it goes on 3 days, because the news cycle is so short, if it's 3 days, that's a long time, and people are not going to forget it.
2: Yeah.
1: So if they go denial at first, I imagine that as the story sort of progresses, how often do you see it if they start denial, they start with it's not as bad as you might think, and or we're getting defensive. How long does it take for them to go over to the other side and go, it was bad and we apologize?
2: Well, I've been in all different situations. I've been where, mm-hmm. They deny it, way too long. And the challenge with the denial, especially in the face of all the information, is then the apology never lands right either.
1: Yeah.
2: Because people just see that you've been compelled to do it. You have no choice but to apologize. And then you get no credit for the apology because, everybody thinks it's a suspect motivation.
1: Well, the Ottawa police have a lot of apologizing to do, a lot of answers that there's a lot of questions they have to answer. Because it's not looking good for them right now. And we'll be following this story to see how it develops. But after the break, we are going to, change directions a little bit. And we're going to talk about how one Major League Baseball franchise messed up so poorly that you're not going to believe the city that they messed up in and what they messed up doing. It makes no sense to me. But stick around and find out. Next on the Ben Mulrooney Show. Paul J. Pickering.
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1: 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We're continuing our conversation with Mike Van Solen from Oyster Group about the reaction to terrible news, how it befalls your organization and how you respond. I just wanted to clear something up. We were talking just in our previous segment about the Ottawa police, and there is a horrible story out there about how these police officers there for a number of years have been using the database of the Ottawa police to get the phone numbers of women involved in crimes. We are not defending that. Absolutely not. We are not suggesting that that is defensible. We are talking about the reaction and how the police chief specifically reacted to that. And he had a very strong reaction. Whether or not that means that he's going to have to fire people or he's wanting people to quit, that's something else. But it was just, we were talking about from a media standpoint, from a media point of view, did he react in a way that will make the public feel a little bit more trust in them? And, you know, I think they're going to lose a lot of trust. You're not going to get everybody on side with this, but in all, we look at what he did in and how he said it in a very positive way. So let's leave that one behind us. But now let's switch our focus to down in the United States. San Francisco. What's San Francisco known for? Oh, it's known for Seven Hills. Yeah. It's known for earthquakes.
2: Streetcars.
1: Alcatraz. It's known for its sports teams, famous sports teams down there. It's also known for being, I would argue, would be the heart of the gay movement in the States. I think they have the largest gay population there. Right?
2: And look, if I'm on Jeopardy, that's my answer to that question.
1: Exactly.
2: San Francisco is ground zero for LGBT community.
1: Yeah, exactly.
2: In the United States,
1: San Francisco, possibly Miami, but San Francisco is very much that. It has a massive population. So when June is Pride Month all over the place, mm-hmm. and all these teams are having Pride Night. The Toronto Blue Jays had it, and they did. You know, they had a lot, massive flags. They had events. They had merchandise. They had everything going on. I know a lot of people who went to that, and they said it was well done. But the San Francisco Giants, the baseball team, all they had to do, they decided to have a Pride Night, and they had these hats made, and their hats. It wasn't a huge deal. It was just a little bit of a rainbow on the hat.
2: For the players to wear.
1: Now, this is where they messed up. They didn't tell the players that they had a choice, that they could wear their normal caps or this cap. Because it's been a contentious issue, Pride Nights, in Major League sports across the spectrum for the last number of years. And we'll get into that in a second. But they weren't told they had a choice. So the players all grabbed the hats with the rainbow on them, but some who were devoutly religious began writing. They began writing on them with
2: Bible verses,
1: and that did not go over well because you're not allowed to do that. Major League Baseball said you can't do that. But then it came. Then they went down. And they were going to come down hard on the Giants and on the players. And then it turns out, oh wait a second, no. The Giants never told the players that they had a choice. So their president, who is one of their all-time great players, this guy named Buster Posey, was asked. He appeared before the media, and he was going to finally answer these questions. And he made a little statement. Then he refused to answer anything.
3: I'm going to answer baseball questions.
4: Guys, we just need to keep it baseball related.
5: Well, you guys have made this baseball related because you had Pride Night. You allowed players onto the field that MLB said should not have had writing on their caps, violated MLB rules. Then MLB said that you guys didn't communicate with the players properly, that they didn't have to wear the hat.
1: I believe he said, I'm only going to answer baseball questions at least five times. Yeah. Could you mess that one up anymore?
2: No, I think they hit every post here. this was so poorly executed on so many levels. Let's just say at the highest, at 100,000 feet, the San Francisco Giants need to use a baseball metaphor. They need to hit Pride Pride Night out of the park. This is job number one, you know, for Pride and MLB is the Giants need to be able to do this properly.
1: They struck out with the bases loaded.
2: Yeah, so poorly done. But really, there's mistakes all over here. For Buster Posey to go out and do a presser and a veil on the team, I don't know if he just wishful thinking. We talked about this earlier that they would just want to talk about baseball and they wouldn't bring this up.
1: Give me a break.
2: Of course, they brought it up. And the reporter's question we just heard there is perfect. Even his attempt to bridge back to baseball when the reporter was able to bring it back so clearly as to why this actually is a baseball question. You have every reason you should address it. Yeah, they're good job on the reporter. Reporter did a better job than Mr. Posey in this situation. But you can't put an executive up for any organization to respond to a crisis and just hope to wish it away and say, sorry, I'm not going to do that. Don't do the media veil. If you don't have a good answer, don't do it.
1: If you weren't there, obviously, none of us were, but if you were a betting man, would you suggest that his media team did not talk to him beforehand?
2: I'd be very curious. It's malpractice. If the media team knew he was going to go out and that was going to be his approach, then I'd suggest, you know, the media team needs to go as well.
1: The media team knew these questions were coming.
2: Right. So
1: everyone did.
2: So look, there in certain organizations, if the boss says, you know, this is the way I'm going to do it, you know, poor media person only has so much sway perhaps in the organization. But if the question is, if the media team had signed off on this approach, malpractice.
1: What would you suggest they do going forward?
2: The San Francisco Giants, where I started, they need to do this properly. That is it's a city and a community that is looking to them to land this plane and to do it effectively. Next year they'll have another crack at it, and I'd suggest they just have to do it. They have to do it pitch perfect.
1: Yeah.
2: Or again, they will be pilloried in the media.
1: I think the Blue Jays may have done it correctly, where they had all the Pride stuff everywhere around them, but they left the uniforms alone, so they took that narrative out. Because we've seen that over the last number of years, players who were not happy about it for whatever reason.
2: Right. Yeah, and as frustrating it is, for many people, mm-hmm. LGBTQ, that a Pride night can't be something that just happens and it isn't a source of controversy. The reality is we live in a world where that still is a political act on some level, and there will be responses on either side. You know, the irony of this one, of course, is for the players putting the Bible verses on the Pride hat, the hardcore conservatives were upset by it.
1: Yeah.
2: And then, of course, the LGBTQ, I'm not even going to call them hard left, but there's other population of people who are upset the other way. So
1: you managed to make everyone mad.
2: Everyone mad.
1: That's actually a real skill.
2: That is both feet in mouth.
1: Well, Mike Van Solen, I always love it when you come in. Appreciate the fact. I'm happy that Ben wasn't here so I could chat with you today.
2: Well, it's my pleasure, Mike.
1: That's great. All right, Mike Van Solen with the Oyster Group. Coming up next, we're going to talk with Mike Burns, and he's the executive chair of Canada's Valor Games. We're going to talk about a bunch of different things, including Canada's bailout of developers in Vancouver, not homeowners, not people stuck with bad mortgages, developers. And what were they thinking? That's next on the Ben Mulrooney Show.

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12: Good morning. It's 6 o'clock. I'm Scott Monick. Some light rain showers and 15 degrees in London.
11: This is a 980 CFPL developing story.
12: Venezuela is under a state of emergency after two powerful earthquakes struck within a minute of each other. Officials say the magnitude 7.2 and 7.5 quakes damaged buildings, disrupted services, and force people into the streets across several regions. As ABC's Sophie Flay reports, the country's main airport near Caracas has been closed, while schools, subway service, and parts of the natural gas network have all been shut down.
13: Crowds gathering around collapsed buildings, told to keep silent, as first responders yelled out to people buried in the rubble. Victims pulled from beneath buildings. Officials warning the casualties could be high. Part of the Caracas airport collapsing in a cloud of dust. People still inside. The quakes are the largest to hit Venezuela in more than a century. The last 24 hours have seen smaller earthquakes from Japan to the U.S.
12: The tremors were felt across much of the region, prompting offers of assistance from countries throughout the Americas. Back locally now, it is a big day for students, teachers, and families right across the London region. Today is the last day of school for thousands of students within the Thames Valley District School Board and the London

0: District Catholic School Board. Students will be bursting with energy as that clock ticks down towards summer vacation. Police are reminding drivers to be on alert and to slow down, especially in and around school zones this morning and later this afternoon when the final bell rings out. London police are investigating after striking community living London workers and security guards got into an altercation during a recent demonstration. The incident happened at the Four Point Sheridan on Wellington Road. Lisa Frewster, the president of OPSU Local 166, told the London Free Press some security guards were getting hands-on with the workers. The union has been picketing at the Four Point Sheridan because many replacement workers are staying there. The strike by OPSU is province-wide and is now in its fifth week. Authorities say one of the suspects in the massive gold and cash heist from Toronto's Pearson Airport has been sentenced to 13 years after trying to smuggle handguns into Canada. Police have said the stolen cargo shipment contained 400 kilograms of gold and about $2.5 million in foreign currency. The 27-year-old from Ontario was arrested last year with 65 handguns in his rental vehicle. He pleaded guilty last year to conspiring to traffic firearms, and it is unknown whether King McLean will be extradited to Canada to face charges. A new report says wait times at emergency departments across the country are made longer by the lack of available spots in long-term care facilities and home care programs. Karen Rebo has more.
1: The report by the Canadian Institute for Health Information says patients who could be discharged to rehab centers, long-term care homes, or home care end up waiting an average of 24 days in hospital inpatient units. The trickle-down effect means other patients who need to be admitted to the hospital are stuck waiting in the emergency department for a bed to become available. Half of admitted patients had waited in the ER for more than 16 hours. 8% of patients admitted to hospital became alternate level of care, meaning they no longer required acute care but couldn't be discharged because there was no appropriate follow-up care ready for them. Karen Rebo, The Canadian Press.
0: And the Canadian dollar has steadily fallen over the past several weeks to trade around the 70 cents U.S. mark, down about 4 cents since May. Carl Shimoda, who leads Corpay's currency research group, says the weakness in the loonie is coming from south of the border.
2: It's essentially being caught in a pincer movement between a slow and weak domestic economy and a U.S. dollar that is crushing all of its global rivals. It's really both forces acting on it at the same time.
0: He adds the AI boom is driving more investments to the U.S. as companies turn around higher profits and the U.S. economy performs better than expected. That's weighing on the loonie. Turning now to sports, South Africa is Canada's surprise opponent for a World Cup knockout stage match Sunday in Los Angeles. South Africa upset South Korea 1-0 to finish second in Group A behind Mexico. Mexico shut out Czechia 3-0 yesterday. Canada ranks second in Group B behind Switzerland after that 2-1 loss to the Swiss in Vancouver yesterday afternoon. Canadian men's soccer coach Jesse March says star back Alphonso Davies will be ready to play on Sunday. Davies hasn't played since a hamstring injury in early May while playing for Bayern Munich in a Champions League semifinal. Elsewhere yesterday, Brazil knocked off Scotland by a score of 3-0. World Cup matches continue today with three groups with knockout stage qualification on the line. The United States and Germany are already through, with the Americans taking on eliminated Turkey. Ecuador, seeking its first goal of the tournament, faces the Germans. In other matches, it's Ivory Coast taking on Curaçao. Tunisia against the Netherlands, Sweden against Japan, and Paraguay meets Australia. The Toronto Blue Jays dropped a second straight game to the Houston Astros at Rogers Centre, losing 3-1 last night. The Astros scored the tie-breaking run in the eighth inning on an error by pitcher Jeff Hoffman when he attempted a pickoff at third base. The Jays will try to rebound tonight as they open a home series against the Texas Rangers. Kevin Gausman will get the start tonight. You can listen to the game live right here on 980 CFPL starting at 7 o'clock. And plenty of wheeling and dealing around the NHL in the lead-up to the draft happening on Friday. The Buffalo Sabres trading Alex Tuch's rights to the Washington Capitals in a sign-and-trade move. Tuck then landed an 8-year, $84 million contract with the Caps. 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
5: Cloudy, scattered showers today with a risk of a thunderstorm, and the humidity is on the climb. The temperature is still very reasonable at 21 degrees, the average about 25. That's going to change. We got big heat coming next week. Scattered showers, chance of a thunderstorm this evening, but just cloudy overnight, 14. Tomorrow, high cloud only. It's going to say mostly cloudy, but it really is going to be sun through high cloud, 25 degrees. Same thing for Saturday, sun to high cloud only, and 26. Sunday looks mostly sunny, 28. The big heat, Monday, Tuesday, Wednesday, all 30 degrees plus. Today's high, 21.
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0: Good morning, London. Happy Thursday to you all. Hope your early morning is going well. Today is Thursday, June the 25th. It is the 176th day of 2026. There are 189 days left in the year, and we've got a cloudy, wet, rainy day for you today. You heard the forecast with John. Let's go over it again before we get into things. Cloudy with scattered showers today. Risk of a thunderstorm. High of 21. Humidex will be sitting at 28 today, so it will be humid. Mainly cloudy tonight. There will be showers. Low of 14. After today, gets a little bit better. Mixed sun and cloud tomorrow. High of 25. Sunny on Saturday. High of 26. Mixed sun and cloud on Sunday. High of 28. And next week's looking pretty humid. Mix of sun and cloud on Monday, Tuesday, and Wednesday. Wednesday being Canada Day. Highs of 30 on Monday and Tuesday, and 32 on Wednesday. Right now, we are sitting at 15 degrees. Hope your early morning is going along nicely. Today is a big day for kids, for parents. Last day of school at Thames Valley and London District Catholic School Boards. So hope it's a good day for everybody on that front. I mean, to have the rain greet you on your last day of school, I don't know if that's an omen for anything or not, but summer vacation starts, and we'll hey. We just went over the forecast. The forecast for next weekend's looking pretty good. Looking at the bicentennial battle, we are down to the final two. John Labatt defeated Dr. Earl Plunkett in the vote yesterday. So that means the final vote will be between John Labatt and Frederick Banting. The vote is now live on the website. You can vote until 6 a.m. Tomorrow, and we'll determine who is the most outstanding Londoner. Is it Frederick Banting, or is it John Labatt? We also have something different for you today. We are going to be giving away, it's a prize to the air show, right? So what we're doing today with the votes is someone who votes in the bicentennial battle is going to win some tickets to the air show in August. All you have to do when you vote is just give us the information you would give in terms of a winner anyway. So it's your name and contact information. We're not looking for, you know, all sorts of information and data about you. But if you give us your name and contact information when you vote, you, as a byproduct of just simply voting in the final for the bicentennial battle, could get some tickets to the air show in August as well. So an extra addition and incentive to vote today in the last vote for the bicentennial battle. It's been a lot of fun to see this go through, and we'll have more to say on the bicentennial beyond this, but this has been a fun month looking at some of London's most outstanding people, and we're down to the final two, Frederick Banting and John Labatt. So you can vote at 980cfpl.ca to cast your vote, and the votes will be live until 6 a.m. tomorrow, and we'll announce the winner on the program tomorrow. On the program today, we'll have the Thursday panel. We'll be joined today by by Jeremy McCall and Jared Zafeman. We'll be talking about the municipal election, and we'll be looking at some other issues. What are we going to talk about on the panel today? I'm the one who decided this. I should know. What did I select for our topics here? What's the second one? Summer and festival season. BYOB is something that was announced by the province a couple of months ago, but we haven't heard much on it since. We'll get into that as well. We'll talk to London Hydro about copper thefts. The Justice Minister was in London yesterday with an announcement on that. We'll talk about the World Cup, a tough loss for Canada yesterday against Switzerland, but still into the knockout round, and Canada's going to face South Africa in the round of 32, so that'll be interesting. And we've got trivia just after 8 o'clock as well, so lots to get to. We'll take a break on the other side. We'll look at the morning spotlight. This is The Morning Show with Devin Peacock on 980 CFPL.
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0: Cloudy with scattered showers today, risk of a thunderstorm, high of 21, humidex sitting at 28, mainly cloudy tonight, showers, low of 14. Let's see what's in the spotlight today. This is where we take a longer look at the stories making headlines today. We have three stories in the spotlight. We start at school with today being the last day of school for kids in the public and Catholic school boards. Summer vacation starts today for thousands of kids in the London region. When students head back to school in September, however, they will face some of the biggest changes to the classroom that we've seen in years. The province has announced new mandatory grading standards that will apply across secondary schools, along with new digital learning platforms that will be available to teachers province-wide. Changes were announced by the province on Monday. Under the new rules, grade 9 and 10 students will earn 65% of their final mark from classwork, 20% from final evaluations, and 15% from attendance and participation. From grades 11 and 12, classwork will remain at 65%. Final evaluations will increase to 25%, and attendance and participation will account for the remaining 10%. Written exams will also become mandatory in more subjects. Core courses like English, math, and science will require exams worth at least 20% of the final grade 9s and 10, rising to 25% in the senior grades. Other courses, including physical education, art, and technology, will also require exams or a mix of exams and final projects. Some workplace preparation and co-op courses will not require final exams. Alongside the grading changes, Ontario is investing $60 million in Nelson Education's Edwin Digital Learning Platform. Teachers will have access to lesson plans, classroom activities, videos, and tools that track student progress, although using the platform will remain optional. The province says the changes will create more consistent standards, strengthen classroom learning, and better prepare students for post-secondary education and the workforce. Teacher unions and opposition parties, however, have argued that the reforms fail to address ongoing concerns about school funding, staffing shortages, class sizes, and student mental health supports. They also questioned whether province-wide grading rules can meet the different needs of students across Ontario. A new report says wait times at emergency departments across the country are in worse shape than they were before the pandemic. The Canadian Institute for Health Information says patients who could be discharged to rehab centers, long-term care homes, or home care end up waiting on average 24 days in hospital inpatient units. That means other patients who need to be admitted to the hospital are stuck waiting in emergency departments for a bed to become available. From April of 2024 to March of 2025, half of admitted patients waited in the ER for more than 16 hours. One in 10 admitted patients spent more than 48 hours in the ER. The report says older adults and people with chronic conditions such as diabetes or high blood pressure are often in the emergency department the longest. 8% of patients admitted to hospital become alternate level of care, meaning they no longer required acute care but could not be discharged because there was no appropriate follow-up care ready for them. The authors of the report say findings show that improving emergency department wait times will require solutions that look at the entire healthcare system. That ranges from making sure everyone has access to primary care providers so people don't have to rely on emergency departments for non-urgent issues, to increasing long-term care and home care services so alternate level of care of patients can be discharged from the hospital more quickly. The Institute released the report this morning. It comes days after the Canadian Association of Emergency Physicians issued a statement sounding the alarm on the severe strain of emergency departments that they're under right now because of system-wide failures, particularly for older adults. As of 6 a.m. today, the wait time for the emergency department at the University Hospital was 6.5 hours, while the wait time for the Victoria Hospital emergency department was 15 hours. The wait time over at the emergency department at Children's Hospital was only 0.5 hours. And Canada will face South Africa in the knockout stage of the World Cup on Sunday in Los Angeles. South Africa upset South Korea 1-0 in Mexico City on Wednesday to finish second in Group A. Canada, the runner-up in Group B, advanced to the round of 32 for the first time despite a 2-1 loss in Vancouver to Switzerland. Canada opened the tournament in Toronto with a 1-1 draw against Bosnia and earned its first-ever World Cup victory with a 6-0 win over Qatar in Vancouver. South Africa is ranked 54th in the world. Canada's ranked 31st. Both have an advance to the knockout stage for the first time in World Cup play. The winner will advance to the round of 16. The South Africans overtook Czechia and South Korea to place second in Group A behind Mexico with the win yesterday combined with Mexico's victory over Czechia. South Africa is in its fourth World Cup after failing to qualify for the last three. Canada is in its third World Cup. The two sides have met just once before, with South Africa beating Canada 2-0 in a friendly back in 2007. As the name suggests, the knockout round is one where you either win or go home. The match will be at 3 p.m. Eastern Time on Sunday. The early analytics give Canada a 55% chance of winning the game. Checking out the price of gas. What you paid yesterday is what you'll pay today. Most stations in the city are charging $1.60.9 for a liter of regular this morning. The average price of gas is sitting at $1.55.4 this morning. That is down from yesterday. Diesel is up this morning. It's selling for $1.74.9 per liter. There were some stations charging gas in the low $1.50 range this morning, but that was pretty early. You can expect that to change. At last check, the Costcos were sitting at $1.52.9 for regular. Checking out what happened on this day in history. In the year 1630, the table fork was introduced to North America. In 1815, Napoleon Bonaparte delivered a farewell address before he began his exile on the island of St. Helena. In 1876, General George Custer's U.S. Army regiment was massacred in the Battle of the Little Bighorn in Montana. 263 soldiers, including Custer, died in the engagement with several thousand Lakota and Cheyenne warriors. U.S. military concluded that Custer made several mistakes that led to the massacre. In 1903, English novelist George Orwell, who wrote Animal Farm in 1984, was born in India. In 1940, Prince Edward Island adopted prohibition. In 1950, the Korean War began when 240 North Korean tanks crossed the 30th parallel without warning to invade South Korea. Of the more than 25,000 Canadians in the UN force, 312 died. The conflict ended July 27, 1953. In 1970, royal assent was given to the revised Canada Elections Act, which lowered the federal voting age from 21 down to 18. In 1973, former White House advisor John Dean told a Senate committee that U.S. President Richard Nixon knew in advance about the plot to cover up political involvement in the 1972 break-in at the Democratic National Headquarters. In 1993, David Letterman signed off his late-night talk show on NBC for the last time. He jumped over to CBS. That show ran until 2015. Also in 1993, Kim Campbell was sworn in as Canada's first female prime minister. She held the office for only 132 days due to the Conservatives' overwhelming loss in the federal election later that year. In 1997, renowned sea explorer Jacques Cousteau died at the age of 87. In 2004, Canadian cross-country skier Becky Scott was awarded the Olympic gold medal over 2 years after the 2002 Games in Salt Lake City. The expulsion of two Russian cross-country skiers for doping gave her the medal. In 2007, Canadian pro wrestler Chris Benoit was found dead along with his wife and 7-year-old son in their home in Atlanta. Investigators later confirmed he killed them before he took his own life. On this day in 2009, Michael Jackson died of cardiac arrest at his home in Los Angeles as he was preparing for a comeback tour. He was 50. On this day in 2025, Canada committed to spending 5% of its annual GDP on defense by 2035. Happy birthday to Jeremy Winfield, who turns 49 today, and congratulations on your retirement to Henry. That's from Bianca and the kids. Today's birthdays include retired Canadian Senator and former Lieutenant General Romeo Dallaire, who turns 80, Ricky Gervais is 65, Hockey Hall of Famer Doug Gilmour, 63, Busy Phillips turns 47 today, and Benson Boone is 24. If you'd like to celebrate a birthday, anniversary, or a milestone, send me an email at devin@980cfpl.ca. That's the morning spotlight. We need to pause. When we return, we'll have more of The Morning Show with Devin Peacock on 980 CFPL.
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0: Students heading back to school this fall will see some of the biggest changes to classrooms in Ontario that we've seen in years. The provincial government has announced a series of mandatory changes. They're aimed at creating more consistent grading standards across the province. Education Minister Paul Calandra said teachers have been asking for clearer expectations and more tools to manage classrooms. While the government says the changes will improve student achievement, they're already getting some criticism from teacher unions and opposition parties. One of the biggest changes is how final grades will be calculated in high school. So for students in grades 9 and 10, 65% of the final mark will come from classroom work, 20% from final evaluations like exams or some sort of a culminating assignment, 15% will come from attendance and classroom participation. For students in grades 11 and 12, classroom work will still make up 65% of the final grade. Final evaluations will bump up to 25%, and the attendance and participation will bump down to 10%. Attendance, this is, I think, pretty interesting on attendance. Attendance will also be measured more closely. Students with two or fewer unexcused absences in a class each semester, along with consistent participation, will receive the highest marks in that category. As absences increase, that portion of a student's grade will decrease. Province says absences due to illness, school activities, religious observances, or weather-related school closures will not count against students. So the absences part is interesting for me in terms of kids, I guess, skipping class is what it comes down to. And never, I think we've all seen kids skipping class. So you have two or more, or I guess we have more than two, unexcused absences, and you start to lose some marks. Another big change is the return of mandatory written exams for most courses. So not a surprise that you would have something for English, math, science. That's pretty standard and has been for a long time. But English, math, and science in grade 9 and 10 will have the exams worth 20% of their final grade. For 11 and 12, that's 25%. But you've also got humanities, community, computer studies, arts, technology, and phys ed. We'll also include mandatory final assessments. Now, that could mean a final written exam. That could be a final project. That could be some combination of both. Some other courses like co-op placements, workplace preparation courses will not need a final exam. The province says the goal is to better prepare students for post-secondary education and to create more consistent system province-wide, regardless of where you go to school. The absences, to me, is interesting. The idea of more exams, I guess it depends on what the exam looks like for something like computer studies or arts. What could be anything, really. I was never a guy who was great with written exams and tests. That just was not my my forte. And I would even be in tests. Like, we would do the exams, and someone, we'd come out of it, and someone would say, hey, what'd you answer for number 8? And I don't know. Like, I can't remember. Like, I would just blank. Like, I wasn't even trying to be, you know, hide. I don't know. I've already forgotten what the exam was.
1: Is that a radio thing? Because I was also terrible at exams. But, I mean, like, for me, I had this thing that I always did good for some reason. By never study. And like as you said, as soon as I came out, I just, yeah. Same thing happened in Colombia. Like, we're talking that you study here in Canada.
0: Yeah.
1: I study in Colombia, but the same thing happened to all the students, I think, around the world. Hey, man, what was the answer for this one? I don't know.
0: Yeah.
1: Some people even remember. They were like, oh, yeah, it was B, right? It's like, okay.
0: Yeah, like some people have that memory for the test. They remember the question. They remember the answer, the whole thing. Me, it's like, once I walk out of that room, I'm...
1: Thanks God is done.
0: I'm done. But like for projects and like that's why when I got to college I did better in that sort of regard, just because you give me a project to work on and I can do that, no problem. It's just the testing was just not my thing. And that's why I understand you want to have some standardization across the system, but for people who are bad at tests, and I'm one of those people, then... It's I don't know. But I don't have an alternate solution in terms of tailoring. You could try to tailor something to each student, but that's how do you do that, right? You can't – you have how many, you know, millions of kids in classrooms? But there's got to be a way. Province is also investing $60 million in new digital learning platforms. There's one main one is Edwin. It's developed by Nelson Education. It'll give teachers access to lesson plans, classroom activities, video, and assessment tools. It'll also allow teachers to track student progress and adjust lessons to meet different learning needs. Teachers can use it if they want, but they don't have to. It's not mandatory. Now, the pushback has come from unions and opposition parties in particular as it relates to staffing shortages, overall funding, larger class sizes, resources for special ed. There have also been pushback on the attendance side of things that it could unfairly affect students facing challenges outside the classroom. And they say a province-wide approach may not work for every student or every course. I don't know about that necessarily. Depending, then you're getting really specific. So I'm sure there's some students who might be impacted in some way. But the key word was the unexcused. So if you have someone providing a reason for the absence, as I understand it, based on what the province has announced, it shouldn't be something a situation where you lose marks. These will start in September. So with kids walking out of class today, there'll be new rules next year, and I hope it's a good summer for the kids. Always remember the last day of school was always a lot of fun. I was never someone who truly enjoyed school, to be honest. It was not...
1: I enjoyed the social aspect of it.
0: Yeah.
1: I feel like schools are kind of like, wow, I'm going to sound conspiracy here, but it's like to control us a little bit. And that's what I didn't like, you know. But the social aspect, because if we have any teenager listening, because the parent is listening, the experience that you're going to live in school, you're not going to live it nowhere else. Like, the amount of people you meet, the amount of people you talk to in the daily basis is so different. Like, you go to university, and yes, you meet a lot of people too, but it's a little bit more independent. Like, everyone has started doing their own thing, you know? So
0: yeah. Well, I mean, so I didn't really enjoy the school experience when I was younger, but having had time to reflect back on it, you can appreciate it more for what it was, and I kind of wish I enjoyed it a little bit more. Like, my nephews love school. They love going to school. So, like, they love going to class. And so I'm glad that now they're also they're young at this point, so maybe that'll change when they get older. But and I could not tell you what, you know, 9-year-old Devin thought of school.
1: But, are you telling me it was a while ago or what?
0: But I do appreciate school more the more the time has passed. But last day of school, it's going to be a busy one. And, you know, the same thing that applies when you have the start of school. If you're going to be in some of those school zones today, be careful just with looking and being extra cautious, because you're going to have some excited kids running around, maybe not looking both ways before they cross the road. We'll take a break. When we return, more of The Morning Show with Devin Peacock, 980 CFPL.
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5: From the 980 CFPL Covent Garden Market Weather Center, here's John Wilson.
6: Still very comfortable temperatures, although the humidity is on the climb. It's going to get really hot, really humid next week. Mark my words, today we have a system bringing some scattered shower activity, maybe a rumble of thunder. 21 degrees, which is below average. 14 tonight, with the scattered activity ending before midnight, if there's any around at all. Friday and Saturday, mostly cloudy on paper, but actually the cloud is very high, thin cloud both days, and I think the sun will get through it most of the time. So really, both days look pretty good, 25 and 26. Sunday and Monday, sunny, increasingly hot. By Tuesday and Wednesday, it'll be roasting. Today's high, 21.
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0: Did you watch the game, Canada and Switzerland?
1: I did.
0: Boy, when they, after they scored that first goal, like Canada's first goal, I thought, okay, maybe they've got a chance here. And they almost tied it up with that last like flicking header at goal at Switzerland, but wasn't enough. Switzerland beat Canada 2-1. And it's interesting. They said it on the broadcast, but it's disappointing in the moment to lose, because you're thinking about winning the group and all that's possible and staying in Canada. But if you had said, if you had told, you know, me and, you know, anyone else who's watching these games and is vested and you're cheering for Canada, listen, you're going to finish second. You're going to make it to the knockout round for the first time ever. I think everyone would have said, yeah, I'm in. I'll take that 100%. So, yeah, it's disappointing to lose, especially when that first goal that Switzerland scored, like right at the start of the second half, you think maybe if you're a bit more dialed in, that goes a different way. But, hey, I think you got to be pretty happy with how things ended. I got some audio here to play. First off, Jesse Marsh, head coach, talking about how the team was a little, he was asked about the team being a little passive to start the game.
9: How to explain passivity? I don't know. Because everything that we work on and work through is about really being aggressive and using our athleticism and our team speed. The only thing that I feel a little is that when the momentum or when the occasion is momentous, that players get a little tighter, and then their natural reaction is to hold back a little bit more instead of going for it more. So, look, we're gonna make sure that we evaluate that again, and make sure that we incorporate that again for our next match. We have to learn from it.
0: Jesse Marsh also talked about the big picture.
9: You know, not having Ismail hurts us, right? Like, there's a guy that in the game can still find actions and get himself going. You know, Moyes, we'll see. I think Moyes could be ready from the start against the next opponent or in the next match. Alfonso will be ready. You know, so we have to give our team a lot of credit. We've had a lot of adversity. We've had a lot of injuries. We've had to manage a lot of different situations. We've still got a really good point in the first game. We had a fantastic performance against Qatar. And on another day, you know, even though we go down 2-0 in the last 10 minutes, on another day, maybe we get a goal and then maybe we win the group. But, you know, it was just a matter of fine margins. But we got ourselves in position to be second in the group, go down to L.A., compete to continue on in this tournament. And we're going to take advantage of that and make sure that we put our best effort forward.
0: And one last clip. He was talking about developing a big game mindset.
9: Look, we have developed a stronger mindset, and we've developed a clear identity of how we want to play. But a lot of our matches have been friendlies. We've fared well at Copa America. We had some good moments in Gold Cup, but some that weren't as good. And so still in the biggest games, we need to find ways to put together complete performances and make sure that we're on top of all the details over 90 minutes. That was one of the things I was so happy with about Qatar, you know, and I wanted the team to use that momentum and put it to the test against an opponent like this. So we came up a little short, you know, and that's unfortunate. But again, we're in the knockout round, and you know, we know we're going to have a good opponent in the next match, and we're going to make sure that we're up for it better.
0: So we'll see. It looked like at the end of the game yesterday, and based on the way things were going, it was going to be South Korea. Not the case. It'll be Canada and South Africa. South Africa beat South Korea 1-0 to move into second place in that group. And so it'll be Canada, South Africa, Sunday afternoon.
1: That's going to be a tough game.
0: Canada is the higher-ranked team. Looking at the analytics early on, Canada is favored, but what does that mean? What does that matter? Yeah, I don't think it matters a ton because it's a one game take all, right? You win, you go on. You win, you advance to the round of 16. You lose, and your World Cup is over. So I think Canada's a real chance to win this. Don't get me wrong, but South Africa is going to be just as motivated and just as hungry as Canada.
1: And the statistics are statistics. Like Messi said that in an interview this World Cup. They asked him, like, oh, what do you think about this player? What do you think about this player? And then he said the worst that he said is basically statistics are just there for people that want to believe in that. And he mentioned, like, Ronaldo, the player that used to play, not Cristiano, but the player that used to play for Brazil. He said, like, he was, and he's probably still the best player that existed for football, and he never won anything. Like, but for him, he was. So statistics are nothing. And as you said, yeah, like, there's some chances Canada could beat them, but it's just how much they want that, you know? And both of the teams want to pass, because Canada to pass to the next round, that'll be crazy. In the first, like, it just will be insane. The good advantage that they have is that when it comes to, like, travel and the stuff that we talk about, jet lag, just because we're in different time zones, they're not going to experience that because they've been playing in Vancouver and now they're going to play in L.A.
0: Yeah.
1: So that's a plus for them.
0: I'm, you know, it's when you think about the possibility of going to the round of 16 and how it's a very real possibility, that would be a fantastic outcome for Canada. And who knows after that, right? But I think obviously there's a benefit to playing at home. You have, you know, that support. There could be an aspect of going down to LA. I don't know who's going to be the crowd favorite there, the Canadians or the South Africans. Could be split, could be whatever. But Canada started strong and responded strong after the first game with Qatar, after losing now to the Swiss, knowing you have an opponent who, well, they could absolutely win. They just upset South Korea, so you don't want to take them lightly. But knowing that there is some vulnerabilities you can break down, maybe there's that same mentality in the Qatar game, even though South Africa, I'd say, is better than Qatar. But I don't know. It's going to be fun. And 3 o'clock Sunday afternoon, so shorter turnaround in terms of playing the game. But 3 o'clock Sunday afternoon, it's not some sort of crazy time.

0: Ontario. Well, so Colombia, so both Canada and Colombia are making it through to the round of 32. I don't want to put cards before horses, but imagine they both get to the round of 60. I mean, that would be, is there a possibility Canada and Colombia could play?
1: I think there is. I have to check again the whole knockout, like the brackets, how yeah, it goes, but I think it is. It's all, just so in there yeah. right now with the best there one and like it. There's so many more than the regular World Cup because this is the first time we have more teams, so it's a little different. So I will have to check. But in reality, probably they should, like any team could face anything.
0: Yeah,
1: it's just the thing. The problem is that you can face them faster.
0: Yeah.
1: So yeah,
0: we'll see. It's going to be fun. There's a lot more in terms of the group stages to go. We've got a couple more days, obviously, but this weekend is when things go up a notch. We'll take a break. When we return, more of The Morning Show with Devin Peacock on 980 CFPL.
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8: Good morning, it's 7 o'clock. I'm Scott Monick. Some light rain showers and 15 degrees in London.
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8: The death toll has risen after a pair of powerful earthquakes rocked Venezuela last night. Acting President Delcy Rodriguez now says at least 164 people have died and nearly 1,000 others have been injured. The quakes with magnitudes of 7.2 and 7.5 respectively collapsed buildings, closed the country's main airport, and sent panicked residents into the streets. Footage on state TV shows three children covered in dust but alive, pulled from the rubble in La Guaira State, which sits north of the capital on the coast. Rodriguez says the state is part of the area hardest hit. ABC Sophie Flay has the latest.
9: Crowds gathering around collapsed buildings, told to keep silent, as first responders yelled out to people buried in the rubble. Victims pulled from beneath buildings. Officials warning the casualties could be high. Part of the Caracas airport collapsing in a cloud of dust. People still inside. The quakes are the largest to hit Venezuela in more than a century. The last 24 hours have seen smaller earthquakes from Japan to the U.S.
8: 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South Africa is Canada's opponent for a World Cup knockout stage happening Sunday in Los Angeles. South Africa upset South Korea 1-0 to finish second in Group A behind Mexico. Canada ranks second in Group B behind Switzerland after a 2-1 loss to the Swiss in Vancouver yesterday. Canada supporters say the men's soccer team still has plenty to be proud of.

0: despite the loss at the Toronto Fan Festival in Fort York. Canada fan Maureen Ming described the thrilling action.
1: When the guy hit it with his head and it almost went in, but then the goalie caught it so easily, I was like, you know, all my heart was a little bit broken. I got nothing, man. I you know, what can I say? The ball almost went in. It didn't go in. It was very exciting.
0: Yeah, Team Canada will not be playing in Vancouver again, unfortunately, but as mentioned, they have reached the knockout stage for the first time ever. They'll take on South Africa in Los Angeles coming up on Sunday. It is a big day for students, teachers, and families right across the London area. Today is the last day of school for thousands of students within the Thames Valley District School Board and the London District Catholic School Board. Police once again reminding drivers just to be on alert and to slow down, especially in and around school zones this morning and later this afternoon when the final bell rings out. Ontario is raising speed limits to 110 kilometers per hour on more sections of highways across the province starting Friday. The province's transportation minister announced yesterday nearly 90% of Ontario's highway network will have the new limit after the province began incrementally raising speed ceilings back in 2022. Speed limits will next increase on the QEW and highways, including the 400, 401, and 417 by the end of September. A new report says the backlog of available spots in long-term care facilities and home care programs is driving up ER wait times. The Canadian Institute for Health Information says patients who could be discharged to these facilities end up waiting an average of 24 days in hospital inpatient units. Patients who need to be admitted and are waiting for a bed are then stuck in the emergency department. From April of 2024 to March 2025, half of admitted patients waited in the ER for more than 16 hours, and a tenth waited more than 2 days. And the Canadian dollar has steadily fallen over the past several weeks to trade around the 70 cents U.S. mark. That's down about 4 cents since May. Carl Shimada, who leads Corpay's currency research group, says the weakness in the loonie is coming from south of the border.
2: It's essentially being caught in a pincer movement between a slow and weak domestic economy and a U.S. dollar that is crushing all of its global rivals. It's really both forces acting on it at the same time.
0: He says the AI boom is driving more investments to the U.S. as companies turn around higher profits and the U.S. economy performs better than expected. That's weighing on the loonie as well. In sports, well, as mentioned, Canada will now focus on the knockout stage at the World Cup. Team Canada will face South Africa on Sunday in Los Angeles. South Africa was a surprise 1-0 winner over South Korea to finish second in Group A. Canada fell 2-1 to Switzerland in Vancouver to rank second in Group B. Both Canada and South Africa have reached the World Cup's knockout stage for the first time. Canadian head coach Jesse March says star back Alphonso Davies will be ready to go on Sunday. Davies was on the bench in that 2-1 loss yesterday. He didn't get into the game because he hasn't played since a hamstring injury he suffered back in early May while playing for Bayern Munich. Elsewhere at the World Cup today, the United States and Germany already through to the knockout stage, but they're both back in action. The Americans will take on Turkey. Ecuador will take on Germany. In other matches, Ivory Coast faces Curaçao. Tunisia goes up against the Netherlands. Sweden plays Japan. And Paraguay meets Australia. The Toronto Blue Jays will be looking to rebound at Rogers Centre tonight as they begin a series against the Texas Rangers. The Jays dropped their second straight game in disappointing fashion to the Houston Astros last night, losing 3-1. Jeff Hoffman committed an error in the eighth inning while attempting a pickoff attempt at third base. That cashed in the winning run for the Astros. Kevin Gausman will get the start tonight for the Jays. You can listen to the action live right here on 980 CFPL. Some NBA news. Austin Reeves is re-signing with the Los Angeles Lakers on a 4-year max contract worth $185 million. The Toronto Raptors selected Arizona guard Jaden Bradley, 50th overall, in the second round of the NBA draft last night. And in NHL news, Alex Tuch is joining the Washington Capitals after agreeing to an 8-year, $84 million deal as part of a sign-and-trade with the Buffalo Sabres. Back to the morning show with Devin Peacock. 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
18: From the 980 CFPL Covent Garden Market Weather Center, here's John Wilson.
19: Cloudy, scattered showers today with a risk of a thunderstorm. The humidity is on the climb. The temperature is still very reasonable at 21 degrees, the average about 25. That's going to change. We got big heat coming next week. Scattered showers, chance of a thunderstorm this evening, but just cloudy overnight, 14. Tomorrow, high cloud only. It's going to say mostly cloudy, but it really is going to be sun through high cloud, 25 degrees. Same thing for Saturday, sun to high cloud only and 26. Sunday looks mostly sunny, 28. The big heat, Monday, Tuesday, Wednesday, all 30 degrees plus. Today's high, 21.
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0: We are down to the final two. The final two for the 980 CFPL Bicentennial Battle will feature Frederick Banting and John Labatt. John Labatt got just enough votes over Dr. Earl Plunkett to advance to the final two. Voting is now live on 980 CFPL's website. Just go to 980cfpl.ca to vote. You can vote until 6 a.m. tomorrow. We have something different for the final vote today, and it is one person who votes. Doesn't matter who you vote for, but one person who votes will win a London Air Show vehicle pass for August the 22nd. So it's just your name and contact information you have to put in. The way it's designed is if you there's no option to vote without putting in the contact information, but it's just this is the same information you would give us if you win a prize. And so we're just doing that up front here. So if you vote, and we encourage everyone to vote, you could win a vehicle pass to the London Air Show for August the 22nd. Pretty great prize for voting for in what has been a fun contest. We have featured athletes. We have featured politicians. We have featured inventors, leaders. We have featured actors, environmentalists, authors, you name it. The number of people who have either been from London and gone on to do great things, have passed through London and done great things, is a very long list. And sometimes you forget just how many people there are who have come through London in some way or another, who have made an outstanding contribution. And it's been a fun way to talk about our bicentennial, London's 200th birthday, which officially was back in January, but there are a lot of different events happening throughout the year, in particular the closer we get to Canada Day here. So you can now vote. 980cfpl.ca is the website. If you go on the main page, look for the rotator and the logo for the Bicentennial Battle. You can click on that to vote. 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We are also on TikTok. 980 CFPL is where you find us on TikTok. We put out the link to vote there as well. Who is the most outstanding person for London? That is what we're looking to determine, and we are down to the final two, Frederick Banting and John Labatt. We have featured a lot of different matchups, including people who would not normally be in the same conversation, except for the one sense of just being a wonderful contributor to what is and has been and will continue to be London. So 980cfpl.ca is the website to vote. We will announce the winner tomorrow of both the Air Show Vehicle Pass and the Bicentennial Battle. Who is the most outstanding person from London? 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We'll take a break. 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
0: Copper theft is costing London Hydro far more than the value of the metal being stolen. There was an announcement yesterday about how they have spent over $1 million last year repairing damage caused by thieves targeting electrical infrastructure. London Hydro, though, says one of the biggest concerns isn't just money, it's also just the safety. The federal government has now put forth the Bail and Sentencing Reform Act. We were talking about this earlier in the week, but we did not talk about it in the context of copper theft and the impacts it might have there. Judges will be able to hand down tougher sentences when criminal damages are affecting infrastructure that's essential, like power grids, telecommunication networks. So this the Bail and Sentencing Reform Act will take effect July the 15th. We have talked about copper theft in the past with London Hydro, but this is pretty interesting. So I want to talk about it some more with Uzni Semsedini, CEO of London Hydro. I appreciate the time today.
13: Good morning, Devin. Nice to talk to you as always.
0: So how significant has copper theft become for London Hydro over the past couple of years?
13: I would say over the last 2 years, we've really noticed an uptick in the amount of copper theft and really damage to the system that we've sort of observed. And I don't know if that's, you know, sort of a combination of the general economic condition, you know, the price of copper, a combination of both. But over the last 2 years, we've really seen an uptick and a lot more brazen in the type of theft that people are doing and really putting everybody's life at risk.
0: How brazen can some of these thefts be?
13: we don't have to go too far back to the Adelaide Street Bridge, where it was a story I was telling when the minister was here. You know, somebody took a power saw and tried to actually saw through live 27,000 volt cable to get at the copper. And that resulted in that conductor essentially exploding. So there was a fire, there was an explosion. And you sort of see something like this, and it's nothing I would have ever expected that somebody was thinking that they were going to saw into live conductor at that voltage. So, you know, I would say it's pretty brazen when you look at that in the grand scheme of things, and what we've expected historically of people sort of went after in terms of copper, it just seems to be a new level.
0: It's pretty lucky no one was, you know, seriously hurt in that situation. It could have been much, much worse.
13: And that's the scary part. It, you know, not only for our crews and the first responders, I mean, even the person who was trying to get to the copper, we handle that type of voltage very carefully with our PPE, so our protective personal equipment. You know, when guys are accessing that type of voltage, you know, we try to cut off the power if we can. People wear gloves. They may wear flash suits. Like there's all this different protection that we use with our crews when accessing that type of voltage. And to see somebody, you know, essentially just go in and try to cut in, probably wearing street clothes and a saw, it's scary. And like I said, the risk to our staff and first responders, I mean, fire department was at that one as well. There was a fire on the bridge. So you look at it in totality, and it's really creating an unsafe condition. And that's one of the big things that we've been rallying against for the last year and a half with all levels of government. You know, we've also asked for the help of the London Police Service, and they've been great, you know, responding to our calls and trying to help keep our infrastructure safe.
0: How expensive can it be to fix?
13: Yeah, very expensive. So, you know, as you said at the beginning of the show, we spent about $1.1 million last year. The Adelaide Street Bridge, for example, that bridge was unusable to us from an infrastructure perspective after that explosion. So we actually had to reroute power to get everybody, you know, connected within in the next few hours. But then it took us 9 months to rebuild infrastructure that didn't have us going through the bridge. So you get a sense of how expensive it is to redesign something. We went from underground infrastructure to overhead. There's a lot of time spent having to deal with the aftermath of these crimes. So it's something that, you know, is very much on our mind in terms of a safety perspective. And then also, of course, the security and reliability of our infrastructure and having to fix that in a timely manner.
0: Do you hear from other utilities that are having some similar issues?
13: We see issues around the province. You know, there's different sort of thefts that have happened. You know, it could be people breaking into stations or different yards or what have you. But London was a little bit, I would say, unique in the last year of how much there was sort of concentrated here. And I think that was, you know, one of the big reasons that London, we've been so vocal, and our partners here in the city have been so vocal to both the federal and provincial governments that, you know, there's something different in all the copper theft going on over the last year and a half. And, you know, we need additional tools to be able to help secure critical infrastructure.
0: Sean Fraser, the Minister of Justice, Attorney General, was here in London yesterday talking about this. When we look at copper theft, does it seem more organized? Is it crime of opportunity? Is it a bit of a blend of the two? What do the authorities tell you?
13: So that's probably one I can answer. I'm not sure. You know, what the underlying issue is or the element that's sort of driving this. The only thing that I can tell you from our standpoint is that we've just seen an uptick over that sort of last year and a half.
0: With the federal government passing legislation that allows for tougher sentences when we do see essential infrastructure damage, do you think that could help the situation here?
13: So I think, you know, everything is a tool in the toolbox, and I don't think there's going to be one solution that magically fixes sort of the issue that we've seen. As we know, I think when the economy is not doing so well and unemployment rates are up, people can do desperate things. So you know, I think it's going to be a combination of things. Deterrence on the justice side makes sense. You know, I think as the economy hopefully gets better and unemployment rates drop, you know, these things will all, I believe, contribute to less of these crimes happening. And it's just a really unfortunate situation that people feel that this is where they need to go to try, you know, to have money or to get money from stealing this copper, which, you know, on the market, it's an expensive endeavor from our perspective for a little bit of value that they're getting on the copper side.
0: I was reading that there's some technology out there that now you get an alert if a manhole cover has been disturbed. Is that right?
13: Yeah, correct. So we're trying all the technologies we can across our infrastructure, and that's just one of the ones that we're implementing to be able to understand if someone is accessing our infrastructure. So it's, again, as I said, just one tool in the toolbox that we're using, amongst other things within our security protocols to ensure that our infrastructure remains safe.
0: It's really interesting to have that sort of technology available to be, you know, obviously as proactive as you can, because if we can prevent these, if we can get, you know, just more awareness out there that people should not be doing this, just purely from the standpoint of their own safety, because as you mentioned with the Adelaide Street Bridge, that was extremely dangerous. But if we could just get the word out and just be let people know here, I mean, this is not something you need to be doing. But it's interesting that the technology that is available now.
13: Yeah, you can see that this is a growing problem that we're having to, you know, put these types of technologies in our system. And of course, I say to our customers out there, you know, we've stolen this term, but see something, say something. If you see people that look like they're accessing infrastructure, then, you know, please reach out to police, let them know that's happening. Critical infrastructure, it's called critical for a reason. It's critical to all of us. You know, it could be about having power to the hospital. It could be about schools. So, you know, there's a lot at stake when it comes to electricity. And of course, we care about safety first always, as we say here at London Hydro. So it's just one of those things that I ask our customers, if you're seeing anything, please say something, please reach out to police and let them know that there's something going on that needs their attention.
0: As always, I appreciate the time. Thank you very much.
13: Devin, thanks as always. Have a good one.
0: That's Uzni Semsedini, CEO of London Hydro. We certainly need to make sure that our critical infrastructure is as protected as possible, not just, you know, power grids, but, you know, telecommunication networks as well. But when you have some of these situations, they could be quite dangerous. And for that reason alone, there's more than that, but for that reason alone, hopefully we can get a handle on this. London Hydro being proactive with a lot of the technology they have, and now the federal government with this legislation. We were talking about the bill and Sentencing Reform Act earlier in the week in a different framework, but if it can help address some of the issues that we are seeing here with critical infrastructure being damaged, then all the better. We'll take a break. When we return, more of The Morning Show, Devin Peacock on 980 CFPL.
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0: It is time now for the morning panel. We are joined this morning by Jared Zafeman, former city councillor and CEO of the London Home Builders Association, and Jeremy McCall, a community leader and social services professional. 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
0: So I want to talk a little city politics to start, in a way. So I was looking at some polls recently. It's obviously very early for the municipal side of things, but polls in Toronto and Ottawa, there's not one for London, but Toronto and Ottawa show both mayoral campaigns could be pretty tight, maybe closer than you might expect for an incumbent. It's not unheard of that an incumbent mayor could lose, but at this juncture, it's closer than you might have expected. Main Street Research has Olivia Chow leading Brad Bradford. Now, Mark Sutcliffe leads his competition in Ottawa in a liaison strategy poll. There, as I said, isn't one for London yet, but could this be a bit of an indication that maybe incumbents could be in trouble this year, or am I reading too much into this?
26: I think it's hard to say early for sure, and I don't know if that's a general trend. I mean, Toronto, Ottawa being larger cities and pretty significant issues that they're both addressing, not to say that we're not dealing with big issues here in London. But, I mean, you know, I think Chow and Sutcliffe both have their, you know, they've got their specific views and positions that they take that I think, and so for some people have been a bit polarizing. So I wouldn't be surprised. I mean, I was with friends a little while ago talking about the mayor race in Toronto and Chow versus Bradford, and I think it'll probably be a pretty competitive race there. And you know, with support from previous mayors going behind Bradford. You know, I think there's going to be competition there. And speaking with colleagues in Ottawa, I mean, even from from an industry perspective, I think there's been challenges with the mayor and council, and that hasn't been amazing necessarily. So, you know, it could be competitive in both of those places. Whether or not that's a trend for places like here. I mean, you know, in London, we're in a bit of a different circumstance where we haven't had a repeat mayor in was over a decade and a half now. So, you know, that's a different take to look at here.
0: Jeremy?
1: Yeah, and I think it's interesting because, you know, we have less mayoral candidates for this election than previous. You'd always have like 12, 15 in the past, and you don't know who 10 of them are. But I think the quality has improved, right? I think we're in for an opportunity to actually have some honest questions at the ballot box that'll maybe get some more voters out. And it's interesting to look at Toronto because, you know, when Olivia Chow came out of the field 4 years ago, a lot of people were excited, you know, progressive mayor, good name recognition. And over the last 4 years, she's basically struggled to keep the lights on, right? And it's hard to make change when you're going to Queen's Park and to Ottawa, kind of shaking the can, hoping to get enough money to pay the city's bills without having to increase their property tax rates, which is, you know, something that we're all kind of struggling with to a degree. I was in Ottawa kind of end of last summer was the most recent time, and they're kind of experiencing a lot of the same problems we are, but on a much larger scale, right? Where you have a very walkable downtown that is very overrun with folks that don't have a place to live right now, struggling with addiction, you know, open drug use was a thing that we noticed kind of everywhere. And so I think people are kind of, you know, sick of the status quo at this point. They're sick of things getting worse, not necessarily even staying the same or getting better. I don't think we have that same problem in London as much as we do in Toronto or Ottawa. But I think, you know, when people want change, they want new faces. And so it'll be good to see.
0: Yeah, I wonder if partially, in some cases, it's not necessarily a reflection of the current incumbents that, you know, cost of living is up, you know, taxes have been up. In London, you can make the argument for why that was in terms of policing, which I think a lot of people wanted to see. But still, when things are costing more and you can't necessarily go with the feds or the province at this point, you have just one option. Maybe that's where the incumbent takes the heat, fairly or unfairly.
26: There's definitely a lot of ammunition from that for sure, right? And those are big issues to tackle, and it's hard for, you know, one individual to you know, save the day and make that difference. You know, I think at the same time, you know, it's been interesting in the last couple of years with the Ford government and introducing strong mayor powers, and, you know, whether or not, you know, people want to see or not want to see a future mayor utilize those powers to sort of, you know, take some executive action. You know, I think to Jeremy's point, right, like in London, Ottawa for sure, and in Toronto, but it's more spread out just how big the city is. But social issues, drug issues, I mean, that's become a huge thing. I mean, I certainly experienced that in Ottawa as well. And I think, you know, to Jeremy's point too, like in London, I think we had a bit of a sleepy election last time, especially, you know, when it came to the mayor's race. You know, I don't think Khalil Ramal posed a huge challenge. But this time around, you know, we've got Susan and then Kirsten Crows and, you know, three pretty substantial candidates with the current mayor with Josh. So I think it's going to be a much more interesting election this time around, at least here in London. And, you know, I think in Toronto, certainly between Chow and Bradford, I think it'll be pretty competitive. And I mean, in all of that, the positive to me is just I hope that shows a bit of a higher voter turnout, because in the last election, it was just brutal.
0: I am. When you look at Toronto, I mean, you do have a Bradford, who is, his full name is, you know, Bradford. And so, I mean, if Susan Stevenson wanted to be Susan, or Josh could be, you know, Morgan Morganson or something like that. I mean, we wanted to just get a little weird with it all. But when we look at the mayor's race, I know it's summer and everything. I'm surprised we don't have more. The candidates putting more out there, just because I know people always say it's summer, people aren't paying attention, it's going to get lost. But then you just mentioned it, you make it another announcement in the fall. In my mind, like, I would be getting out there as early as you possibly can to define yourself in an election that could be consequential.
1: Yeah, and I think that you know, Susan Stevenson's off to a good start in terms of the retail politics, in terms of the getting people talking about the election who don't normally talk about the election, right? And I think that's kind of step one to improved voter turnout and kind of an increased chance of change. And interestingly enough, in London, you know, of our six or seven mayoral candidates, even the top four is pretty good, right? Like, you know, Jared mentioned three of them. And then, like, Brona Morgan's also running in the mayoral race. She's been involved in a million campaigns, you know, federally, provincially, out there in the community all the time. Like, the fact that we are having people step forward who are already putting in the time and making the work and creating the opportunities for a stronger London, I think it benefits us all. And Jared and I were just chatting before we came in, like, you know, we had this big raise for city council with the hope of creating better candidates, making it a more viable one job for people to make a difference. And really, we haven't seen it in terms of like the ward races, especially. Maybe one or two strong names across 14 wards have come out. And other than that, a lot of, you know, who is this person kind of idea. And I think I agree with you, Devin, that like we're really off to a slow start. Like, I'm not seeing a ton of, you know, social media ads. I'm not seeing a ton of community events trying to get people to come out. If anything, some of the less skilled candidates are, you know, trying to do things they shouldn't be doing, like campaigning in public parks and whatnot, right? Things that, you know, those are not allowed. right? And so it kind of goes to show that we have some work to do in terms of better municipal candidates. But yeah, it'll be an interesting summer because, you know, the weather's off to a great start and it's supposed to stay hot. So that's a chance to get out there and do something.
0: I didn't check the register this morning to see if anyone else, but as of yesterday, there had been 68 people who have signed up. 15 are running for trustee. So that means you got a little, some over 15 or 50 running for council. Paul Van Meerbergen, when I petitioned all the members of council, said he was going to run for re-election. He still hasn't filed. I believe he's, I think he typically waits later on, which is sort of the power of the incumbency to wrap where we finish.
26: Yeah, I would expect his name to come in at some point, obviously. And I mean, the deadline still doesn't come for some time. You know, I'm glad, like, you know, it used to be even a longer period where you could start submitting in January, all the way up until pretty much September. And now, you know, that period's tightened, I think, which is positive, I think. But yeah, it's not been a huge exciting start as of yet to the election. I do think there's probably a lot of thought as far as it's summer and, you know, what's going on. School is finishing. You know, speaking from personal experience, you know, running ward races, like there's certainly times where I, you know, did two full rounds and you would start like in the spring and do a round then and finish by the summer essentially, and then start again kind of late summer. And, you know, I think hearing from some candidates, I think there are a lot of people that I've heard that are starting to knock on doors, which is great. But there is certainly, I think, a fairness too, where we're not necessarily seeing a ton of signs popping up just yet. And I think a bit of that is just maintenance and cost. And, you know, like you put up signs early, it just, it's kind of a pain to keep those up and keep that momentum going for months and months and months. And I feel like we also see more vandalism with signs and more destruction. And so I kind of expect we'll probably see that late summer as things start to kick back up, probably with the school year, but we'll see. I mean, maybe midsummer we do start to see some more activity. It would be nice because more interest in the local election, in my opinion, is always better.
0: Absolutely. Yep. We'll take a break. When we come back, more of the morning panel on The Morning Show. This is The Morning Show with Devin Peacock on 980 CFPL.
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5: From the 980 CFPL Covent Garden Market Weather Center, here's John Wilson.
7: Still very comfortable temperatures, although the humidity is on the climb. It's going to get really hot, really humid next week. Mark my words. Today, we have a system bringing some scattered shower activity, maybe a rumble of thunder. 21 degrees, which is below average. 14 tonight, with the scattered activity ending before midnight, if there's any around at all. Friday and Saturday, mostly cloudy on paper, but actually the cloud is very high, thin cloud both days, and I think the sun will get through it most of the time. So really, both days look pretty good, 25 and 26. Sunday and Monday, sunny, increasingly hot. By Tuesday and Wednesday, it'll be roasting. Today's high, 21.
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0: We continue on the morning panel on the Morning Show. We are joined this morning by Jeremy McCall and Jared Zafeman. I want to turn our focus slightly. It's something that's generally sort of in the summer theme with, you know, the early start to the election here, but summer has officially arrived. We're into a festival season, and as I was just looking around, I kind of forgot about it because there hasn't been a lot written about it since it was first promoted back in March. The province did allow municipalities to issue these BYOB permits for events, and Southwestern Public Health just the other day was calling for there to be safety precautions if such an event was allowed. Now, the municipalities also have to allow it. Just because the province has said you can do it doesn't mean it's going to happen. City Hall, to my knowledge, has yet to allow this to happen. Should council give approvals? I know some of the festivals were a little uneasy or unsure about this, but we are into festival season here.
1: I think this is another one of those weird Doug Ford things where he just kind of focuses on something nobody really cares about, right? You look at the buck of beer stuff. You look at the drinking in public park stuff. It's like not things people are on radio roundtables begging for prior to them becoming a thing. But I think maybe they're starting to touch upon a very real issue. So I've seen some posts on social media regarding the World Cup in Toronto, and like, visitors cannot believe how much we charge at concession stands, right? I think that's a very real thing. I was at a concert in Toronto last weekend, and my 11-year-old daughter accompanied me to the concession stand, and she literally choked when she heard the person say I needed to pay them $70 for two beers and three 7-Ups. She's like, that's how much it costs? I said, yeah, that's what it costs, right? And so I think we're maybe missing the mark a little bit on terms of ideas of how to make events a little bit more family-friendly, a little bit more accessible. You know, in Canada, we let people drink 2 years earlier in the U.S., but then we throw a whole bunch of regulations at them, and then we tax the heck out of whatever it is that they are trying to drink to the point where you're now spending $20 on a beer at an event. I don't think BYOB makes that better. I'm not loading up the wife and kids to go to Gathering on the Green and being like, hey, honey, let's sneak in a six-pack, right? It's not a big priority, but I think there are other things at the government level that we could do to make events a little bit more affordable and family-friendly.
26: Yeah, it's not, I think, to Jeremy's point, right? I think it's another sort of Ford easy gimme, something just to talk about. It's not a big deal. I don't think anyone was, you know, rattling sabers saying we have to have this and there's this huge issue. And I mean, it's one of those things that I found kind of funny. Like, you know, I think there was a big thing where it was Bellwood Trinity Park in Toronto that was, I think, had some special permission to have alcohol allowed in the park at one point. And, you know, frankly, like, you know, the challenges I think that we have mostly right now with public alcohol use is problematic people already. And I think, you know, there could be those issues too. I don't know if there's a huge issue with it. You know, it's, I think often Europe comes to mind and people are like, well, you can, you know, drink in public there if you want to, but there's a different cultural aspect there too that just hasn't developed here. But, you know, I think it's fine. I don't know if we're going to see a huge uptick in it. I mean, I think to Jeremy's point, like, I think I did hear actually there was, when this came out, that there was some concern from, you know, restaurants or vendors or folks that are hosting, you know, public festivities that, oh, what's going to happen to the revenue from concessions? Is that going to get impacted? And but we still haven't seen really much of it yet. So I think at this point it might be much ado about nothing. But
0: every time I think the premier has exhausted the list of alcohol-related different items that can be made, he finds another one, which truly is impressive. But it does, I mean, that's kind of what grabs it. But I think what one of the reasons why people respond to it is a little bit what you're talking about, is it's just the regulation and just how everything seems to be over-regulated. And we see that in all different walks of life. It doesn't have to be just the alcohol. It's just government and life in Canada in general.
1: Yeah, and it's interesting because, you know, over the last couple of years in London, we have developed a music office. Awesome. We have developed a film office. Awesome. Imagine if we just developed like an events office, right? Where you took away some of the regulations, some of the slow processes, some of the multi-tiered inspections and permits and re-inspections, and just made it a little bit easier to bring people together, right? If you look at even at the school board level, you know, my wife and I just finished helping, you know, fully organize and run grad for grade 8 because, you know, schools have limited resources and they're very much hands off now. Like, obviously, you know, as a child of the 90s, it was very normal for a school to put on a grad or to put on a prom. And in 2026, they're not allowed to do that anymore. Right. And that really is kind of shocking to me because, you know, coming out of COVID, we're more disconnected than ever and we're almost finding reasons to continue to stay disconnected. Like, it's, we could kind of change our mindset towards open alcohol a little bit and make, you know, the world a little bit more family friendly. If you look at, you know, in Las Vegas, you can walk around with an open container on the street as long as you're being responsible. Not a big deal. I went to Green Bay and you can walk around on game day with a beer and, you know, go visit all the various food stands and it's fine, right? And I think we could do a little bit more that, a little bit more taking obstacles away to, you know, connect with your neighbors. And I remember during COVID, walktails, right? You walk around the neighborhood with a cocktail and chat with your neighbors from, you know, 30 feet away across the front yard and feel like you can have a conversation. I think those can be a bit better of a priority and a little bit less caught up in the minutia of, you know, the rules and whatnot.
0: I like the idea of being a festival city. I mean, like a festival's office. It's on a smaller scale, but it's sort of like bringing, you know, companies to London, bring people to London. That's would be maybe within tourism, but I mean, to be a festival city, I think this could be a big boost.
26: Oh, it would be great. I mean, and we certainly have lots already, but, you know, the encouragement of that would be another huge boon for the city, you know, and making it, Jeremy, to your point, making that easier, more flexible, more nimble so that there's not as many barriers, it's not as difficult, it's not as bureaucratic, as many hurdles to try and organize these things, I think would be great. And I think that does speak to the broader point of just having, Devin, to your point, a bit of a less regulated society in general where there's rules and rules on top of rules on everything. And just making living a little bit simpler.
0: It was interesting. I just happened to, when I logged on this morning, a blog TO was talking to Croatians about the World Cup, and they did comment about how it's, in some ways, coming to Canada, and specifically Toronto, was cheaper than living in Croatia and some of the costs they saw, but they did note that the alcohol prices were quite high.
1: Yeah, and it's interesting because, like, when we put it in variety stores, if you listen to the naysayers, the world was going to end. And it's really has not been a big deal so far, right? I think the open-air drug use is a way bigger issue than putting a little bit less regulation on alcohol.
0: Appreciate you both coming in today.
26: Thank you.
0: We'll take a break. When we come back, more of The Morning Show with Devin Peacock on 980 CFPL.
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5: ...8 o'clock, I'm Scott Monick. Some light rain showers and 15 degrees in London.
4: This is a 980 CFPL developing story.
5: Venezuela is under a state of emergency after two powerful earthquakes struck within a minute of each other. Officials say the magnitude 7.2 and 7.5 quakes damaged buildings, disrupted services, and forced people into the streets across several regions. As ABC Sophie Flay reports, the country's main airport has been closed while schools, subway services, and part of a natural gas network have all been shut down.
6: Crowds gathering around collapsed buildings, told to keep silent, as first responders yelled out to people buried in the rubble. Victims pulled from beneath buildings. Officials warning the casualties could be high. Part of the Caracas airport collapsing in a cloud of dust. People still inside. The quakes are the largest to hit Venezuela in more than a century. The last 24 hours have seen smaller earthquakes from Japan to the U.S.
5: The tremors were felt across much of the region, prompting offers of assistance from countries throughout the Americas. Back locally now, the countdown to summer vacation is on for thousands of students across the London region. Yes, today is the last day of school for both the Thames Valley District School Board and the London District Catholic School Board. Police are just reminding drivers to be on extra alert and to slow down, especially in and around school zones this morning and later this afternoon when that final bell sounds. London police are investigating after striking community living London workers and security guards got into an altercation during a recent demonstration. The incident happened at the Four Point Sheridan on Wellington Road. Lisa Frewster, the president of OPSU Local 166, told the London Free Press some security guards were getting hands-on with workers. The union has been picketing at the Four Point Sheridan because many replacement workers are staying there. The strike by OPSU is province-wide and is now in its fifth week. Canada supporters say the men's soccer team still has plenty to be proud of despite its 2-1 loss to Switzerland at the World Cup in Vancouver yesterday. At the Toronto Fan Festival in Fort York, a Canadian fan, Pavan Sidhu, says he still has faith in the team.
7: Disappointing loss, but I feel like Canada still has a chance to move on. So we're still got our hopes up for the next round.

0: Canada finished in second place in Group B to advance to its first ever World Cup knockout round. Canada will next play the runner-up from Group A, South Africa, on Sunday in Los Angeles. News and cultural industry groups want Ottawa to take a stand on how AI systems use copyrighted content. Diana Messina has more.
1: They want the government to state it will not introduce an exemption to the law allowing the use of copyrighted content to train AI platforms. The call comes after the Liberal government released its long-awaited national AI strategy earlier this month. Questions and lawsuits have swirled for years around AI systems' unauthorized use of copyrighted content. But Ottawa's strategy failed to address the issue. The CEO of News Media Canada says that's troubling to news publishers. Diana Messina, The Canadian Press.
0: And emergency room wait times are being driven up because of backlogs in long-term care, rehab centers, and home care. A new report by the Canadian Institute for Health Information says patients who could be discharged to alternative care end up spending an average of 24 days in hospital inpatient units. This means other patients who need to be admitted to hospital are stuck waiting in the ER for a bed to open up. Proposed fixes include making sure everyone has access to a primary care provider to deal with non-urgent issues and increasing long-term and home care services. Turning to sports, well, as mentioned, South Africa is Canada's surprise opponent for a World Cup knockout stage match happening Sunday in Los Angeles. South Africa upset South Korea 1-0 to finish second in Group A behind Mexico. As mentioned, Canada ranks second in Group B after dropping that match to Switzerland 2-1 yesterday in Vancouver. The good news is head coach Jesse Marsh says star back Alphonso Davies will be ready to go on Sunday. Davies hasn't played since a hamstring injury in early May while playing for Bayern Munich in a Champions League semifinal match. Meantime, World Cup matches continue today in three groups with knockout stage qualification on the line. The U.S. and Germany are already through, but they're both in action today as the U.S. will take on Turkey. Ecuador will face Germany. Elsewhere, the Ivory Coast faces Curaçao. Tunisia goes up against the Netherlands. Sweden is taking on Japan, and Paraguay meets Australia. The Toronto Blue Jays dropped a second straight game in disappointing fashion, losing 3-1 to the Houston Astros last night at Rogers Center. The Astros scored the tie-breaking run in the eighth inning on an error when reliever Jeff Hoffman's pickoff attempt went wide of third base. The Jays will try to rebound tonight as they open up a new series against the Texas Rangers. First pitch is just after 7 o'clock. You can listen to the game live right here on 980 CFPL. Some NBA news. Austin Reeves is re-signing with the Los Angeles Lakers on a max four-year contract worth $185 million. The NBA draft wrapped up last night. The Toronto Raptors selected Arizona guard Jaden Bradley, 50th overall, in the second round. And the wheeling and dealing continues in the NHL ahead of Friday's draft. Yesterday, the Buffalo Sabres sent Alex Tuch to the Washington Capitals in a sign-and-trade deal that gives the veteran forward his desired long-term contract. He reportedly has agreed to an eight-year, $84 million deal. Back to the morning show with Devin Peacock. 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
5: Cloudy, scattered showers today with a risk of a thunderstorm, and the humidity is on the climb. The temperature is still very reasonable at 21 degrees, the average about 25. That's going to change. We got big heat coming next week. Scattered showers, chance of a thunderstorm this evening, but just cloudy overnight, 14. Tomorrow, high cloud only. It's going to say mostly cloudy, but it really is going to be sun through high cloud, 25 degrees. Same thing for Saturday, sun to high cloud only, and 26. Sunday looks mostly sunny, 28. The big heat, Monday, Tuesday, Wednesday, all 30 degrees plus. Today's high, 21.
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14: The 980 CFPL Bicentennial Battle is down to its final two. Our final two is Frederick Banting and John Labatt. 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So when you vote today, just put in the contact information and you could be a winner simply for voting in what has been a very fun contest. 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And if you vote, you could be walking away tomorrow with a vehicle pass for the London Air Show, August the 22nd. All right, that's tomorrow. This is today. Let's play a little 980 trivia.
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14: 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Caller number 9 comes on the air with a chance to win $100 in Lotto 649 tickets. 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We'll go to Dennis first. Dennis, good morning.
15: Good morning. How you doing?
14: Not too bad. Yourself?
15: Good.
14: So today's question is, the table fork was introduced to North America on this day in 1630. When was the table fork invented? Was it 10 BC, 4 AD, 1080 AD, or 1492 AD?
15: Oh, my gosh. repeat those, please. Sorry.
14: Sure. Yeah, 10 BC, 4 AD, 1080, or 1492?
15: 480.
14: 4 AD is correct. Congratulations. If you won $100 in bonus 649 tickets.
15: Thanks, sir. You made my day.
14: You are welcome. Stay on hold. Juan's going to take down your information. I hope you win.
15: Thank you. All right.
14: So, the table fork was introduced to North America on this day in 1630. And the personal table fork, as we know it, was likely invented in the Eastern Roman Byzantine Empire, where it was in common use by the 4th century. There is evidence that suggests forks existed earlier in places like ancient Egypt and China, though these were primarily used for cooking and serving, not as an individual dining utensil. The fork gradually spread to Europe before it appeared in Italy in the 11th century and had wider acceptance in France during the Renaissance. The wife of King Henry II, Catherine, is credited with popularizing the fork in France during the Renaissance. And despite its presence, the fork's widespread adoption in Europe was gradual. Some cultures were initially hesitant to embrace it, preferring to eat with their hands or using knives for both cutting and eating. All right, so we'll have one more day of trivia tomorrow before it will shift over to the OLG prize. We'll shift over to London Live in the afternoon with Mike Stubbs. The Toronto Blue Jays are back in action tonight. You can hear the Blue Jays and Rangers on 980 CFPL starting at 7 o'clock. First pitch will be at 7:07. Blue Jays came up short against the Astros last night. Can they have some better success against the other team from Texas tonight? You have to tune in to see or to hear. 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
14: Cloudy with scattered showers today, risk of a thunderstorm, high of 21, humidex sitting at 28, mainly cloudy tonight, showers, low of 14. Let's see what's in the spotlight today. This is where we take a longer look at the stories making headlines today. We have three stories in the spotlight. We start at school with today being the last day of school for kids in the public and Catholic school boards. Summer vacation starts today for thousands of kids in the London region. When students head back to school in September, however, they will face some of the biggest changes to the classroom that we've seen in years. The province has announced new mandatory grading standards that will apply to across secondary schools, along with new digital learning platforms that will be available to teachers province-wide. Changes were announced by the province on Monday. Under the new rules, grade 9 and 10 students will earn 65% of their final mark from classwork, 20% from final evaluations, and 15% from attendance and participation. From grades 11 and 12, classwork will remain at 65%. Final evaluations will increase to 25%, and attendance and participation will account for the remaining 10%. Written exams will also become mandatory in more subjects. Core courses like English, math, and science will require exams worth at least 20% of the final grade 9s and 10, rising to 25% in the senior grades. Other courses, including physical education, art, and technology, will also require exams or a mix of exams and final projects. Some workplace preparation and co-op courses will not require final exams. Alongside the grading changes, Ontario is investing $60 million in Nelson Education's Edwin Digital Learning Platform. Teachers will have access to lesson plans, classroom activities, videos, and tools that track student progress, although using the platform will remain optional. The province says the changes will create more consistent standards, strengthen classroom learning, and better prepare students for post-secondary education and the workforce. Teacher unions and opposition parties, however, have argued that the reforms fail to address ongoing concerns about school funding, staffing shortages, class sizes, and student mental health supports. They also questioned whether province-wide grading rules can meet the different needs of students across Ontario. A new report says wait times at emergency departments across the country are in worse shape than they were before the pandemic. The Canadian Institute for Health Information says patients who could be discharged to rehab centers, long-term care homes, or home care end up waiting on average 24 days in hospital inpatient units. That means other patients who need to be admitted to the hospital are stuck waiting in emergency departments for a bed to become available. From April of 2024 to March of 2025, half of admitted patients waited in the ER for more than 16 hours. One in 10 admitted patients spent more than 48 hours in the ER. The report says older adults and people with chronic conditions such as diabetes or high blood pressure are often in the emergency department the longest. 8% of patients admitted to hospital become alternate level of care, meaning they no longer required acute care but could not be discharged because there was no appropriate follow-up care ready for them. The authors of the report say findings show that improving emergency department wait times will require solutions that look at the entire healthcare system. That ranges from making sure everyone has access to primary care providers so people don't have to rely on emergency departments for non-urgent issues, to increasing long-term care and home care services so alternate level of care of patients can be discharged from the hospital more quickly. The Institute released the report this morning. It comes days after the Canadian Association of Emergency Physicians issued a statement sounding the alarm on the severe strain of emergency departments that they're under right now because of system-wide failures, particularly for older adults. As of 6 a.m. today, the wait time for the emergency department at the University Hospital was 6.5 hours, while the wait time for the Victoria Hospital emergency department was 15 hours. The wait time over at the emergency department at Children's Hospital was only 0.5 hours. And Canada will face South Africa in the knockout stage of the World Cup on Sunday in Los Angeles. South Africa upset South Korea 1-0 in Mexico City on Wednesday to finish second in Group A. Canada, the runner-up in Group B, advanced to the round of 32 for the first time despite a 2-1 loss in Vancouver to Switzerland. Canada opened the tournament in Toronto with a 1-1 draw against Bosnia and earned its first-ever World Cup victory with a 6-0 win over Qatar in Vancouver. South Africa is ranked 54th in the world. Canada's ranked 31st. Both have an advance to the knockout stage for the first time in World Cup play. The winner will advance to the round of 16. The South Africans overtook Czechia and South Korea to place second in Group A behind Mexico with the win yesterday combined with Mexico's victory over Czechia. South Africa is in its fourth World Cup after failing to qualify for the last three. Canada is in its third World Cup. The two sides have met just once before, with South Africa beating Canada 2-0 in a friendly back in 2007. As the name suggests, the knockout round is one where you either win or go home. The match will be at 3 p.m. Eastern Time on Sunday. The early analytics give Canada a 55% chance of winning the game. Checking out the price of gas. What you paid yesterday is what you'll pay today. Most stations in the city are charging $1.60.9 for a liter of regular this morning. The average price of gas is sitting at $1.55.4 this morning. That is down from yesterday. Diesel is up this morning. It's selling for $1.74.9 per liter. There were some stations charging gas in the low $1.50 range this morning, but that was pretty early. You can expect that to change. At last check, the Costcos were sitting at $1.52.9 for regular. Checking out what happened on this day in history. In the year 1630, the table fork was introduced to North America. In 1815, Napoleon Bonaparte delivered a farewell address before he began his exile on the island of St. Helena. In 1876, General George Custer's U.S. Army Regiment was massacred in the Battle of the Little Bighorn in Montana. 263 soldiers, including Custer, died in the engagement with several thousand Lakota and Cheyenne warriors. U.S. military concluded that Custer made several mistakes that led to the massacre. In 1903, English novelist George Orwell, who wrote Animal Farm in 1984, was born in India. In 1940, Prince Edward Island adopted prohibition. In 1950, the Korean War began when 240 North Korean tanks crossed the 30th parallel without warning to invade South Korea. Of the more than 25,000 Canadians in the UN force, 312 died. The conflict ended July 27, 1953. In 1970, royal assent was given to the revised Canada Elections Act, which lowered the federal voting age from 21 down to 18. In 1973, former White House advisor John Dean told a Senate committee that U.S. President Richard Nixon knew in advance about the plot to cover up political involvement in the 1972 break-in at the Democratic National Headquarters. In 1993, David Letterman signed off his late-night talk show on NBC for the last time. He jumped over to CBS. That show ran until 2015. Also in 1993, Kim Campbell was sworn in as Canada's first female prime minister. She held the office for only 132 days due to the Conservatives' overwhelming loss in the federal election later that year. In 1997, renowned sea explorer Jacques Cousteau died at the age of 87. In 2004, Canadian cross-country skier Becky Scott was awarded the Olympic gold medal over 2 years after the 2002 Games in Salt Lake City. The expulsion of two Russian cross-country skiers for doping gave her the medal. In 2007, Canadian pro wrestler Chris Benoit was found dead along with his wife and seven-year-old son in their home in Atlanta. Investigators later confirmed he killed them before he took his own life. On this day in 2009, Michael Jackson died of cardiac arrest at his home in Los Angeles as he was preparing for a comeback tour. He was 50. On this day in 2025, Canada committed to spending 5% of its annual GDP on defense by 2035. Happy birthday to Jeremy Winfield, who turns 49 today, and congratulations on your retirement to Henry. That's from Bianca and the kids. Today's birthdays include retired Canadian Senator and former Lieutenant General Romeo Dallaire, who turns 80, Ricky Gervais is 65, Hockey Hall of Famer Doug Gilmour, 63, Busy Phillips turns 47 today, and Benson Boone is 24. If you'd like to celebrate a birthday, anniversary, or a milestone, send me an email at devin@980cfpl.ca. That's the Morning Spotlight. We need to pause. When we return, we'll have more of The Morning Show with Devin Peacock on 980 CFPL. Everybody's working
0: for the weekend. 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

0: Copper theft is costing London Hydro far more than the value of the metal being stolen. There was an announcement yesterday about how they have spent over $1 million last year repairing damage caused by thieves targeting electrical infrastructure. London Hydro, though, says one of the biggest concerns isn't just money, it's also just the safety. The federal government has now put forth the Bail and Sentencing Reform Act. We were talking about this earlier in the week, but we did not talk about it in the context of copper theft and the impacts it might have there. Judges will be able to hand down tougher sentences when criminal damages are affecting infrastructure that's essential, like power grids, telecommunication networks. So this the Bail and Sentencing Reform Act will take effect July the 15th. We have talked about copper theft in the past with London Hydro, but this is pretty interesting. So I want to talk about it some more with Uzni Semsedini, CEO of London Hydro. I appreciate the time today.
1: Good morning, Devin. Nice to talk to you as always.
0: So how significant has copper theft become for London Hydro over the past couple of years?
1: I would say over the last 2 years, we've really noticed an uptick in the amount of copper theft and really damage to the system that we've sort of observed. And I don't know if that's, you know, sort of a combination of the general economic condition, the price of copper, a combination of both. But over the last 2 years, we've really seen an uptick and a lot more brazen in the type of theft that people are doing and really putting everybody's life at risk.
0: How brazen can some of these thefts be?
1: We don't have to go too far back to the Adelaide Spree Bridge, where it was a story I was telling when the minister was here. You know, somebody took a power saw and tried to actually saw through live 27,000 volt cable to get at the copper. And that resulted in that conductor essentially exploding. So there was a fire, there was an explosion. And you sort of see something like this, and it's nothing I would have ever expected that somebody was thinking that they were going to saw into live conductor at that voltage. So, I would say it's pretty brazen when you look at that in the grand scheme of things and what we've expected historically of people sort of went after in terms of copper. It just seems to be a new level.
0: It's pretty lucky no one was, you know, seriously hurt in that situation. It could have been much, much worse.
1: And that's the scary part. It, you know, not only for our crews and the first responders, I mean, even the person who was trying to get to the copper, we handle that type of voltage very carefully with our PPE, so our protective personal equipment. You know, when guys are accessing that type of voltage, you know, we try to cut off the power if we can. People wear gloves. They may wear flash suits. Like there's all this different protection that we use with our crews when accessing that type of voltage. And to see somebody, you know, essentially just go in and try to cut in, probably wearing street clothes and a saw, it's scary. And like I said, the risk to our staff and first responders, I mean, fire department was at that one as well. There was a fire on the bridge. So you look at it in totality, and it's really creating an unsafe condition. And that's one of the big things that we've been rallying against for the last year and a half with all levels of government. You know, we've also asked for the help of the London Police Service, and they've been great, you know, responding to our calls and trying to help keep our infrastructure safe.
0: How expensive can it be to fix?
1: Yeah, very expensive. So, you know, as you said at the beginning of the show, we spent about $1.1 million last year. The Adelaide Street Bridge, for example, that bridge was unusable to us from an infrastructure perspective after that explosion. So we actually had to reroute power to get everybody, you know, connected within in the next few hours. But then it took us 9 months to rebuild infrastructure that didn't have us going through the bridge. So you get a sense of how expensive it is to redesign something. We went from underground infrastructure to overhead. There's a lot of time spent having to deal with the aftermath of these crimes. So it's something that, you know, was very much on our mind in terms of a safety perspective, and then also, of course, the security and reliability of our infrastructure and having to fix that in a timely manner.
0: Do you hear from other utilities that are having some similar issues?
1: We see issues around the province. You know, there's different sort of thefts that have happened. You know, it could be people breaking into stations or different yards or what have you. But London was a little bit, I would say, unique in the last year of how much there was sort of concentrated here. And I think that was, you know, one of the big reasons that London, we've been so vocal, and our partners here in the city have been so vocal to both the federal and provincial governments that, you know, there's something different in all the copper theft going on over the last year and a half. And, you know, we need additional tools to be able to help secure critical infrastructure.
0: Sean Fraser, the Minister of Justice, Attorney General, was here in London yesterday talking about this. When we look at copper theft, does it seem more organized? Is it crime of opportunity? Is it a bit of a blend of the two? What do the authorities tell you?
1: So that's probably one I can answer. I'm not sure, you know, what the underlying issue is or the element that's sort of driving this. The only thing that I can tell you from our standpoint is that we've just seen an uptick over that sort of last year and a half.
0: With the federal government passing legislation that allows for tougher sentences when we do see essential infrastructure damage, do you think that could help the situation here?
1: So I think, you know, everything is a tool in the toolbox, and I don't think there's going to be one solution that magically fixes sort of the issue that we've seen. As we know, I think when the economy is not doing so well and unemployment rates are up, people can do desperate things. So, you know, I think it's going to be a combination of things. Deterrence on the justice side makes sense. You know, I think as the economy hopefully gets better and unemployment rates drop, you know, these things will all, I believe, contribute to less of these crimes happening. And it's just a really unfortunate situation that people feel that this is where they need to go to try, you know, to have money or to get money from stealing this copper, which, you know, on the market, it's an expensive endeavor from our perspective for a little bit of value that they're getting on the copper side.
0: I was reading that there's some technology out there that now you get an alert if a manhole cover has been disturbed. Is that right?
1: Yeah, correct. So we're trying all the technologies we can across our infrastructure, and that's just one of the ones that we're implementing to be able to understand if someone is accessing our infrastructure. So it's, again, as I said, just one tool in the toolbox that we're using, amongst other things within our security protocols to ensure that our infrastructure remains safe.
0: It's really interesting to have that sort of technology available to be, you know, obviously as proactive as you can, because if we can prevent these, if we can get, you know, just more awareness out there that people should not be doing this, just purely from the standpoint of their own safety, because as you mentioned with the Adelaide Street Bridge, that was extremely dangerous. But if we could just get the word out and just be let people know here, I mean, this is not something you need to be doing. But it's interesting that the technology that is available now.
1: Yeah, you can see that this is a growing problem that we're having to, you know, put these types of technologies in our system. And of course, I say to our customers out there, you know, we've stolen this term, but see something, say something. If you see people that look like they're accessing infrastructure, then, you know, please reach out to police, let them know that's happening. Critical infrastructure, it's called critical for a reason. It's critical to all of us. You know, it could be about having power to the hospital. It could be about schools. So, you know, there's a lot at stake when it comes to electricity. And of course, we care about safety first always, as we say here at London Hydro. So it's just one of those things that I ask our customers, if you're seeing anything, please say something, please reach out to police and let them know that there's something going on that needs their attention.
0: As always, I appreciate the time. Thank you very much.
1: Devin, thanks as always. Have a good one.
0: That's Uzni Semsidini, CEO of London Hydro. We certainly need to make sure that our critical infrastructure is as protected as possible, not just, you know, power grids, but, you know, telecommunication networks as well. But when you have some of these situations, they could be quite dangerous. And from that for that reason alone, there's more than that, but for that reason alone, hopefully we can get a handle on this. London Hydro being proactive with a lot of the technology they have, and now the federal government with this legislation. We were talking about the bill and Sentencing Reform Act earlier in the week in a different framework, but if it can help address some of the issues that we are seeing here with critical infrastructure being damaged, then all the better. We'll take a break. When we return, more of The Morning Show, Devin Peacock on 980 CFPL.
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4: From the 980 CFPL Covent Garden Market Weather Center, here's John Wilson.
5: Still very comfortable temperatures, although the humidity is on the climb. It's going to get really hot, really humid next week. Mark my words, today we have a system bringing some scattered shower activity, maybe a rumble of thunder, 21 degrees, which is below average, 14 tonight with the scattered activity ending before midnight, if there's any around at all. Friday and Saturday, mostly cloudy on paper, but actually the cloud is very high, thin cloud both days, and I think the sun will get through it most of the time, so really, both days look pretty good, 25 and 26. Sunday and Monday, sunny, increasingly hot. By Tuesday and Wednesday, it'll be roasting. Today's high, 21.
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0: Make sure you vote in the 980 CFPL Bicentennial Battle. Voting is now open in the final two. The final matchup will pit Frederick Banting against John Labatt. We've gone through a lot of fantastic names, incredible names, people who have contributed a lot to London and to, well, the city and the country and the world at large. Now it's your chance to vote for London's most outstanding person. Votes will be counted until 6 a.m. tomorrow morning. We'll announce the winner later tomorrow, or the person who's been recognized, I guess, not necessarily the winner. But there is a winner that will be attached to this. For everyone who votes, you'll be entered into a draw to win a vehicle pass to the London Air Show August the 22nd. So all you have to do when you vote is just give us your name and contact information, and you could be a winner. At 980cfpl.ca is the website to vote. How do you feel about higher speeds on highways? We got confirmation of this yesterday, that the province was going to move more highways to a speed limit of 110 kilometers an hour. The Ministry of Transportation said we would see speeds increase on sections of the 401 and the 416 from 100 kilometers an hour up to 110. At the end of July, parts of the 402 will get faster. And then mid-August, we'll see highways 7, 417, 115, and 400, amongst others, also allow higher speeds. The 10-kilometer-an-hour increase is the continuation of something the province has been doing since 2022. Right now, about 43% of provincial highways that would be eligible are going, have posted speed limits of higher than 100 kilometers an hour, 110. Once this is all done, we'll be closer to 90%. I believe that the official number is 89%. Now, you can still be charged with stunt driving for going 50 over at 150. The government has said on sections where the increased speed limit is up to 110, 150 kilometers an hour will still be considered the threshold for stunt driving. So, as of tomorrow, the 401 from Highway 15 to Highway 16 will increase to 110. As of July the 31st, the 402 from the 401 to White Oak Drive and the 402 from Waterworks to Colburn Drive will jump up to 110. There's already some parts of the 402 that are at 110, especially when you just get off the 401 right into the 402 there as you go towards Wonderland. That is already 110 kilometers an hour. And then starting in August, the 400 will have different parts up to 110. One that's interesting, this is an area that I go on when I go up to the cottage, the 401 up to Lake Joseph Road will go up to 110. But there's other parts of Highway 7, Highway 416, 417 as well. And then, I missed some. August 31st, 401 is going to have large portions going up to 110. I won't name them all just because there's a lot of them. And then September the 30th of this year, the 403 from the QEW to 401 will jump up to 110. 407, 406, the 404, other parts of the QEW. So large portions of provincial highways jumping up to 110 kilometers an hour. I haven't really noticed too much of a difference in terms of issues we have seen with the speeds rising by 10 kilometers an hour. That has to be about the max, I think, people allow. Would people Do people want to go faster in terms of posted speed limits? I know people do go faster in terms of driving. But it'll be interesting to see this fully implemented. There's some areas where it just cannot happen, so you'll never get 100%. But we're getting, by the end of September here, we'll be getting pretty close. My thanks to Uzni Semsedini, to Jeremy McCall, and to Jared Zafeman for coming on the show. Juan Jimenez is our technical producer. Steve Spruill, Barry Slater, and David Bogner are our engineers. Stay tuned for the Brad Smith Show coming up next, and to a 980 CFPL for a London Live with Mike Stubbs later this afternoon. Toronto Blue Jays take on the Texas Rangers tonight. You can hear that game on 980 CFPL starting at 7 o'clock. First pitch is at 7:07. Today's audio gem is a clip from a newscast in the United States where a story about a wiener wallet, this is for hot dogs, went where you think it would go. Have a great day. 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Support local business. We'll be back in 21 hours.
11: The Madison Mallards are introducing some new wearable food fashion.
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12: Yep.
11: It will be given away.
12: Stop.
11: At the Mallard Games on July 18th.
13: I'm not okay, mature is enough this, for this.
12: Are we sure this is not an April Fool's joke? A condiment pocket?
13: Question.
12: A place also, for your hot dog? Come on.
13: I'm afraid to ask, but...
11: Don't. Then just don't. It's okay.
13: But do they have different sizes of these?
12: Oh, for obviously. Sure. Yeah. Mm-hmm. Yeah. You know?
13: That is true. And other questions.
12: Do you want mustard, ketchup? You know?
13: Gotta wrap this up.
12: Yeah.
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7: Good morning. It's 9 o'clock. I'm Scott Monick. Some light rain showers, cloudy skies, and 15 degrees in London. The death toll has risen after a pair of powerful earthquakes rocked Venezuela last night. Acting President Delcy Rodriguez now says at least 164 people have died and nearly 1,000 others have been injured. The quakes, with magnitudes of 7.2 and 7.5 respectively, collapsed buildings, closed the country's main airport, and sent panicked residents into the streets. ABC's Sophie Flay has more.
8: Concern about aftershocks after two powerful earthquakes rocked Venezuela, hitting less than a minute apart. The first, a 7.2 magnitude quake. Then, 39 seconds later, and just miles away, a 7.5 quake. People fleeing into the streets of Caracas, buildings swaying, smoke plumes rising from the city.
7: Back locally, it's a big day for students, teachers, and families right across the London region. Today is the last day of school for thousands of students within the Thames Valley District School Board and the London District Catholic School Board. Students will be bursting with energy as the clock ticks down towards summer vacation. Police are reminding drivers to be on alert and to slow down, especially in and around school zones later today when the final bell rings out. Ontario is raising speed limits to 110 kilometers per hour on more sections of highways across the province on Friday. The province's transportation minister says nearly 90% of Ontario's highway network will have the new limit after the province began incrementally raising speed limits back in 2022. Speed limits will increase on the QEW and highways, including the 400, 401, and 417 by the end of September. The Canadian dollar has steadily fallen over the past several weeks to trade around the 70 cents U.S. mark, down about 4 cents since May. Carl Shimoda, who leads Corpay's currency research group, says the weakness in the loonie is coming from south of the border.
9: It's essentially being caught in a pincer movement between a slow and weak domestic economy and a U.S. dollar that is crushing all of its global rivals. It's really both forces acting on it at the same time.
7: He adds the AI boom is driving more investments to the U.S. as companies turn around higher profits and the U.S. economy performs better than expected. That's weighing on the loonie. A new report says the backlog of available spots in long-term care facilities and home care programs is driving up ER wait times. The Canadian Institute for Health Information says patients who could be discharged to these facilities end up waiting an average of 24 days in hospital inpatient units. Patients who need to be admitted and are waiting for a bed are then stuck in the emergency department. From April of 2024 to March 2025, half of admitted patients waited in the ER for more than 16 hours and a tenth waited more than 2 days. And finally, terrifying moments as the pilot of an Air Canada flight from New Jersey suffered a medical episode in midair yesterday. ABC's Hannah Batcha reports.
10: pilot is incapacitated, aircraft is

0: being flown by the co-pilot.
1: It all started when the plane suddenly swerved. The pilot experiencing what witnesses describe as a seizure that lasted 40 minutes, though a diagnosis has not been confirmed. Passengers jumping in to help after they say a flight attendant dragged the pilot out of the cockpit into the aisle, trying to restrain him. The co-pilot taking over. The flight headed to Nova Scotia, forced to land in Boston.
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3: If you don't know Brad, you're lucky. My bro is here with you. He's here to f*** up. Or could it be people?

0: Happy Thursday. I was about to say morning, but now I'm getting used to understanding that most people's mornings are starting way before mine. But we're still going to say morning. So happy Thursday morning. I'm excited because I just got the go-ahead. I love it. You get the go-ahead. I was going to be like, I'm excited to talk about FIFA. Yeah, Canada lost 2-1. We get it to Switzerland yesterday. It was a great crowd at BC Play Stadium. Absolutely packed with those red jerseys. But I have to get to this clip off the top. And I was just told to make sure that you give credit to TSN. And of course, I'm going to give credit to the Sports Network in Canada, who's done an immaculate job at broadcasting the games here. And yesterday's game, although there was, you know, this anticipation, let's go into the knockout rounds, let's get through this, let's play in Canada, let's make sure that our next game's at home, all that stuff's not happening. But I'm open about it. I'm not the biggest soccer fan ever, but if Canada's playing on an international level, I'm going to watch everything and I'm going to cheer. But the game was kind of meh for Canada. They put in the backups, I don't want to call them backups because at a national level, everybody is an elite player. But they put in the substitutions, that's the better word for soccer fans. And the subs came in and the whole game was changed. The energy was immense. And Canada's first goal to bring it from, 2-0 or 2-0, excuse me, to 2-1 was one of the possibly the greatest soccer goals I've seen live in my life. Watching it on TV, if you've got kids or if you've played video games before, obviously FIFA, the soccer game on any of the platforms, is one of the most successful video games, sports video games of all time. And this looked like a video game goal. There's no other way to describe it. But just listen to the call of this on TSN of the goal, the first goal yesterday by Team Canada. And if this doesn't get you pumped, I don't know what will. Doesn't matter what sport you watch. If you're a sports fan, this will get you going in the morning.
1: All over the top towards Saliba. Saliba bringing it down. Across it goes to Promise David! Immediate impact from Promise David, and Canada get one back.
0: Listen to the crowd.
1: What a journey it has been from
0: 50,000+ Canadians just erupting in their red jerseys. That pumps me up. But Santi, let's just listen to the name of the goal scorer.
1: What a journey it has been from Promise David.
0: Promise David, are you kidding me? This is the greatest I'm going to say name of all time, but in the sports world, this is the greatest handle of all time. Promise David. A Canadian professional soccer player, a striker in the Belgian Pro League. And when I say a video game, if you're not a soccer fan, all I can tell you is someone who understands the game, having played it until I was like 16, 17, a pretty high level. But it's almost like hockey, right? If you're a hockey fan, and we've all seen this, when a hockey player goes behind the net, bends over and kind of does that scooping motion with their stick. It's called the Michigan. So they scoop the puck off the ice and throw it into the back of the net like a lacrosse goal. It takes a level of skill that you have to practice millions of times. And can you ever pull it off in an actual game? A couple people have, but it's so tough. This was one of those goals. And for a guy like Promise David, he's come off injuries. He provided a spark. And yes, the next game is in SoFi Stadium in Los Angeles. It's on Sunday versus South Africa. Santi, this is the first knockout round game, right? So this is 32 teams left.
2: Yeah, the round of 32. Sadly, Canada lost. If they would have won or tied, they will be staying in Vancouver. Yeah. But yeah, that was a miss. But the good news is that Canada is in the knockout stage for the very first time in history, right?
0: Okay, so now we're getting into the phases where I don't know anything about the teams going forward, except for like the big ones, the Germany, the France, the
2: England. Yeah.
0: Do we have a chance against South Africa?
2: I think so, but the match last night, South Africa surprised, like nobody had South Africa winning Korea. So, I mean, they're putting everything, like South Africans are winning this by heart, by just getting together, and Canada must do the same. I will think that Canada will have a kind of a home advantage if they are playing in the States, so they need to use that. But I think they have a chance, but there are no room for mistakes anymore.
0: Okay, so here's an interesting question. I said on Greg Brady's show on Toronto Today, I do a crossover for those who are just joining on the other networks, and he was talking about are there people from outside the country, you know, internationally, just flying into Toronto, just flying into Vancouver, just for World Cup games, not buying tickets to the game, but just coming in just for Fan Fest and the World Cup experience en masse? Is that a thing happening?
2: I mean, I haven't met personally, but yeah, that's a thing that happens in the World Cup. Like, even you go there and then you try to be lucky if you can get a last-minute ticket to the World Cup. But many people, like Argentinians, for example, in the States, there are a bunch of Argentinians there, and they just stay outside of the stadium. They do barbecues. They watch the game outside the stadium, and they never get in. It's too expensive, though.
0: Yeah. Well, and funny enough, I just crossed in the hallway the big boss at Corus here, John Gosselin. And he was telling me that he was going out to Vancouver a couple weeks ago, and he saw hotel rates, and he said they were crazy, crazy. It was like, he said they were like $1,200 for just a standard room. And he's like, oh, well, I'm not going. I can't go. Next thing you know, he said he just last week was looking at this same hotels, and it was like a standard rate, the $295 for a decent hotel. And he said, well, why is this happening? It turns out that in Vancouver, I guess, this is my speculation in that price drop, is that they were trying to price gouge, thinking everyone was going to come to Vancouver, and now they're trying to give off hotel rooms. And I get excited. Yes, we know about cinema just a little bit. But I will say this, that when I worked at Breakfast Television, one of the most exciting things I've ever done in my entire life was junketing. And if you don't know what that is, it's, you know, when they it's different now with Zoom calls and stuff. But they used to fly you in to wherever a movie junket was, whether it was L.A. or New York. I've done them in London. Where else have I done them? Germany. I did one in France. But they fly you in. You essentially land on a Friday. On Saturday, you watch whatever movie is going to be junketed. Like, you know, I did Thor, The Dark World in London. And then on the Sunday, you interview the movie stars and you fly home and you talk about it. You get all your video clips. And I remember doing The Wolf of Wall Street. And a lot of people, when Wolf of Wall Street came out with Leonardo DiCaprio, Jonah Hill, obviously a Martin Scorsese movie, everyone was so excited about it. But they said, oh, my God, this movie's running over 3 hours. And I said, yes, but you have to understand, when you can sit in a movie for 3 hours and you don't feel like you've been there for 3 hours and you kind of wish the movie went on longer, you know it's a great movie. So hands down, probably a movie that I watch on repeat for dramas, probably more than any movie ever. It's just entertaining. It's a incredulous, salacious, kind of, you know, bro-y, dumb, but very smartly written, crazy, can't put together how this ever happened in the real world story of a guy who, you know, starts a small investment firm and swindles money from everybody in this Ponzi type of scheme where he sells you all these verifiable blue chip stocks, but also he dumps in these piece of crap stocks that he makes a lot of money on in the return, but they actually basically get washed out. But now, forget Wolf of Wall Street. Jordan Belfort, the man behind it, the original Wolf of Wall Street, they're coming out with a real Wolf of Wall Street document with all the behind the scenes, the home videos, the actual story from the people that were involved. Here's the trailer.
3: Martin Scorsese's film, The Wolf of Wall Street, tells the real-life story of Jordan Belfort.
4: Leonardo DiCaprio playing you.
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9: You got the power, you can do whatever the hell you want to do.
10: These twins hooked themselves up to a car battery for 10 grand. You could see them shaking.
11: It was insanity.
12: It was glamorous and exciting. But if it feels too good to be true, it probably is.
0: If The Wolf of Wall Street with Leo and Jonah Hill and Martin Scorsese was a toned-down version, I can't wait to see what is actually on this real Wolf of Wall Street documentary. Jordan Belfort and his little group of cronies going around swindling people. to the point where they were under FBI investigation federally, and then eventually served prison time, had to pay back a loan of, I think it was over $100 million. If it's more salacious than the real Wolf of Wall Street, or sorry, the Hollywood Wolf of Wall Street movie, I can't wait for this thing to come out. And listen, I'm not condoning any of this, but when you think about it, it can be worse than this. The clip 18, Santi, the Wolf of Wall Street, the famous speech when Steve Madden shows up to launch their IPO, which essentially, you know, gave their company credibility to the known world or to the finance world, which they made, I think, like $27 million in one day when they opened this. They took the company public, which means they controlled the majority of the shares of this company. They offer it to people. People buy this thing. They made $27 million in one day. And this is the famous Wolf of Wall Street speech by Jordan Belfort, played by Leo DiCaprio.
7: All right. I want all you to focus for a second. See those little black boxes? They're called telephones. I'm going to let you on a little secret about these telephones. They're not going to dial themselves, okay? Without you, they're just worthless hunks of plastic. Like a loaded M16 without a trained Marine to pull the trigger. And in the case of the telephone, it's up to each and every one of you. My highly trained Strattonites. My killers who will not take no for an answer. My warriors who will not hang up the phone until their client either buys or dies.
0: Buys or dies. Oh, man, I had to start out with a little humor right now because when we come back after the break, listen, this is going to be hard for me to get through because watching or listening to the audio of what I'm going to play for you is heartbreaking because it's a heartbreaking farewell to a Toronto hero. Yesterday at Constable Mark Pinzonato's funeral, his son and daughter took the stage bravely and delivered a raw emotional tribute to their dad, calling him their best friend, talking about coffee dates, ending with a gut-wrenching punchline. Rest easy, Dad. I love you. We're going to play those beautiful moments because I think it's not only great to honor the life and memory of Mark Pinzonato, but to show the courage that it takes to stand up in front of what is only a massive audience of Canadians who are going to watch and listen to this heartbreaking testimony of their dad, and having the courage as young kids to give the message that they did is a must listen. And that's on the other side of the No BS show with Brad Smith. We'll be back. Hope you're having a great Thursday. You're going to want to stick around for this.
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0: Listen, the scale of yesterday's farewell to Constable Mark Pinizzato was staggering. And this is a story that we've heard the last week and a story that's coming to like an emotional crux or tip of the iceberg, because it was a long procession, an estimated 10,000 police officers from across Canada and the United States stood in solidarity. Thousands more lined the streets during this procession. And inside this grand hall, hundreds of mourners, including family, emergency responders, city leaders. Mayor Olivia Chow was there. Premier Doug Ford was there. It was a sea of uniforms, but also, too, it was almost like a sea of grief. And you could see just the faces and the demeanor of everyone in there, knowing that they're there to honor a fallen, friend, family member, husband, father, respected police officer. But it was a guy who made a very powerful impact on a lot of people's lives. And it was a very powerful show of respect for a man who was referred to a lot of times during that funeral as Pinner. His wife, Andrew, was there. His mother, Linda, his brothers were there. And his two 14-year-old children, twins, Dominic and Daniela. And yesterday was the courage of those two as I'm watching back the funeral that really hit me. And I'm sorry that I might get emotional in it moving forward here. But, you know, when I think about what these kids said and what you're about to hear, I think about being a kid who looks at their dad the same way that these kids do, and what it would be like at 14 years old in front of a national audience, in front of a lot of people watching this, to have the strength and courage to go up there and have just even composure to be able to handle yourself. I was just in awe of not only the composure, but the words that they spoke. First, we're going to hear from his son, Dominic. And again, in front of thousands of people, right? Dignitaries, officers, people outside lining up. This 14-year-old boy stood up and spoke about his dad, not just as a police officer, but as a man who inspired him every single day. Listen to this.
1: My dad inspired a lot of people, from hockey to kids through his work. But most of all, he inspired me. And I want to be the same man that he was when I grew up, like doing the same job after my hockey career. My dad taught me the game I play a lot now. He taught me to go out every shift and work your hardest, like he did when he wakes up in the morning and throughout his day. My dad has lots of support, as I can see now, and I know he can too. And he would be very thankful for that. Living the rest of my life without him here will be hard for lots of people, including me. But if I knew one thing, it would be that he wouldn't want me to be sad, and he'd be here every second with him.
0: Yeah. And it's hard to hear, right? When you hear a 14-year-old kid saying, knowing that I have to live my life every single day without him. If that doesn't put you in the place of where your perspective is in life, and no matter what's going on around us, like that, how that makes you feel about your own situation in life. You know, this kid's got to walk around and develop into the man that his father wants him to be. And you can tell that he will be, just because of having this wherewithal and understanding at that young age, that composure at that young age. Mark and his wife Linda did a beautiful job. They were clearly great parents to produce a kid that can do that, can speak like that, and have the understanding that the life in front of him is going to have a void. But that void will be filled by the memories of what his dad taught him and how he uses those moving forward. And now to turn over to his daughter, Daniela, who talked about something so simple yet kind of so powerful. Daddy-daughter dates, getting Starbucks together, talking about life. And here she is speaking about that.
1: Even though you're not here physically, the impact that you had on my life is always here. And the legacy that you left behind lives forever. Something that has stood out to me in our memories were our daddy-daughter dates. We used to get Starbucks and talk about life, and you would just listen to me rant about everything and anything. Even though I can still talk to you, it's not the same. And the part that hurts me the most is that I won't get to experience hugging you again or holding your hand again. Although I used to get embarrassed to hold your hand in public, I would do anything to do it one last time. It's so hard to say goodbye to your everything, and for me, my everything was my dad. He was the building blocks to my life, the string that tied the family together, but most of all, the best dad anyone could ask for.
0: Oh, God. It just puts it in perspective, right? You're sitting here thinking about the small things that we might take for granted on a day-to-day basis, and how sometimes, even at 42, I struggle to handle with the idea of what might be in the future, what I might not have when I think about family. And when, in this case, when I think about my father and my mother, and when you think about young Dominic and Daniela standing up there and being able to deliver this message after a, you know, the craziest last week and a half, 2 weeks of their lives, where they wake up one day and suddenly the headline news is that their dad, an 18-year-old veteran of the Toronto Police Services, a member of the Emergency Task Force, Ron Chinger was on this show, crime contributor, former police officer, saying the best of the best work in the ETF, the Emergency Task Force. They had to watch as their dad was being talked about after being shot while executing a warrant. And then the fallout of everything, knowing that these kids have to move forward and they're doing it with poise and composure. That's a living memory of what Mark Pinizzato, who he was as a father, as a husband, and I don't think you could have a better living tribute. And I think sometimes we just got to take our mindset and our perspective and where we are in life and put together that if we're alive and we're breathing and we have another day to step forward, make another step, progress, change our mindset, be better to ourselves first and foremost and to the people around us, not take the little things for granted. And what she said right there was, oh, you know, I used to be embarrassed when he used to grab my hand. And now I would give anything to just do that again. It just makes me think of, you know, my mom when I was a kid and we traveled so much, not travel, we moved so many times because my dad's job that I had to go to so many different schools for the first time. And the next thing you know, boom, my mom would always, you know, kiss me on the cheek before I went to school. And I remember grade five, moved to Ontario from Quebec. I'm going into the schoolyard for the first time. And there's that fence that you walk through that kind of encloses the playground. And she goes to give me a kiss on the cheek. And I run in and she grabs me by the backpack and she pulls me back. And at Lester B. Pearson Elementary in Aurora School, French immersion school, she grabbed my face in front of everybody and kissed me on the face and then turned my face to look directly in her eyes. And she said, "You never run away without kissing me." And I never have since. That even transferred into my football career, my CFL days. I used to run up before my every university game, every CFL game, after the national anthem was done. My mom would come down to the front row, and I'd give her a kiss on the lips in front of everybody, and everyone would, oh, and it meant so much to me. And hearing those kids not being able to do that again, going through the national spot like this, but coming out with that composure, it's the living testament to how great of a parent Mark Pinizzotto was and how lucky they are to have Linda moving forward. So rest in peace, Mark Pinizzotto. And we'll be back after the break to get into another discussion about, listen to this, the carnivore diet. Yes, we had Anthony Chafee on last week. My podcast blew up. The most downloads we've had because he turned a conversation about carnivore into this weird history about vegetables suppressing our sexual desires. But now he's back to tell you about carnivore versus GLP-1 drugs. Ozempic or meat? Which one's better? The answer might seem simple to you, but the rationale around why is something mind-blowing. It's No BS. I'm Brad Smith. We'll be back after the break.
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21: From the 980 CFPL Covent Garden Market Weather Center, here's John Wilson.
27: Scattered showers, chance of a thunderstorm today, although it is widely scattered activity, and the air mass is not really hot, although it's getting more humid. 21 degrees the high today, 14 overnight as that activity ends. And tomorrow and Saturday look really pretty nice. High cloud only, with sun through it most of the time. and 25 and 26 degrees apiece. Now, the humidity is going to be on the rise, and Sunday looks like 28 and sunny, and Monday 30, and Tuesday could make 32 pretty easily. Today's high, 21.
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0: Yesterday, I was listening to a clip from Joe Rogan where he was talking about carnivore diet versus GLP-1 drugs like Ozempic and Wegovy. Yeah, they suppress appetite, but doesn't carnivore diet kill your appetite as well? RFK Jr. yesterday came out and said that the links between anxiety and depression are being correlated with the food that we're eating, ultra-processed food. And more people are calling ultra-processed food the most damaging thing we can put in our bodies. But is the answer really as simple as just eat meat and cut out the garbage? Well, Dr. Anthony Chafee joins me next. Doc, what's going on? Thanks for joining the show.
10: Yeah, no, thank you for having me. It's good to see you, man.
11: Yeah, good to see you too. I'm glad to have you back on, because last time everyone was kind of in shock about how our conversation was probably supposed to start just and go down a linear carnivore path, but then it turned into the history of vegetables and agricultural farming and vegetables that quelled or quashed or subsided our instinctual and desire needs. It was insane, and I wanted to have you back on because I feel like the conversation about carnivore is ever evolving, especially now with what's going on in the States, with how they're trying to approach their food program, how they're trying to approach drugs that, satiate your appetite for weight loss. And let's start with that, because Ozempic and GLP-1s, they're huge, right? So when I hear Joe Rogan yesterday talk about, a lot of people on Ozempic, it just satiates your appetite. And next thing you know, he's saying, well, carnivore diet has done that for a lot of people. Is that fact or fiction?
10: That's absolutely true. I see it all the time in my practice, but also you think about it biochemically. It makes sense. Why? Because if you eat carbohydrates, it raises insulin. Insulin is the fat storage hormone. And so you can't, you throw energy into your fat, but you can't draw it out of your fat. So you're just storing fat, but you're not actually able to pull out that energy. So your blood sugar goes up, but then your insulin goes up, and now your blood sugar goes down. And it goes too low, you get what's called reactive hypoglycemia, and your blood sugar goes too low, you feel tired, you feel wretched, and you can't pull out energy out of your fat. And so you think, okay, I need to go eat more, I have to eat more, I have to eat more. And it also does something more insidious, which it blocks a hormone called leptin, which is our satiety hormone that goes from our fat up to our brain and tells your brain basically how much fat you have in your body. And you get some from your stretch receptors in your stomach. The majority comes from your fat tissue. So that goes up to your brain. It's like a running gas gauge on how much fat you have in your body. And so insulin blocks that insulin signal. The insulin blocks that signal of leptin to your brain. So your brain now thinks you have no leptin and no fat, and you're actually dying and you're emaciated. And now your blood sugar is dropping. So your brain gets this panic signal and says, if you don't eat now, you will die. And this is why people three times a day, they're panic eating. They're getting hangry. We even have a word for it. Hangry. They're like, oh my God, they're freaking out. They're on TikTok and things like, yeah, exactly. You're like, people on TikTok spazzing out in the car, like, like that sort of thing. And, but that's why, but their brain is actually telling them they're going to die. And so there's this crazy visceral panic that they get. You stop eating carbohydrates, you stop eating, well, in the different plant lectins that are plant toxins and compounds that they use to defend themselves can also bind to leptin as well and block that from your brain. So even eating vegetables, certain vegetables with these lectins can actually cause that sort of panic, I need to eat more sort of signal. So you cut all that out. You cut all the carbs out. You cut all the vegetables out. You don't have the lectins. You don't have the insulin. And now all of a sudden your brain sees the leptin and everything's just calm. And you don't have reactive hypoglycemia. Your blood sugar is normal. Now you're making ketones. You can mobilize fat, which is really 90% of the energy is going to come from fat and ketones. And now everything's just fine and you're chill. And I look, it's 8 p.m. I haven't eaten yet.
11: I'm fine. You fasted all day.
10: Yeah, but it's not even fasting because I'm just not hungry. You know, I mean, I eat when I'm hungry. But when you're eating high density nutrition, you don't need to eat as much or as often. And my brain can see my leptin. My brain knows that I'm not going to die. It says like, yeah, look, a steak sounds good right now. And after this, I'm going to have one. But I'm not in a panic. You know, it's not a problem. When I'm traveling, it's not a big deal. If I'm on a plane and they're just feeding garbage, I'm not going to eat that. I'd rather not eat than eat something bad.
11: How important is routine when you're talking about this and like scheduling so that your body actually knows when food's coming in and how to use it? Because I see a lot of people going, well, the key to fasting or to having like scheduled diet and carnivore and success rate is making sure that you're scheduled so that when your body absorbs the food, it's basically on a schedule clock. It knows what to do with it. It knows how to kind of distribute it to your body. Is that as important as people say?
10: There's not too many schedules in the wild. And, you know, it's like you're not just getting a zebra at 3:15 p.m. every day, you know?
11: I love it.
10: And, you know, it's, you know, if you're eating things you're not supposed to, you know, that might come into play. If you are transitioning from, you know, a standard diet with a whole bunch of garbage, with a whole bunch of cravings that come along with it when you try to stop, over to a carnivore diet, maybe, you know, you could talk about that because then you're going to get cravings. Okay. Maybe eat regularly so that you don't get those cravings. You don't end up sort of eating something you don't want to, but when you're actually doing this and you're just eating food, you don't need to do anything like that. I don't teach that with my patients, and I don't use Ozempic. I don't use any GLP-1s. You don't need them. You know, after about 2 weeks, those cravings go away. The carb cravings, the sugar cravings, it's just like any other drug. It's gone in 2 weeks. And so, you know, you get through that. And then all of a sudden, as long as you're eating enough, you're satiated, you're satisfied, your brain knows that you're not starving, and you just feel fine. If you are getting hungry, you probably, you know, or you are getting cravings, probably means that you need to eat. But, you know, I don't use any of that stuff with my patients. If you even needed to use GLP-1s, you could use microdoses. I mean, they've shown that microdoses, even below the diabetes doses, which are far lower than the weight loss doses, that those can help curb appetite as well. And so you really only need those for 2 weeks. Maybe curb just those cravings for 2 weeks, and then they're going to be gone anyway once you're on a carnivore diet. But most people can get through that, just those 2 weeks, and then you're off to the races.
11: Okay, let's take a break right here, and we'll come back after the break and talk about it because, you know, a lot of people are going to social media right now and saying that, you know, a lot of full-blown carnivores are starting to add even, you know, fruits back into their diet. I want to hear your thoughts on that because I said it to you before we got on air, and you started shaking your head. So I can only imagine the answer we're going to get. We'll take a break right here. We'll be back with Dr. Anthony Chaffee after this.
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27: Cooler than average right now, but that's going to change. It's going to be hot, humid, steamy, middle of the week next week. I mean, really hot, 30 plus, and the humidity to match. Now, scattered showers, chance of a thunderstorm today and late this evening. I don't think we're going to get all that much. 21 degrees the high today, 14 the low. Tomorrow and Saturday, a lot of high cloud around, but thin enough to see the sun through most of the time. So both days actually look pretty good, 25 and 26. Sunday, 28. Monday, 30. Tuesday, 32. All of that with high humidity. Today's high, 21.
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0: Man. All right, and we're back with Dr. Anthony Chaffee. Okay, so last segment, Doc, you said that carnivore crushes appetite naturally, just like Ozempic, without the side effects. High protein and fat keep you full. Some guys, like other carnivore meds, are saying you got to add fruit back into your diet. So where is this? Is it meat only? Is it add fruit? We know how you feel about veggies, but what are your thoughts on the diet confusion right now? Are we just killing zebras at 3 a.m. in the morning?
10: No, look, I'm still 100% carnivore meat only. I don't eat any fruit. I don't have any carbs. You don't need it. Even the National Academies of Science and the Institute of Medicine put out a public paper in 2015 saying that the amount of carbohydrates you need throughout the entirety of your life is zero. As long as you're getting enough protein and fat, there is zero demand.
11: What study was that?
10: For dietary carbs. It was a paper that was published by the National Academies of Science. Wow. And the Institute of Medicine, 2005. And that's what they said. It was kind of funny. They seemed surprised as well in their wording, because they said the amount of dietary carbohydrates you need throughout the entirety of your life is apparently zero. And it's like they even said apparently. It's like apparently zero. And so as long as you're getting enough protein and fat, there's no deleterious health outcomes. You get no negative health outcomes or negative effects on longevity. They have examples of this. You have the Maasai, the Nanette. You know, people say, well, the Maasai drink a lot of milk. But actually, if you look at as a proportion of calories, it can often be as little as, you know, 5 to 10% of their total calories. 5% of total calories is still considered a ketogenic diet. And so the majority of that they're getting is fat and protein. And so then you have the Nanette, you have the Inuit, you have the Sami up in northern Scandinavia. These people are only eating meat throughout the entirety of their life. You know, you're up in an Arctic Circle, you're living on an ice floe, hunting seals. Like you're not getting fruit and honey and things like that. So if we needed that, they would be dead. people walked from Asia to North America over a land bridge in the Arctic Circle during the last ice age. Where's the honey? Where's the fruit and all that sort of stuff? And if you needed fruit every single day, if you needed carbs and all that sort of stuff, you know, you're only getting this stuff once a year, really. You're getting sort of 2 weeks while fruit is ripe. We're not shipping this stuff in from Costa Rica in 50,000 years ago. That's just not happening. So we have to sort of think about this. And so, you know, this is the sort of a mainstream understanding. You don't need carbohydrates throughout the entirety of your life. We have long-term studies, 2 years plus, of people on zero carbohydrate diets showing no deleterious health effect, no negative effect on your thyroid or your hormones or your metabolism or anything like that. I've been in ketosis. I've been having zero carbs myself and in my patients for many times longer than these people who have famously, I did carnivore and keto for, you know, a year and a half, and then I got these health issues. Okay, well, I've been doing this a decade, and I did it for 5 years in my early 20s. So when am I going to have these problems? I don't see these problems. I see other issues when people have are doing it wrong. They're not eating enough fat. They're eating too many organs. They can get a buildup of fat-soluble vitamins like vitamin A. Right. So a lot of these guys would be pushing, you have to have organs, you have to have liver, you have to have all that sort of stuff. Liver's great, but too much of a good thing can be a bad thing. And so you can get a buildup of fat-soluble vitamins like vitamin A. Too much vitamin A, called hypervitaminosis A, is known to cause thyroid dysfunction. It's known to cause hormonal dysfunction. It's known to make you feel sick. And the funny thing is that when you eat carbohydrates, you actually have a higher metabolic demand for vitamin A and other vitamins and minerals as well. And so if you're slightly too high on vitamin A and you're starting to tank your thyroid and it's starting to make you feel bad, and you add carbs, and now all of a sudden your demand for vitamin A increases, now all of a sudden you don't have a sort of an excess amount. So that's one explanation that could go into this, but there are many others. I'm not their doctors, but this is something that I've noticed over time, and that I have seen people have very similar health issues when they've had too much liver, when they've had hypervitaminosis A. So I think that's a viable contention. However, what I don't think is a viable contention is the fact that, you know, being in ketosis is that harmful, because as soon as these people said this, I'd already been in ketosis 5 years longer than any of them had.
0: Yeah.
10: So I'm like, I don't see how that's.
0: And I've talked to Dr. Thomas Seyfried a bunch of times, who's, you know, famously the American doctor who's going out of his way to tell everybody about the benefits of fasting, carnivore, and cancer research. Mm-hmm. But I want to switch to ultra processed foods. It's very kind of like, it's mm-hmm. the phrase that's going around right now, because mainly Robert F. Kennedy Jr.'s bringing attention to it. And the first thing I want to talk about is he talks about the rise in anxiety and depression linked to these ultra processed foods. What is the correlation between that? And, you know, I feel like it's a simple thing, as what you've said, you know, carbohydrates come in your body, it jacks up your brain and your system. But is it that simple? Is there more to ultra processed that we don't know?
10: Well, the problem with ultra processed is all this stuff is completely man-made. You might take natural ingredients, but you adulterate them and bastardize them and put them in with industrial chemicals that have never existed in nature. And so we've never been exposed to these things biologically. And so we are going to get effects that we are not, you know, have not seen before. That has to be the case, right? So because these are chemicals that haven't existed, we've never been exposed to us. Trans fats, we had these things since 1910 when Crisco came on the market. And then we've known for decades that these were harmful. They cause heart disease. And for 25 years, the food companies that made this stuff were fighting tooth and nail, lobbying Congress. Oh, no, this is all safe. And it was becoming more and more apparent in the 90s that this stuff was absolutely toxic. It didn't end up getting banned until 2020. So it takes a long time to get this filth out of there. It took 100 years, 110 years to get this stuff off the shelves. And so there's all these other sorts of things that have never existed, and we're just adding these in. So that's the ultra processed foods. They're not foods. They're just a science experiment. You get a lot of very clever food scientists that used to work for the tobacco industry. The tobacco industry, like R.J. Reynolds, bought the big food companies. They became the largest processed food manufacturers in the world. And then they brought their tobacco scientists over to food scientists to make them as addictive as possible. And so they find compounds that they can change and alter to make us go like, ooh, that tastes good, let's eat that. And then it goes away. So you want the next chip, the next bite, the next piece, so that you keep eating compulsively. and that you get, you just buy more of this stuff. It's just like the more cigarettes you smoke, the more money they make. Okay. The more chips you eat, the more money they make.
11: I got 2 minutes here, and I got to ask you because, you know, I've been on keto a lot of times, but I'm also famously like a candyholic. I try my best, but I can't. But I find two things. One thing, obviously, when you start like ketogenic or carnivore diet, there is that kind of window for the first 3 days when your body's transitioning and you're feeling a lot different. And, you know, some people call it keto flu. Other people just call it the transition process to becoming healthy and detoxifying. Like, what is the best way, or is there a best way to transition when you are wanting to do this form of diet?
10: I think. Just going full on into it, usually cold turkey is best for most people. Some people have a bit harder time in that transition phase, which also can you be think of it as like a withdrawal. You're withdrawing from sugar and plant compounds, and you feel pretty crappy about that. People may drop coffee at the same time, like get the coffee withdrawal headaches and all that stuff. So some people might find that a more graduated approach can be more beneficial as well. But you want to be very clear about it. Okay, on Friday, I'm cutting out this. On next Friday, I'm cutting out that. And you keep doing that until, okay, a month from now, I'm off everything. But a lot of people can just cut it cold turkey and just understand that it might have a weird transition in a couple of weeks. Sometimes you lose too much salt, which makes you lose too much water. So just eating more salt, adding more water. Sometimes that can help with that, especially if you're feeling a bit dizzy and lightheaded. Otherwise, most of it is just withdrawals, and you just eat enough and eat enough fat with the meat, and you'll get through it.
11: Well, how long does it take for the cravings to go away? Like, because I mean, like 2 weeks in, I'm thinking about it, and I always remember that first time that I take a bite of crap, or I'll say it, like I get into a bag of Sour Patch Kids, and it feels like I can't explain it. It's what I would equate to, like, a heroin addict taking heroin. It's like it's the greatest feeling of all time when I've been, you know, on a diet, which I feel completely necessitates me mentally. But then you have that slip. You go into a bag of Sour Patch Kids. Next thing you know, boom. Gosh, I'm like lit up.
10: Yeah. Well, it is a drug, though. And you get a dopamine hit from fructose, which is the sweet part of sugar, just like you do from cocaine, heroin, and meth. And we have MRI studies showing that you kill the same areas of your brain as meth to the same extent as meth from sugar and sugar addiction. So this stuff is nasty stuff. It's found to be more addictive in mice than cocaine. They choose sugar over cocaine and food until they just keep taking the sugar until they die. Whereas before, they keep taking the cocaine instead of the food until they die. Now they're taking the sugar instead of both. So this stuff is a drug. The chemical addiction usually lasts about 2 weeks. Then like the habit can, still linger on. You're just used to eating it, this, that, and the other. And so, but you want to be able to say like, okay, look, I feel so much better without this stuff. I don't want this crap in my body. I recognize it as a drug. I recognize it as harmful, and if you have it again, you're going to start that over. You're going to start that addiction again because it is going to taste good. And you are going to get that big dopamine hit. Just like if you were doing cocaine, you're doing heroin, you didn't do it for a long time. And then 6 months later, you're like, oh yeah, there it is. That's what it was. You know, it's like we're having a cigarette after 3 years, it's, You can still enjoy that response without it being good for you, but also without you having been addicted to it. You can just succumb for whatever reason, but then you're back on it and you're addicted again. But usually it's about 2 weeks for the chemical addiction side of things.
11: Okay. Well, no more candy for me. Appreciate you, Doc. Thank you so much for joining me.
10: No worries, man. Thank you.
0: All right, that is Dr. Anthony Jaffe. We will be back after the break, reset the hour, and guess what? Canada lost 2-1, but an undiscovered star is going to make an appearance on our show with the greatest name of all time. It's No BS. I'm Brad Smick. We'll have that after the break. Brad Smick, what's that?
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8: Good morning, it's 10 o'clock. I'm Scott Monick. Cloudy skies, some light rain showers, and 15 degrees in London. Venezuela is under a state of emergency after two powerful earthquakes struck within a minute of each other. Officials say the magnitude 7.2 and 7.5 quakes damaged buildings, disrupted services, and forced people into the streets across several regions. As ABC's Sophie Flay reports, the country's main airport near Caracas has been closed, while schools, subway service, and parts of the natural gas network have all been shut down.
9: Crowds gathering around collapsed buildings, told to keep silent, as first responders yelled out to people buried in the rubble. Victims pulled from beneath buildings. Officials warning the casualties could be high. Part of the Caracas airport collapsing in a cloud of dust. People still inside. The quakes are the largest to hit Venezuela in more than a century. The last 24 hours have seen smaller earthquakes from Japan to the U.S.
8: The tremors were felt across much of the region, prompting offers of assistance from countries throughout the Americas. Back locally, the countdown to summer vacation is on for thousands of students across the London area. Today is the last day of school for both the Thames Valley District School Board and the London District Catholic School Board. Police are reminding drivers to be on alert and to slow down, especially in and around school zones, later this afternoon when the final bell rings out. London police are investigating after striking community living London workers and security guards got into an altercation during a demonstration. The incident happened at the Four Point Sheridan on Wellington Road. Lisa Frewster, the president of OPSU Local 166, told the London Free Press some security guards were getting hands-on with workers. The union has been picketing at the Four Point Sheridan because many replacement workers are staying there. The strike by OPSU is province-wide and is now in its fifth week.

0: News and cultural industry groups want Ottawa to take a stand on how AI systems use copyrighted content, Diana Messina reports.
1: They want the government to state it will not introduce an exemption to the law allowing the use of copyrighted content to train AI platforms. The call comes after the Liberal government released its long-awaited national AI strategy earlier this month. Questions and lawsuits have swirled for years around AI systems' unauthorized use of copyrighted content, but Ottawa's strategy failed to address the issue. The CEO of News Media Canada says that's troubling to news publishers. Diana Messina, The Canadian Press.
0: Emergency room wait times are being driven up because of backlogs in long-term care, rehab centers, and home care. A new report by the Canadian Institute for Health Information says patients who could be discharged to alternative care end up spending an average of 24 days in hospital inpatient units. This means other patients who need to be admitted to hospital are stuck waiting in the ER for a bed to open up. Proposed fixes include making sure everyone has access to a primary care provider to deal with non-urgent issues and increasing long-term and home care services. And finally, the Canadian dollar has fallen to its lowest level in more than a year.
2: The loonie is trading around 70 cents U.S. this week, down from 73 cents just last month. Its recent weakness comes largely from the strength of the U.S. dollar. Unlike in Canada, there are expectations for multiple interest rate hikes in the U.S. this year. That, along with a resilient U.S. economy and stock markets, is attracting more investment dollars into the U.S. Meanwhile, the Bank of Canada says it needs to remain nimble, ready to cut rates or increase them, depending on how the Canadian economy fares. I'm Jacqueline Hansen with Business Matters.
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3: Plus fans at BC Place Stadium in the red jerseys. Wow, Santi, I remember asking you yesterday, are they going to wear the red or the black? Do they have a third jersey? We didn't know. They came out in the all whites, which were so clean. Beautiful. They were so nice. And you know what's crazy? As an athlete, I'm just going to tell you right now, like one of the best things ever is when you walk into your locker room and you see the jersey hanging in your stall and they always hang it with your number and your name like facing outwards. You get like a sense of pride. Like this, it never gets old, no matter how many times you play sports. But when athletes see the all-white jerseys, in my experience, they go crazy. They're like, oh, man, we're going to dominate today because we're going to look clean. We're going to look fresh when you get that all-white jersey. It's all whites and all blacks that do that to a lot of players. And they didn't support the jersey momentum that I thought, but you have to listen to this because when it was 2-0, 2-0 for those in Canada, but for soccer fans, 2-0. When it was 2-0, they needed a burst of momentum. And if you've ever had a kid who's played, FIFA or the video game FIFA on any of the platforms, or if you've played FIFA before, like this goal that was scored, I was out of my seat screaming because it was a video game style goal. And before I play it, I'm going to just kind of try to put you in the picture of what this was. So you're kicking a ball 45 yards down the field, like a high arc, and this player is running at full speed. It goes over his head, over his shoulder as he's running straight forward. He stops it with his foot. It kind of lays in midair. He runs past it. He turns around and he kicks it over to another player about 30 yards across the field. That player is screaming down. He dives through the air. Ball still hasn't touched the ground. Smokes it into the back of the net. I'm up. I'm screaming. But TSN will do it much better than I do because they've done a great job on the broadcast. And this is the call from their broadcast yesterday.
4: All over the top towards Saliba. Saliba bringing it down. Across it goes to Promise David!
3: I love about soccer, it's never fully quiet in the stands. Like there's some hockey games where you can kind of hear one guy going icing, but they've got this like kind of roar and like murmur, stumbled on my own words there, but it's like this little murmur that's always constantly going through the stadium. But when you hear those fans erupt, and oh my god, if this isn't the best name, and where was I that I don't know soccer? The best name, or as we say in sports, the best handle of all time that I've ever heard. Who scored that goal at the end there, Santi? Let's play the clip.
4: What a journey it has been from Promise David.
3: Promise! Thomas David. Oh my, isn't that the greatest name of all time? I don't know. Something about it just got me so pumped up. But they will be playing on Sunday in SoFi Stadium in Los Angeles. And having, again, lived there before, there's going to be a ton of Canadian fans against South Africa. It's going to be most likely, it's going to feel like a home game. So I hope people are still excited about it. You know, we were talking earlier before when I was doing my crossover on Toronto Today with Greg Beatty about, you know, are people coming here, not just to see the games, but are people actually flying here to Toronto, to Vancouver in Canada for the World Cup just to go to like the fan fest and be around the World Cup environment if they can't get tickets? And I ran into the big boss here, the CEO of our company, John Gosling, before the show just started. And he was saying, oh, 3 weeks ago, I was looking at Vancouver hotels. It was way too expensive. I'm like, nah, no, we're not going. And then he said a week ago, he looked back, those same hotels that were like $1,200, $1,300 a night, standard hotels, were now back to their normal price. He was like, why? And he goes, well, you know, we didn't have as much demand as we thought we would. So price gouging went on. But it's interesting to see the opinions that are going on, you know, because some we've had, you know, one viral video here in Toronto where someone's like, it looks like an apocalypse. This is a third world country and I come from one and blah, blah. And you know what? There's going to be chirping all the time. You know, Toronto has done a good job cleaning up the city. They should be doing this all year with all the taxes that they take from this town and what it's been through. But Vancouver has been where I've seen most of the tourists come out and say, you know, positive or negative things. I want to play this, though, because this is a clip from a U.S. Tourist who's in Vancouver. And I think, though, the way he does it and the way that he says it is like a perfectly centered argument or perfectly centered opinion on what's going on, not only with you coming to Vancouver as a tourist to see the city and the game, but the actual city outside of the game itself. So here's the first part of it, which is kind of the leveled opinion of U.S. tourists in the World Cup, in Vancouver and the city itself.
5: So, game day experience, awesome. Very walkable city, very good public transport, beautiful, beautiful stadium. The people we have met, the police officers met, everyone was so kind. We didn't meet too many Canadians, we met a lot of Egyptians. We did meet some people at local restaurants. The sushi was fantastic. Thank you for the recommendations.
3: Okay, this is all things I would tell you. You go down to Vancouver and you go by the seawall and it's one of the greatest runs of all time. Stanley Park is absolutely fantastic. The food in Vancouver, arguably one of the best food cities in all of North America, especially when you're talking about sushi. For some reason, like the Asian population that has moved there, whether they're Canadian or immigrants coming to Canada, have really, really made that a sushi destination. But then he goes, okay, these are the nice things, but I'm going to tell you what I really feel about the city outside of the World Cup. Here it is.
5: It is honestly like World War Z. That's not even a joke. It's like zombies walking all over the place because we've seen so much fentanyl use here. We've seen people shooting up with needles. We've been seeing people smoke stuff. We've been seeing people snort stuff. We saw somebody outside a coffee shop yesterday where somebody had to check their pulse. Like, I mean, literally someone we thought was dead. And this is not knocking Vancouver. We understand that this is everywhere, but unfortunately we didn't realize that this is what Chinatown was known for.
6: Yeah, that's where we booked our
5: That Airbnb. Explains why the Airbnb was so cheap. So if you come to Vancouver for a match, do not stay in this area. We don't feel unsafe, but there is so much drug use, the most drug use I've ever seen in public.
3: Notice what he says there, though. Like, I don't feel unsafe, but like it's an unsettling feeling. And I think that's the largest part of what being in a city does to you for so long. It's almost like looking in a mirror one day, the next day, and every day of your life. And then in 5 years, you don't understand how much you've changed. But if you took a time lapse photo of you from 5 years ago till now, you'd be like, oh, those lines, those gray hairs, Brad, those, wow, how did those come in? And getting used to that in Toronto has been one of the weirdest processes. Because if you were to tell me as a kid, like I grew up in a small town, yes. Usually small towns have like, you know, not as much crime, not as much, you know, problems that way. But when there are problems, they're pointed out. Like when I grew up, like if you were like smoking cigarettes when I grew up, oh, you were one of those kids that wore those clothes and you hang around, you know, the park behind where the train tracks are. And do you want to be one of those kids? And then now, fast forward to my adult life, knowing I didn't have any of those conversations about hard drugs or what they were. We didn't even talk about marijuana when I was a kid growing up, openly at least. And to see people like the other day, close to where I live, sharing needles, it's going, wow. And this is after, like, in Vancouver, they just recriminalized drugs after a 3-year program that was crazy. Oh, no, we're going to decriminalize. It's going to work. You're going to see it. It's going to be better. You know, top on that, the safe supply and harm reduction sites. Well, as soon as they recriminalized, it turns out that overdose deaths are going down. You know, oh, wow, you told us it wasn't part of that. That wasn't part of the issue. So becoming normalized and then having other people come in and seeing what you're seeing, wherever they're from. And listen, there's places in America that are absolutely the exact same as us. And we're going to talk about one after the break, which is New York. But it is shocking when you put it in, or have it put in context by other people. You might scream about it, or I might talk about it, how bad it's become, how not normal it is to see it. But to have someone else's perspective makes you just go, guys, we need to have a serious conversation about this. Why aren't our leaders realizing we're in a crazy world right now where the idea of compassion is actually letting people just do whatever they want? While you're going to give me a ticket for $250 for off leash. Like, I just heard a commercial for keep your dog on the leash. Make sure you do. We're not seeing a keep your drugs out in the open. You can use them whenever you want. Like the duality of that, or thinking about that out loud. $250 for my dog off the leash, but I could just sit here and just inject hair into my arm and you'd be like, hey, sir, good job, good day. Because that's not where we want to go to. It's not. And after the break, we're going to get right into it because this is a warning sign for Canada. We have trickle-up politics, I always call them, not trickle-down, because the U.S. politics always come up to Canada, maybe years later, maybe months after. But what's going on in New York right now? It started with Zoran Mondani. But now it's going into a full, what's being called, democratic socialist revolution. It's a push. The new Democratic Party is changing. But what is it changing into? And what does this mean for Canada? It's terrifying when you put all the facts out in front of you. And I'm going to talk about it after the break. It's no BS. Hope you're having a great Thursday. We'll be back after this. Stick with us.
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3: Well, is it time to say rest in peace to the old Democratic Party? And I want to go to the U.S. here for a second, because, again, I think that a lot of politics trickle up, not down. The U.S. politics, we go, that's never going to happen here. And gosh, it ends up happening here. And maybe it's already happening here. We just don't have the media stream to talk about it enough. But what's going on in New York right now has become essentially like the hub, the mecca for radical new vision of what the Democratic Party is. Because it's not even Democratic. Democratic Socialists. They'll call themselves that. It's like our NDP, except without the equity line up here. They just go straight forward and tell you who they are while they're getting elected. These people want to abolish ICE, which, you know, you can have an argument about that, except for the fact that ICE has always existed under every single president. And President Obama deported more people in his first term with ICE than Donald Trump did. But this isn't a fringe movement anymore. This idea of seizing property and openly hating your country is not fringe. These candidates, too, that we're going to talk about, just won big in their primaries so that they could actually run for seats in not only the Senate and the Congress, but the future of people running policy in America. Abar Kawas is running for a New York State Senate seat in Queens. She's the first Palestinian Muslim woman elected, and she's a confirmed Democratic Socialist. This is clip number 5. We're going to skip to that one. Abar Kawas talking about U.S. capitalism and what U.S. capitalism and America led to.
17: And finding that, like, you know, the system of capitalism and racism and white supremacy, et cetera, have all, and Islamophobia, have all been used, you know, to colonize lands, right, to take resources from other people. And so this is like a long trajectory. And we're just seeing the manifestations of that continuation, right, with 9/11.
3: Yeah. And here's the thing is, like, you talk about colonization like it only happens in the West when you're talking about the ideology of Islam that's still conquering the world. One does it. And when you think about this from 1500 to 1800, right, the height of colonialism or British colonialism, well, they took over 84% of the world or controlled that. And then since then, they've let 100 countries regain independence and create their own established system. Islam, it's like 2 countries. Since the dawn of 636 AD, when the Islam conquest started, they go in, they take over, and they don't let go. So there's an argument to be made about the ideologies, good or bad, even though you can probably tell which side I'm on. This one's good. Daria Liza Avila Chevalier, that's her name. She shocked the system and won a congressional primary to be representative of the Democrats, even though Democrat Socialists. She's the co-founder of a Columbia University apartheid divest group, which their mandate is, this is true in her 7th year PhD, where we as Westerners are fighting for the total eradication of Western civilization. And here she is, a little audio from her.
18: on October 8th because I remembered what I was there at that rally on October 8th because I remembered what happened in 2014. And I knew that the reaction would be an outsized reaction that would cause the death of thousands upon thousands of people.
3: Right. So she went to a rally, a pro-Palestinian rally, the day after the October 7th attack, where the Hamas hang glided into a festival and murdered 400 people there, and then approximately over 1,000 people. She was at the rally the next day. Her definition of why she was there was, I knew how Israel was going to react, so I was there. And this is not like being pro-Palestinian in what, you know, Israel had done in that moment. Just saying, I know how they're going to react, so I'm going to support them. And at that rally, waving around a Hamas headband, the terrorist who then killed so many people on that day. And at this rally, this is how one of the speakers was speaking at the rally about the attack just the day before.
19: There was some sort of rave or desert party where they were having a great time until the resistance came in electrified hang gliders and took at least several dozen hipsters. But I'm sure they're doing very fine despite what the New York Post says.
3: Right, and there's another one, Claire Valdez. She won the congressional primary, Democratic Socialist. And what she wants to do is abolish ICE, get rid of police, defund police, and make voting and health care for all illegal aliens to the country. So you're having people who literally have the antithesis idea of the Western civilization, which, listen, you can have your argument. We could sit here and debate it. But now people are getting elected with their goal being the destruction of their country. We've seen flags in Canada that are burnt and we go, well, it's just an isolated instance. But when you let something grow, it becomes something that becomes more than you can control at a point. And this is Ro Khanna, right? A congressman from California, clip 22, that literally is celebrating this version of the new Democratic Party in America.
20: I want to speak to fellow progressives today. Yesterday was the beginning of a new, bold, strong Democratic Party. Democrats are winning, not just in New York. We're winning across this country, in New Jersey, in Michigan, in Maine.
3: And we're winning with the same Democratic Socialists who at a panel right before Mamdani was elected were saying this at a panel in front of thousands of New Yorkers.
21: And on that revolutionary horizon, want to perform abortions at a church, you know, before it's all said and done.
3: Again. Attended by two of those Congress people who now are running for Congress and Senate seats that I, on this revolutionary vision, I want to perform abortions in a church. What? Listen, I am pro-choice, right? With limitation, I have my own moral obligations on what I think about that. But having been situations in my life, I see it from both sides. I understand pro-life and I understand pro-choice. But when you're talking about doing this just to disrespect someone's religion in their church, it's like, oh, you want to do it just so that you can throw it in their face. Like, oh, okay, this is the type of entitlement and people that we're dealing with that we want to vote in. And yesterday, Tim Dillon, like an openly gay comedian, is on Joe Rogan, and he's talking about this whole democratic socialism movement in America and finding the irony of it just too much to handle.
22: This uniform standard is supposed to include non-binary art students in Vermont and religious Muslims from North Africa.
3: So you have to ask yourself the question, like, and I feel like you have to do this, or I have to say this, is like, again, immigration is an important part of the fundamentals of what made these countries great. Like, you need great immigration to build your country in any way. We can't look back at any period in Canada in our history where immigrants weren't an important part of the fundamental movement moving forward. The difference is when you have a base like this that's taking over New York, we're seeing it happen in San Francisco, in Seattle, in Minneapolis, in L.A., and now you're seeing the NDP and what we went through the NDP convention here of people arguing in line about who's more of a victim. You have to go, this victim society wants to tear it down as if America and North America and Canada included are absolute crap holes. And it's like there's no world perspective that these people have had where they can go to other countries that are multicultural to the extent that North Americans are and go, that is a better version of multiculturalism than we have. At our worst, we're still better than most other melting pot societies. But when this is the basis of it, and Ro Khanna, a congressman from California, saying we're so excited about this, this is where progressives and conservatives and everybody in between, you have to stop and go, listen, if you're going that far left and you are saying out loud that this, we're excited about this, you are excited about destroying the country that you're part of, and you don't have a game plan except for something like socialism and communism that has failed in every single iteration. Like, that is your game plan? And this is not, like, a new thing. Mondani, before he got elected, said, we want to ban, divest, and sanction places that we don't agree with. Yet, he also said, we want to seize the infrastructure of government. It's like, okay, well, where's your argument? Because this guy, Ro Khanna, who wants to fight oligarchs, is also worth $220 million. He's the rich person. Why is it that rich people can convince not rich people to group up and say, you guys are going to be great? Guess who wins in the end? The elites. We can't let this be a conversation moving forward. You can't build a new nation on the structure of foundation that is just cracked and flawed and all people just arguing over each other. This is going to let a lot of people in the Democratic Party stop and go, am I going to go this far? Like, am I going to vote with these people? Because they want to destroy Western values. And is that worse than somebody saying, I want to, on the right, enforce ICE, fund the police, and make sure that a society's civil? Well, we'll continue the conversation after the break. But I'm also going to be joined by a guest who has traveled a lot in his life. And when he comes back to Canada, he thinks that there's certain things that need to be changed from an outside perspective while also being a Canadian citizen. It's No BS. I'm Brad Smith. I'm going to read the text board because you're all probably losing your mind. We'll be back after the break.
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29: From the 980 CFPL Covent Garden Market Weather Center, here's John Wilson.
30: Cloudy, scattered showers today with a risk of a thunderstorm, and the humidity is on the climb. The temperature is still very reasonable at 21 degrees, the average about 25. That's going to change. We got big heat coming next week. Scattered showers, chance of a thunderstorm this evening, but just cloudy overnight, 14. Tomorrow, high cloud only. It's going to say mostly cloudy, but it really is going to be sun through high cloud, 25 degrees. Same thing for Saturday, sun to high cloud only, and 26. Sunday looks mostly sunny, 28. The big heat, Monday, Tuesday, Wednesday, all 30 degrees plus. Today's high, 21.
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3: Talking before the break about what's going on in New York and the rest of America, this Democratic Socialist puss, and a lot of it is, I'm just going to say it out loud, a lot of this ideology comes from education, but more so too, indoctrination, and lastly, people that don't leave their own country and see the rest of the world. You get a very, very media-forward presentation from a lot of young people about what the world is like without real-world experience. And until you step your foot overseas or in the Caribbean or South America, you don't really understand how good you have it, even at its worst of times. So I wanted to invite in Elliot Danyeau, host of the Right Call podcast, friend to the show. What's going on, my man?
5: Hey, Brad, how you doing?
3: I'm excited because this popped up on my Instagram and you laid out, and your Instagram's amazing, by the way, but you laid out something that I hadn't seen from you in a while, which was, listen, I've been everywhere in the world. I've traveled around with businesses. I've traveled around with my own business. But these are the things that in retrospect, coming back to Canada, that need to change. And give us that other world experience that needs to be brought back to Canada. And tell us what needs to be done here, big guy.
5: So I made that post a little bit in a humorous fashion because I added a few things in there that, you know, I said, if I was the king of Canada, here's the five things I would change. Now, to put some context, I've lived in Florida for a few years. Yep. I've lived in Portugal and Europe as well for a few years, and I've traveled to over 30 countries. So, you know, a little bit of life experience seeing how things are done elsewhere. And I'm like, how can we better Canada? The first point. And right now it might be a little bit touchy after what just happened in my home city of Montreal. God, but I said, guns. We need more guns.
3: That's a controversial take. So run us down why we do. And first and foremost, I went to LCC. I lived at Côte Saint-Luc Road for years. Côte d'Neige is home to me. And I just feel bad for everything that's going on there. It's terrible.
5: It's a tragedy, Brad. It's a complete tragedy. But, you know, instead of always politicizing everything that happens, I mean, I'm watching your politicians here in Montreal and probably also at the federal level calling for more restrictions on everything, as if the restrictions we have right now stopped anything. You know what? The only thing that stopped something here was the heroic actions of the Montreal police. That's what stopped something, not the laws in place, but I digress. So, why more guns? Well, when I was in Florida, I was in Sarasota County. Sarasota County is one of the counties with the lowest violent crime rate in all of the state of Florida. It also so happens to be the state with the most concealed carry weapons licenses in all of the state of Florida. There's a good old American way of saying an armed society is a polite society. It keeps people in check and accountable. And I think Canada, we need to go from a victim mentality to a, hey, let's enable people the ability to protect themselves against dubious individuals who want to do you harm.
3: Listen, I'm with you on this one. And I would have said before 2016, I would have been like, no, what are you talking about? More guns. And then I went down to North Dakota. I was dating a girl there for 3 years, saw the gun culture there, conceal and carry as well. And automatically it made me realize that every social interaction I had to make sure that I wasn't overly aggressive or stepping the line because people there, they don't let you F around and find out.
5: There you go. See, I love to use this example because oftentimes the people that are against it come, you know, from one spectrum of the gender. And I say, hey, look, listen, if a 300-pound dude wants to harm you, what are you going to do? Even if you know MMA, what are you going to do? Nothing, right? And that's a tragedy. I'm trying to give you the balance of power back. What if you were armed with the right tool and also trained on it? Because I think training is super important. Yeah. What would happen then? And their answer is always the same. Well, what if he also has a firearm? Well, congratulations. Now you guys are equal, on equal footing at least, because right now you're not whatsoever. You're not on equal footing.
3: Yeah. And the only argument against it that I would be full force is if you had a, you know, a police services without corruption, if you had a RCMP that was giving you transparency and you trusted in the police that knew that illegal firearms weren't the option. And I don't want to stick too much on this one, but why is it that when you see, you know, a situation go down in Montreal, right, with a long rifle, we call for gun control and it's we got to get rid of incel, right? But when you see gun crime from anybody who's not Canadian, there's no call for gun control with illegal firearms. Like, it's just, okay, we're going to point out this one, but we're going to leave the other one. We don't need to call for it. We don't need to wrap up more illegal firearms. Let's focus on the buyback program.
5: Yeah, well, you know, it's the knee-jerk reaction. It sounds good, and to the people that are uneducated on the topic, it makes them feel like something's is being done. But it doesn't. You know, some people don't know this. The federal government's banned thousands of guns, made handguns illegal. And guess what? Most gun crime comes from handguns, and they're acquired by gangs who smuggle them in. But anyways, that's just point number one.
3: Number two.
5: Point number two. Yes, sir. No early mornings. I know you're a fan of early mornings.
3: I'm not.
5: But you know what?
3: What do you got?
5: You're not. Well, in Portugal and Spain, I'm going to be there this summer as well, south of Spain. You know, nothing happens before 10 a.m. Nothing happens. People go out at night. They go for dinner 10:30, 11 p.m. They stay up all night and they have a late start to the morning. I think that's quality life right there. And we should implement it here.
3: I'm shocked at the work culture when I started traveling overseas for the first time. Dinners were at like, oh, meet me at this place for dinner. I'm like, okay, what time? 6:30? 6:30 for what? No, we're going at 10. 10, I got to get up. What do you have to do tomorrow? It's just ingrained in us and it's not ingrained in a lot of European cultures.
5: Exactly. We are industrious here, right? We got to work. But I say bring back a little bit of enjoyment of life, you know, the joie de vivre, like we say in Montreal.
3: The French in you is going to go joie de vivre.
5: It had to come out.
3: What do you got for number three here?
5: Yes, number three, no income tax. This one was coming. You knew it. It had to come. It was on the list. No income tax. Again, Florida, I'm taking a page from
3: them. It's a far-right ideology, but no income tax. Go ahead.
5: Yeah. Well, no state income tax. And the number one thing that people, especially from the other side, say, well, we need taxes to fund the government. Well, Florida has no state income tax and they fund roads and they have state troopers and they have a government.
3: Didn't they just get rid of property tax?
5: And they're getting rid of property tax. Yes, they are indeed. You know, there are over 8 jurisdictions in this world, prosperous nations, may I add, not third world countries here, with no income tax at all. I'm talking about all levels of government. And they still find a way to offer to their citizens services. The United States of America had no income tax up until the early 1900s. Neither did Canada.
3: Until a war where they needed income tax, which was supposed to go away.
5: Exactly. There are ways to fund a government. If a government, you know, extracts its natural resources and has, you know, levies duties and tariffs on goods coming in, there's many ways to do so. Now, there's other levels of tax. I'm not against consumption tax, by the way, because that's a decision.
3: Yeah,
5: that's a decision. But you know what? You got to work. And taxing your labor to me is akin to slavery. I don't care what anyone says, period.
3: Yeah, no, and let's hit a break right here, but it's a great point that you make on the way out about taxes, because people go, well, government spending, like, no, you got to fix government spending, because there's no way Elon Musk builds 50 rockets for $50 billion and NASA spends 50 million billion jillion. Like, it's the red tape and everything around it just corrupt the system. If you could do it better privately, do it privately. If you want socialism and have the government run it, you're going to be taxed to crap and they're going to take years to do it. Oh, welcome to Canada. I'll be back with Elliot Danielle on the other side of this, the right host of the Right Call podcast, with his last two points on the five things that you would need to change about Canada after traveling abroad.
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30: Still very comfortable temperatures, although the humidity is on the climb. It's going to get really hot, really humid next week. Mark my words, today we have a system bringing some scattered shower activity, maybe a rumble of thunder, 21 degrees, which is below average, 14 tonight with the scattered activity ending before midnight, if there's any around at all. Friday and Saturday, mostly cloudy on paper, but actually the cloud is very high, thin cloud both days, and I think the sun will get through it most of the time, so really, both days look pretty good, 25 and 26. Sunday and Monday, sunny, increasingly hot. By Tuesday and Wednesday, it'll be roasting. Today's high, 21.
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3: Very skewed perception of North America. But if you've traveled outside, you could probably bring back some useful tips into how the rest of the world lives semi-normally, I'll say out loud. But talking about this with me right now is Elliot Daniel, host of the Right Call podcast. What's going on, my brother?
5: Hey, my man.
3: Okay, let's recap the first 3 points we were talking about when you were traveling. You said you lived in Sarasota, Florida, one of the largest conceal and carry places in North America. You said guns, number one, contentious topic, but we'll play this on a podcast so people don't have to scream at us now. Number two is no early mornings because work culture overseas is more about life first, then work. And number three was no income tax, even though that's a far-right ideology. I don't know how that one gets put together. But what other things? What are the final 2 points that you think that Canada needs to change after being all around the world yourself?
5: Yeah, so point number four, we're going back to Portugal and Spain. I'm taking a lot from my time spent over there.
3: There you go.
5: It's a Reconquista. So people were a little confused when I said that. Yes, Reconquista. So for people who might not know history, the Iberian Peninsula was overtaken by the Moors. It was a caliphate, right? And all hope was lost for the local domestic population and the Christian of the region until people, a small group of individuals in the Asturias region, a small little mountainous valley, decided to rise up and reconquer the entire peninsula. Now, what do I mean with that in Canada? Well, it's just to say we are now unapologetic about Canadian culture. Anyone who is here who doesn't like Canada, doesn't want to be like Canada, doesn't want to live like a Canadian, well, we are not apologizing anymore. We're taking back our country. No more bending over. No more giving free passes. You know, that call to prayer, for example, happening right now in Regina, I believe.
3: Yeah,
5: I mean, in Regina.
3: Listen, you can't say the Lord prayers in a lot of public schools, so I have issues with that one. And then you don't even want to go down to Hamtramck in Michigan, which was, in 2023, banned the Pride flag because it became not kosher with the religion that was in charge of the city council. So there's a lot of areas there that can be discussed. I don't even think it's a debate, but then people will go, well, what is Canada, Elliot? What is our nationalism? Because we were told we're dirty colonizers.
5: Oh God, yeah, that's an entire different topic. We'll just have to have an episode on that one. But effectively, it's just we're done. Okay, being small and apologizing for being Canadian. All right, it's Canada Day in a few days right now. Okay, and we're gonna be flying that flag. And if you don't like it, if you don't like the fireworks because it's too loud, I don't care. Don't care.
3: You know what's crazy is a lot of people, and even maybe myself growing up, you look at American patriotism and you're like, oh, is that too much? And then you live in the States and you see all the American flags on people's doors and you kind of get re-inspired because you don't see it as much here. But then I look at Fox and all the great people that they're putting on as like sportscasters for this World Cup, and the Norwegian soccer star, I'm eluding his name right now, he was just on Fox and he was like, man, the patriotism that America has, you just don't see it in other countries like this. And this is a guy from Norway who's like, you know, very proud of being from there.
5: Yeah, well, you know, there's the U.S., there's flags everywhere, and the patriotism is second to none, number one in the world. However, you know, Canada, we love to look at the Nordic countries. We're like the Nordic countries. It's like our Scandinavian neighbors. I've also spent a lot of time in Sweden, and people don't know this, but I came damn close to marrying a Swedish girl at one point. Anyways, but that's a story again for another time, Brad, over a drink or two or ten. However, so in Sweden, that's one thing that struck me after having lived in the U.S. is they fly flags everywhere. They are incredibly proud of being Swedish. Their flag is everywhere. Their colors are everywhere. People are, very patriotic about Sweden. They're just not as overtly loud because, they're more tame out there. They're soft-spoken.
3: Ironically, I think our patriotism lived through the poppy, which now we've seen die down a little bit, because our patriotism, it can't be forgotten, was built on the fact that without Canadians in World War II, the World War wouldn't have been won the same way. Canadians were sent into dangerous situations, storming the beaches that nobody else wanted to, and we forget that our patriotism is instilled in the men and women and everybody of different colors and backgrounds that make it easy for us to live today because of them. What's number five? Absolutely. What's the big finish?
5: Yeah, I know. And Don Cherry sadly lost his job over such a thing. But number five, we're staying in Sweden with this one. And it's free the Zyn. For the people who don't know what Zyn is, the nicotine pouches, it's a much safer delivery method of nicotine.
3: As I'm holding up my Zyn package. Go ahead. Tell the people what they are.
5: Well, so it's little nicotine pouches. They are nicotine salts. They contain no tobacco whatsoever. It's just pure nicotine. It's a great delivery method. You put this on your upper lip and you just chill back and enjoy the benefits. There's more and more science coming out on the positive effect of nicotine, both on the mind, but also the body. Now, it's not to say it's not without risk. However, Canada and its infinite wisdom of banning just about everything all the time, we are one of the only countries that have banned it. And then after that, again, adding a little Canadian flair to it, we decided to create a monopoly around it, making it so that only one company, Zonic, can sell their nicotine pouches. You must buy them in a pharmacy, and they're limited to two flavors, menthol and mint. The rest of the world is accessing this. It's free market, baby. And they come from, again, this started in Sweden. They call it snus out there. Everyone does it. Everyone does it. Your mother, your uncle, your sister, yeah. Everyone's on that
3: stuff. And again, do your own research. But when you look into some of these studies that are coming out, nicotine, yes, is the addictive product in tobacco. But that's what got the bad name, nicotine. But it wasn't the tar and all that stuff that came after that caused lung cancer. Nicotine has been shown through studies, go do your research, to be a nootropic. A nootropic is something that activates your brain and energizes it and gives it more clarity, focus, and mental and a better mental state. But not only that,
5: real quick, I got to talk about this. The acetyl, it stimulates acetylcholine, which is super preventative in dementia and Alzheimer's. So this could be actually good for, you know, your health.
3: Or maybe we just have Health Canada not let it be a cartel and let products that get to market actually get to market without having to have $1 billion behind you and a huge pharmaceutical. Listen, we got a minute left. I know you want to rant on something because I know you've been hard on these condo bailouts in Vancouver. Give me a minute of what you're thinking about what's going on with this $3.2 million bailout.
5: Yeah, well, see this billion, is a good billion thing. Dollar. Yeah, it's $3 billion. And, you know, for once, I'm glad to see something amazing happening. We never see this in Canada. And it's that the right, the left, the center, everyone, just about everyone agrees. We are all opposed to it. No bailouts. And I saw this video coming out. Mark Carney, 15 years ago, being interviewed. And they were talking about the bank bailouts happening at the time. And he was like, no, there's no such thing as too big to fail. If you run a company horribly, you fail, you fail. If you succeed, you succeed. But we do not bail people out. We have to bring banks to be like every other company. A mom and pop shop, if they mismanage, they go out of business. Same thing with banks. And now all of a sudden, we are bailing out his wealthy developer condo friends. I am so against it, and everyone should as well.
3: Well, Elliot Daniel, I'll leave it on that. Thank you so much for joining me, host of the Right Call podcast, and a great worldly view to end this segment. Appreciate you, my man.
5: Thanks for having me.
3: The salute on the way out, and I'll pop a Zen in right now. It's No BS. I'm Brad Smith. We'll be back on the other side of the break with the greatest goal scorer name of all time. Yes, he's a Canadian soccer player, but who is Promise David? Go! Let's go!
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2: Good morning. It's 11 o'clock. I'm Scott Monick. Cloudy sky, some light rain showers, and 16 degrees in London. The death toll has risen after a pair of powerful earthquakes rocked Venezuela last night. Acting President Delcy Rodriguez now says at least 164 people have died and nearly 1,000 others have been injured. The quakes, with magnitudes of 7.2 and 7.5 respectively, collapsed buildings, closed the country's main airport, and sent panicked residents into the streets. ABC's Sophie Flay has more.
3: Concern about aftershocks after two powerful earthquakes rocked Venezuela, hitting less than a minute apart. The first, a 7.2 magnitude quake. Then, 39 seconds later, and just miles away, a 7.5 quake. People fleeing into the streets of Caracas, buildings swaying, smoke plumes rising from the city.
2: Back locally, it's a big day for students, teachers, and families right across the London region. Today is the last day of school for thousands of students within the Thames Valley District School Board and the London District Catholic School Board. Students will be bursting with energy as the clock ticks down towards summer vacation. Police are reminding drivers to be on alert and to slow down, especially in and around school zones later today when the final bell rings out. Ontario is raising speed limits to 110 kilometers per hour on more sections of highways across the province on Friday. The province's transportation minister says nearly 90% of Ontario's highway network will have the new limit after the province began incrementally raising speed limits back in 2022. Speed limits will increase on the QEW and highways, including the 400, 401, and 417 by the end of September. The Canadian dollar has steadily fallen over the past several weeks to trade around the 70 cents U.S. mark, down about 4 cents since May. Carl Shimoda, who leads Corpay's currency research group, says the weakness in the loonie is coming from south of the border.
4: It's essentially being caught in a pincer movement between a slow and weak domestic economy and a U.S. dollar that is crushing all of its global rivals. It's really both forces acting on it at the same time.
2: He adds the AI boom is driving more investments to the U.S. as companies turn around higher profits and the U.S. economy performs better than expected. That's weighing on the loonie. A new report says the backlog of available spots in long-term care facilities and home care programs is driving up ER wait times. The Canadian Institute for Health Information says patients who could be discharged to these facilities end up waiting an average of 24 days in hospital inpatient units. Patients who need to be admitted and are waiting for a bed are then stuck in the emergency department. From April of 2024 to March 2025, half of admitted patients waited in the ER for more than 16 hours and a tenth waited more than 2 days. And finally, terrifying moments as the pilot of an Air Canada flight from New Jersey suffered a medical episode in midair yesterday. ABC's Hannah Batcha reports.
5: Pilot is incapacitated. Aircraft is being flown by the co-pilot.
6: It all started when the plane suddenly swerved. The pilot experiencing what witnesses describe as a seizure that lasted 40 minutes, though a diagnosis has not been confirmed. Passengers jumping in to help after they say a flight attendant dragged the pilot out of the cockpit into the aisle, trying to restrain him. The co-pilot taking over. The flight headed to Nova Scotia, forced to land in Boston.
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7: Yeah, let's go on a Thursday. Almost to the end of June, but I know for most Canadian kids now, but especially Ontario kids, this is the last day of school. This is the best day ever. Oh my God, do you remember when you were young? And they were like, listen, we got like a week left of school. And you're like, no. I've got Monday and Tuesday and Wednesday and Thursday. They're a write-off. And you're just excited. I remember, again, I grew up in a small town, about 2,500 people at that time. And on the last day of school, we got a half day. And we would run home after lunch.

0: lunch and you were waiting because that was when, you know, on my street, which was a small street called Evergreen, that was when you ran over to Mike McGrath's house, or Mike McGrath would run up to my house, and we would sit there and we would decide, what are we going to do for summer? And that mainly involved just going down to the pool and hanging out on the beach in Hudson. Those are not like nice things. It's like, you know, it's a 25 meter lap pool in a beach that has terribly dirty sand, but that was everything to us back then. So I know it's a little more confusing for parents with jobs and everything, but man, your kids are looking forward to summer. Just get them off the screens, get them outside. And after the break, we're going to talk about screen damage and how it affects, not screen damage, but how screens damage your brain at a childhood age. And we've talked about this before, but I want to specifically take it to the female aspect and young girls and how screens are affecting them. But we got to talk, and I want to set your last hour here with me on the right mentality. So we got to get into the Mamba mentality before we get to FIFA and what I'm going to say about FIFA. But in order to get in the Mamba mentality, if you don't know, you got to hear from the Mamba mentality man himself. It's Kobe Bryant with one of the greatest quotes that you can start your day with. And I urge you to, because it's at the top of my playlist almost every single day. Here he is, Kobe Bryant.
1: To grow, you have to constantly learn. You have to constantly move, constantly improve. I mean, that's the key. That's what makes life fun, I think. You know, if you have the love to do it, you know, you'll be able to handle whatever bumps come your way.
0: You gotta always be moving, always getting better. I always say this. People are like, well, why don't you take a day off for 6 months straight? You work on the weekends. I'm like, no, I gotta get better. I'm new to this. I don't like staying in the same place. I want to constantly try to be the best me. Not the best person out there, but the best me I can be. But yesterday, Canada was not the best version of himself, but we're still into the knockout round, the round of 32. We played Switzerland yesterday in front of 50,000 people packed up, plus at BC Stadium, wearing those all-white clean uniforms, which when I was an athlete, if they put the all-whites in your locker stall as an athlete, we're like, oh, we're going to look clean, we're going to feel good, we're going to look good, and we're going to play good. But it wasn't until the substitutes came in the back half of the game that Canada really started playing well. And although we lost, our goal of the game was one of the best goals I've seen in live soccer in forever. And if you've played FIFA on PlayStation or whatever, that game is so popular. This looked like a video game goal. It didn't touch the ground for about 10 seconds with two elite passes and one absolutely beautiful finish from the greatest name I've ever heard in sports in a while. Here's the call, and this is from TSN's broadcast. Listen to this. This will pump you up.
2: All over the top towards Saliba. Saliba bringing it down. Across it goes to Promise David! Immediate impact from Promise David, and Canada get one back. What a journey it has been from Promise David.
0: Wait, TSN, tell me his name one more time.
2: What a journey it has been from Promise David.
0: Martha, start your mic up right now. Tell me what you're going to say, because I think when I heard Promise David, first of all, when I saw this goal, a 45-yard lob, while someone's running as fast as they can, they poke it out of midair, turn their back around, kick it across the field without it touching the ground, and then Promise David from nowhere, boom, slide tackle into the goal. And then I just like, wait, great goal, but Promise David is one of the greatest handles and names of all time, Martha.
3: I was literally saying that I know that in my country, if that was our player, would have like kids in 9 months called Promise David. Like so many Promise Davids in the hospital, they would have to ask what happened.
0: I said to Santi this morning, I'm like, man, I think I'm going to get rid of the name that I've had picked for my firstborn son. It's going to be Promise David Smith.
3: It's a beautiful name.
0: It's a beautiful name. But listen, I want to ask Santi right now, because yeah, we go into Saturday's game. Everyone's pumped up. It's not in Canada. It's at SoFi Stadium, which is going to be 71,000 fans. A lot of Canadians are in LA, so I assume it'll be a Canadian home game. But we're playing South Africa. Do we have a chance to make it to the 16? Can we win this one? Santiago, over to you, my professional soccer reporter.
4: I think it's going to be one of the hardest games that Canada will face. But I think Canada has a chance, although We all know that South Africa won against Korea last night, and it was a surprise for everyone. All the South Africans were crying. This is the first time for them going into a knockout stage in the World Cup. They were all together. They were bringing all these inspiring quotes to the media because they couldn't believe what they achieved. So Canada needs to, bring more intensity to their game to be sure that they are going to defeat South Africa, because they are going
0: They got some heart, too.
4: Yes.
0: I mean, here's the great thing, though. You just said it. Two teams, their first time in the knockout round of 32. That's going to be a great storyline in itself. Whoever wins, they're going deep.
4: Yeah, I just wanted to say the match is on Sunday.
0: Sunday, at 3 p.m. Excuse me. Sunday at 3 p.m.
4: Yeah.
0: Don't tune in Saturday. But let's kick up a Do You Care right now, Santi, for everybody at home.

0: All right. This is less of a do you care, and this is you should care. Because yesterday, Toronto said goodbye to one of its own, Constable Mark Pinizzato, an 18-year veteran of the Toronto Police Services and member of the Emergency Task Force, which Ron Chinzer, crime reporter, crime contributor here, former police officer, told us, if you're on the ETF, the Emergency Task Force, you are the elite. He was killed in the line of duty June 11th, right? Just over 2 weeks ago. Shot while executing a warrant at an apartment building in North York as an investigation into multiple shootings. And I want to take a moment because yesterday at this funeral, this long procession brought Constable Pinizzato's flag-draped casket from the funeral home to the Toronto Congress Center in Etobicoke. There was, a long lead-up with a bagpiper line in front wrapped in a Canadian flag. The casket was carried into a pack hall. There was 10,000 some odd officers from across Canada, the United States, standing in solidarity. And thousands more Canadian citizens lined the streets during the procession. Inside the hall, hundreds of mourners, including family, friends, emergency responders, city leaders. It was just a sight to see in so many ways, good and bad. But to see the sea of uniforms and the clear sea of grief over people's faces. They didn't know how to react. It was a powerful show of respect for a man who colleagues called Pinner. And the most impressive thing that you'll ever see, and I don't know how this even exists, is in a moment of tragedy like this, is to see that a guy who's married to his wife, Andrea, his mother, Linda, his brothers were there, and his two 14-year-old children, twins, Dominic and Danielle, were there. And as Andrea stood behind his wife, she first watched Dominic walk to the podium. I don't know how a 14-year-old has this composure just a few days after his father has been taken from him. And I'm, again, going to try not to get emotional because when I listen to this clip, it just hits you so hard. But this is his son, Dominic, talking about his father in front of thousands of officers, dignitaries. And he stood up and spoke about his dad, not just being a police officer, inspired other people, but just being inspiring to everyone and him as a dad.
1: My dad inspired a lot of people, from hockey to kids through his work. But most of all, he inspired me. And I want to be the same man that he was when I grew up, like doing the same job after my hockey career. My dad taught me the game I play a lot now. He taught me to go out every shift and work your hardest, like he did when he wakes up in the morning and throughout his day. My dad has lots of support, as I can see now, and I know he can too. And he would be very thankful for that. Living the rest of my life without him here will be hard for lots of people, including me. But if I knew one thing, it would that he wouldn't want me to be sad, and he'd be here every second with him.
0: To have that composure, 14 years old, talking about your dad, even muttering or saying out loud to thousands of people on the national stage, it's going to be hard moving forward and even imagining him not being with me for the rest of my life. You got to understand that this kid is a reflection of how good of a parent Mark and Andrea were to their children. To be able to have that composure, I don't even understand it. To see that kid stand up there and deliver a speech and seeing everyone behind them so emotional. And it didn't just stop there. His daughter Daniela stood up, and this is the one that will really get you. But in honoring her father, Mark Pinizzato, who passed away June 11th, obviously was murdered, to stand up and talk about the daddy-daughter time, this was just emotional, incredible, and again, composure that I can't understand. Here it is.
2: Even though you're not here physically, the impact that you had on my life is always here, and the legacy that you left behind lives forever. Something that has stood out to me in our memories were our daddy-daughter dates. We used to get Starbucks and talk about life, and you would just listen to me rant about everything and anything. Even though I can still talk to you, it's not the same. And the part that hurts me the most is that I won't get to experience hugging you again or holding your hand again. Although I used to get embarrassed to hold your hand in public, I would do anything to do it one last time. It's so hard to say goodbye to your everything, and for me, my everything was my dad. He was the building blocks to my life, the string that tied the family together, but most of all, the best dad anyone could ask for.
0: I don't even know how you get through that, let alone, again, I'm going to use this word, have the composure to do that. And I hope that we can use this as a reference, not staring at the grief that they're going on, but the words that she's saying. You know, I used to be embarrassed by holding your hand, and now I would give anything just to hold your hand again. And I hope that we learn not to take things for granted. And as we're in this doom and gloom cycle that we're in, we tend to live in that and not appreciate the small things that we have every single day. And some people don't have family like that, but what they do have is a community outreach. We have social networking. We have people that we can go see. If you don't have someone, go to a bar, sit at a bar, talk to a bartender. That's what they're there for. I used to be one, and we love having those interactions. But just don't take those little things for granted that you can do every day that you wish you could wish a thousand lifetimes to do them again if that person was alive or if you had them in your presence. And I'll just end it with this. Again, I said this at 9 o'clock and I mean it. When I was going into grade 5, moving so many times, I went to a new school and I tried to rush into the fenced yard at the playground, and my mom pulled me by the backpack and she kissed me on the side of the face and she turned my face around and she said, "You're never not kissing me again before you go in, and I don't care who sees it." And so when I was in university before all my football games, after the national anthem, I went to the front of the stands and she would walk down in front of everybody, not for anybody else, but for my mom, I'd give her a kiss. Same thing in the CFL when she came to every single one of my games. And I cherish those memories, and it's something that we should cherish, is the stuff that we get to do that we're lucky to do, that those two kids who showed that composure don't get to do anymore. So God bless you, Andrea, Dominic, Daniela, Linda, and the entire Pinzonato family. And rest in peace for somebody who served, and not only that, leaves a living legacy of being a great father, a great parent, and someone who's going to be in their lives every single day moving forward. When we get back, we got to switch gears, okay? We've talked about, I've had doctors on who will tell you what MRI brain scans will show when you're, when you have children under the age of 8 on screens. They call them almost dementia-looking brain scans. But how are screens specifically affecting younger women? Let's make this a gendered conversation, because apparently by statistics, it's really affecting younger women, not only in how they associate with the world around them, but how they're moving through life and their brain development. So we're going to get down on this conversation after the break. And again, last but not least, rest in peace to Mark Pinzonato, and God love his family. We'll be back after the break. It's No BS. I'm Brad Smith.
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0: Listen, girls who get smartphones earlier are more likely to struggle with anxiety, eating disorders, just a couple years later. It's not instant. It builds over time. The effect is cumulative. And what's more concerning is that many teens know their devices are making them feel worse, but they still don't want to stop, or they can't. That's how dependency and addiction works. Why do I know that? Because that is a direct quote from our next guest, Dr. Carrie Mackinson, who is a psychologist, PhD, but also too successful underscore parent on Instagram. Dr. Carrie, thank you so much for joining me.
17: Thank you for having me, Brad. It's nice to meet you.
0: It's nice to meet you as well. And I'm a huge fan of all the clips that you have online. We've been talking about this, obviously, because in Canada, we're dealing with an impending social media ban under 16. A lot of these conversations come up. I've had doctors on talking about brain scans and everything, but it's been kind of, you know, gender neutral. I do want to talk about young women, because what you're saying and what I'm getting from a lot of your page is that the effects are very different from young men, especially when we talk about how they perceive the society outside of them. So let's go back to the basics and how young is too young to even have a phone?
17: I think the longer a parent can wait to give their kid a phone, the better. Now, there are alternatives. You can give them a phone that's not connected to the internet or social media. A communication device is fine. When we're talking about a smartphone, I think the ideal age is 16. You want to wait until age 16 to give them an internet connected device. Why? We want our kids to form a sense of self in the real world without that constant social comparison and validation feedback loop that comes from these devices.
0: I mean, before we get into how negative the effects are, like, how do you even have the conversation with a young teenager, especially a girl who does want to have a phone, but you're restricting their access, or you're giving them a flip phone, old school style? Like, how do those conversations start in a productive way where they understand the why it's being taken away or not given?
17: Sure. Ideally, they start early. So early is better. Before your daughter has any interest, if we're going to start talking about girls, I'll make it specific to girls. Before she has any interest in a phone, you just start having the conversation about how these devices have a way of pulling people away from what really matters in life, and how you love her so much, you don't want to restrict her life. You want to expand it so that her childhood fills her up and helps her reach her full potential. You start laying those seeds early. Then they get to middle school and the peer pressure hits, and mom, why can't I have this? All my friends have this. and you want to empathize. Validate their feelings. I hear you. This is hard. This stinks. You don't understand. Here's what we know. These devices do not help you during this period of life, because right now is the most pivotal period of development where you're forming your real sense of self. And it's my job to protect that. And so I will give you a communication device. I know it's not as cool. You know, we can do the flip phone.
0: You actually have a flip phone.
17: I have a flip phone. We can do a bark phone. This is a non-internet connected, no social media smartphone, but I'm not going to give you access to that stuff because I love you too much.
0: Yeah. And you know what? It's going to be a conversation that a lot of people are having, because here in Canada, most schools as of today are now out, and people want to get their kids out. They don't want them sitting there over the summer, you know, hunkered down on their phone. But when we talk about things and I hear them, and it almost makes my mind turn, knowing what I grew up with my body dysmorphia, even though I didn't say that till I was in my late 30s. But then I think about a young woman going through the world. Like, how does the phone affect her social perception of how people think about her?
17: Well, the social media, or even let's take it back from social media. Let's just go to when you were growing up. Were you taking pictures of yourself constantly?
0: No.
17: And then zooming in. How are my abs looking right now? Yeah. Right? No. You had a mirror in your room or filters, your bathroom.
0: Filters. I mean,
17: you took pictures, but you're right. Now we've got filters. So there's this idea that we're zooming in. We're constantly focused on what we look like rather than how do we feel. So when we have a device in our hand 24/7 where we can look at ourselves and we're posting images of ourselves and we're getting feedback on those images, that starts to erode a vulnerable sense of self. Remember, kids are still forming that identity.
0: God, yeah. I was, and I'll say this openly, like 39, 40 years old, where I understood finally sense of self and understanding that the number of followers and likes, even though you won't verbalize it out loud, doesn't mean anything. And if I can't do that in my mature, quote unquote, older age, I can't even imagine what that does to a young person. So, when people are that addicted to their phones, is there a way to kind of slowly wean them off, or do you just have to go cold turkey?
17: It depends on the situation and it depends on the person. And I know that's maybe not the answer you were hoping for, but it really isn't a one size fits all. When you notice that these devices are making you feel worse, and what you're describing is that metacognition. And I think that takes the most strength and courage of all to say, I was having a hard time with this. As you say, I was 39 or 40 before I realized the impact it was having on me. Think about our kids. And I relate to that. I'm going to be 49 and I get mean comments on social media, and I'm a solid woman. I've accomplished a lot. I feel good about myself. And I understand that typically when somebody is saying something mean about you online, it's more reflective of something they're going through or something hard that happened to them than it is about you. Our kids don't have that yet, right? And so we want to protect them from that. But when we notice they're starting to have a hard time, whether you're an adult or a kid, it's really important to give yourself that digital detox, because our brains are being greatly affected by these devices. They were built to addict and hook our attention. And so I know I said it depends on the person, but ideally, you want to give yourself a couple of days of going cold turkey to start to reset your dopamine so that then you can start using your thinking mind and have discernment. Does this make me feel good? Am I going to this for a tool, or am I being pulled into something out of insecurity, weakness, or fear of missing out?
0: No, I love it. And let's hold that right there. Let's come back after the break, because again, we can talk about early access to smartphones and social media and what they do. But I think there's a real opportunity to talk about, because we're going into the summer, kids are going to be free. They're going to want to grab their smartphones. How do we make sure that when I look at that stat of 8 hours plus for people under 20 years old on their smartphones across North America, how do we start getting off that? What are some tips and tricks that we can do to make sure that our kids are safer, at least mentally going through? And how do we survive the summer with these constant conversations? Do parents have to lead by example with their phones and how they use them? We'll be back with Dr. Carrie Mackinson after the break. It's No BS. I'm Brad Smith.
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19: From the 980 CFPL Covent Garden Market Weather Center, here's John Wilson.
25: Scattered showers, chance of a thunderstorm today, although it is widely scattered activity, and the air mass is not really hot, although it's getting more humid. 21 degrees the high today, 14 overnight as that activity ends. And tomorrow and Saturday look really pretty nice. High cloud only, with sun through it most of the time. And 25 and 26 degrees apiece. Now, the humidity is going to be on the rise, and Sunday looks like 28 and sunny, and Monday 30, and Tuesday could make 32 pretty easily. Today's high, 21.
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0: And I'm back with my guest, Dr. Carrie Mankinson. She's a PhD psychologist, but she's also just an amazing Instagram follow as well, and it's successful underscore parent. Dr. Carrie, thank you so much for joining me.
17: Happy to be here, Brad.
0: I'm excited. Is that, what did I just see behind you? Is that a little guy or is that a dog? Someone just...
17: Oh, great. My dog. You may have, yeah.
0: I love it. I love it.
17: In the home office.
0: I love it when we get the video live on air after and it's people just seeing the dogs behind. Because I have my dog. She ruins every single Zoom meeting I've ever been on. But you know what?
17: They're great.
0: I think we skipped over something in the last segment and I was just thinking about it because you showed me You know, or we were talking about the idea of smartphones, social media, and you said one of the ideas that you have is you can go back to the old school generic flip phone. Now that doesn't eliminate, it has like, you know, small little apps, but what is the main difference you've seen when talking to people who have switched from this, you know, iPhone crazy, all the unlimited apps back to the, I'll call it the OG 2007 Motorola Razr that I used to love so much.
17: Right. They reclaim their attention and they reclaim their peace. Instead of being a slave to the pings and the dings and the addictive algorithmically run apps, they're present in their life.
0: Yeah. I mean, when you think of just the is it just the device or social media? Like, which one is worse? Because I know screens in general have like the blue light that's coming in that's making your brain crazy. But how much worse is just the device versus adding on the social media?
17: Well, let's put it this way. The flip phones, when those were present, we never saw the greatest decline in youth mental health in recorded history.
0: Yeah, there you go.
17: It was when we got the smartphone with the apps. These apps are made to addict us. That's how they are fundamentally changing the brain while our kids' brains are developing, making them more emotionally reactive and less able to control and manage their emotions and make good decisions. So is it the phone or is it the apps? It's both. If the phone has no apps on it and it's just a communication device, no problem. It's once you start layering in all those addictive components that are made with something called persuasive design. They took everything we know about human psychology and they integrated it into technology to capture and hook our attention. And that's what's harming our kids.
0: Yeah, I know.
17: And us adults.
0: 100%. I mean, again, I think we were saying before the break, like it took me a while to understand what it was doing to my head and for me to have a sense of self. Now, put that into somebody under the age of 16, you're going, wow. And we talked about the conversation because, you know, a lot of kids are now getting off school for the summer. How do you get your kid to make sure that they're not just stuck inside on the phone? And you had a great like tidbit of advice on how to talk, you know, your kid like out of this being the worst thing that's ever happened to them. But like when we're talking about that conversation and they immediately go, well, mom, like all of my friends have it. Like, why can't I have it? I feel like that peer pressure conversation is going to be the biggest one.
17: It is a difficult conversation, but I don't think anyone had kids because it was just going to be so easy and convenient. We have kids because we love them. You know, as Whitney Houston said, I believe that children are our future. Teach them well and let them lead the way. Like, we didn't have kids because it was easy. We have them because we love them and we want to make an impact. And they are part of our legacy. And we want to give them everything they need so they can reach their full potential and thrive. Share that with your kids. Say, I know this stinks. I'm not saying never. I'm saying not right now. Let's let your brain develop a little bit, right? Let's get you integrated and joyful and feeling good in your own skin before we throw you into the lion's den of social media and addictive algorithms.
0: No, I love that I'm talking to a doctor about this because, you know, one of the big things that we want to talk about when talking about the social media ban is, you know, there's two sides. It's like parents who are like, nah, I don't want the government to come in. And other parents like, man, this is going to make it so easier. And then I go, wait, there's a third conversation. No one's happening is that even if there's a ban, kids find a way around things. Like parents are still going to have to parent.
17: 100%. And I think something happened along the way with the gentle parenting movement. Gentle parenting started out with this idea of we want to attune to our kids, recognize they have their own internal world of thoughts and feelings. But somewhere it went rogue and it became abdication of our parental authority. Parents are our kids' biggest hope. I love that your mom grabbed your face and said, you're going to give me a kiss, because the most important, most protective factor in any human's life is that parent-child bond. And so these devices, unfortunately, are starting to infiltrate that bond. And kids are now going to the device, to social media, to AI, to have conversations and deal with their emotions instead of their parent. So we parents need to step back in, reclaim our authority, not because we're mean, but because we love them. A no and a boundary is not mean. It's protective and one of the most loving things a parent can do.
0: I couldn't agree more. Regardless of the outcome of what the kid's going to react or how they're going to react. Now, I don't, they'll be mad. They're going to be pissed, but that's part of being a kid. How many things that I was absolutely pissed about? I can still remember being between the banister, 8 years old, and everyone got to go across the ferry to Oka in Montreal, Quebec, just outside, and they got to have bubblegum ice cream, but I didn't because I threw a temper tantrum and I had to stay back, and God, you know, I learned my lesson on that one. And I don't want to take it to the extreme right now, but if people are getting down to the, you know, the understanding that their kids or their young daughters or sons are going to the level of having like body dysmorphia, they're getting eating disorders, which happens. And I hate to talk about it, but when these things happen, like, how do you have to approach that as a parent in this world, that because this is induced by cell phones and it's a new thing?
17: Yeah. You got to get close and you've got to start having conversations. I ran eating disorder treatment programs. And eating disorder is a significant issue to pay attention to because it can cause real harm. It is not a vanity thing. It's tied to our emotional world. And there is a way out of it, but it starts with first acknowledging it, having a conversation with the kid, talking to their pediatrician, getting a therapist. But when we link it to these digital devices, because that constant social comparison, the filters you mentioned, exacerbates that feeling of, I'm somehow not good enough. We put that in the conversation with our kids of, we're going to pull this out because we want you to see yourself as incredible as you are, not through some altered image of a filter or comparing yourself to somebody else who's altering their image. This isn't real life. And we want to get in touch with the real you because that's where the hope lies.
0: God, yes. I've had 100 of these conversations and I don't know if it's whether I'm just a dummy sometimes or I haven't put it together the right way that, you know, like you're trying as a kid to absorb and understand the world around you. And you've said it in three different ways. Now I'm linking them. Build relationships is the key term you've used. So you're trying to build a relationship with yourself, your parents, and now you're adding your relationship to a phone and you're building a relationship through that phone and social media to things that you can't even contextualize or understand on your own. Like, how do you have the conversation with your kid if they are going to use a cell phone and sneak it behind your back, like how they approach that in a positive way or a beneficial way or a life building way to approach these relationships? Because you don't want them affecting them forever, like food can,
17: devices can. We can't live without food, but we can live without these devices. Yeah. And we're not talking about for forever. We're talking about delaying it until they have a little more development. And that gives them the strength to carry forward. You were talking about some people who say, you know, I don't want government setting a limit, and other parents who say, thank you, I need the help and assistance. Let's liken this to alcohol. We put an age restriction on alcohol. We put an age restriction on cigarettes. Do kids still go out and sneak it? Yes.
0: Of course.
17: And it's very different from a parent handing their kid a beer, like we hand them a phone, and they have access to it 24/7. They have it in their room overnight. They have it while they're driving their cars. We need to put boundaries around it. Might they sneak it? Sure, that's part of adolescence and becoming your own person and differentiating from your parents. It has to do with quantity. Is it going to be in their hand 24/7 if you allow it in your home? That's going to have a more detrimental impact than when they sneak it periodically. We want to talk about scope.
0: Yeah, and I love that you said that and use the word quantity, because I think a large conversation that's not happening is every kid's different. Every person's different. So 2 hours on a phone to someone might be as damaging as 8 hours to somebody else. So how do you have conversations around, oh my God, my son or daughter's, their screen time isn't that bad, but they seem to be affected by it?
17: Yes, I call it digitally dysregulated. I've written a book on this called Digitally Dysregulated, How Screens Hijack Kids' Brains and What Parents Can Do About It. It'll come out in the fall. So some kids, you're absolutely right. I don't know how you know this stuff, but you're spot on, Brad. Some kids, after 2 hours, they're digitally dysregulated because they have more sensitive dopamine triggers. Maybe there's a family history of addiction. That's good information to have. Whereas another kid, and I have this in my own home, I have one kid who's not really bothered by it and another kid who is. So it can also be different under the same roof. Parents need to quit handing off their awareness of their child to experts. Here I am, an expert saying this. Parents know their kids better than anyone. Don't discount your own parental instincts. If you see your kids having a hard time, take action.
0: God.
17: And I'll leave it at that.
0: Dr. Carey, you're the best. Oh my, we got to do this more often. Thank you so much. And I am reading this book, Digitally Dysregulated. It's coming out in the fall, you said.
17: Yes.
0: And you must be so excited about this because it's pretty much going to encapsulate what we talked about and so much more. And what a thing to do, especially take your platform, Successful_Parent, which you have a huge following, and push this forward, because I know this summer in Canada specifically, this is going to be the conversation as we head into the fall with a potential social media ban. So I know everybody's thankful for this conversation. Me too.
17: All right. Thanks for having me.
0: All right. Yes. That is Dr. Carey Mackinson, psychologist, PhD, all the good things. But guess what? She also has a book coming out this fall, September or October, Digitally Dysregulated, How Screens Hijack Your Kids' Brains and What Parents Can Do. And before that, we're going to get her back on. We're all bothering enough time so that she has to come back on. But I know my mom's going to be super pumped. She's like, she reiterated that you let me kiss you. Well, we come back after the break. It's going to be the final play of the day. And as like yesterday is not English, like yesterday, Brad, where you ended with a quote, and just to try to put people into a different mind frame, I'm going to do that today because I got so many messages, and boy, do I have one for you. Terry Crews, you might not know him or you might not be familiar with him, but he's going to pump in 30 seconds of the greatest audio to tell you how he approaches tackling every single thing he does. It's a mentality, it's a mindset, and I think you're going to want to hear it. It's no BS. I'm Brad Smith. Thanks again to Dr. Carey Mackinson.
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25: Cooler than average right now, but that's going to change. It's going to be hot, humid, steamy middle of the week next week. I mean, really hot, 30 plus, and the humidity to match. Now, scattered showers, chance of a thunderstorm today and late this evening. I don't think we're going to get all that much. 21 degrees the high today, 14 the low. Tomorrow and Saturday, a lot of high cloud around, but thin enough to see the sun through most of the time, so both days actually look pretty good, 25 and 26. Sunday, 28. Monday, 30. Tuesday, 32. All of that with high humidity. Today's high, 21.
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13: We're at the final play of the day. Sometimes the show goes by so fast that you're like, wait, I could do like 3 more hours of this. And you're like, no, Brad, we're ready to turn this crap off. But yesterday I left with a little like inspirational quote at the end because we were talking about, fallen constable Mark Pinzonato and just what that funeral meant yesterday, watching his daughter and son speak. And not only that, like taking advantage of the time that you have in life. And I saw this quote. It's going to come from somebody that you may not be familiar with, but if you are a fan of America's Got Talent, you're going to recognize him from there. Terry Crews is the host of that. He's also a very famous actor who's been in Brooklyn Nine-Nine and White Chicks. Everybody remembers the making my way downtown, walking fast, and Terry Crews killing that song in that movie. But I wanted to play this for you on the way out today because this might, I talk about mindset a lot and what I've tried to do in my own life, and I'm not saying it works overnight, but when you try to kind of formulate the aspect of your mind around it, that your routine, your day-to-day can always be changed, rather than saying my routine's good enough, you get to a very different level of understanding just how much you might be on autopilot, stuck in the monotony of life sometimes and just running through and not realizing that 10 or 20 minutes here or setting up your schedule a different way there might actually be the key to changing your life, except for if you go back to the fundamentals of work and discipline and grit. And I love this statement that he's going to make, because if you're going to walk out in life and you're going to work hard, I think this is the best way to look at things. Here is Terry Crews talking about mindset and how he approaches day-to-day life and work.
14: I have to imagine I'm going to get $1 million if I sweep this floor correct. Because that was I had to play these kind of games with my head in order to get over the depression.
15: Right.
14: And I remember sweeping and sweeping and sweeping, and all of a sudden I forgot about my problems. I forgot about it. In fact, I was doing something about my situation. And I decided to do that about every menial job that I ever had.
13: And sometimes it's just that simple. I remember when I was a kid and I was growing up and everyone's going, what do you want to be? What do you want to do? And I just remember my dad coming up to me. He goes, I don't care if you're a janitor or you're a CEO. If you're a janitor, you're going to be the best damn janitor anyone's ever seen. And somewhere along the way in my university career, I lost that mentality. I was okay with my natural ability in football. And that natural ability came with accolades, right? So I'm, going into my fifth year of university. I'm a two-time All-Canadian. And people are talking about me getting drafted. And then I go to the CFL and realize, wow, natural ability just doesn't cut it anymore. You got to work hard. But I didn't have that work hard mentality instilled in me. So when I hear in this, I go, well, why didn't you think about that guy who your dad told back then, do whatever you do to the best of your ability? But now I hear Terry Crews and I go, you got to use that mindset always. When I talk about being on autopilot, sometimes it's like, oh, I'm going to go to the gym and do a task. And you're like, yeah, I'm going to the gym. It's going to be great for me. And then you just go and you're doing what you've always done. And you're like, okay, I feel great about myself. And that's a great thing. You're doing it. But what if the mindset was, today I'm going to do this for this reason because I need to get this out of my life? No different than work. You show up at work every day. We do the same things, a lot of the same tasks, but why not gamify it? Why not make it something that you challenge yourself? Can I do it in this amount of time? Why? Will it be fun? I don't know, but it might change up your routine of how you do it and how you approach things.
0: We don't talk about ourselves enough in the moment or what we're doing in the moment. And when you talk to someone like Carlin Bryan, who's a sovereignty mentor, I've had her on the show, and she points out that stats say 95% of our life were driven by our autopilot, our subconscious. And then you realize our conscious decisions are only 5% because we're not taking the time to say, what am I doing in the moment? How am I going to attack this situation? How can I do it differently? How can I do it better? And then if we approach that or approach life with that mentality, how much better could we be? We should always be striving. Like Kobe said at 9 o'clock today, we should always be striving to get better at everything we do. And by that, I'm going to say manifest things, because when you say things out loud, your brain believes it. Great things are going to happen today. Great things are going to happen tomorrow. And I'll see you tomorrow. And follow the great lineup we got all afternoon, ending with 3 to 6 with Ben Mulrooney. It's Brad Smith. This is No BS. Peace. I'm out of here.
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0: assistance in the days and weeks ahead. Foreign Affairs Minister Anita Anand says the suffering is heartbreaking, and many are facing unbearable days ahead without shelter, food, or certainty. She says Global Affairs Canada officials are in touch with regional partners and aid groups, and Canada will contribute to humanitarian efforts as appropriate. Students in the Thames Valley District School Board and London Catholic District School Board are just hours away from summer break. Today is the last day of school for thousands of students in the London area. Oxford County OPP are also reminding the public that there will be more children playing outside and vehicles will be traveling for vacation to and from childcare. Police are asking pedestrians to watch for cars at every road and driveway and use crosswalks when they're available. As for motorists, OPP say don't drive distracted and stop at crosswalks until pedestrians have crossed. Meantime, the CEO of London Hydro is applauding the federal government's new crime bill, which could target copper thieves. Canada's Justice Federal Minister and Attorney General Sean Fraser visited London Hydro yesterday and said under Bill C-14, the Bail and Sentencing Reform Act, thieves could face harsher penalties if they're caught not only stealing copper wire, but also causing damage to essential infrastructure like the electricity grid. London Hydro CEO Yousni Samsandini tells 980 CFPL thieves have become more brazen.
1: We don't have to go too far back to the Adelaide Street Bridge where somebody took a power saw and tried to actually saw through live 27,000 volt cable to get at the copper. And that resulted in that conductor essentially exploding. So there was a fire, there was an explosion.
0: In the past year alone, London Hydro has seen over $1 million in damages from copper wire theft. Well, as questions and lawsuits swirl around AI systems' unauthorized use of copyrighted content, some news and cultural groups want clarity on copyright following the release of Ottawa's AI strategy. News Media Canada CEO Paul Deegan says the 50-page document did not contain the word copyright once and insists that's troubling to news, music, and book publishers. Marie-Jolie Desrochers with the Coalition for the Diversity of Cultural Expression says creators are seeing their work being used by tech firms to train their AI platforms without authorization or compensation. And the Canadian dollar has fallen to its lowest level in more than a year.
2: The loonie is trading around 70 cents U.S. this week, down from 73 cents just last month. Its recent weakness comes largely from the strength of the U.S. dollar. Unlike in Canada, there are expectations for multiple interest rate hikes in the U.S. this year. That, along with a resilient U.S. economy and stock markets, is attracting more investment dollars into the U.S. Meanwhile, the Bank of Canada says it needs to remain nimble, ready to cut rates or increase them, depending on how the Canadian economy fares. I'm Jacqueline Hansen.
0: I'm Mike Hodges, and you're listening to 980 CFPL.
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5: Hey, welcome in. It's The Last Show. I'm David Cooper. Alex Pearson is away for the next hour. You might lose a brain cell or two, but you're going to definitely learn a few things along the way. You might be wondering, what's The Last Show? Well, that's a program that airs evenings every night, and I host it. That's 7 p.m. in Toronto, 9 p.m. in London. But let's forget about tonight. Let's talk the next 60 minutes. Here are some of the upcoming topics for the show. Tomato, tomato, what's your dialect? And are you a whale in 10 minutes' time? How Mediterranean whales appear to be inventing their own new dialects. Is this the beginning of whale culture and whale slang, or just the ocean's version of a weird regional accent? Then after that, have you heard of broken heart syndrome? It's a real medical condition, and it turns out heartbreak isn't always a metaphor. Halfway through the hour, this strange condition where stress can literally stun your heart. Those are some of the topics and discussion coming up this noon hour. There's gonna be more. Let's dive in. Dark matter is one of the most mysterious things in the universe, and scientists still don't really understand it, even though they have like mathematical models about it and stuff. But A new galaxy was discovered with no dark matter in it at all. What does this mean? I have no idea. But Jesse Rogerson,

0: an astrophysicist and professor at York University, is here to tell us what it all means and go over some fun science news stories of the day. Jesse, welcome to the show.
1: Hello, David. Yes, I always pick one that's like in my wheelhouse. I like to cover a space story.
0: So how do we know dark matter, like stuff that we can't detect, is out there in the cosmos? Is it because galaxies kind of hold themselves together in a way that require more mass than they have for gravity?
1: That's exactly it. This was the original observations of dark matter were like in the 50s with Fritz Zwicky. This was really driven home by a scientist named Vera Rubin, who, by the way, just they named a telescope after. There's a new telescope down in Chile, Vera Rubin.
0: Be careful what you said, because you said dark matter was first observed in the 1950s. It was not observed, but it was inferred, detected.
1: Yes, thank you. Its existence was inferred. Thank you. That's a good way of saying it. And basically, the idea is, in gravitational systems, the thing that makes things move, like we Earth move around the sun at a specific speed, and that is entirely related to how much mass is in the sun. So we can, you know, the motion of the Earth around the sun is an exact probe of the mass of the sun. If it had more mass, we would move faster, or if it had less mass, we would move slower. So you can do this bigger. You can look at a whole galaxy and measure the speed at which all the stars are moving and say, yep, that matches how much matter is there. Or if they're moving too fast, then there's not enough matter to account for it.
0: I'm going to try to dumb it all down. So we're like, if we put the sun on a scale and we saw it weighed 10 pounds, we could say, hey, that fact that it's 10 pounds makes us as planets go around the sun. The sun needs to be 10 pounds so that the orbit of the planets matches what they are. Is that kind of correct?
1: Yeah, exactly.
0: So we can kind of guess, oh, the galaxy is supposed to weigh 100 pounds in order for all the stuff going around
1: right.
0: It, stars, all that BS going around it, to stay there. And when we weigh galaxies, we're like, oh, they only weigh 7 pounds.
1: Right.
0: There must be 3 more pounds in there for gravity to work. What is that stuff? We can't see it. We're stressed out. Let's call it dark matter.
1: And people have really tried to account for that mass. They've looked at, like, are we missing dust? Are we missing black holes? Are we missing whatever? And they just cannot account for it. It's like a 5-to-1 ratio. There's 5 times more mass there than you expect. And so we call it dark matter. And we can gravitationally infer that it's there. We can map it. We can see exactly where all the dark matter is. And we think it's pivotal in galaxy formation, meaning go all the way back to the beginning of the universe, where galaxies form begins in these dark matter wells, or we call them dark matter halos. So you have this like grouping of dark matter, which attracts all the regular matter to make the galaxies. And that's how we think galaxy formation happens.
0: And we're not convinced that it's not proof that we're living in a simulation, that the alien simulators basically said, hey, we want a galaxy here. We'll break gravity. And that's how reality works.
1: You know, it's funny. There are theories. So one way is to say there's matter there we can't account for. The other way of saying it is maybe it's just gravity's not correct. Maybe our formulation, our mathematics of gravity isn't correct. And that's why this story is so important, David, because
0: okay.
1: Because in this story, they think they have found evidence that it is an actual physical matter, dark matter, and not a broken gravity.
0: Because a galaxy was found with little to no dark matter in it. And so we can test our theories about gravity with this galaxy. Is that why this is exciting for people like you, nerds like you?
1: Yeah, exactly. They found these 3 dwarf galaxies. And the 3 dwarf galaxies... to the best of their estimation, to the best of their observation, contain no dark matter within them. So it's just mass. It's just regular, what we call baryonic mass, stars.
0: Everyday dust. We got your hydrogen, your helium, your calcium, your potassium. You got your einsteinianium. You got your sulfur. You got your neon. You got all these regular atoms that look and smell like the stuff we have here on Earth.
1: And the reason we think that means that dark matter is an actual matter is how that would form. So here's the idea on how you form galaxies without a dark matter halo. You actually start with dark matter halos with the gas and dust and stars in it, and then you crash them together. So you have like a galaxy collision happens. In that scenario, the dark matter is just going to go right through each other. In fact, the stars just kind of fly by each other as well. There's no real collisions. But what does remain, what actually impacts each other and stays, is the gas. So what happens in this collision is you have all the dark matter and all the stars move off away from each other, but a well of regular matter stays behind. And that means that the dark matter is an actual matter. It's not like we have the wrong formulation of gravity, because we're able to disentangle dark matter from regular matter.
0: So this is more proof that something is out there in the cosmos, because we basically have a test of a galaxy without it. It functions how we would expect without it. And then we look at every other galaxy where we infer that it's there, and they function as if it was there. Now, if a galaxy with no dark matter in it acted strangely, then we would know our theories were wrong.
1: That's right. If it acted in like according to a different mathematics, like according to not general relativity, then we'd be kind of back to the drawing board.
0: What are some of the weirdest explanations for what this dark matter is that are still on the table? That we're living in a simulation? That's a
1: That's number one, obviously. That's the one we all talk about at the conferences. No, number basically we think it's some sort of exotic matter that is not part of our standard table. So the one of the common ones is called WIMPs, weakly interacting massive particles. So these are not made of protons, they're not made of electrons, but it's something on, you know, some sort of little particle that we haven't accounted for yet. We don't know how to interact with. Very massive and very slow moving. And so there's a ton of experiments happening around the world in like particle accelerators, in with observations in the universe to try and figure out what a WIMP quote might be. But we don't really have a great idea. There's
0: we
1: people
0: should call
1: working
0: them a brave or a tough, not a wimp. That seems so like puny. It's cool though when you say it doesn't interact. Like regular matter, it shoots off light. If you particles can collide with each other, form molecules. These are just floating through everything, not emitting any light, not absorbing anything, not absorbing any light. How could you even begin to detect something like that?
1: When I try to talk to students about this, or really anybody about this, everybody, we all understand the sort of fundamental forces of nature, like electromagnetism. This is the idea that there's magnetic and electric forces that are created by positive and negative charges.
0: I have to say it, and shout out to the Insane Clown Posse. Magnets, how do they work?
1: For real, though, magnets are nuts. But all particles interact with magnets. All protons, all electrons, all particles, well, not all, I mean, neutrons don't, but they... These fundamental forces like gravity, like electromagnetism, like the weak force, these things, they all interact with the particles we're used to. Dark matter doesn't. And so how do you – it's something that's beyond our imagination. There is no particle that we can imagine that is gravitationally able to pull but is not electromagnetically interacting.
0: I've never taken the psychedelic substance DMT, but there's people who say when you take this psychedelic substance, you see these strange elves or gnomes. Maybe they're made of dark matter. What do you think?
1: I've never heard of DMT before.
0: Oh, it's like it's what's in ayahuasca, that weird plant that people take in Peru or something.
1: It.
0: Yeah. Never taken it. Probably never will because it scares me. Anyway, we're here with Jesse Rogers and we're going over science news stories. Dark matter is just so cool. But you know what's even cooler than that? Spiders that can catapult onto their prey at 140 G's of force. We're going to discuss them in a few moments with Jesse Rogerson. I already said his name. Don't know why I said it again. Jesse Rogerson. There, I said it a third time. He's a professor at York University. I'm David Cooper. Alex Pearson's away.
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9: A severe thunderstorm watch is in effect as humid, unstable air replaces the morning rain, and that sun on this humid, unstable air can fuel up some thunderclouds this evening and even into tonight, so watch for those. It'll be kind of scattered. The humidity definitely up. The temperature is still really reasonable, 14 degrees low tonight. Tomorrow, mostly to mainly cloudy, but I think it's only high and mid-level cloud that should allow the sun through, and still a cool 22 degrees, but then here comes the warm-up. Sun to partly sunny with high cloud only on Saturday, 25. Sunday, mostly sunny, 27. 30 Monday, 32 on Tuesday. Tonight's low 14.
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0: Why build a trebuchet when you can just have a body that acts as a catapult? That is what spiders do, and the videos of it are just awesome. Let's talk about spiders that can attack their prey with 140 forces of G, which is one G is one gravity on Earth, maybe? I don't know. Jesse Rogerson is here. I just explained this story terribly, but let's talk spiders that can do amazing things to murder their prey. Jesse, welcome back to the show.
1: Thank you. Yeah, did you watch some of these videos? Yeah,
0: I did. They terrified me. I'm arachnophobic.
1: So yeah, I think I chose this story on purpose just because I knew you were arachnophobic. Sorry about that.
0: I'm kind of a recovering arachnophobe. Like, I used to have nightmares about spiders.
1: Yeah.
0: And then one time I was in the woods riding my bike, and I put on my bike shorts in the morning before a bike ride, and there was like the most massive, maybe like dock spider or wolf spider on my bike shorts. Have I told you this story?
1: No.
0: Anyway,
1: doesn't sound fun.
0: I was like at the worst point in my life talking to my therapist about my fear of spiders. I'd like go in the backyard of my house with Raid and like I was nuts about spiders. And then the worst possible thing happens. A massive scary spider that bites is on my person, and instinctively I smushed it with my hand in one fell swoop. And then I heard a loud crunch. And then there was just like a little dead spider on my body. And I'm like, well, that wasn't so bad.
1: I'm way stronger than this thing. Yeah.
0: Yeah.
1: Yeah.
0: And then like gradually it just, I don't know. There's something about the worst possible thing happening and then getting through it made the fear kind of dissipate.
1: Oh,
0: and now,
1: okay.
0: Now I just have a healthy, regular fear of spiders. I don't lose sleep over them. If there was one in my bedroom and it got away, I would probably be able to sleep at this point.
1: I would prefer the spiders live in my house. I mean, I don't want to see them like crawling around on me, but I appreciate the function they have of eating all the bugs, you know?
0: I live in New York and there's more cops in the subway now to prevent crime. Are you one of these people? It's like, oh, I'm glad the cops are everywhere. It prevents violence. I feel like that's the same logic of spiders. Like, yes, they kill your house pests, but they're terrifying. I don't want them in my house.
1: They are weird. And they are incredibly advanced hunters and terrifying in a variety of ways, right?
0: Great segue. Let's get back to the story.
1: Yeah. I mean, as much as I want to talk about our fear of spiders, there's so many ways that spiders have genetically or have evolved to kill their prey. Have you seen the ones where they throw down nets? They have like, they make a net of a web and then they throw it down on top.
0: Why would you ask me that question? Now I have a whole new thing to Google to be terrified of.
1: It's cool. This is a brand new mechanism, as according to the scientists, of a spider killing its prey. And it's interesting in a couple of ways. So what this spider does is it waits till nighttime. It's a nocturnal spider, and it descends down from a leaf to a lower leaf, and it attaches a strand from higher spot to a lower spot. And then it goes back up and it does it again. And it sort of builds up tension. It creates this like thin rope of the silk. And at the bottom, it creates this little fan. It's like a triangle attached to the leaf. And at the very top, it's attached to a bigger net of web. So you have this like sort of spring-loaded strand with a lot of tension on it. And the last piece of this is at the very bottom on that triangle, it wraps this different sort of grayer colored silk web. And this whole trap is designed to attract a very specific insect, this tree ant that it shares its ecosystem with. And they think that final piece of silk around the bottom has pheromones that are attracting that ant. And it not only just attracts it, it makes it aggressive. So the ant comes and bites it and attacks it and thinks it's an intruder and is basically attacking this little anchor and detaches it from the leaf. And when it does that, it shoots it up. It spring loads it up way up into that bigger mess of web at the top and tangles itself up. And the spider just sits by and watches it tangle itself up.
0: So evolution produced amazing catapult engineers in these spiders?
1: Yeah, oh my gosh, incredibly good. And as you pointed out at the top of the story, the speed at which it accelerates generates a force of 140 Gs. This is 15 times the amount of Gs that a fighter pilot feels at its worst day. This is an incredible amount of force just shooting that little tiny ant way up into the web in perfect, perfect precision.
0: Why would evolution favor a catapult versus a trebuchet?
1: That's a question I don't have a great answer for.
0: I respect you attempting to answer my stupid question with any seriousness at all.
1: I think that this is the reason this story is interesting is not just because of this like spring loaded like catapult. It's that it was specifically designed for this insect. So this spider only eats one insect. It eats this ant, It needed to find a way, it evolved a way that it could attract that ant and trap it. So it has this pheromone attractor that does it. It developed this like slingshot thing that does it. I think that's the evolutionary pathway. It's because it had this abundance of food and it was trying to get one of them away from a lot of them.
0: All right, let's go to our next topic here, our next science news story here with Jesse Rogerson. This is a topic area that I think many people are interested in. Many dinner conversations have to do with whale linguistics. It's a common, relatable field that's important to our everyday life. But no, I think a lot about dialect and linguistics, being a Canadian living in the U.S. I guess I'm American now. It's something I haven't really said on my show, but I recently became American.
1: Congratulations.
0: Thank you. My one friend told me congratulations and condolences, which yes. I think sums it up perfectly. But I've noticed the way I speak change over time based on who I hang out with.
1: Mm-hmm.
0: Whales emit – what's the word I'm looking for? It's not sonar. What's the noise that whales emit?
1: Yeah, they have these echoes and these clicks.
0: Okay.
1: High sonic sound. It's like a holophonic. I don't know. It's hard to describe. It's the whale sound that we all know, right?
0: Okay, the whale call. But whales, they're very social creatures. They're very smart. They hang out in groups.
1: Mm-hmm.
0: They all speak to each other. They murmur. They make whale sounds. It would stand to reason that they would form dialects.
1: Yeah, and that's what this story is all about. It's about sperm whales specifically in the Mediterranean, and they were looking at the cool thing about this story is there's so much data involved. So they went back to like early 2000s. One of the things about whales is that they're always like sort of clicking at each other and calling at each other. And you can put underwater microphones and you can pick all these calls up. You can do dedicated searches and you can just hear all the sounds under the water. And then you can sift through that data for years, for decades even. And one of the hypotheses that this group of scientists had was they think that there is a distinct dialect between the east and west side of the Mediterranean. So you have a group of sperm whales that focus their time on the west, some on the east, and they have two separate little dialects. So they wanted to confirm this and see how pronounced it is.
0: So one group is saying couch and the other group is saying Chesterfield. One group is saying, hey, y'all, and the other one's saying, hey, you guys. Is that what's going on?
1: That's exactly. In fact, the scientists themselves say in the interview that they gave that this is kind of like someone from Boston meeting someone from Mississippi. And that, you know, sometimes they might have to slow down their words. Sometimes they might have to repronounce something. But it's all English, right? They can understand each other. Yeah.
0: I say soda and I say pop. I grew up saying pop. Now most people I'm around say soda. I totally get it.
1: Washroom, restroom.
0: Oh, yeah, washroom, restroom. That's another one. When I first moved to the U.S. and I said washroom, people were like, why do you need to wash?
1: What? Do you need a shower?
0: Your hands?
1: Yes. Yeah.
0: But yeah, whales basically have culture, which is kind of an amazing concept to think about.
1: So that's the final piece of this story. So what they did is they took like 20 years worth of underwater recordings in the east of the Mediterranean, 20 years of underwater recordings in the west, and they identified, well, first of all, sperm whales have a very specific, what they call a coda. It's almost like a word. It's three clicks with a short break and then a final click. So it's four clicks. And whales on the east and the west side of the Mediterranean both showed this coda style with these four clicks. But it was the tempo that was different. They had one was doing it a little bit slower and it's much easier to hear all four clicks, whereas the other one was doing it much faster. And what the scientists are saying is that how this connects to, as you pointed out, culture and how it connects to like organization of family groups.
0: East side, west side. You got on the east side, you got like Wu-Tang and Notorious B.I.G. And on the west side, you got like Dr. Dre and Snoop Dogg. You form your own culture. We've done it. And I guess the whales are doing it, too.
1: They are. And they're very social and they use their language to identify each other. And they're doing exactly what we're doing.
0: Jesse, going over science news stories is one of the great joys of my week. Thanks so much for being here.
1: You're welcome, and thank you for that.
0: I don't know why you laughed at that. My voice just sounds sarcastic, but I meant every word. Jesse Rogerson is a professor of astrophysics at York University. Just ahead, heard of broken heart syndrome? It sounds like a bad country song, but it's a real medical condition that could land you in the hospital. And we'll explain what it is in a moment. I'm David Cooper. Alex Pearson is away.
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0: A broken heart. I've always thought of it as a metaphor, but sometimes it isn't one. Have you heard about the mysterious condition known as broken heart syndrome? We're going to talk about it. And also related, let's tackle this question. Can online therapy help you heal both your mind and your heart versus talking in person with a therapist? Well, let's discuss all that with Philip Leisner, a psychologist at the Karolinska Institute in Sweden, who's done research in this area. Philip, welcome to the show.
6: Thank you, David.
0: I got to start with this. What exactly is broken heart syndrome? It sounds very poetic to me, but what happens to someone suffering from this?
6: Yeah, for sure. It can almost be a little bit misleading how it's called, because broken heart sounds like the heart is broken, like in two or in several pieces. But in reality, it's more of a muscle spasm that happens in the heart.
0: And what can trigger it? Where does this come from? Like, who are the people who report having this?
6: Yeah, so it's usually women after menopause, around menopause, around 60-year-old women. It's very common that it's reported to be triggered by some kind of intense stress. So that's why it's got this connection with a broken heart, because you have this connection with maybe a bereavement or something just preceding the events.
0: This connection between the heart, the physical heart, and the mind, like, how does a stressful life event, you mentioned death, bereavement, but it could be a breakup, could be a workplace conflict. How can it affect our heart so dramatically?
6: Yeah, we still are not that sure, actually. This is something that research has to tell us more about, future research. But they have discovered that you have these stress hormones in the body called catecholamines. I don't know if you've heard about them.
0: I haven't. I've only heard of cortisol, like the common stress hormone.
6: Yeah. I think they are related. As I'm a psychologist, I'm not going to go into the detail of the different stress hormones, but they've discovered that catecholamines they call it a catecholamine storm that they can have identified in the heart of someone who has suffered from this. So this, together with the higher prevalence of self-reported stress, has led to this connection between the mind and the heart for this condition.
0: I think a lot of people at that age, around 60s, who suffer from chest pain and also external stress in their life might think that they're having a heart attack. So why does this pain occur when the arteries are not clogged? It's so interesting mm-hmm. to me. And I guess you're mm-hmm. saying we don't really know the cause. Why
6: yeah.
0: women? Why that age? What do we know about it?
6: Yeah. There are different theories of why women, for example, and why that age, because it is hormone related. Women during menopause go through different hormonal changes. This also affects men, but it's like 9 out of 10 affect women. And the intense stressful event, it can be, that's quite interesting also. It's about a third of the cases, they report it as an emotional stress. About a third of the cases, they report a physical stress. So that could be some intense injury, or maybe you're undergoing some heavy surgery, or you get that brain hemorrhage or something like that. And then about a third don't report anything. And maybe it's because they don't want to tell us, or it's another reason. But during menopause, for women, there are hormonal changes. Also, because if it's related to this stress, we know that women usually report they experience more stress and anxiety. So it could be those kind of gendered behavioral patterns, or how you would call it, that contribute as well.
0: Okay, so I have a good picture of broken heart syndrome now. I imagine some people go to the hospital complaining of heart pain. They walk out confused because their heart's fine. Assuming they get the diagnosis and they realize there's this connection to stress, then what? How do we end up treating something like this?
6: Yeah, so that's also something that there's not really any clear consensus about yet. So that's why we developed this internet-based CBT, or this stress therapy program, to help them deal with it. Because it's very similar to heart attack, and it can sometimes be fatal. So it is a serious event. But different from a heart attack, it's usually not leading to any sustained damage to the heart. Still, I can't say that with certainty, but like most indications by now indicates that it's not the same kind of injury to the heart as a heart attack.
0: So let's talk about how online therapy can potentially help someone like this, because I think we all kind of got introduced to online therapy during the pandemic, right? People who were going in person all of a sudden were doing it online. Do you find that it helps? And what can we say about online therapy?
6: Yeah, we found out that it was helpful for reducing stress and anxiety in similar amounts that you usually observe for most types of psychotherapy or psychological interventions. And in our case, it was a written format. So there are different types. I think when you talk about COVID, maybe most people used
0: Zoom,
6: video, Zoom. Yeah. In our case, which is quite common in Sweden, and it's we've been doing quite a lot of research on it, is this written format, because you have these exercises and you can have pre-recorded videos online.
0: Interesting.
6: And then you work with that.
0: And so this sort of new form, or different form, that I think a lot of people wouldn't have heard of or done themselves, are you finding that it's helpful even in this extreme kind of broken heart syndrome case?
6: Yeah. So we're helping them with, because we're hoping that they're going to get better physically as well, but we're helping them with their mental health issues, because they have these reported problems with stress and anxiety. So that's what we wanted to help with. And it works well, like I said. And regarding if this type of therapy works, I think there are certain benefits to it that regular face-to-face therapy doesn't have. For example, you have a much higher degree of flexibility, that the patients can do the work whenever it suits them. So for someone who doesn't have the time maybe to find an appointment, they can still work with this therapeutic program and then get written feedback from the psychologist.
0: All right, I want to ask one more big kind of open question. I often think of like my mind and my physical pumping heart as sort of different departments, but research into broken heart syndrome and what you've studied shows that may not be true, that like stress in the mind can affect the heart in a big way. Do most doctors, like medical doctors, treat it like this? Or is there things you would want to tell people practicing medicine, or people who are maybe having heart trouble or anxiety trouble?
6: Yeah, I think what we need more knowledge about this in most medical care units, if it's primary care or hospital care, I think there are for sure doctors that know about this, but knowing the interaction, knowing, and also psychologists, I think psychologists need specific training about the cardiology conditions as well. And we need to have this kind of interprofessional collaborations more and teach each other.
0: Well, Philip, I've enjoyed the chat. I've learned a lot today. Thanks for being on the show.
6: Yeah, thank you.
0: Philip Leisner is a psychologist at Karolinska Institute in Sweden. I'm David Cooper. Alex Pearson is away. I am the host of The Last Show, a radio program you can hear weeknights on the very same station you're listening to right now. That's 7 p.m. in Toronto, 9 p.m. in London. Coming up next, use of testosterone is booming. But what if some men are taking it when they shouldn't? Because of hype. After the break, the surprising risks and who might actually benefit from the medication.
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9: From the 980 CFPL Covent Garden Market Weather Center, here's John Wilson.
10: Scattered showers and a chance of a thunderstorm can develop almost any time in this rather humid and unstable air mass. And we have a severe thunderstorm watch in effect for that through the evening and into overnight. 14 the low. It's still cooler than average temperature-wise. That's going to change. Tomorrow, still 22 with mostly cloudy sky and a north breeze. That high cloud only should allow the sun through most of the time. Saturday as well, sunny to partly sunny with mostly just high cloud and 25. And then the heat turns up. Sunday, sunny and 27, 30s next week, and high humidity to with them. Tonight's low 14.
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0: A few years ago, dudes who wanted to be tough and were looking to bulk up might buy protein powder. But now, some are buying testosterone, doing a thing called T-maxing. In a modern quest for eternal manliness, could some guys be left less healthy, less fertile, and completely dependent on the thing they're chasing? Testosterone, let's talk about it here with Gabby Landsberg, a health, nutrition, and fitness reporter at Business Insider, who recently covered this trend. Gabby, welcome to the show.
1: Thanks so much for having me.
0: I must not have been paying attention because I thought testosterone as a treatment was purely like a medical thing. You'd go to your doctor. If you were low, you might be prescribed it. Somewhere along the line, it became sort of a lifestyle thing with this T-maxing trend. When did this happen and what is it?
1: So that's a great question. I think the rise in T-maxing has been happening over a couple of different years on a couple of different channels. I think for one thing, we've seen a real pivot from testosterone as a treatment for specific symptoms to kind of a preventive measure or an anti-aging therapy. So we're seeing this real shift in interest from younger and younger guys wanting to preserve their longevity, to shoot for immortality, is starting, you know, sometimes in their 20s or 30s, right? So that's part of it. We're also seeing this explosion of social media that's really driving all of these kind of experimental treatments like peptides and making younger and younger guys aware of all these things they can be injecting into their bodies, and also kind of normalizing injecting things into your body as a way of getting an edge as opposed to just something your doctor prescribes.
0: Now, you say people are doing this to preserve youthfulness, vigor, whatever it is. I know you're not like a doctor, you're a reporter, but this is what nerds say and doctors say. They say the phrase in the literature, which means in scientific journals. Is testosterone for this purpose an accepted thing in like the medical community?
1: Oh, that's such a complicated question, and I'm glad you asked. So I am not a doctor, but there is a relationship between testosterone and overall health for both men and women, right? It's an essential hormone. One of the things that it does is it helps preserve bone density and muscle mass, which are really crucial things as we get older. We start to get more frail. We really need to stay sturdy enough as we age to be functional, to do the kinds of things we want. So there is some truth to thinking about testosterone as an anti-aging hormone. There's also some pretty good evidence that healthy levels of T are associated with lower risk of dying early. That's something we see in the literature, right? Reduced mortality rates in men who have healthy levels of T. Where it gets more complicated is it's not a straightforward relationship where the more T you have, the longer you're going to live, in part because having too much testosterone can have some really serious side effects on your heart. For one thing, it can actually increase the amount of blood volume that you have. So you have literally too much red blood cells, putting strain on your heart, on your blood vessels. That's why high amounts of T are sometimes linked to stroke, heart attack, when you think about like bodybuilder levels of testosterone.
0: So it sounds to me like my question, is this healthy, is a complicated, has a complicated answer. And another thing, my understanding is about 12% of men do meet the criteria for low testosterone and would benefit from this treatment. So it's not straightforward. Some people might benefit from it, is what the medical community is saying.
1: Yeah. So you've done your homework. There is a growing percentage of men who do have low T. And the way you typically measure that is by a blood test and the presence of symptoms. So brain fog, low libido, difficulty with your body composition, you're not maintaining muscle mass, you have a lot of body fat, right? And so it's not as though it's difficult to get checked out. If you are one of those guys that's interested in your testosterone level, it's a great idea to talk to your doctor, and you can do these tests to make sure that you're in the right range. You don't have to speculate, and you don't have to only go by what you're seeing on TikTok.
0: All right, you and me, Gabby, we're not doctors. Talk to your doctor. I think we got that disclaimer, which is important. When we're talking about kind of the health risks, the potential benefits, this usefulness thing, let's get to the social media trend side of it, because that's really interesting to me.
1: Yeah.
0: There are influencers out there, young men, who kind of sell testosterone as if it's this cheat code for life. If you take it, you'll be in a much better way. What do we make of that? That's really what worries me here.
1: Yeah, totally. So what I've heard from a lot of doctors who prescribe testosterone for a living is that it's really not that striking when you start taking it. The benefits are actually pretty modest. You'll have maybe a little bit of better energy, a little bit better mood. Maybe you'll build muscle a little faster. But that's part of why it's so insidious, because a lot of the people who are selling it, in order to make you want to buy it, need you to have a really exceptional result. So many of these companies, which is what we're seeing in these studies, are trying to get men to much higher levels of testosterone than would be considered a normal range, because you'll feel great, right? But the cost is your body will actually dampen its ability to make testosterone normally. So you'll have lower fertility. You'll have to keep injecting it or keep using the therapy in order to keep up those levels. And in the long run, it's going to be really hard to maintain that sort of an edge that you get when you initially start those high doses.
0: That dependency cycle, you take it because you want more of it. And then because you're taking it, you need more of it. That's what I was talking about at the beginning here.
1: Yeah, exactly.
0: In your research for this, you talked to a doctor, and I read a quote from your interview with him that this doctor said testosterone in men is both underprescribed for those who could use it and then overprescribed for those who don't need it. Mm-hmm. That's kind of alarming to me. And the fact that social media plays a role in this is also alarming to me. Can you say more about that?
1: Yeah. So I think the overprescribed demographic tends to be young men who really could be focusing more on hitting the gym regularly, reducing their stress, getting enough sleep. That's going to move the needle a lot in terms of making guys feel better and build muscle rather than dosing up with testosterone. It's underprescribed because men are just frankly terrible at seeing doctors. The amounts of especially older men.
0: I feel personally attacked right now, Gabby. You're sounding like my partner who's like, you need to go to the gym. You need to sleep better. You need to go to the doctor. I love her to death. She's not nagging me. She just cares. But keep going.
1: Right. So the advice that works the best is always the boring stuff, right? But the thing that's really interesting about testosterone is men don't want to see a doctor, and a lot of times are willing to put up with issues in their health for years and years. And so the awareness of testosterone is a really good opportunity to get men taking an active role in their health and seeing a doctor, right? So maybe they're seeing, you know, the TikTok six packs, maybe they're seeing the Subway ads for testosterone, telehealth clinics, right? And if that gets them in the door to healthy aging treatments, and actually addressing, you know, maybe their cholesterol levels, things that's going on under the hood for a while, I think that's a great thing.
0: I'm reticent to say this, but is this testosterone trend kind of about a deeper thing? And the good side, that's the thing I'm hesitant to say. The good side is maybe it'll get some men in the doctor talking about health issues they wouldn't have normally gone for. And on the bad side, more people are taking this than they should, and it's not necessarily healthy or advisable.
1: Yeah, I think that's a great summary. And the thing we haven't talked about, right, I think there's a whole other can of worms in terms of the crisis of masculinity. I think a lot of men and a lot of people generally, I think we're all trying to figure out what we're supposed to do with our lives. And I think a lot of these ads that play into the insecurities around being a man, around growing up, around finding your way, I think is really about this deeper search for meaning. And I don't have any answers.
0: Well, it's a very small topic, this crisis in masculinity and a deeper search for meaning. And it's a good thing we only have 30 seconds to cover it. But Gabby, I've really enjoyed talking to you. Thanks so much for being on the show. If people are interested in testosterone, I think the advice is talk to your doctor, right?
1: Yes, absolutely. Find a good doctor, preferably a urologist. Talk to them, get tested.
0: All right. Well, you can read more of Gabby's writings in Business Insider, where she is a health, nutrition, and fitness reporter. The article is called Testosterone is Being Overprescribed to Men. Here's Who Should Take It and When It Backfires. Gabby, thanks again for being here.
1: Thanks so much, David.
0: That is a wrap on the Noon Hour Last Show. Catch us tonight, 7 p.m. in Toronto, 9 p.m. in London, on the very same radio station you're listening to right now. And you can catch it every weeknight. That'll be the last show, but the evening last show, and not the last show. It'll just be another last show. I'm David Cooper. Alex Pearson is away. We'll be back tonight. Thanks for tuning in.
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0: So, talking about Ricky Ratchets, guess when Rick bought his first used car?
1: Well, I know he's been buying and selling since he was a teenager.
0: His first was from his auto teacher at Beale High School right here in London, a Renault Fugo. But then again, it could have been when he was delivering the free press on his bike and bought a 69 Torino from a neighbor. Either way, that's 40.

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2: Good afternoon, it's 1 o'clock from the 980 CFPL newsroom. I'm Mike Hodges. Venezuelans are searching for survivors beneath collapsed buildings while rescue teams race to the hardest hit areas from two powerful earthquakes. The 7.2 and 7.5 magnitude tremors rocked northern Venezuela, killing at least 164 people. Close to 1,000 people have been injured and thousands are reported missing across the country, with damage and casualties particularly heavy in the coastal region north of the capital, Caracas. A spokesperson for the International Federation of the Red Cross says even their teams were affected, with some colleagues losing their homes. Meantime, Prime Minister Mark Carney says Ottawa will send humanitarian aid to support Venezuelans following the two earthquakes overnight. Prime Minister has expressed condolences to the injured, the dead, and the displaced, and added that Canada is preparing to deliver humanitarian assistance in the days and weeks ahead. Global Affairs Canada officials say they're in touch with regional partners and aid groups. Well, today is the last day of school for students in the Thames Valley District School Board and London Catholic District School Board. Just before the bell rings to wrap up another school year, OPP are reminding you to be aware of the changes in vehicle and pedestrian traffic. They ask pedestrians to watch for cars at every road and driveway and use crosswalks when they're available. Police also advise motorists to watch for pedestrians and don't drive distracted. The CEO of London Hydro is hoping a new federal crime bill will help combat a recent surge in copper wire thefts. Yesterday, Federal Justice Minister and Attorney General Sean Fraser paid London Hydro employees a visit to discuss Bill C-14, the Bail and Sentencing Reform Act. The new law gives additional tools to judges to give harsher penalties if thieves cause damage to important infrastructure, such as the electricity grid. London Hydro CEO Yousni Semsedini tells 980 CFPL London Hydro has seen over $1 million in damages from copper wire thefts over the past year.
3: Over the last 2 years, we've really seen an uptick and a lot more brazen in the type of theft that people are doing and really putting everybody's life at risk.
2: Semsedini recalls one incident last September when someone tried to saw through a live 27,000-volt cable on the Adelaide Bridge crossing, causing a fire and explosion. Roughly 5,000 customers lost power as a result. A new report shedding light on wait times at emergency departments says older adults and people with chronic conditions such as diabetes or high blood pressure are often in the emergency department the longest. The Canadian Institute for Health Information Study says wait times at EDs across the country are made longer by the lack of available spots in long-term care facilities and home care programs. The Institute's Director of Health Systems Analytics, Cheryl Cho, says the report's findings show that improving emergency department wait times will require solutions that look at the entire healthcare system. That ranges from ensuring everyone has access to a primary care provider to expanding long-term and home care services. And the Canadian dollar has steadily fallen over the past several weeks as it finds itself caught between a weak domestic economy and strong demand for the U.S. dollar. Analysts with Corpay's currency research group say the U.S. dollar has been crushing all its global rivals as the AI boom stateside attracts more investment. Researcher Carl Shimada says other factors include companies turning in higher profits in the U.S. and the economy performing better than expected. The loonie has been trading around 70 cents U.S. recently, and Shimada believes the Bank of Canada is broadly expected to keep interest rates steady for the remainder of the year. I'm Mike Hodges, and you're listening to 980 CFPL.
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4: To ourselves, we put in expectations about where we should be by certain ages and milestones we should have reached. That's just something everybody does, right?
5: Absolutely. Well, yes. And there has been lots of studies, psychological studies on that. And there are arguments and theories

0: regarding especially the fact that when there is no objective standard, people tend to use the social cues and people around them to check whether they are on the right track or not. This is their concept of social comparison. So yes, we do as humans tend to do that.
1: Doctor, I mean, was there ever any sort of, I don't want to say official, but like, was there sort of any, is it just something we've naturally done, or was there ever any sort of, I don't know if a list of guidelines was ever released, but what is that? Why do we all sort of adhere to the schedule? Where did that come from, that concept?
0: Yes, actually, this concept, although the tendency for people to do that is real. However, the standards that we compare ourselves to is pretty arbitrary. It is, related to the cultural context, the timelines that people are living, and many other factors. So there is no set in stone set of guidelines per se, as you mentioned, that people would need to follow. Of course, we can talk about it more as we go further in this talk.
1: And doctor, when you take a look at it, it's kind of hard because I mean, even just over the course of my lifetime, people are getting married older. People are starting families older than they did when I was, coming out of high school or university, right? I mean, naturally things have changed, right?
0: Of course. In fact, we can look at even the statistics from the ones that are published by Canada. The rates and the number of people who were living with their parents in their 20s up to late 30s was about 8% back in the 90s, while in the 2021 study, they found that it's doubled. It's about 16%. And many of that could be contributed and attributed to the economic changes. So the standards of living and many other societal changes that has happened since the 90s to now. So if we're comparing ourselves to what was happening in the 80s or the 90s, then we are going to think that, yes, we are behind.
1: Yeah.
0: However, many of these are not necessarily about our personal failures or we are not performing. We are just comparing ourselves to standards that do not really exist anymore based on the societal changes that we're living in.
1: And I think most people consciously are aware of that. If they sit down and they think about it for a second, it's like, hey, listen, I mean, everybody's in a different position. Things change over time. There's cultural differences, demographic differences, geographic differences, all kinds of things. So we know that logically, but still there is some weight behind this. Why is that? Why does it still have the influence that it has? Even if we know using our minds, it probably shouldn't. It still does, though, doesn't it?
0: Well, that's correct. Well, there are so many things that if you're consciously thinking about it, they don't hold as much as we think. There is a specific amplification about it as well. Like in the past, we have been comparing ourselves to a few people around us, people in our society, people in our immediate community, such as cousins or neighbors and so on. What has happened recently with the emergence of massive social media existence? We are now comparing ourselves to the whole world at the same time because of the access that we have to the social media and we see the content from all across the world. Then it becomes harder as we keep on getting reminded, and especially we need to consider the fact that everybody, most of the time, posts the highlights of
1: Right.
0: their lives. And it keeps on coming to us, and it makes it harder in terms of distinguishing, what you just mentioned about the conscious thoughts of it and logical ways in comparison to what we arbitrarily think about it.
1: Doctor, I can't imagine it's beneficial, mentally or in any way for us to be comparing ourselves, especially through social media, but even prior, like sort of trying to fit into this social construct that, like you say, doesn't make a lot of sense for a lot of different reasons. What kind of an impact does that have on a person? What that putting that pressure on themselves, it can't be good.
0: Absolutely. There are several studies, although the studies are still ongoing and, you know, science evolves. However, there is a number of studies that show significant association between symptoms of depression and anxiety with the higher use of social media content. Additionally, it has been shown that upward comparison could lead to, you know, more negative emotional states and even, you know, overall psychological well-being if it happens chronically.
1: What's a better way? I mean, because we're you know, getting texts from people saying, well, you have to, you know, you sort of have to have pressure on yourself. Or you don't want to stay at home living in mom and dad's basement for the rest of your life. So, I mean, what's a better way of sort of tracking your progress through life, I guess, doctor, for lack of a better term?
0: That's correct. So overall, social comparison is not an thing per se, and it actually can be good for us to get motivated. So you know, some sort of comparison here and there could help us navigate our surroundings and you know, motivate us to do better. It becomes problematic if we keep on doing the upward social comparison without paying attention, as we just talked about it, just blindly, constantly compare ourselves to the people who are doing better than us. Merely knowing even about the fact that what we see on social media feed is not necessarily the full reality. It's not that people are always living a very happy life, constantly being successful. Yeah. And just knowing about this and knowing that people always post their highlights helps us level that type of social comparison. Also, considering and sitting with ourselves and thinking about it, just like you mentioned, logically, yeah, seeing that whether this is appropriate or not. And finally, making sure that we moderate our consumption of social media feeds as it becomes harder and harder these days.
1: Generally speaking, that's a good policy to adopt. Doctor, thanks so much for the chat today. I really did enjoy it. I appreciate your time.
0: Good to be with you today.
1: Thank you very much. Dr. Ali Jassemi, a developmental psychology researcher and university lecturer on this. And I get it. I mean, you see it on social media. And, you know, we know all of these things. We've been told all of these things. It's not new, but it's hard. It's hard. It's hard for all of us. And social media, it's just yet another way that social media sort of warps our perception of not only the world, but where we fit into the world. And Sarah and I have talked about this a lot. For those of you who don't know Sarah, she's 25.
2: Go up.
1: 27.
2: I am 27.
1: She's 27.
2: Well done.
1: People just sort of stop at a certain point. I remember
2: well,
1: an
2: for
1: age.
2: For a while,
1: and
2: you stopped me
1: there
2: at 23, and I was okay with that one. I really liked that.
1: Okay, so she's 27, recently married, got a career, but you do this constantly.
2: Oh, with people on social media?
1: Yes.
2: Yeah, I mean, because there's people I know, and I look at their lives, and I just think, what am I doing wrong? Like, they're out every night. They're on vacations every other week. Like, I just don't know what I'm doing wrong in my life to not be able to get to the point they're at.
1: But, you know, you and I were having a conversation about something completely unrelated yesterday, and you gave me an update on where you are in progress of one area of your life. And I was like, you are so far ahead of where I was or anybody else I know at your age.
2: Right. But that's not, it's the stuff that people post, you know?
1: Of course it is, right?
2: It's this one girl I follow. She got back from a vacation to go on another vacation just to go on another vacation. And I'm just thinking, I know you don't have a job right now.
1: So maybe she has like hundreds of thousands of dollars in debt, and she's teetering on the edge.
2: You don't see that side of thing, but it's hard to think about that side of thing when you just see, oh my God, she's living this fabulous life that I don't feel like I'm ever going to achieve.
1: Yeah, yeah. But she would probably tell you if you sat down and went and had a coffee with her about all the things that suck in her life.
2: Oh, I'm sure. Everybody does.
1: Everybody
2: does. You never see that side of things, and it's so hard to get out of the mindset of what am I doing wrong.
1: But you know what? That's not a bad thing in some ways, right? Because like the doctor said, that can be motivating.
2: Oh, for sure. Yeah, right? It can definitely drive you.
1: It can drive you, right?
2: But it also can be super damaging. There are people I mute because I know if I see this, I'm going to just start to spiral on myself and I can't see it.
1: See, that's the smartest thing. We've talked about that. Yeah. Like, there's certain people you got to cut it out. You got to cut it out because you're right. It will affect you, and you'll be trapped into a loop where it's like, I'm not good enough. When you don't know because, like, especially with the social media world, like the doctor said, they're not posting their bad days or their bad moments where they're trying to figure out, oh, the bills just came in, how am I going to pay for it? No, they post, oh, look how much fun I'm having.
2: But I mean, it's not even just social media to me. It's like, and it's, I'm going to use you as an example, and I know you never mean it negatively, but you'll say, at my age, you had a house.
1: Yeah, oh yeah.
2: At my age, I don't remember if you said you had kids or whatever, but.
1: Not at your age, no.
2: It's goals and things that I don't think I can hit. Or I'm not going to hit, but then I feel pressure, like, should I be hitting these? It's just conversations as well.
1: But I have also said, when I was your age, I bought my house when I was, yeah, about your age, roughly, somewhere around there. My house cost a quarter of what it's worth now.
2: For sure.
1: And my wages are roughly similar to what you're getting. So wages were the same. The house was a quarter of the price, relatively speaking, that it is now.
2: And I mean, I'm using you as an example, but I think about people who call in and say, don't give that. They don't say, well, I made this much money.
1: Yeah.
2: The house
1: you don't
2: was
1: work
2: this
1: hard enough.
2: Yeah, exactly. Yeah, yeah, it's always you don't work hard enough. Or why don't you have kids yet? Don't you want them? You know, it's always that pressure. And you just feel, again, like, what were they doing differently that what am I doing wrong?
1: You're not doing anything wrong. You're doing fine.
2: No, I think I'm doing fine. It's just that pressure in the back of your head, right?
1: Yeah, it's your life. Do what you need to do. Do what you need to do. As long as you're happy and you're looking after yourself and not being, that's the thing. Because to be honest with you, Sarah, at your age, I mean, in terms of your responsibility and planning for the future, I was a disaster.
2: I think a lot of people are. And they just don't remember it.
1: I'm telling you, if I didn't work for a place that has a great pension plan.
2: For sure.
1: I would be doomed. I would be a disaster. So, yeah. Do what you need to do. 1-800-663-0630. We'll take a quick break and be back right after this.
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6: Hot, humid air is right around the corner. We've got the humid already, and now the hot comes at the end of the weekend and beyond, where we're going to see the 30s with high humidity, and we haven't seen too much of that. We have seen below average temperatures for a while, and we still have those. We do now have higher humidity. 21 degrees today, 14 tonight, all with a chance of scattered showers or a thunderstorm. And I should say, a severe thunderstorm watch is in effect because the atmosphere's conditions are correct for those. Friday, high cloud only, it looks like, but a fair bit of it. Still sun through it, 22 degrees. Also, Saturday, 25, with sunny to partly sunny sky, high cloud only. All those temperatures are at or below average. Then here comes the heat. Sunday, 27. Monday, 30. Tuesday, 32, maybe more. Tonight's low 14.
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13: A song, actually. Believe half of what you see and none of what you hear.
1: Yeah, it might have been a song. I think you might be right, yeah.
13: And, you know, and it's so much truth that you don't, you know, these people that post all of that stuff are hiding, or they want you to believe something they're trying to hide.
1: I think you're right. Yes. It's compensation.
13: They want you to think that their life is perfect and this is all good. It's all about it. Me. And they're behind them, they're tormented by something.
1: Yeah, I think you're absolutely right, Jim. I think you're trying to put a shine on it when we all know that's not real, right?
13: It's not real. And, you know, I don't post nothing on it. One time I was at a Rolling Stones concert, and I posted that I was at a Rolling Stones concert only to have someone say, are you sitting in the nosebleeds?
1: I know,
13: and
1: right?
13: I said to myself, I don't need this.
1: You don't need it. No. I did. I posted for a long time. There used to be a big pressure in this business. We used to have to post, and I did for a long time. Now I will sometimes post about hockey. But that's it. Other than that, I'm done. I just can't do it anymore.
13: Believe half of what you see and none of what you hear. CJ.
1: Yeah, I hear you, Jim. It's just so. Oof. I will use it to let people know about cool things that I've partnered on. Like if I'm traveling with, like I travel with a group every year that I love, and everybody should do it. And I can't recommend it enough. So if I'm out with Network Travel, I let people know I'm traveling with Network Travel and share the experience. But yeah, that's about it in terms of weighing it. Like politics? Are you kidding me? That's literally like smacking yourself in the head with a hammer. Like it's just, and people do it all day, every day. It's just, what is the upside to that? Adam, you're on the air. Hi, Adam.
14: Hey, Jay. So this is maybe a different aspect of social media and TikTok, but I find some of it really interesting. Like,
1: oh, yeah.
14: The stuff that some people post is like, you know, hacks or like, you know, interesting pointers about the earth or whatever, right? I'm learning stuff that I would never have known otherwise.
1: That's the thing about it, Adam. There's a lot of good on. That's why I don't get rid of it completely, because I'm like you. I love a lot of it. There's a lot of really good things that I can't imagine. You know, being a hockey fan without having Twitter, because everything's on there, right?
14: Yeah. So it can be useful for
1: some
14: things. I mean, the people that are on there, you know, really trying to put themselves out there and make something of themselves maybe isn't as interesting, but people posting scientific stuff.
1: Yeah.
14: Or, you know, things like that, that's what I'm into.
1: Adam, I'm with you 100%. There's a lot of things that I love on there. You're absolutely right. I agree with you. And I think there's so much good in there. That's why I still have it, right? That because there's a huge upside to it, and here's my little tip: block mercilessly. I take great joy in blocking, and I block people every day, all day. It's just if I wouldn't spend 2 seconds talking to you in real life, why would I give you any of my time and energy on social media? I just try and clean up my feed. You'll never get rid of it all, but especially around politics. I mean, politics is just nuts. On the text line, people, you know, social media is nothing but a false front for most people. It's true. If they're going on holidays and partying it up, they're living off mom and dad or racking up debt. Not necessarily. I mean, people can save if that's where your money goes. People, you can't assume, but you're right. In some cases, I'm sure that's definitely what's going on. This listener says, I'm 43 and I'm just getting my ducks in a row now. I surrendered to not having a house. That's okay. I checked out of the race on behalf of my health. I'm with you. Like if I had been responsible and more disciplined when I was younger, I'd be in a much different position than I am now. But I think, you know what? did a lot of things, went a lot of places, all that sort of stuff. So at the end of the day, I'm a lot more disciplined about things now. I'm a lot more careful about things now because I have to be. I mean, I can see the end of the road here where I don't want to be working forever. So, but it's hard to put yourself in that mind frame when you're young. And I really admire the people who did, especially now when I look at them, it's like, oh boy. Wish I'd done that. We'll take a break, and then when we come back, we'll switch gears, get into another conversation here. Major projects. We got the first three. So what does that mean? So what? We'll find out after this.
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0: 2050 Oxford Street East, London.

0: Yesterday, about this time, we found out the first three major projects. They've already been submitted to, well, not all of them, but two of them had been at the Majors Projects office for a while. Two of them already in the process, another one added. All three declared in the national interest, an important designation. But it was the first time that this, it's part of the Building Canada Act, the legislation that the Prime Minister brought in. It's going to make us build better. It's going to build faster. We're going to be an economic superpower. You've heard all those things, right? This is how we're going to do it. So now they've been declared to be in the national interest. Two of them are roads up north, the Mackenzie Valley Highway Project in the Northwest Territories, the Grays Bay Road and Port Project in Nunavut. And the third one is a nuclear waste deep storage system in Northern Ontario. So those are the three. Why is that significant? What does it mean? Let's find out. We're going to chat with Bill Curry, who is the Globe and Mail's Deputy Ottawa Bureau Chief. Bill, thanks so much for being with us today. I appreciate your time.
1: Yeah, my pleasure.
0: So we've got these projects now declared to be in the national interest. What does that mean? How is that important? What does that lead to, I guess?
1: Well, the idea is to get around the situation where often with big projects, you've got to wait for the province or the territory to do all of its regulatory reviews, environmental assessments, and then Ottawa then does theirs. It takes a lot of time. So the premise is to do it one project, one approval. And if you get this designation, it pretty much means the cabinet has greenlit it, and a lot of the federal side of the regulations are essentially assumed to be approved. So it still means that you have to go through the provincial or territorial approvals, but in theory, it's supposed to speed things up a little bit and give project proponents a bit more certainty around the timelines, including around Indigenous consultation.
0: Right, yeah, which is a key piece, the consultation that has to happen. So the Prime Minister has sort of framed it as, now it's not a conversation about whether or not we might do this. It's, yeah, we're going to do this. Now we're working on figuring it out how. So it moves it a little bit in that direction.
1: Yeah, but I guess the big question is, you know, the Prime Minister was mentioning today that, you know, roughly about 20 projects have been referred to this major project office. So why is it that there's only three that are advancing to this next stage? So we did ask officials yesterday about that, and they said, well, not every project is actually going to need these special powers that are before the Major Projects Office. The Major Projects Office is also looking at things like putting financing together, putting teams together that will advance a project. So there are other ways to do it.
0: Yeah.
1: But this is going to be the first test of these new powers that, as you mentioned, were brought in pretty quickly in a law in that short sitting that we had right after the last election and right before the summer holidays last year. And there was a lot of criticism that went through very quickly, especially Indigenous groups were not thrilled with how quickly that law went through. So now that the process is starting, we're going to see this summer what it actually looks like. You know, and certainly as journalists, we're all going to be wondering how much public disclosure do you get? Is it similar to what you get with a regular environmental assessment, that kind of thing? So we'll get to see how this plays out, because they're saying they want this these three projects listed by the fall.
0: Right. But in terms of actually, you know, the old saying, shovels in the ground, they're still talking about a couple of years, probably at least, right? In terms of a timeline, what do we know?
1: Yeah, exactly. A couple of years for all these projects, I think. I mean, the Prime Minister today seemed to imply a faster timeline for the Mackenzie Valley Highway project, which I'm curious as to where he gets that from. But perhaps there's more to it. Maybe this will go a little bit quicker. But as he said, he was born in Northwest Territories and raised in Edmonton. Mm-hmm. People have been talking about this Mackenzie Valley Highway his whole life. So
0: it's been around forever.
1: Things have not been moved quickly.
0: No, I mean, they've been talking about this from the 70s, Bill. Like, this is not a new project that people have been clamoring for. So if it finally happens, I'm sure there's some people up north that will be like, you know, I never thought I'd see the day. So that's positive. But like you say, the devil will be in the details here, right? Like, this, it's easy to say these things, and the government's getting some criticism about moving things and making declarations. But where's the follow through? So, yeah, I'm not surprised there was follow up today, because that's really what matters here.
1: Mm-hmm. And it was interesting, kind of as a side note. So today, the Prime Minister had about an hour end of sitting news conference and talked to a bunch of talked about a bunch of things. But he was also asked about a conversation he had with the U.S. President Donald Trump last night, which was the first time we got a chance to hear him talk about that. And interestingly, he said they didn't talk about trade at all, even though there's this July 1 date approaching for an update. He said they mostly talked about the upcoming NATO conference, and Defense Secretary Pete Hegseth was on the call. And they talked a lot about Arctic security, Arctic sovereignty. So, I mean, when you look at some of these projects, you're talking about northern ports, et cetera, that seems to be, you know, the Carney government is trying to show to the U.S. and its NATO allies that it's pulling its weight in the far north in terms of Arctic sovereignty, as you know, the U.S. is particularly concerned that, you know, is Canada doing enough on that front when you've got Russian and Chinese ships occasionally going in that area?
0: Yeah, exactly. And there's so many balls in the air, so to speak. Of course, you know, in parts of this country, in Alberta, for example, watching closely with these designations of being in the national interest because the pipeline is about to land. The provincial government will forward that by next week, Bill, and then the Prime Minister will make a designation by September as to whether or not it qualifies for whatever this designation actually leads to. Mm-hmm. So that's a big one that's looming, right?
1: Yeah, exactly. I mean, the Parliament has risen for summer, but there's still lots of news, and that's probably one of the biggest news stories we're waiting. Well, two big things. We're waiting for the submarine decision,
0: which is
1: major, and that also they've talked about coming in the next week or two, perhaps. And then, obviously, what happens with Alberta and the pipelines? It sounds like there's still a lot of back and forth going on between Alberta and Ottawa, but also BC too, right? How is BC going to react? What kind of talks is Ottawa having with BC to get them on board? So that's interesting. Certainly big news to come any day now.
0: We've talked a lot about Mark Carney and what he's been having. I thought Pierre Poilievre made a really interesting point yesterday. He said, okay, this designation and going through this special status and all this sort of stuff just indicates that the system doesn't work. Like, why are we picking, you know, certain projects as not having to be part of what appears to be an arduous and onerous and obstructive policy? Why not just change all of it for all projects, Bill? I kind of understand where he's coming from.
1: Yeah, he's been very consistent on that, and I'll just be running to a news conference with him. He's going to speak in a few minutes. I mean, certainly under the Trudeau government, the environmental assessments process was overhauled. It's a bill called C-69, which the Conservatives have been very critical from the beginning, as have many energy companies.
0: Many,
1: That's well known to you and your
0: absolutely.
1: Sure. So that is definitely, you know, do we get to that point at some point where they just maybe pull some of that away? Because like you said, it is a fairly simple argument to the point.
0: It is, yeah.
1: So why grant these one-off exemptions when you could just get rid of the law that's causing the problems? I mean, obviously, it's a little easier said than done.
0: Sure.
1: These are important policies, but that's, you know, unless the government can prove in the next few months that this process of creating these one-off exemption is actually working, then I think if that doesn't happen, then Poilievre's argument is going to have more weight for sure.
0: Bill, thanks so much for the chat. I really enjoyed it. Thanks for being with us today.
1: Yeah, my pleasure. Cheers.
0: Have a great day. Bill Curry, Globe and Mail's Deputy Ottawa Bureau Chief. And like I say, Pierre Poilievre makes a very, very astute point. If you've decided that these three projects somehow meet the standard of being in the interest of the nation, and therefore we're going to do things differently when it comes to regulatory work, consultation, approval, all the rest of this stuff, what you're basically admitting is the system that's in place is not in the national interest. And if a project comes along that is, we will pull it out of the regular system and say, oh, this one's special, so we're going to put more emphasis on it, make it quicker, make it more efficient, make it make sense, provide more certainty for the people who want to do the thing and the investors and all the rest of this stuff. If the system is that much of an issue, if the system is such a burden and such a hassle that it makes people not want to put forward projects, or makes people abandon projects or not invest in projects. The system is the problem. Like, why do you need to get to this special designation in order to say, yeah, you know what, that system over there, it's a hell of a mess. We'll get you out of there. Don't worry. Because we've concluded that your project is somehow better than that guy's project because it's in the national interest. So that's a determination that is made by the Liberal government. It's literally picking winners and losers when it comes to major projects. If we've got major projects, we need to find a way that they all are sort of in a position where we're not saying some of you have to go through what admittedly is an overly onerous system, while other ones don't. It doesn't make any sense. Like, if you want to, as we hear so many times, unleash Canada's economic power, become an economic superpower, all these sorts of things, then unleash it. Don't say, oh, for that one, we're going to unleash it, but you get on the leash. And I'm not saying you just throw all consultation and you don't throw everything out the window. I get it. That's not the argument that I'm trying to make. But what I'm saying here is clearly you've identified that the system in place is a way of obstructing the national interest for some of these projects. So fix the system overall, generally speaking, right? Like, find out why, figure out what it is and solve it, because you've shown, well, you're going to for some projects. You can fix it for some projects. Fix it for all the projects, right? Do what you need to do. Like, none of these projects that have been declared to be in the national interest suddenly means, well, then don't worry about it. Do whatever the hell you want to do. Environment be damned. Indigenous land rights be damned. Doesn't matter. Provincial rights doesn't. No, the consultation still has to happen. What it means is we're going to have a prime minister who's going to be a prime minister and say, okay, I've heard everybody's arguments, but you know what? We're doing it. Because we need to do it. So all the process happens, the consultation happens, and hopefully it's done well and thoroughly, and people feel as though they've been heard, and it's been explained to them why their argument has been accepted or rejected or whatever it may be, and a leader leads, and we go somewhere, and in a meaningful time frame. So if we're going to apply that level of intelligence to these specific projects, surely to God we can do it with other projects, right? The system can be fixed in these instances, maybe it can be fixed in all instances. Then, now you're talking about unleashing and supercharging. 1-800-663-0630, 780-451-8800, or 403-974-8255. All kinds of ways you can get a hold of us. We'll be back right after this.
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13: Hot, humid air on the way. We've got the humidity. We've got a chance of a shower or thunderstorm this afternoon as the sun heats unstable air and starts those clouds to billow a bit. A severe thunderstorm watch is in effect because conditions are right. And 14 degrees tonight with showers, chance of a thunderstorm, especially this evening before the heating dies down. Tomorrow, high cloud only, but still technically mostly cloudy, but I think you'll see the sun through most of it. North wind, still cooler than average, 22 degrees. Saturday, right on normal, 25, sunny to partly sunny, high cloud only. Then Sunday, sunny and 27, a beauty. And then Monday, on comes the heat and humidity, and we get both this time, Monday, Tuesday, Wednesday, Thursday next week. Tonight's low 14.
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0: Hey, Shake Adam with you. We're chatting about the major projects designation for three projects. One of them in Ontario, Northern Ontario, a deep nuclear waste storage facility. The other two are roads in the north. And literally one of them, the Mackenzie Valley one, 1975, they've been talking about that thing. And before that even. But that's sort of when it got moved into, hey, we should probably do this territory. So, that's the pace of progress in this country. So, you know, 50 years. But this is going to be a fast track. But even then, like with the fast track, they're still talking about these projects looking, you know, sometime in 2028 to get started. So is that, that's not that fast, really. I mean, it's still 2 years out. You think fast track would be fast track. Let's go to Claude. Hello, Claude, you're on the air.
1: Good morning, Shay.
0: Hi.
1: There's two issues here.
0: Yeah.
1: Mr. Crawley, I've never mentioned one of them, and that's the number of people required to build these projects. They say it's okay to get people from foreign workers that are skilled in farming, especially in Ontario, but nothing about anything else. We've reached a limit of number of Canadians that are going to be capable of working these.
0: It's a fair point. Yes, it's a good point.
1: Because we're aging. Number two, with Darlington and going back to Chalk River closing down or starting up again, and the fact that we were also producing isotopes for radiation and cancer treatment in Ontario, and the federal government under Harper got rid of those. The only thing I can say now is if Mr. Poilievre wants to support the government, don't care whether it's Liberals or Conservatives, and we get these projects going. God forbid they say, well, the old pipeline's not going to go, but I believe it will go.
0: I do too, yeah.
1: So where do you find all these trade people, the welders, the crane operators, and all these other people needed to do it? Unless we're willing to change the way we're allowing foreign workers into Canada, we're going to get screwed.
0: It's a fair point. Claude, you are correct. That is one of the barriers. We talked about another barrier yesterday, which is just building materials. But you're right. We know we have a skilled labor shortage. And here's the problem. The fact that the way we handled immigration for 10 years poisoned the well. If we had done a better job of it, if we had been more surgical in the way that we handle it, and it didn't get, even the Liberal government admits, it got completely out of hand, and we lost track of it, and now we've dialed everything back dramatically, and it's really changed the perception around it. Had we done it properly, we might be in a situation where we would be in a far better, you know, position than we are, because we'd be able to do some of those things. But now people have just soured on the whole situation so much that... you're right. We need to be able to do that, but we've proven we didn't do a good job of it. And people will be very suspicious of us not doing a good job of it again. Another announcement, we were talking about all the things Mark Carney talked about today. He did an hour-long, wide-ranging news conference today. One of the things he talked about is Sussex Drive. And apparently, tomorrow we're going to get the details on 24 Sussex Drive, the official residence of Canada's prime ministers. Well, it used to be, but nobody's lived in it. I think Harper would be the last, right? Trudeau didn't, Carney didn't. And, in 2022, a federal report was done that found it was full of rodents, dead rodents, rodent droppings, water damage, flaking walls, rusting pipes, electrical issues. It was a disaster. So no prime minister has lived in it for a number of years, but they did. From 1950 to 2015, it was the official residence of Canada's prime minister. For 11, almost 12 years now, we've been in a position where we don't have an official residence for Canada's prime ministers. They've been living in Rideau Cottage. Carney has said before that he intends to fix it. The quote he gave was, "Do you want to leave things in better shape than you found it?" But he also said he will never live in it. And I think that's the proper approach here. Prime ministers get paralyzed because you don't want to see the headline in the Globe and Mail that Prime Minister Mark Carney fast tracks $100 million in upgrades to his house, right? It's a bad look. You don't want to do it. But if he comes out and he says, "I'll never live in this thing," This is for the next prime minister. Maybe I'm doing this for Pierre Poilievre after the next election. He'll have a lovely renovated official residence. I think this is something that I would hope, and it'd be hard to do in 2026. We as Canadians would be willing to say, okay, this isn't a political, this is a national issue. This isn't political. This isn't partisan. It doesn't matter if it's Carney who does it or Poilievre who does it or anybody else, even Trudeau. It doesn't matter. We're a major country. We're a G7 country. We should have an official residence, just like every other country. And that should be free from politics. And I think that's the announcement we'll get tomorrow. I mean, Trudeau just ran from it. He didn't want anything to do with it. And like I say, I know what the argument is, and you're going to be looked on as the guy who spent all the money on your own house kind of a thing. But you just do like Carney has already done before even making the announcement. He said, yeah, we got to do something with it. I'll never live in it. But I think as a country, we need to fix it. We do. And like I say, this shouldn't be difficult. This shouldn't be controversial. This shouldn't be a political conversation. We're a country. We need to have an official residence for the leader of the country. And I don't care if it's Liberal, NDP, Conservative, Bloc, or Green. Doesn't matter. Build the damn thing. You know, if you're a grown-up country, you need to do grown-up country things, and this is one of them. We've got to take a break. We'll be back right after this.
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15: Good afternoon. It's 2 o'clock from the 980 CFPL newsroom. I'm Mike Hodges. Canada will be one of several countries sending aid to Venezuelans affected by a pair of powerful earthquakes in that country, killing at least 164, with many more feared dead. Prime Minister Mark Carney says Ottawa will send humanitarian aid and it's preparing to deliver it in the days and weeks ahead. Foreign Affairs Minister Anita Anand says Global Affairs Canada officials are in touch with regional partners and aid groups, and Canada will contribute as appropriate. Meantime, an urgent search and rescue effort is currently underway after a magnitude 7.2 and 7.5 earthquake struck Venezuela. U.S. rescue teams are now heading to the country to assist in search and rescue efforts. ABC News foreign correspondent Marcus Moore says the airport is among many of the structures damaged from the quakes.
16: We understand that one of the runways was cracked, so that will undoubtedly affect the emergency response that is really just now getting underway. The power is out in parts of the country, and people being evacuated from businesses and buildings. And so these are without a doubt the most critical hours in the race to save people who may be trapped in the rubble.
15: Also, the CEO of London Hydro is applauding the federal government's new crime bill, which could target copper thieves. Canada's Justice

0: to get at the copper. And that resulted in that conductor essentially exploding. So there was a fire, there was an explosion.
1: In the past year alone, London Hydro has seen over $1 million in damages from copper wire theft. A new report says wait times at Canadian emergency departments are made longer by lack of available spots in long-term care facilities and home care programs. The Canadian Institute for Health Information says patients who could be discharged to rehab centers, long-term care homes, or home care end up waiting an average of 24 days in hospital inpatient units. That means other patients who need to be admitted to the hospital are stuck waiting in the emergency department for a bed to become available. From April 2024 to last March, half of admitted patients waited in the ER for over 16 hours. The report says older adults and people with chronic conditions, such as diabetes or high blood pressure, are often in the emergency department the longest. Sherry Cho, the Institute's Director of Health Systems Analytics, said the report's findings show that improving emergency department wait times will require solutions that look at the entire healthcare system. And Canadian singer David Clayton Thomas has died. He passed away in a Toronto hospital last night at the age of 84. His raspy and soulful voice led American jazz rock group Blood, Sweat, and Tears to chart-topping triumphs. The band's self-titled second album spent 7 weeks atop the U.S. Billboard chart in 1969, and it famously bested the Beatles' Abbey Road the following year to win the Grammy Award for Album of the Year. I'm Mike Hodges, and you're listening to 980 CFPL.
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10: I still don't know whether or not jeans today was a good decision. Like, it's a little rainy and it's 19 degrees, but it feels like 24. In my pants, it feels like 40. Like, it's so warm in this studio. Like, what is going on? And then Martha's like, oh, can we have it warmer? What is happening? What is happening? This is a multi-million dollar building, and we're sitting in a sauna. How you doing? You go, everyone, welcome to the show. It's a very exciting day. It's a very exciting day if you're a fan of music competitions. I don't know whether you follow this. Maybe you don't. Maybe you do. I would imagine that if you are of European descent, and I mean like recent European descent, you know what I'm saying? You're like me. You're fresh off the boat. You've been here maybe the last 20, 30 years, but you probably have something very much ingrained into your DNA, as I do as an Australian, and I'll explain why. A thing known as the Eurovision Song Contest. It's

0: been going for decades. It is a product of the European Broadcast Union. So all of the different national broadcasters in all the different European countries pay a fee to be part of the European Broadcast Union every year. And that is where we get the Eurovision Song Contest. I don't know whether you've seen the... you probably have seen this movie, and this will make it easily and instantly relatable to you. Will Ferrell and... it's Rachel McAdams, by the way. She's Canadian. Someone in the... I'm not going to name them. Someone in this studio wrote Amy Adams.
1: I'm sorry, Canadians.
0: No.

It's a massive Netflix movie. Did everyone see this movie, The Story of Fire? What is it? The Story of Fire Saga or whatever. Will Ferrell's in it. It's about them. I think they were Icelandic. And Iceland is part of the European Union, by the way. So they had the European Union's full blessing to make this movie. So I grew up with the Eurovision Song Contest. And the reason I grew up with the Eurovision Song Contest, and it's such a big deal in Australia, is because after the Second World War, there was so much mass immigration from Europe. So there's all these Europeans. And then in the sort of 70s and 80s in Australia, they set up the Special Broadcast Service, which sort of handled more foreign language stuff. And that place picked up the rights to play the Eurovision Song Contest. And we would watch it on television. And the only way to be part of the Eurovision Song Contest is if your country's state broadcaster pays a fee to the European Broadcast Union. So I think it's SBS in Australia did that. I'm pretty sure the state broadcaster in Israel did this recently as well. That's why Israel was allowed to complete it in the Eurovision Song Contest. They just recently got the Asian Broadcast Consortium to launch Eurovision Asia, but no, it's not called Eurovision, obviously, because that's not Europe. So now the CBC, and this was all part of their federal budget structure anyway, planned on getting a membership to the European Broadcast Union. And not only does it allow us to compete in the Eurovision Song Contest, it also allows them to take programming from a bunch of European state programmers. If there's an awesome drama show or a great piece of journalism from Poland, they can use it. But that allows us to partake in the Eurovision Song Contest. Now, it has a rich history. If you love music, and you sometimes like just complete trash bad music, you get a mix of both. If you watch Eurovision, you'll be like, wow, what is Lithuania doing? And you'll be like quizzing their entry going, what is this? It's always something artistic. They always try and knock it out of the park. My first experience with the Eurovision Song Contest, was 1996. Let's cast our mind back 30 years. Me as a fresh-faced 17-year-old, I'm sitting down with my friends for the first time to watch the Eurovision Song Contest. And for some reason, an Australian represents the UK. Her name was Gina G, and this was the song, folks, that England entered into the Eurovision Song Contest in 1996. If you are any English immigrant to Canada, and you were living in England in 1996, you know this song, and it's going to hurt you. Am I wrong? Am I so unkind? Show me the way. Don't turn away. All right, she sounds off-key, right? Does she sound off-key? Hang on, Gina G, do it.

Are you ready for the hook? You ready for the hook? Oh, it's a banger. You ready? Yeah. It's so good. Ooh, ah, just a little bit. Just a little bit, a little bit more. You know what I'm looking for. As opposed to Carly Rae Jepsen, Canadian, who could answer in this, I didn't just come here to dance, if you know what I mean. Do you know what I mean? Right? You know that, you know that song from Emotion? Like, if you don't, greatest Canadian pop album of all time. So that's Gina Jean, 1996. Did the UK win? No, they didn't. They came eighth. I don't even know who won that year. Who cares? Doesn't matter. It was 1996. It was 30 years ago. It's just that for the hell of it, these broadcasters get together and do this. So let me go to where is it? All right. So this is we already have a connection to Eurovision Song Contest with our very own Celine Dion, the pride of Quebec. The pride of this country. She is a national hero, national monument. She's not even a statue. She's a real person. She's a national monument to us. We look up to her. We're like, oh, my God, we respect you so much. 1988, Celine Dion represented Switzerland in the Eurovision Song Contest. Unmistakably Celine. Like, listen to those. Listen to those pipes.

0: Did Switzerland win that year?
1: Yes.
0: They did? With Celine Dion singing, they won. All right. I'm going to get to my point here in just a second. It's going to take a while. All right. Here is the Australian entry from last year. So here's what's interesting. Is usually it's someone who's not too famous. Yeah. Right? But Australia last year pulled out the big guns, and they pulled out their most famous still performing pop star, which is Delta Goodrum. If you don't know who Delta Goodrum is, Google her. She dated Nick Jonas for a while. Yeah. And she's a certified megastar in Australia. So she was the Australian singer for their entry to the Eurovision. And it's weird. I know. Australia isn't part of Europe. It's Australasia. I know. But they paid the fee. All right, here's the song.
2: In a sky full of stars, though our lives were above, we've only just begun.
0: Here it go.
2: One touch, one kiss, all my life for a night like this.
0: Like, it's, honestly, all of Delta Goodrum's back catalog is like that. Like, she's a powerhouse. I don't think Australia won last year, did they? They did not win.
1: This is for this year, and she got fourth place.
0: She got fourth place. All right, so this is the Bulgarian winner of the 70th Eurovision Song Contest.
1: This year.
0: And you love this song, right?
1: It's so nice.
0: You know this is going to thump any second, right? Hey, are you ready for the drop? It's coming. Here it comes. Here it comes. Hit it! What? All right, so real quick, I got so many questions here. Who's going to represent Canada at the Eurovision Song Contest? Is it going to be Carly Rae Jepsen? Could it be Carly Rae Jepsen? Some people say it should be Shawn Mendes.
1: Shawn better. In a sense, I would say that Carly Rae Jepsen has a specific voice. That if you compare it to these guys are so good.
0: Julie Black. Could be Julie Black. Could be like Tegan Sarah. I don't know.
1: We still have Justin Bieber.
0: No, he wouldn't do it. He's too big now. Drake wouldn't do it. Abel Tesfaye wouldn't do it. Like, seriously, who do we get? In the year of 2026, going into 2027.
1: Ted McRae? But she's big.
0: She's so Americanized now. She's signed to America. She was pumping the tires of Team America during the Olympic Games. You remember this?
1: Yes. Let's go and recruit someone from Australia.
0: We gotta find. No. We gotta find who is a quintessential, just a voice that could be anybody from anywhere in the country. They don't even need to be a famous person. Just somebody who's like, you know what? They got a good set of pipes. They could represent Canada. And you know what? It would force the CBC as well to do a competition within the country itself. Because these countries don't walk into going, oh, that's going to be the winner. They have a competition within the country, to figure out, you know, what the song's going to be. So that, there's a whole, you know, layers of this. Who could it be? Someone who can sing a song, because it has to be a song that, and the song doesn't really have to represent Canada. It just has to be someone who is representing Canada in the moment. It could be an awesome pop song or a dance song. It doesn't really matter. 416-870-6400 or 1-888-225-TALK. It's fascinating that we can do this now, that we can be a part of this, because if you have any European friends, if you just go Eurovision Song Contest, their eyes light up like Christmas trees. They get excited about it. All right, we're going to take a break. More on the way after this. It's the Alex Pearson Show.
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6: From the 980 CFPL Covent Garden Market Weather Center, here's John Wilson.
7: A severe thunderstorm watch is in effect as humid, unstable air replaces the morning rain. And that sun on this humid, unstable air can fuel up some thunderclouds this evening and even into tonight. So watch for those. It'll be kind of scattered. The humidity definitely up. The temperature is still really reasonable. 14 degrees low tonight. Tomorrow, mostly to mainly cloudy, but I think it's only high and mid-level cloud that should allow the sun through. And still a cool 22 degrees. But then here comes the warm-up. Sun to partly sunny with high cloud only on Saturday, 25. Sunday, mostly sunny, 27. 30 Monday, 32 on Tuesday. Tonight's low 14.
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0: All right, welcome back to the show. I want to do some more diving into the Eurovision Song Contest thing. Joy G told me during the commercial break, tell the listeners of this radio program what you told me during the commercial break.
13: I just told that Drake is throwing a party this Sunday.
0: Yeah.
13: Only for the people who are named Janice.
0: Janice.
13: Because he has
0: a song called Janice, right?
13: Yes, Janice STFU.
0: All right. Hang on. Why is he throwing a party just for the Janices? And where is it happening? Do you know where it's at? Get your phone out. Look it up for me. That's fascinating because I cannot imagine. I don't even think we even have StatsCan data on this about how many Janices we have in the GTA. How many women named Janice could possibly live in the GTA? And I'm willing to bet that most of them are over the age of 50. I don't think there's 25-year-olds named Janice. Like, if there is, then that's awesome. But
13: so he's throwing a party because of his song named Janice, yeah. STFU.
0: Okay, yeah.
13: As an apology to all the Janice of the city.
0: Yeah, because he told them to shut the F up, which
13: exactly.
0: is a terrible thing to say to anybody, especially to Janices.
13: At Cactus Club between 1 to 4.
0: Of course it's Cactus Club. Like I don't think folks understand Drake's relationship with this restaurant. When Drizzy was on the West Coast... he was staying in a hotel that overlooked the Cactus Club. And he just, look, he goes to the Cactus Club for the same reason that I would go to the Cactus Club, which is the Bellinis. It's the Bellinis, it's the butternut squash, it's the tuna stack, it's the whole bit. Right? So I get that. So hang on, so a Cactus Club for a couple of hours, and anyone named Janice can just show up?
13: Yes, they
0: That's
13: have to get their
0: wild.
13: ID with them, and their first name should be Janice.
0: All right, I guarantee you, all of the Janices have licenses. I don't think there's a single Janice without a driver's license. I love that he is the king of the Toronto publicity stunt at this point.
1: I think so, too.
0: Like, all of these stunts are the same sort of things that radio stations used to do in the 70s and 80s. There was a time when this business had 9,000 staff per radio station. okay, I'm exaggerating. And they would do ridiculous things like this. Like they would do, like, hey, we're going to melt some ice in a parking lot. If you find the thing, you win. It's a classic radio stunt. It's so good. I mentioned this when I first started doing this Hour of the Alex Show. I think we were talking about the ice thing at the very same time. And I was like, oh, I love that. Whether you hate it or not, or whether you hate that he sucks up so much oxygen in the room, you know what? It just tells you that he's doing the right thing, because these sort of things polarize people. You either absolutely love what's playing out or you absolutely hate it. And there's always going to be somebody that hates something that a famous person does. And I don't know why Drake is doing this. I don't know why. There's no reason for him to do it. There's no reason he needs publicity. Or does he need publicity?
1: I don't know. Sometimes I guess think he's a nice guy.
0: Right? Maybe he's just like, oh, he likely has a room full of people who come up with insane ideas for him.
13: And he just says, yes, we can do that.
0: And that's the thing is as I tell management here at Chorus Entertainment, when I go to them with a stupid idea, I always close my argument for what I want to do with, you need to trust the insanity. You need to trust the cuckoo bananas, because Drake is a creative. He is surrounded by creatives. And for those of you that work in creative industries, maybe you work in advertising agencies, maybe you work in art design, maybe you work in product design. There's so many different people that work in creative industries, and they will tell you, creatives will tell you, we just need to be left alone to make the thing that we do. And Drake, in many respects, has built so much cachet for himself that he's got so many resources that he can make anything happen. He can literally make anything happen. Right? And some people hate that. And I love that some people hate it. Because if everyone loved what everyone else did, then we'd have nothing to talk about.
1: It would all just be the same.
0: Right? Talk radio would be pointless. Imagine if we all loved bike lanes. Imagine if everybody in the entire province loved the premier. Do you know what I'm saying? It's just we live in a place where you just got to try and figure it out. And Drake's figured it out. Drake has gone, all right, I'm just going to do the strangest thing so people just talk about me. Honestly, I'll go on the internet later on. I'll see Reddit comments about this. And most of it, 90% of it will be positive. And then the other 10%, it's Drake overload.
1: He's always trying to do something.
0: He's just everywhere. He's just everywhere. There's plenty of things that are everywhere. You got to remember, he's our very own homegrown celebrity. We've got a few of them in this city. Like, look where we live. Look at the city and the province that we live in. Look at the immense talent that has just come out of this province alone. Whether it be musicians, whether it be comedians, whether it be artists, whether it be actors, whether it be comedic actors. God, like, if you know when you can go into a Wikipedia page of like a province or a city or whatever, and then down the bottom it says notable personalities? Have you ever done that for the province of Ontario? Notable people from Ontario? My God, the list is like 18 pages long. Look at everyone's everyone is feverishly typing in the studio. All right, you know what we're going to do? Here's what we're going to do, because I know that we're going to take a break here. I want you guys, Joyjeet and Martha, because I already can rattle off probably half a dozen myself, maybe, without even doing the research, of just awesome world-famous people from this province. Rick Moranis, actor, comedian, Honey, I Shrunk the Kids, Spaceballs, oh, my God, Ghostbusters, and during the 70s was a DJ at Chum. What? Was a radio DJ, became an actor. Catherine O'Hara, Eugene Levy, Dan Levy, Rush, Our Lady Peace. there is a big list. We're going to go through it next. Let's talk about famous people from the G. John Candy!
1: Jim Carrey.
0: All right, stay there. More next.
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0: All right, so what do you want to do here? Do you want to keep talking about famous people from Ontario, or do you want me to talk about the new pick your seat option from Japan Airlines? Both are great stories. Let's do the Japan Airlines thing. So when you fly on Japan Airlines now, you're going to be able to see where the kids are sitting first. Like, if you book your seats, you'll be able to see where kids are sitting. Okay, all right, sure, I get this. So Ryanair, out of Ireland, They don't charge parents to sit next to children. They try and put them together. But it's interesting that you can see a map where the kids are. Because I have, and this may be a very, very, very bizarre thing for you to hear. I have a policy about children on airplanes. I don't really like flying. I'll do it. I'll do it if I have to, but I hate it. I hate it. Like when I moved to Ontario, I drove here from Vancouver. It was fantastic. Everyone should do it at least once. So when I fly, I don't want to, I have a very sensitive nose. And if you got just rank pits, I don't want to sit next to you. If you stink, if you got bad body odor, I don't want to be anywhere near you. In fact, and here's the statement that drives people crazy, I would prefer to sit next to a screaming or noisy child any day of the week, any time of the day, than sit next to somebody who smells bad or won't shut up. You know, some people want to make plane friends with you. I don't want to make plane friends with you, okay? I don't want to talk to you. I don't want to know who you are. I don't care. I want to get this done, over and done with. I don't want to have a conversation. I don't care that you're flying to Ottawa to see your grandchildren. I literally don't care. I don't want to know about it. I'm not being rude. I'm nervous about flying. So here's how I avoid that. I have the headphones on. I got the big headphones. If you got the big headphones on, people generally won't disturb you. You don't even need to be playing anything in the big headphones. Geez, you can get some of those sound deadening headphones they give kids with oral issues. Wear some of those if you want to just cut out the sound around you. But yes, sit me next to a screaming baby any day of the week instead of someone who smells bad. And I think most people would agree with that. I was on an international flight from Brisbane to Vancouver once. And there was a mother, their small child, and I had the window seat. And she did not ask me for the window seat, by the way. The kid was too small. And he was causing a bit of a fuss on the plane. But I wasn't too concerned about it because I know that I'm stupid and I have a funny-looking face. So I know that my funny-looking face will distract the kid from whatever ails it, whether it be ear pressure or whatever kids deal with when they're flying. Now, put yourself in that mother's shoes for a second. Or any parent that flies, they're terrified that their kid's going to make all the noise, right? You see those things on the internet of, oh, I got these little goodie bags together to give the other 400 people on the plane because my kid doesn't know to shut the hell up. And it's sweet, and I love that sort of stuff. But I'm okay with a screaming kid. Like, I get it. It's this. I'm a grown adult, and it's painful when the pressure changes in an air cabin. How's it for a tiny kid? Let him scream it out. Like, who cares? It's just a kid, man. It's just a bit of noise. It's kind of like when people come out and they're, oh, your children are playing on the road and making noise. Yes, they're children. They're meant to be out playing. So I do find it hilarious that you can go to Japan Airlines website, book a flight, and go, okay, where are the kids going to be sitting? I'm sorry. I would prefer an option where I know people's history of deodorant use. You know who else I don't want to sit next to? And I sat next to one of these guys on a flight back from Montreal to Vancouver once, a couple of years back. The guy that gets on the plane, he pre-games it in the airport lounge and is S-faced by the time he gets on the plane and then continues to order. And you can smell it. You can smell it. You can smell the alcohol. You know when someone drinks so much, you can just smell it oozing from their pores? That's what it smelled. It was disgusting. I once again, I'd prefer to sit next to a screaming child than someone who smells like alcohol oozing from their pores. Ew. Yes, Martha.
1: Another category.
0: Yeah.
1: Another category that I absolutely hate is a group of people, like, if you open your mouth and you have bad breath and it just blows in my direction.
0: Okay.
1: Oh, my God.
0: The halitosis.
1: And they just keep talking to you.
0: Yeah.
1: Lord,
0: you can't do the halitosis breath. Yeah, I get it. See, this is the thing. Is why you're just giving us the one option. Like, why is there only one option here? I want to see. Here's the thing. When I open that map on Japan Airlines website, I want to know where the kids are sitting. I want to know where the people are that have a history of abusive deodorant use. I want to know where the people, I want to know the lost dental work and cleaning for everyone. Do you get my point here? Is we, there's all certain things we don't like on airplanes. Screaming kids, smells. Some people don't want an aisle seat. Some people don't want to ever sit in the middle. But we're in an you're in basically a sardine can for however many hours it is for you to get from A to B. And it's so odd that Japan would do this. I thought Japan was like one of those countries that would be like, let's just respect everybody and we're good here. But Japan's like, nah, kids are annoying. Here's an option. I would imagine some of y'all would love this. Like, my sister is the type that would put her kids in economy, and then she'd fly business class. I love parents that do that. I'm sorry, you don't have the job. You're not making the money. You can sit in the back. You can sit in the back and watch 12 hours of movies. What's wrong with that? Do you think that's mean if you're a parent putting the kids in economy and you get to sit in business class?
1: I'd like to know what age is.
0: Who cares?
1: It matters.
0: Why? You go back and check on them. Why? Why?
1: Let me see if they're like 5.
0: Okay, not 5.
1: 10?
0: Yeah, 10's fine.
1: 10 is okay.
0: Yeah. Mom's in first class. I'm back here because I don't have the job. I think I like my way of thinking on that. I think other people would jump on board with this as well. All right, we need to talk FIFA, obviously. There is more soccer happening today. I absolutely love what the Argentine government has done to all of the deadbeat dads coming to North America. I will explain everything next on the Alex Pearson Show.
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6: From the 980 CFPL Covent Garden Market Weather Center, here's John Wilson.
8: Scattered showers and a chance of a thunderstorm can develop almost any time in this rather humid and unstable air mass. And we have a severe thunderstorm watch in effect for that through the evening and into overnight. 14 the low. It's still cooler than average temperature-wise. That's going to change. Tomorrow, still 22 with mostly cloudy sky and a north breeze. That high cloud only should allow the sun through most of the time. Saturday as well, sunny to partly sunny with mostly just high cloud and 25. And then the heat turns up. Sunday, sunny and 27, 30s next week, and high humidity to with them. Tonight's low 14.
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0: All right, welcome back. They've released some stats about FIFA and who could and could not come into the country. So Canada apparently rejected more than 50% of the World Cup visitor visa applications. I don't know whether you've seen this news. They processed nearly 17,000 visitor visa applications between November 14th, 2025 and March 31 of this year. 41% of those applicants were approved. Ghana had the highest number of applications with at least 1,725 requests processed. And look, we saw the Ghanaian crowds. Like, they were crazy. Like, they were having a party in the streets just like everybody else. Just under 11% of visitor visa applications from Ghana were approved. Canada processed 1,630 applications from Colombian soccer fans as well. 69% of those from Colombia were approved. It's fascinating just sort of seeing those stats, who they let in, who they didn't let in, because the other thing... I don't want to play this audio. This is from, where is it? Patrick Bet David is a podcaster in the U.S. And I saw this story last night. I forgot to send it to Martha, but it's so good. Patrick Bet David on what the Argentinian government did.
11: Argentina decided to send a report to America for 13,000 fathers that are not paying their child support and said, you can't go watch the game.
13: Oh, man.
11: You didn't see this?
13: No.
11: So Argentina fathers must pay their child support before World Cup.
13: Wow.
11: In a post shared on Instagram, Buenos Aires Mayor George Macri explained why Argentine authorities asked U.S. officials to block some fans from going into the World Cup stadiums. Those who fail to meet a responsibility as fundamental as feeding their children must face the consequences.
0: And that's the consequences, is not being able to go to the World Cup match. Now, Argentina does this domestically at soccer games as well, because, you know, soccer is huge there. It's the number one sport in Argentina. So if you're a deadbeat dad or if you're a deadbeat parent and you go to a sporting event or a concert, anything, any type of event that you've paid tickets for, paid money for tickets, and you haven't paid your child support, they'll let you in, but they won't let you see the concert. So that in this case, they flew to the States, got in, got their visas approved, get their accommodation, hanging out with their buddies, and they get to one of the World Cup stadiums, and they're told, "Sorry, you can't come in." Here's why: you're a deadbeat dad. I love this.
1: Every country should do that,
0: right?
1: Every country should
0: do perfection. Honestly, if you wanted to, you know how generally our governments like to try and legislate their way out of doing things. The smartest thing is always you build some logic into it. What's the psychological punishment? What's the psychological punishment? Right. I saw a video this morning about how did they make a certain number of cars in one American city slow down on this curve because there was too many accidents. So they put lines across the road, but as you're driving, they get closer and closer, so you automatically, your brain registers that you're speeding, so you slow down. So they use the psychological aspect. So what's the psychological punishment here is knowing full well, because these guys probably thought they were going to get away with this scot-free, because they think, okay, this only happens in Argentina. This only happens at home. This is only something that happens here. We're going to be fine to go to the World Cup. Imagine it. I just cannot imagine. Imagine you pay like $1,500, $2,000 for tickets. Then you got your flights. So, you know, let's just say a couple of $1,000 in flights from Argentina off to the States. You've got your Airbnb, whatever it is. And then, boom, sorry, you don't get entry to the stadium.
1: Oh, God.
0: And you know straight away, if you're an Argentinian, you know straight away why you're not allowed to enter the stadium.
1: Oh, my.
0: Because you know about this from home. You know about it. You know it's a thing that they do. Could you imagine if they treated the deadbeat parents in Ontario the exact same way? Right? Imagine, you know, Jim's with his new girlfriend, but Jim owes 10 grand in child support. And he's got tickets to a London Knights game.
1: Oh, God.
0: He rocks up with the London Knights game, and they're like, sorry, so you can't come in. You owe child support. Imagine if you did that to Raptors fans, or you did that to Maple Leafs fans, or you did that to, you know, Argos fans, or whatever it is, Toronto FC fans. Imagine going, oh, sorry, you don't get to watch your soccer match today because you have child support owing. Sorry, you don't get to see Charlie XCX at a show that you paid $500 for tickets for because you're a deadbeat parent. Oh!
1: So many better parents would be
0: I'll tell you what, if Merritt Styles wants to absolutely give it to Doug Ford at the next election, there's a piece of policy for you. That's the logical way to deal with this. You want to deal with Ontario's deadbeat parents? Deny them entry to anything that they've bought tickets for.
1: But I think if you make it a legislation, there's some people who generally they don't care.
0: They
1: would rather give up everything. I feel like those who are deadbeat.
0: The system is there to dole out punishments. Don't worry. Is the system perfect? Of course not. No system is. But a system exists to deal with that. But if you wanted to deal with it quickly, just the rumor mill itself of being told, oh, what? I don't get to go to that Billy Idol concert because I didn't pay my child support. Or you heard about a guy that didn't get into a show or people that didn't get into a sporting event because they didn't pay the child support. Insane way to deal with it. I love it.
1: Great. Okay, now let me just... Okay.
0: All right, devil's advocate. Here we go. Martha's going to...
1: I'm asking.
0: She's going to debate me on this. Go.
1: I'm not debating because I don't think it's a bad idea. I think it's a lovely idea.
0: Okay.
1: But I'm just thinking...
0: It's a terrible debate out of the gate.
1: Okay. So, does it mean that the stadiums are the ones that have the names of the people?
0: Yeah.
1: Or is it like your ticket just receives like something that rejects you?
0: I don't know. You're getting in the weeds, kiddo. It doesn't matter. It's just the broad idea of it. And you know what? You send some people to Argentina and go, okay, how do you guys do this? How do you do it? How do you make this happen?
1: How do you enforce it?
0: Right? Oh, and you know, the first response will be, but what about my privacy? Bro, you're on Facebook anyway. You don't have any privacy.
1: It would be a great idea for first dates in case you're going to know the kind of guy you're with. If he's already like a dad, I feel like it's a nice way to know the character of a person.
0: Hang on, you know that there's already websites that do this, right?
1: For child support?
0: There's a website where you can find out if you're dating the same man.
1: Oh.
0: Did you know that?
1: Yeah, but I'm not thinking about it in that context. I'm like, for women who are dating people who have parents, and I feel like you want to know the kind of man that is.
0: Oh, if you're a woman, you're going on a date with a man, like, and you find out he's a deadbeat dad? Okay.
1: Let's go watch a game, and then they go with you, and then you're like,
0: It's got to go back the same way. There's deadbeat moms as well. Come on.
1: But I think it could be deadbeat anything. Mom or dad.
0: No question. I just think what Argentina's done is a wonderful idea.
1: Mm-hmm.
0: I don't know how we would enact something like that here in Canada, but it could be worthy. Argentina sent a list of 13,000 men's names to FIFA in the U.S.
13: Yeah.
0: And the consequences of not paying your child support in Argentina is generally domestically. If you go to a soccer game, concert, whatever, you're automatically denied entry.
13: Good. I've heard stories in the States where they've done massive stings on deadbeat dads where they say that they've all won tickets to something that, you know, they would all want to go to. And hundreds of these guys show up and they're sitting there
0: and the
13: doors are locked. The cops show up and say, guess what? We're bringing you all to jail because you haven't paid your child support.
0: That's a TV show. That's a TV show. I need to see it. Like Chris Hansen should host that.
13: Yeah.
0: Because the other TV show that I'm
13: you
0: really...
13: are terrible daddies.
0: And you look, you don't want to be famous for the wrong thing.
13: Yeah.
0: So you'll find a check somehow.
13: But I think there was one at one point, like they all got arrested. One of them asked the cops, like, so there's no tickets to the thing? I was like, no tickets.
0: No Billy Idol show for you.
13: Yeah.
0: There's another show on A&E right now, which is...
13: about the squatter guy?
0: No!
13: I've only seen clips of him online. He's awesome. Thing.
0: So for those of the uninitiated, so for those that have squatters in their homes, it's really hard to generally get them out. You have to go through legal process and whatever. But this guy looks up the different laws of different states and provinces and goes, okay, well, sign a lease to me, and I'll be the most annoying roommate.
13: But he's also enormous. Yeah, like, he's a big, burly
0: very
13: man.
0: Intimidating.
13: But he's respectful,
0: very.
13: Clear, concise, and he just makes life really hard for them.
0: If you have a legitimate lease, I'll leave the property.
13: Yeah. Yeah.
0: And they can never come up with it. I've only seen the clips like you on the Instagram. I'm just like, that's a great idea for a show.
13: Yeah.
0: I think the deadbeat father thing could be a thing here as well. Why not?
13: Yeah.
0: Imagine a guy rocking up to a Maple Leafs game. And he's got like, oh, I got the boss's tickets. It's going to be fantastic. Sorry, John. You are $5,000 owing on your child support. You got to pay that first before you get to go to a sporting event.
13: One of my favorite Far Sides ever was a guy leaving a bathroom in a restaurant, and the big light goes off as he walks out and says, did not wash hands, did not wash hands. And that would be great if that happened in public spaces in Canada for all sorts of reasons. I mean, deadbeat dads are up there as like corrosive, terrible aspects of society, but there's tons of people doing bad stuff.
0: I can name three Chorus employees that don't wash their hands after they go to the bathroom.
13: I don't want to know.
0: I can name them. I know who they are. They work on this floor.
13: I don't want to know.
0: And that's all I'm going to say.
13: Okay.
0: No, plausible deniability. You don't need to know.
13: I don't want to know.
0: I saw it. I witnessed it. And it's a little piece of nugget of information I keep in the back of my head going, fist bumps from them going forward.
13: I can tell you, though, I did not, in the pandemic, I didn't sit there for 30 seconds wash. I was like, this is insane. My hands are clean.
0: Yeah.
13: They're washed. I'm drying them. I'm leaving.
0: I had it when I was working back doing late nights and Chorus back then when the pandemic, and some guy called me up. He goes, oh, can I rub hand sanitizer all over my face? I'm like, that would be a bad idea.
13: Yeah, yeah.
0: But sure, try it out. Tell me how that goes.
13: Did he do it right after he shaved? That would be awesome.
0: Oh, man. I did suggest
13: that he pulled a Macaulay Culkin.
0: That's the way to do it, right? Yeah. Like insane stuff. All right. So, look, Canadian government, do something with that, with the Argentinian thing. Fly there. Send a group of people. Do some best practice stuff. All right? Find out for me. All right. We say goodbye to our friends at 980 CFPL in London. London Live with Mike Stubbs is coming up after 3 o'clock. Stay there.
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26: Good afternoon. It's 3 o'clock from the 980 CFPL newsroom. I'm Mike Hodges. Well, countries from across the world, from Qatar to Mexico, have begun sending aid to Venezuela after a pair of earthquakes struck the country last night. U.S. Secretary of State Marco Rubio says he's spoken to acting President Delcy Rodriguez and told her the U.S. is immediately deploying humanitarian assistance. Rubio says there are logistical obstacles with Caracas's airport, which collapsed and is closed. Meantime, Prime Minister Mark Carney has expressed his condolences to the injured, dead, and displaced following the 7.2 and 7.5 magnitude earthquakes. As of this hour, the quakes have killed close to 200 people.
27: This is, it's obviously a fast-developing tragedy. The two earthquakes, over hundreds of people dying. We are moving to provide humanitarian aid.
26: He says more details on that aid could come later today. Also, Iran, the broader situation in the Middle East, and efforts to protect the Arctic were among the subjects Prime Minister Carney discussed with U.S. President Donald Trump. The Prime Minister has revealed that he had a long discussion with the American leader yesterday and other senior officials ahead of their trip to the NATO summit in Turkey next month. Reporters in Ottawa asked Carney today about past U.S. claims that Canada has been a freeloader in NATO. Carney insisted Canada is pulling its weight, but admitted there was more to do to reach its promised GDP spending on defense by the end of the decade. The CEO of London Hydro is hoping a new federal crime bill will help combat a recent surge in copper wire thefts. Yesterday, Federal Justice Minister and Attorney General Sean Fraser paid London Hydro employees a visit to discuss Bill C-14, the Bail and Sentencing Reform Act. The new law gives additional tools to judges to give harsher penalties if thieves cause damage to important infrastructure, such as the electricity grid. London Hydro

0: A new report shedding light on wait times at emergency departments says older adults and people with chronic conditions such as diabetes or high blood pressure are often in the emergency department the longest. The Canadian Institute for Health Information Study says wait times at EDs across the country are made longer by the lack of available spots in long-term care facilities and home care programs. The Institute's Director of Health Systems Analytics, Cheryl Cho, says the report's findings show that improving emergency department wait times will require solutions that look at the entire healthcare system. And the Canadian dollar has steadily fallen over the past several weeks as it finds itself caught between a weak domestic economy and strong demand for the U.S. dollar. Analysts with Corpay's currency research group say the U.S. dollar has been crushing all its global rivals as the AI boom stateside attracts more investment. Researcher Carl Shimada says other factors include companies turning in higher profits in the U.S. and the economy performing better than expected. The loonie has been trading around 70 cents U.S. recently, and Shimada believes the Bank of Canada is broadly expected to keep interest rates steady for the remainder of the year. And coming up next, London Live with Mike Stubbs here on 980 CFPL.
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8: Adelaide. As we take a look at sports, the Toronto Blue Jays are getting themselves set for a brand new series. The one that they just finished up maybe didn't go how they were hoping. They ended up with one win in three games against the Houston Astros, losing 3-1 yesterday. Now, it's a four-game set with the Texas Rangers, and Kevin Gausman leads it off against Mackenzie Gore tonight. We'll have coverage starting at 7 o'clock. First pitch at 7:07. One final already today. The Rays beat up on the Kansas City Royals 13-2. And right now the Pirates are leading the Seattle Mariners 5-1 in the top of the ninth. The Tigers begin a series against the Astros tonight, and it will be Troy Melton on the mound for Detroit. He's got a 4-0 record and an ERA that's just over 2.5. Not bad. And the Cleveland Guardians have the day off. The Guardians will get going in a brand new series home to Seattle tomorrow. World Cup of Soccer continues on. You've probably heard by now, Canada has a matchup against South Korea, 3 p.m. on Sunday, which is an optimum time. But don't go thinking that South Africa. South Africa. Don't go thinking that South Africa is any kind of pushover. This is still going to be a tough match, but better than an 11 p.m. start time. Enjoy it. Today, Curaçao takes on Cote d'Ivoire, and that's a 4 o'clock start. Ecuador will play Germany at 4. Germany has already locked things up as far as

0: is moving on to the knockout round. The Netherlands and Tunisia meet, Japan and Sweden, and the United States will play Turkey later on tonight. That's a 10 o'clock start time. NBA draft is over and done with. The NHL entry draft is coming. The London Knights can extend a streak. If one player is drafted, it would be 58 years straight of having at least one player taken. And one other hockey note, and this is coming from NHL.com's Dave McCarthy. Maple Leafs GM John Chyka believes that Morgan Rielly will be on the roster next season. Let's take a break. This is London Live on 980 CFPL.
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2: A severe thunderstorm watch is in effect as humid, unstable air replaces the morning rain, and that sun on this humid, unstable air can fuel up some thunderclouds this evening and even into tonight, so watch for those. It'll be kind of scattered. The humidity definitely up. The temperature is still really reasonable, 14 degrees low tonight. Tomorrow, mostly to mainly cloudy, but I think it's only high and mid-level cloud that should allow the sun through, and still a cool 22 degrees, but then here comes the warm-up. Sun to partly sunny with high cloud only on Saturday, 25. Sunday, mostly sunny, 27. 30 Monday, 32 on Tuesday. Tonight's low, 14.
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0: Is this song an omen today? It might be. Annie Lennox is about to say, here comes the rain again. It's possible. We had some rain earlier. We could get some rain, and we should get some warmer temperatures into next week. Things are looking downright hot for Canada Day. John Wilson will keep tabs on all of that for us today. Can't wait. In about 8 minutes, we're going to begin a conversation with our good friend Colin DeMello. And he and Isaac Callan have been doing some reporting, and some of the things that they have, it feels like a spy movie. It's not. But they have been able to obtain handwritten notes. How strange does a handwritten note sound right now? When was the last time that you wrote a handwritten note? Do you still use them? We need to check that out today. Do you still have a pen and paper handy? We do it at our house, but it's usually because my wife and I are coming and going at different times. So today, I did write a handwritten note to her. Oh, really? Was it a nice piece of poetry proclaiming your love for your wife? No, it wasn't. It wasn't that. I don't think she'd take that seriously. She would think, what is it? What have you done? What is buried in the backyard that I can't know about? No, I wrote Porch P at 11:35, love you, with two exclamation points. So, I mean, there was some love in there, but it was when the dog last peed. And then if she's going out after I've already left, she'll write down usually the same sort of thing. And sometimes we text it to each other, but we'll usually leave it on the counter. And we do grocery lists. We will do grocery lists in pen. What is it in your life that you are using a pen and paper for? And the answer could be nothing. The answer could be everything. We have a stack by the home phone, and we write down everything that we need to know. It could be that. 519-643-2222. Kids are getting out of school right now. Kids, can you handwrite? When was the last time you handwrote something? If you're driving in the back seat with your parents right now, when was the last time you wrote something down on a piece of paper? Pens? Pencils? That used to be the thing, didn't it? What was the rhyme? Pens and pencils and dirty looks? There's a rhyme in there somewhere. Crack staff, you got to find this rhyme. No more pencils, no more books, no more teachers, dirty looks. Thank you, crack staff. Wow, were they fast on that one. No more pencils, no more books, no more teachers, dirty looks. Are teachers allowed to give dirty looks anymore? I would think that that might fall into the category where a child would go home and tell their parents that they got a dirty look, and instead of the parents saying, what did you do to deserve the dirty look? Some parents would say, well, that teacher, I'll tell you, and they would call the principal. Sorry, that happens in our world these days. What is it that you use a pen and paper for? 519-643-2222. Got a text already that says, ha ha ha, that's too funny. My wife and I only leave notes too for each other, and we call it the dog poop report. Yes! Yes! That's what paper and pen has come to in our society. That's it. And you could text the information, but it's better to have that where anybody is. What if one of the kids come home? You need to know. You could put it in the family group chat. I know. I'm trying to find a use for pen and paper. And this is it. It's the dog poop report. It's very important to know when the dog was last out to pee or when the dog was last out to poop. It is. It's like having a one-year-old or a six-month-old. You've got to keep that information steady, too. When was the last time? Okay, then I'll be ready. I'll be watching. I'll watch for that face that the baby makes. You know the face. That one. And then you know you've got work to do. We are talking about handwritten notes in just a moment with Colin DeMello, and I can't wait for the conversation. We are also going to be talking a little later on this hour about a sleep apnea drug. If you have sleep apnea, apparently the best way to go is still with the CPAP machine. But there is a sleep apnea drug, and Health Canada has approved it. And Health Canada is a tough nut to crack when you're trying to get drug approvals. They really go through things. We should feel good about that. A last day of the bicentennial battle. We have two people left, John Labatt and Sir Frederick Banting. We'll touch on that later. We're going to talk about what to do with nuclear waste today, because it lasts for a long, long time, longer than Twinkies, we think. Somebody better put a Twinkie up against the nuclear waste. And Ken Mist is going to join us. And as we look back over moments in London, Ken is going to tell us the story of the London to London attempt, trying to fly from London, Ontario to London, England. Now, this sounds quite easy these days. This was 1927 and not very easy at all. And Moshe Lander is going to join us. We have so much economic stuff to cover. We had to have Moshe come in studio. So he's going to later on in the day. We'll take a break. Colin DeMello and handwritten notes coming next as we talk about the Ford government maybe having to admit that this whole 1.5 million homes by 2031, it's just not going to happen. This is London Live on 980 CFPL.
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0: If you need clouds, we have them right here in downtown London. And we're going to have them for a little while. This is London Live. My name is Mike Stubbs. We're going to talk with Global News, Queen's Park Bureau Chief, Colin DeMello in just a moment. And one of the things that will come up, handwritten notes. We were asking, do you use handwritten notes for anything? And so far, the best we've come up with is the dog poop report. That's what you leave on the counter in a handwritten note. This is when the dog last went. People need to know. People come and go. When did the dog last? Do I need to take the dog out? Can I leave the dog in? That's how you find out. Let's go to the phones very quickly. Dwayne, you have a story about handwritten notes?
1: Hello?
0: Hello.
1: Hello.
0: What is your story about handwritten notes?
1: Yeah, It's just a little simple story. Like, my dad, he said he was going to send me some instructions on, I think he was setting up a savings account for my boys or something, right?
0: Okay.
1: He was going to send me some instructions, but, and he said he was just going to mail it, and I said, fine. So when I got it, I opened it up, but he had typed it, right, on the computer and printed it. And I was like, oh, and so I called him and I said, Dad, man, that's great about the savings account. But I said, I'm a little disappointed because my dad has the most fantastic handwriting and I hadn't seen it in a long time, right? Like I could pick it out of a lineup, you know?
0: That's so awesome. I love that.
1: He did end up sending me a letter so I could see his handwriting and I kept it because, you know, that was pretty good.
0: It's a gift. It is a gift. I'm telling you. Dwayne, thanks for that. Have yourself a great day. 519-643-2222. Let's go to Colin DeMello and talk a little bit about some findings that have come up regarding what has been thought to be a target for a while now, and that is the Ford government trying to hit 1.5 million homes by 2031. Colin, how are you?
2: Hey, doing well, thanks.
0: We have gotten into handwriting because you actually obtained handwritten notes. This was part of this story?
2: Yeah, that's right. I mean, look, there's a lot of times where there are a lot of meetings between the Ford government and its civil servants. And those civil servants will often take, you know, copious notes on the meetings that are happening because, A, they want it as part of the record in terms of where things are going, and they want to be able to, you know, remember exactly what the government is putting on the table at any given time. And those handwritten notes are always very valuable to us because they're always done in the moment, right? You're not curating them later on. If you're typing up, you know, a briefing note about the meeting you had, you might be tempted to kind of sanitize some of the stuff that was there. But the handwritten notes are fantastic because you're just literally scratching down what you're hearing in real time. And what this one civil servant took down in a meeting that she was having with officials with the Ministry of Municipal Affairs and Housing was really revelatory in terms of the government's own goal of building 1.5 million homes by 2031.
0: Okay, then let's dig into this. What did you find?
2: So the note is, you know, first of all, it's on a lined paper. It's a photocopy. Somebody's writing in, you know, blue color ink. And they're clearly having a meeting with someone in the Ministry of Municipal Affairs and Housing. This is on the political side, meeting with the civil servants. And you know, they're clearly writing a note that was in 2024 that talked about the themes that are coming out of this meeting, right? So one of the things that they talk about was, hey, there's not enough time for indigenous input into some of our plans. Another thing it talks about is don't promise to build new homes faster. Be careful about how you promise these things in terms of the timeline of building. And then there's one note, and there's an asterisk beside the note. It says 1.5 million homes, not reach target, more context. So essentially the author of this note is basically saying that they've heard from someone, we're probably not going to reach that target of 1.5 million homes. And then they're adding a note to themselves saying we need more context on why we're not going to be able to reach that target. But it seems like, you know, at least a couple of years ago, the government had on its mind this idea that whatever target they set in 2022 is unachievable. They just never told the public about it.
0: Colin DeMello joining us, Queen's Park Bureau Chief excellent reporting, finding this sort of information. Now, you have been able to talk to various government officials, and this topic does come up. What do you see moving forward when it comes to this? Is this something that we might not hear the Ford government and its officials bring up?
2: Well, to give people context about this, 1.5 million homes, that target was set in 2022, really at when the conversation about housing and housing affordability was at its apex, right? And at that time, the government went into an election in 2022 in which they said they would be the ones, if you reelect them, to build these homes by the year 2031. And they were really kind of bullish about it. They were going to be able to get all of this done. Right after that election, the Greenbelt scandal happened, and the government really pulled back from doing a lot of housing-related things. They kept tinkering with housing regulations, but if you take a look at the construction in this province, ever since they made that promise, the number of homes, new homes that are being constructed, steadily started to decrease. And last year was one of the worst years of housing construction in this country, in this province, in decades, right? And the reason was multiple reasons. You know, people didn't want to buy condos anymore. It was harder to offload the already had. Houses were just so expensive, and people didn't really have in order to go and buy them. And so there wasn't a lot of construction that was actually. Now, going forward, the government is a lot of money, your money, my taxpayer money, into trying to convince the housing sector to build more. What are they doing? A couple of measures. One, development charges, the charges that municipalities charge developers to build new properties so that they can connect them to the grid. The province is putting money in conjunction with the federal government to reduce those development charges so those charges don't go from the city to the developer to the buyer, right? So that reduces the cost of housing. Then anyone in this province who wants to buy a home under $1 million, you're going to get an HST write-off. So it's tax-free, basically. That's about $130,000 of, you know, expenses you don't have to pay because the government's giving that to you. They're hoping that that will breathe new life into the so that there's going to be new construction. But the one thing not telling us, though, Mike, is how many homes will this actually build, and will it actually help us reach that 1.5 million target? They don't even mention it anymore.
0: And sometimes when you're on an election trail, you'll want to put numbers on things. Other times, maybe not. So we may not hear those solid numbers anymore, but we will follow and see whether or not those changes do make a difference in getting things kickstarted again. Colin, thank you so much for the reporting. Love the handwritten note, which you can actually see at globalnews.ca. If you search internal Ford government notes, admit it will not reach 1.5 million homes target. Search Colin DeMello and Global News, and that will come up, and you can actually see that in the story. Colin, always a pleasure talking with you. Thanks so much for the time.
2: My pleasure. Thanks for having me.
0: That is Colin DeMello, Queen's Park Bureau Chief with Global News. What do you use handwritten notes for? We've been having that discussion on the show as well. Brian, what do you use handwritten notes for?
3: Hey, Mike, thanks for taking my call. Good show.
0: Thank you.
3: So for us, we use it every day in the house. We'll leave lists on the table for whoever comes home that this has been done, this needs to be done, here's where so-and-so is. Just an interesting anecdote. My daughter had twins a couple of years ago, and they would leave a form on the kitchen counter, which would say when the babies were fed, when they did their business, et cetera, rather than trying to text and or email that to each other. That seemed like a very practical application to me. The other thing is a lot of places, certainly in a courtroom where you can't take a phone in, you can't take in anything that will record. So you have to write things down. So that's a very practical application of why you should be able to do cursive as opposed to printing.
0: Good one.
3: Pardon me?
0: I said good one.
3: Yeah, and I know in certain board meetings they do not want the same thing. They don't want you bringing in anything that can record. It's discussion and it's handwritten notes if you care to do that. So if you're a person that cannot do cursive with any sort of efficiency, you're really relying on your memory, And as you pointed out on an earlier call, that's not after the fact. That's not always efficient.
4: Yeah.
3: From a cultural point of view, what the schools did in taking cursive writing out of the curriculum for several years was they removed a part of the culture without talking to people. That's something that's been handed down to us from time immemorial through generations. It's not only a way of communicating, it's an art form, and it should have been preserved rather than some of the very questionable things that get put into the curriculum now. So I think you do know they have reintroduced that.
0: Mm-hmm.
3: Cursive writing is back in. So they saw the errors there of their ways, and they got a lot of feedback from parents about this. And a practical point of view, if you're in an area where there is no Wi-Fi or your phone doesn't work because it's too far away from in any sort of transmitter, well, you still have to communicate, and writing would be the only way.
0: That's
3: so,
0: it.
3: You know, I'm glad the school board has put it back in. It was a terrible blunder for various reasons to take it out. And as somebody mentioned, your dad has great handwriting. My wife could be a calligrapher. Her handwriting, even for a grocery list, is just a beautiful thing to look at. And she's not the only one. There are many. So we should keep it for all those reasons.
0: It is a talent. Brian, this is great. Thank you for all of this. Have yourself a great night.
3: You good. And all the best to you and your program.
0: Take care. That is fantastic. And you know what? It is a talent. Great handwriting is a talent. We have to take a quick break. More to come as London Live continues. 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

0: This is London Live. My name is Mike Stubbs. We have been talking about handwritten notes. What is it that you use handwritten notes for? And just had some great suggestions. One of the things, just got a text on this. If you want to actually get things done, put them down in a handwritten list and watch how you cross them off. That function is hard to do on a computer, on a phone, but the crossing off, that can be a big part of getting stuff done. Just whatever chores around the house. I know it affectionately gets called the honey-do list. It's a real thing. 519-643-2222. Peter, what do you use handwritten notes for?
1: It just took the wind out of my sails.
0: Oh, no, I didn't mean to do that.
1: It was the honey-do list.
0: The honey-do list. Now,
1: honey do this and honey do that.
0: But tell us your experience from having those things written down.
1: Well, I'm older, so I've been accustomed to this all my life, you know, like a grocery list, right? But common sense.
0: Mm-hmm.
1: Another thing is, you know, if we're running short in something, put it under a fridge magnet and write it down, you know, so that when you do your groceries, you kind of have it's like a preempt, you know, you have a better idea on what you need.
0: And that's the best way to say it. You've got it right in front of you. It doesn't have to be in the old coconut, because the old coconut sometimes develops a leak or a lapse.
1: The other thing, too, is, you know, when your kids are younger, okay, if you're not going to be home, leave me a note where the hell you're going to be.
0: Yeah, you know? Yeah. It's a great thing to walk in, the first thing you see on that kitchen counter is exactly the information that you'd be looking for.
1: That's right. Give me the phone number of your friend's place. That's the other thing. You know,
0: yeah.
1: Where you're going to go.
0: Yeah. That was always useful. Peter, love this. Thanks so much for the call.
1: Have a great day.
0: Take care. 519-643-2222. Anne, what do you use handwritten notes for?
2: Hi there. Yes, I use them for several reasons all the time. A couple that are off the top of my head is I'm ADD, so I have my thoughts going all over the place all the time, and I have to write them down in different orders just to help me keep my thoughts clear and my to-dos. Otherwise, sometimes they're lost, and so I also love crossing them off when I get them done. And the other was what Brian mentioned about kids and cursive writing. I have quite a few grandchildren, and some of them were affected in COVID when the cursive writing was stopped for all those years, and none of them could read cursive writing. And when you want to leave them a note, this is when they were back in like grade 2, 3, 4, 5, you wanted to leave them a note or write in a card. When you send them a card for special reasons, you had to print so they could read it.
0: Mm-hmm.
2: So I actually taught most of them how to cursive read and how to cursive write. So when they went back to school after COVID, they were pretty well the only ones that kind of knew what they were doing. So I'm also glad that they brought it back into the school system.
0: Brilliant stuff, too. And you've outlined something, Anne, that I think is really important and really overlooked. Getting some sort of handwritten, say, thank you note or piece of material from somebody, does it not feel 1,000 times more personal than it used to?
2: It does. And I think sending anyone, a birthday card or a get well card or thinking of you, you know, if they're going through a treatment, just say thinking of you, praying for you, that card getting in the mail with a note inside, a handwritten note, to me means so much more than saying thinking about you.
0: Really appreciate the call, Anne. Thanks so much for that.
2: Okay.
0: Take care. 519-643-2222. Ben, your thoughts on this?
3: Yeah, I mean, I still use handwritten stuff. I do all my finances on a ledger that I made out of line paper and ink and a ruler. When I go shopping, I still have a paper list. But in school, I went to college in not so recent memory that writing was the only option for IT of all things. I was the only person who took my notes on paper. Everybody else had their computers out, was typing down their notes. I wrote them down. I don't know if it's true or not. They say it helps you remember. I do know I studied way less than anybody else, and I was still getting the same marks. So, and I don't think I'm that smart, so it's got to be something to that.
0: Ben, appreciate that. Have yourself a great day.
3: Cheers.
0: 519-643-2222. This says handwritten notes. I write my granddaughter letters and mail them so that she gets handwritten mail and handwritten thank you cards. And also grocery lists. There is a skill to it. And one day, we live in this lap of luxury with the screens here and being able to push in things and send stuff and send it to more than one person at a time. And everything's electronic. You can use AIs to write your emails now. You can do all kinds of things. But what if that does go away one day? Ultimately, we are left looking at our hands and whatever tools we can use. And I don't know if there'll ever come a day again when we need more of those tools than what we need now. But being able to use a pen, a pencil, a writing utensil, and a piece of paper, that's a skill. And beautiful handwriting, do you not notice it now? My daughter just went through a going away party. She's moving. And a number of her friends had written in this Dr. Seuss book, Oh, the Places You'll Go. If anyone is ever leaving to go somewhere, get them a copy of that book and ask people that they know to write in them. Because that's what happened here. This was not my idea. I cannot think this creatively. But you open the book and one passage stands out. Why? Because it is so beautifully handwritten, it just jumps off the page. If beautiful handwriting could get jobs, you would want your resume to have the most beautiful handwriting so it would jump off the page. 519-643-2222. Let's take a second for the big three. As we begin things, we can take a look around at what is happening in the world, and we can look to the fact that we are coming close to Canada Day. You can find Canada Day activities on the London City website. And if you're looking for fireworks, this is the key. They're not happening everywhere, but it's not that they're not happening anywhere. So you can find them in the south. You can find them in other parks, but you'll want to check out which Canada Day ceremony you go to get the things you are looking for. That is reminder number one. Story number two, we are going to be talking a lot of economics later on. Moshe Lander is going to join us in studio, and we'll talk about the Canadian dollar, and we'll talk about the impact of that and what the federal government is or is not doing to maybe help this to come up. Do we need it to come up? Yeah, we do. Or at least to keep interest rates close to where they are in the United States. You always want to do that. We've been talking with Dr. Ian Lee before and always love talking with Dr. Lee. And one of the things that he always points to is you have to be careful in Canada. If your interest rate does not come close to matching what is in the United States, and if it's advantageous for big-time Canadian investors to take money and put it into the United States, then we've got a problem here. Is this something that the Carney government needs to start addressing? It's a big question that way. So this is something that we'll ask Moshe about because we are seeing a little bit of a change. Now, we also are in what? A technical recession, although you've got a lot of economists who are saying, yeah, I'm not really worried about this all that much. One of the latest people to weigh in is Deloitte's chief economist, Don Desjardins. Here is Don Desjardins talking about what she calls a period of stagnation for Canada.
4: When we think about a recession, you know, it's usually pervasive across the economy. It's prolonged, so it's some period of time. And it's also, you know, deep. And all these metrics, we just don't feel we're there.
0: So the idea in all of this is, are we headed in a direction? And if we are, what do we do to try and stop ourselves from getting there? Or do you let things fall into a tiny recession, hopefully a short-lived recession? More with Moshe Lander coming up later on in the show. And third story, Health Canada has approved a sleep apnea drug. Here is Catherine Ward on exactly what Health Canada has done. Now, this is a drug that reportedly, apparently, is supposed to treat sleep apnea in obese adults.
5: Health Canada has approved the weight loss drug Zepbound for the treatment of obstructive sleep apnea in adults living with obesity. Clinical studies show patients taking the drug experienced significantly fewer nighttime breathing interruptions per hour. While medical experts note that sleep apnea is commonly linked to obesity, they emphasize further research is still needed to determine if the medication can benefit other patients. Even with this new option, officials stress that CPAP machines remain the primary treatment option for moderate to severe sleep apnea.
0: So there's one of the keys. Even the experts are saying, look, yes, there is this drug, but a CPAP machine is still seen as the most effective way to treat sleep apnea. Couple of other texts before we go. One says, I love seeing framed handwritten recipes from mothers or grandmothers, especially with the beautiful cursive they had. There's a gift idea right there. That is something. If you want to give somebody something, if you've had a recipe that you've used for years and years, and you write that out in beautiful cursive handwriting, and you frame that is priceless. That would be phenomenal. You could put that on the wall. People would walk by saying, and what is that? Oh, you have no idea. You have no idea what that is. That is my mom's, handed down from my grandmother, handed down from her mother, her recipe for trifle. You have no idea. And then you make the trifle. See? And then another one says, last time I checked, you still have to sign one of the most important documents you will ever sign in your life. The marriage certificate / license. Well said. So kids, practice your autograph. Also, because you might be famous one day. This is London Live on 980 CFPL.
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11: From the 980 CFPL Covent Garden Market Weather Center, here's John Wilson.
12: Scattered showers and a chance of a thunderstorm can develop almost any time in this rather humid and unstable air mass. And we have a severe thunderstorm watch in effect for that through the evening and into overnight. 14 the low. It's still cooler than average temperature-wise. That's going to change. Tomorrow, still 22 with mostly cloudy sky and a north breeze. That high cloud only should allow the sun through most of the time. Saturday as well, sunny to partly sunny with mostly just high cloud and 25. And then the heat turns up. Sunday, sunny and 27, 30s next week, and high humidity to with them. Tonight's low 14.
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0: The day is about to get underway, the World Cup of Soccer. Canada will play South Africa in Los Angeles on Sunday, 3 p.m. The country can come on out, and you know it. South Africa will be excited about this as well. This is their first trip into the knockout round. We'll highlight all of what's taking place today when we check sports in just a couple of minutes. You heard John Wilson talking about the 30s. They are coming. We actually started our bicentennial battle with 32 people, and we are down to just two. And if you happen to vote right now, you've got an extra opportunity. You can go to 980cfpl.ca, and you can vote for either John Labatt or Sir Frederick Banting. We'll hear a little bit more about both of them in just a second. But you have an opportunity to try to win tickets to the air show just by filling out the little ballot that's there. So if you fill that out, put your name in, you're going to go into a draw. Somebody is going to win tickets to the air show just by voting. And it's us trying to find a way to say thank you. We've been blown away by how many people have responded and have voted. The numbers have been massive. So thank you. And this is our way of saying, hey, we've got one more vote. It's today until tomorrow at 6 a.m. That's when it will wrap up. And then you'll hear on the morning show with Devin Peacock who the winner is, who the most outstanding Londoner ever is. But if you fill things out and put yourself into that draw, you might just win tickets to the air show. So you can do that at 980cfpl.ca. For the final time, let's do a little bit more learning about the two people who are now vying for most outstanding Londoner ever in our bicentennial battle. Here is what you need to know about Sir Frederick Banting.
17: Sir Frederick Banting is credited for the co-discovery of insulin and its therapeutic uses. As a result of this monumental scientific discovery, Banting was awarded the Nobel Prize in Medicine or Physiology in 1923. He remains the youngest person to win the award at just 32 years old. But the spark for this historic achievement occurred right here in London, at what is now known as Banting House at 442 Adelaide Street, also known as the birthplace of insulin. In 1920, Frederick Banting decided to open a private practice in London after failing to obtain a staff position at Toronto's Hospital for Sick Children. He purchased the house at 442 Adelaide when he moved to London. It was at Banting House in October of 1920 that Banting had the idea that taking an extract from a dog's pancreas might be useful in treating diabetes. As a result, Banting House is recognized as the site of the defining moment of one of the most consequential medical discoveries in Canadian history. It was designated as a National Historic Site of Canada in 1997. Today, Banting House is a museum and also features the Flame of Hope, which will burn until a cure for diabetes is found.
0: The information you need to know about Sir Frederick Banting. This may be the most difficult vote of all, and that's the way that it should be because Sir Frederick Banting goes up against John Labatt. Here is what you need to know about John Labatt.
18: John Labatt took charge of the Labatt Brewing Company after his father's death in 1866, leading it to become one of the largest breweries in Canada, all while maintaining its roots here in London. In 1867, Labatt introduced the India Pale Ale, or IPA, which was a huge hit. After a fire burned down the brewery in 1874, Labatt quickly rebuilt a bigger brewery that ensured the business would remain in London. At the 1876 World's Fair in Philadelphia, Labatt's IPA won the gold medal, a huge achievement that positioned John Labatt to draw large large attention to his beer. The gold medal became a fixture in Labatt's branding. In 1911, the Labatt Brewery sold almost $500,000 worth of beer. Today, Labatt is one of two national brewers that dominate the Canadian beer market, with the other being Molson. The Labatt family is engaged in many philanthropic efforts in the region, including the purchase of Labatt Park and the subsequent donation to the City of London, as well as donations to Western University, supporting nursing education and research.
0: All you need to know about John Labatt. Thank you to Kyle Grimard. Thank you to Taylor from Fresh Radio. Thank you to Tony Ross. Thank you to Scott Monick, to Mike Hodges for voicing all of those so that we could learn more about all of those individuals. And that's honestly what it has been about. Next hour, we're going to learn more about the London to London attempt that took place in the 20s. Now, it ended in tragedy. I'm not really giving anything away, but this was something that was pretty monumental and did, in a strange way, put London, Ontario, on the map. That's coming up next hour. We have news coming up next with Mike Hodges. 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
21: Good afternoon. It's 4 o'clock from the 980 CFPL newsroom. I'm Mike Hodges. Countries from across the world, from Qatar to Mexico, have begun sending aid to Venezuela after a pair of earthquakes killed at least 188 people and left over 200 trapped. U.S. Secretary of State Marco Rubio says he has spoken to acting President Delcy Rodriguez and told her the United States is immediately deploying humanitarian assistance. Rubio says there are logistical obstacles with Caracas's airport, which collapsed and is closed. Meantime, Prime Minister Mark Carney says Ottawa will send humanitarian aid to support Venezuelans following what he called catastrophic earthquakes. He called it a, quote, fast-developing tragedy.
22: We're working with our partners directly, and we will scale things as appropriate to move forward.
21: Canada and Venezuela haven't formally severed relations, but Ottawa closed its Caracas embassy in June 2019 after Venezuela refused to renew expiring visas for diplomats. Environment Canada has issued a yellow thunderstorm watch for the London area. The National Weather Agency says severe thunderstorms could develop later this afternoon and into the evening. It's calling for wind gusts of up to 90 kilometers per hour, hail the size of toonies, and a risk of a tornado. Utility outages are possible as well. And Environment Canada is reminding people to take cover in a basement or interior room if threatening weather approaches. The CEO of London Hydro is applauding the federal government's new crime bill, which could target copper thieves. Canada's Justice Federal Minister and Attorney General Sean Fraser visited London Hydro yesterday and said under Bill C-14, the Bail and Sentencing Reform Act, thieves could face harsher penalties if they're caught not only stealing copper wire, but also causing damage to essential infrastructure like the electricity grid. London Hydro CEO Yuzhny Samsundini tells 980 CFPL thieves have become more brazen.
23: We don't have to go too far back to the Adelaide Street Bridge where somebody took a power saw and tried to actually saw through live 27,000 volt cable to get at the copper. And that resulted in that conductor essentially exploding. So there was a fire, there was an explosion.
21: In the past year alone, London Hydro has seen over $1 million in damages from copper wire theft. The Canadian Institute for Health Information says improving emergency department wait times requires fixing other parts of the healthcare system. Kaihai Cindy Cho says short

0: singer David Clayton Thomas has died. He passed away in a Toronto hospital last night at the age of 84. His raspy and soulful voice led American jazz rock group Blood, Sweat, and Tears to chart-topping triumphs. The band's self-titled second album spent 7 weeks atop the U.S. Billboard chart in 1969, and it famously bested the Beatles' Abbey Road the following year to win the Grammy Award for Album of the Year. And let's get you back to London Live with Mike Stubbs here on 980 CFPL.
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11: The day is underway at the World Cup, and it took Germany not long to score and go ahead of Ecuador. Germany scored a goal in the second minute. They lead 1-0, and the other game is Curaçao up against the Ivory Coast, and they are scoreless. And in that group, you still have a lot to figure out. Ecuador and Curaçao each have 1 point. Ecuador beating Germany, not likely, but Curaçao, if they could even draw or maybe even beat the Ivory Coast, they would have a chance at getting through. Smallest nation, and they would have a chance of getting through. Later on tonight, we have more matches. The Netherlands up against Tunisia. Japan goes up against Sweden. And then very late, it's the United States against Turkey and Australia and Paraguay. Canada will play South Africa coming up on Sunday afternoon, and that will be at 3 p.m. because it's happening in Los Angeles. So noon L.A. time, 3 p.m. our time. Major League Baseball, the Blue Jays are home to the Rangers beginning a 4-game series. Kevin Gausman is on the mound for Toronto, goes up against Mackenzie Gore, who's had a so-so kind of season, throws a lot of strikes and strikes a lot of people out. That's what Mackenzie Gore does. Tigers home to the Astros tonight. It will be Troy Melton on the mound for Detroit. Cleveland is off today. Cleveland will begin a series against Seattle tomorrow. NBA draft wrapped up last night. The NHL entry draft happens tomorrow night, round number one, and rounds 2 to 7 on Saturday. It'll be a 7 o'clock start time tomorrow and then an 11 a.m. start time on Saturday. We'll see what local players, we'll see what London Knights hear their names called. This is

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2: Hot, humid air is right around the corner. We've got the humid already, and now the hot comes at the end of the weekend and beyond, where we're going to see the 30s with high humidity, and we haven't seen too much of that. We have seen below average temperatures for a while, and we still have those. We do now have higher humidity. 21 degrees today, 14 tonight, all with a chance of scattered showers or a thunderstorm. And I should say, a severe thunderstorm watch is in effect because the atmosphere's conditions are correct for those. Friday, high cloud only, it looks like, but a fair bit of it. Still sun through it, 22 degrees. Also, Saturday, 25, with sunny to partly sunny sky, high cloud only. All those temperatures are at or below average. Then here comes the heat. Sunday, 27. Monday, 30. Tuesday, 32, maybe more. Tonight's low 14.
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0: This is London Live. My name is Mike Stubbs. Coming up this hour, dealing with nuclear waste. Canada is going to expand what we're doing in creating nuclear power. Ontario is a prime place for more expansion and also for looking after what comes after nuclear fuel is produced. And we're going to be talking about that. Ontario has, what, 16 of 17 of the reactors? And we're looking at the smaller modular reactors, the SMRs. So how does that factor into things? The big question that nobody has an answer to is, if we're going to create all of this power, what are we doing with it? What would we do with it? Could become a big old boon. What are we hoping to attract? AI data centers? That's a theory. But as of yet, nobody has said what we would be doing, just that this is the direction that we're going in from both a federal and a provincial level. So we'll talk nuclear waste with someone who knows how to deal with it. Don't touch it. Don't stop. Get your hand away from there. It is radioactive. And we'll tell the story of the London to London flight attempt that took place in 1927. Great local storyteller, great local historian will join us to do that. And that is coming up in about 20 minutes or so. We'll talk with Ken Mist all about that. So, lots to do this hour. I do want to direct your attention. We have a new episode of The Night Shift out, and it is an NHL draft preview. So we look at this from a London Knights perspective, but we continue to get reports of the questions that some of these prospects are being asked in interviews. So teams will do interviews, and maybe this goes to any interview that you've ever had for a job, because essentially that's what these players are going through. They're little mini job interviews. They might do 5, they might do 10, they might do 25, depends on how many teams are interested. But they're little job interviews. So maybe we open this up. What is the strangest thing you've been asked in a job interview? Because there will be these little questions that come up, and people want to see how you react. You ready for a couple more that have come out in recent days that NHL prospects have been asked? One of them came from, well, a number of them have come from the Montreal Canadiens. The Canadiens must love these questions. But Keaton Verhoef, who is a top prospect, could go in the top 5, at least the top 10, he was asked the question by the Montreal Canadiens. If you went with head coach Martin St-Louis to get a sandwich and asked for cheese on it, and they forgot the cheese, would you go back? That was a question. I don't know. Yeah, probably, maybe, I don't know. Depends how hungry I was. If I was hungry, I'm just going to eat the sandwich. Keaton Verhoef said, I said I'd go back and ask politely for the cheese for Marty and me. That was his answer. Is it the right answer? I don't know. Here's another one from the Montreal Canadiens. If you found a $20 bill on the street or a $100 bill in the toilet, which one are you grabbing? According to the player who was asked, the $100 bill, because I'm not afraid to get my hands dirty. Not a bad answer. Not a bad answer at all. What is the strangest thing you've been asked in a job interview? We need to know that, just in case you're ever in a job interview again and somebody hits you with it, because copycatting, that's a thumbs up. That's a compliment. And you may get it again. 519-643-2222. If you have anything strange that you've ever been asked, I don't know, maybe it's your experience. Maybe it's what qualities can you bring to the company? Those are still hard questions. But the ones with $20 bills and $100 bills and streets and toilets and cheese on a sandwich from Martin St-Louis, those take some creativity. Let's take a break. Up next, we'll talk with Dr. Samantha Gateman from Western University. We're going to find out about nuclear fuel. We're going to know more about nuclear fuel, not nuclear fission. We don't want to mess with that. Nuclear fuel and what has to be done after the nuclear fuel has finished doing what it's supposed to do. because it's important to do the right thing. 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

0: Careful, careful breathing in those chemicals. Please, please be very careful, especially if there's anything radioactive nearby. Imagine Dragons. You can bang on that great big drum all you want. You're breathing in chemicals, you got to watch yourself. We are talking about nuclear things because it's become a great big story in this country. This is London Live. My name is Mike Stubbs. And if we go back a couple of days, we heard from the federal government Monday that they had a new nuclear energy strategy. And the idea is to build 10 new large-scale reactors and increase global exports over a 15-year span. And the province of Ontario was right there saying, we already do this. So if you're looking for a place, we have the know-how. So that right there is good news. When you turn to nuclear, it's a lot cleaner than things like coal and other renewable fuels, but it does kick out a little something at the end, and that is some waste that you have to dispose of. And you have to be ready for this waste to hang around for a long, long, long time. We may get an amount of time from our next guest because our next guest specializes in research dealing with handling nuclear waste safely and certainly knows an awful lot about the entire process. Dr. Samantha Gateman is from Western University. Here is Dr. Gateman first as a little bit of a 101 for all of us on what used nuclear fuel happens to be and why it's so important to handle it properly.
1: Sure. So used nuclear fuel is a type of material that has gone inside of a nuclear reactor and it has come out because it is no longer useful in supplying the energy that we require. So what this really is it's uranium dioxide fuel pellets. So it's a ceramic material. So it's very similar to the type of, wear that you would have inside of your kitchen, except it is radioactive. So there's different types of isotopes of the uranium that's included in this ceramic pellet. You have uranium-238, so it has more neutrons, and uranium-235. So that uranium-235 is the stuff that really makes our fuel useful. It supplies the chain reaction for us to generate that heat, and then that heat is what turns those turbines. And eventually, there is a depletion of the uranium-235 and no longer it becomes useful for those reactors. And therefore, we have to take it out and we have to store it somewhere.
0: You describe these as pellets. What would these pellets look like? How big are they?
1: They're actually quite small. So they're on the order of size of like a thumb. There's not just one inside of a nuclear reactor. Of course, we have thousands of these types of pellets that are put inside of these fuel pencils. So you can imagine like a really long, narrow tube. And then lots of those narrow tubes are creating a used fuel bundle. And so we put many bundles inside of a reactor. And then when it comes out, we consider that to be used fuel.
0: And when it is used fuel, obviously you don't want to grab it with your hand if it's radioactive or be really near it. What do we have to do with it to make sure we're dealing with it in a safe way?
1: For sure, yeah. So the first thing that we do with the used fuel is that we let it cool off in cooling pools. So just like the pool you might have in your backyard that you enjoy outside, except you don't want to swim in this type of cooling pool, of course. You would put them in there for about 3 to 10 years. And then once it has cooled off in terms of its radioactivity, then those used fuel bundles are then put into containers that are a temporary storage. And all of that is done on site near the nuclear reactors themselves.
0: And eventually, does that material have to leave and go somewhere else? Because we always hear that nuclear waste lasts, I don't know, is it a forever thing or just longer than our lifetimes would ever stand for?
1: Yeah, we think about it in terms of 7 generations ahead of us. And so that's really important when you're working in the nuclear industry, because decisions that you make now, they can perhaps affect generations, like long-term generational issues. So what happens to the waste afterwards is that we have to put it somewhere. where it is right now is literally like a car park, right? It's some sort of parking lot in a way, except instead of cars, you have these really large containers that are containing all of the used fuel. But it's a temporary storage because, as you can imagine, as we continue to use nuclear energy in Canada, those different parking spots start to become filled up. Right. And so we have to put it somewhere. And in order for it to be safely stored, the international best practice and what we are going to be doing in Canada is to put it inside of a deep geological repository.
0: Okay, and do we have many of those, or could this be an industry in itself creating a few more if we're again going to be creating more of this?
1: Yeah. So currently we are planning.
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3: At 4:26 p.m. Eastern Daylight Time Thursday, Environment Canada has issued a tornado warning for southwestern Ontario. Extra care and attention should be exercised in and around the following localities: Sarnia and Lambton. Environment Canada meteorologists are tracking a severe thunderstorm that is possibly producing a tornado. Damaging winds, large hail and locally intense rainfall are also possible. Take cover immediately if threatening weather approaches. 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
2: That was a message from the Canadian National Public Alerting System. Now, back to our regular programming.
0: To nuclear. Now, the NWMO is the Nuclear Waste Management Organization. Dr. Gateman, we have heard talk of smaller nuclear modules. Is that a way to say it? What are we looking at in kind of this latest idea that was announced by both the federal government and the provincial government?
1: So small modular reactors, or SMRs, the idea is that they are physically smaller nuclear reactors, and they have, therefore, a smaller energy output. So they output about a third of the energy that we get from our typical CANDU reactors that we use currently. And the idea is that a lot of their parts can be manufactured at a power plant or a manufacturing plant, and therefore they can be completely transported as one piece, making them inherently safer and also more modular. So that means that we can place them in more remote areas within our country.
0: Okay. And is that advantageous in what we're looking at doing?
1: I think so, because in lots of these remote areas, we cannot rely on greener energy types, right? So what we need to do is, and we need to use oil and gas. And so this creates CO2, and that's not so good for our environment. So the idea is that we could be using greener energy alternatives, such as nuclear reactors. And because they're so small and safer, that will allow them to be used there and decrease the CO2 emissions in our country.
0: I guess as a final note, you do some very interesting work with copper coatings. Why does copper factor into what we're talking about?
1: It's a really good question. So in the deep geological repository, there is a multi-barriered system that together are going to make sure that the used fuel is contained for over a million years. So we have the fuel pellet itself. I had said that that is a ceramic material, so it does not dissolve very readily in water or different types of solutions. So that's the first barrier. The second are those fuel pencils that we also talked about. Those are made up of zirconium alloys, and that's also a very corrosion resistant material. Then next, when you put that used fuel bundle somewhere, it needs to go into a mechanically safe type of container. And this is called a used fuel container. It is made of the interior of a carbon steel. So that gives it its mechanical integrity. And then the outside of those containers are going to be coated with copper. And that's where I come in. Copper is known to be a very low corrosion material. So it's very resistant to chemical degradation. And so that's another barrier, engineered barrier within this deep geological repository.
0: Wow. Well, thank you for doing that work and trying to keep our Earth safe as we also look at nuclear fuel, which ultimately we look at in a very positive way in terms of what it's been able to do. And it's far more clean burning. We've heard those things. And now we see what happens as we move forward. Really appreciate you taking us through this, Dr. Gateman, and keep up the great work.
1: Thank you for having me, Mike.
0: That is Dr. Samantha Gateman. So now we know more about what is produced, but as Dr. Gateman says, we're actually in good shape in terms of how we could handle this, and her research is incredibly helpful in terms of making this safer. So Canada making a move in this direction, Ontario being heavily involved, could actually work out okay. And the idea was to export more power. And everybody's always looking for power, right? This is 980 CFPL. Let's talk very quickly about something that's coming in from Environment Canada, because Environment Canada right now is tracking a severe thunderstorm, and it's currently headed for Watford, for Pinery Park, and for eastern Lambton County. And they're saying damaging winds, large hail, intense rainfall are all possibilities, and could there be a tornado? It could possibly produce a tornado. They just want to make sure that we do know this. So again, Environment Canada tracking a storm that could be coming this way, depending on where that storm track goes. Watford, Pinery Park, eastern Lambton County. And we have a severe thunderstorm warning in effect for that particular area as well. So that is, and I'm just looking, it's a severe thunderstorm watch for that area. But this could move our way as the afternoon goes along. So Watford, Pinery Park, eastern Lambton County, if you're heading west from London, you may encounter some weather and damaging hail, wind, or rain. If you can be our eyes, that would be great. If it starts raining in Kamoka, let us know. If it starts raining in Oak Ridge, let us know, and we will pass that on. But we'll continue to monitor what Environment Canada has in place. So right now, severe thunderstorm watch, but there is that watch that they're doing. They're tracking this storm to see whether or not there could be anything like a tornado in it. Let's take a break. This is London Live on 980 CFPL.
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0: We were just talking nuclear power with Dr. Samantha Gateman. We're also paying attention to what we are seeing from Environment Canada, a watch and a bit of a warning, weather coming this way from the west. And right now, heading toward Watford in eastern Lambton County, Pinery Park, and there is a severe thunderstorm. They're looking at it as producing hail and high winds and heavy rain, and they're tracking it to see whether it could produce a tornado. So we'll keep watching that for you this afternoon. Let's go to the phones right now. Robbie, you wanted to talk nuclear power. What do you have for us?
18: Well, I actually, Mike, I wanted to make a comment about Dr. Gateman's comments on nuclear power.
0: Please.
18: where she demonized carbon dioxide, CO2, and basically labeled it as a harmful substance or a pollutant. And you know, it's really gets to me because CO2 is the gas of life. It's essential to all living species, plant, animal, people. And it only makes up 0.04% of the atmosphere, Mike. And if it drops below a certain level, there's no life on the planet whatsoever. So it's an essential gas.
0: It does also contribute to greenhouse gas. So you don't want to have too much of it either.
18: No, that's a myth. And the thing is,
0: where are you getting your evidence on this? Because in anything I read, that's not what I read.
18: Okay, well, actually, Mike, greenhouses blow CO2 into their greenhouses because it promotes plant growth. And that's just a fact. And now the other thing is that it's such a small trace gas. It's 0.04% of the atmosphere. So that doesn't mean much to a lot of people, but here's the facts. If you have a football stadium, say, of 10,000 seats of atmosphere, you know how many are actually CO2 at a 0.04% rate?
0: Not very many.
18: Four seats out of 10,000.
0: So, Robbie, let me just ask you, because, yep, again, we just had someone with a PhD on the air talking about this, and I am more inclined to believe the person who has earned a PhD. Do you have a PhD?
18: No, do you?
0: No, I don't. Where are you getting your information from?
18: Well, just from the internet.
0: From the internet. Else. Okay, like, thank you. Thank you for clarifying that.
18: From internet, you know, just like the same way people used to get their information from the encyclopedia.
0: Mm-hmm.
18: The internet is the new is this encyclopedia.
0: It is, but it doesn't have many editors.
18: Well, that's a good thing. You know,
0: I don't know that that's always a good thing, because then you get a lot of stuff out there that may seem like it makes sense, but it doesn't. Right. I'm not saying your stuff is wrong. I'm just saying I can't take it as being right.
18: Okay, well, that's fair enough. I'm just wanting to put my...
0: I appreciate it. Because... maybe it'll cause people to look more at greenhouse gases and at CO2. I appreciate the call.
18: Okay.
0: All right, take care.
18: You know, hey, Mike.
0: Yeah.
18: Hello?
0: Yeah.
18: That would just tell me how I'm wrong, you know, that these are all
0: I don't know enough about it. I am not a scientist, but we just had a scientist on the air. So, okay. I'm more inclined to believe a scientist who has earned the PhD than somebody who's put up a YouTube video. That's what I'm saying.
18: All right. Well, the thing is, when the information is free, then it's up to the person who's getting
0: And that's all I'm saying. I'm not saying you're wrong. I'm just saying be careful. That's all. When you're going to talk to somebody who's earned a PhD and does research into something, you're talking with someone who is an expert. You don't know anything about the people who make the YouTube videos that you're getting your stuff from.
18: No, but I do know.
0: And you just admitted it. You don't know. And so you have no idea who's behind them or where they're getting their information. None. And that's the point that I'm making. Just please be careful about the information you find on the internet. Have yourself a great day.
18: 100%, Mike.
0: Okay, take care. 519-643-2222. We have a story for you, and it deals with London's history. And it is the London to London flight from the 20s. Now, it ended not the way it was supposed to, but the story behind it is wild. It's next. 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
21: Hot, humid air on the way. We've got the humidity. We've got a chance of a shower or thunderstorm this afternoon as the sun heats unstable air and starts those clouds to billow a bit. A severe thunderstorm watch is in effect because conditions are right. And 14 degrees tonight with showers, chance of a thunderstorm, especially this evening before the heating dies down. Tomorrow, high cloud only, but still technically mostly cloudy, but I think you'll see the sun through most of it. North wind, still cooler than average, 22 degrees. Saturday, right on normal, 25, sunny to partly sunny, high cloud only. Then Sunday, sunny and 27, a beauty. And then Monday, on comes the heat and humidity, and we get both this time, Monday, Tuesday, Wednesday, Thursday next week. Tonight's low 14.
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0: Hey, just be aware that it is out there, the warning now and the watch for Sarnia, Petrolia, and Eastern Lambton County. That's what we're seeing, so it could be headed in this direction. Likely is, because that is the way that most storms move. Sometimes they'll track a little north, but they're heading west to east, and this one is doing exactly that same thing. This is London Live. My name is Mike Stubbs, and we get an opportunity to revisit something that took place in London's history that you may not know much about. That's one of the things that our bicentennial is doing. We're looking back at a number of people, a number of things. You can vote right now. We have our final Sir Frederick Banting up against John Labatt. And as a thank you for all the votes that you have cast, you have the option of putting in your name and you could win tickets to the air show. And what do you know? We are going to be talking something air-related in just a moment. But you can visit our website at 980cfpl.ca or you can search Bicentennial Battle, and that will allow you to cast a vote for Sir Frederick Banting or John Labatt, and one of them will be named the most outstanding Londoner ever. London to London was something that was attempted many years ago, like a century. And we had a chance to sit down with Ken Mist. And Ken is a great storyteller. He is the vice president of the Jet Aircraft Museum. If you've never been through the museum, do yourself a favor. Whenever you have some time, head on out and see it. If you love planes and aircraft, that's a place that is a hidden gem in this city. Here is Ken on a flight attempt that could have been legendary. An attempt to go from London, Ontario, to London, England, roughly 100 years ago.
1: In May of 1927, Charles Lindbergh completed the first transatlantic flight, and the world went crazy. Everyone was just totally enhanced by what he had done, and a lot of people start jumping on the bandwagon, and some of them say, this might be good for my business. Enter Arthur Carty, part owner of the London Free Press, and Charles Burns, president of Carling Breweries. They think they can make a little bit of hay with this. And coincidentally, this was the time that Carling Breweries was announcing Black Label beer. So they offer $25,000, which is about $500,000 in today's money. And it was also the same amount that Lindbergh was paid for his flight, to anyone who will fly from London, Ontario to London, England, a distance of 6,260 kilometers.
0: So how did that compare to what Lindbergh had done? This sounds like it would be kind of similar.
1: Similar, but longer. Lindbergh flew coast to from one coast to another, but now you've got this extra distance tacked on to get to southern Ontario. So they put out a call for pilots and navigators to try this, and they finally come across two guys who they think have the stuff. Pilot Terence Tully, 33 years old, and navigator James Metcalf, 28, who are both Royal Air Force veterans, are chosen, and they go to Detroit and pick up a brand new Stinson SM-1 Detroiter. Beautiful aircraft, state of the art.
0: What would it look like?
1: It's a single wing, not the old biplane. It's a high wing, single wing, square fuselage, powered by a Wright Whirlwind radial engine, developing 220 horsepower, which is the same engine that Lindbergh flew with. So they paint the aircraft green and gold, Carling colors, and it is christened the Sir George Carling. And they paint London to London on the nose. They're good to go. The original departure date was set for August 29th, but the weather did not cooperate. Remember, these are aircraft that don't have instrument flight controls. You have to be able to see where you're going. They finally get off the ground on September 1st from a temporary airfield near Lambeth. This is 1 year before that airstrip becomes the official first airport in London. So off they go, everything is going good, but they start to run into fog and rain, and they have no choice but to set down in Caribou, Maine. Everything's fine. They wait. On September 5th, they finally get to go, and they fly up to Harbor Grace, Newfoundland. So they're preparing for their flight. They're taking on extra fuel in barrels, at which they're going to siphon into the main fuel tank.
0: As they fly,
1: which is what Lindbergh did as well.
0: Okay.
1: But he's only one guy. Now, Tully and Metcalf, they've got it a little bit better. While they're loading these barrels into the plane in Harbor Grace, Newfoundland, one of them catches on fire. Luckily, because this aircraft has got a lot of wood. It's got fabric. The fabric is covered in a sealant, but there's no damage. So they're good to go. On September 7th at 7:25 in the morning, the Sir George Carling takes off. The spectators watch them go off in the distance, getting smaller and smaller and smaller. That's the last time they're ever seen. The aircraft is presumed lost. They have no idea where it went down other than a general dead reckoning. But at the same time, the same day, the day before, day of, another flight that was attempting to cross the Atlantic called the Old Glory did manage to get a radio message back that they were having trouble, and the steamship Kyle goes out to look for the Old Glory. It gets word that the Sir George Carling is down as well. They look, they find nothing. And that, in a nutshell, is the story of the London to London flight. They carried something on board, a sack of postcards that were stamped, which they were going to sell after the flight. Well, none of that was found, but two postcards that didn't make the flight were in private hands, and I saw somewhere, and I can't say whether this is 100% accurate, that one of them was valued at $100,000.
0: Wow. We are talking right now with Ken Mist, and Ken is the VP of the Jet Aircraft Museum. We're talking about that London to London flight in 1927. So, Ken, it would have been okay, London to London, even though they had landed twice? That was okay in the London to London part of this?
1: Technically, no, but if you made it, who was going to say?
0: An incredible and at the same time tragic story. We're talking about the death of two pilots. We're talking about something that was hoped to make history. In the end, it does become quite the story now, almost exactly 100 years later.
1: Yep. The pilot, Terence Tully, had been employed by the Ontario Fire Service. So he was spotting forest fires from the air. And when he was chosen to fly this flight, he went to his bosses and said, "Hey, could I take a leave of absence to fly across the Atlantic?" They look at him and go, "Heck no." Terence Tully says, "I quit."
0: Wow. Well, Ken, you are an incredible storyteller. Thank you for telling us this story about London's history. We really appreciate your time.
1: My pleasure.
0: Ken Mist, who is the vice president of the Jet Aircraft Museum in London. And again, you need to, if you are an aircraft enthusiast of any kind, you need to pay it a visit. The London to London flight attempt. It never did reach London, England, and had certainly some stops along the way to even try and get going. Can you imagine trying to refuel an aircraft as you flew it? It is, as Ken says, what Charles Lindbergh had to do. There was no other way. Where else were you going? You needed fuel. The gas tank wouldn't have been big enough. Wild, wild story in London's history. This is 980 CFPL.
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10: Good afternoon. It's 5 o'clock from the 980 CFPL newsroom. I'm Mike Hodges. While countries from across the world, from Qatar to Mexico, have begun sending aid to Venezuela after a pair of earthquakes struck the country last night. U.S. Secretary of State Marco Rubio says he's spoken to acting President Delcy Rodriguez and told her the U.S. is immediately deploying humanitarian assistance. Rubio says there are logistical obstacles with Caracas's airport, which collapsed and is closed. Meantime, Prime Minister Mark Carney has expressed his condolences to the injured, dead, and displaced following the 7.2 and 7.5 magnitude earthquakes.
11: This is, it's a obviously fast developing tragedy. The two earthquakes, over hundreds of people dying. We are moving to provide humanitarian aid.
10: He says more details on that aid could come later today. The London area is currently under a yellow thunderstorm watch from Environment Canada as we head into the evening. The National Weather Agency is calling for wind gusts of up to 90 kilometers an hour, toonie-sized hail, and a risk of a tornado. It says utility outages are possible as well, and if threatening weather approaches, people are reminded to take cover in a basement or interior room. The CEO of London Hydro is hoping a new federal crime bill will help combat a recent surge in copper wire thefts. Yesterday, Federal Justice Minister and Attorney General Sean Fraser paid London Hydro employees a visit to discuss Bill C-14, the Bail and Sentencing Reform Act. The new law gives additional tools to judges to give harsher penalties if thieves cause damage to important infrastructure, such as the electricity grid. London Hydro CEO Yousni Semsaddini tells 980 CFPL London Hydro has seen over $1 million in damages from copper wire thefts over the past year.
12: Over the last 2 years, we've really seen an uptick and a lot more brazen in the type of theft that people are doing and really putting everybody's life at risk.
10: Semsaddini recalls one incident last September when someone tried to saw through a live 27,000-volt cable on the Adelaide Bridge crossing, causing a fire and explosion. Roughly 5,000 customers lost power as a result. A new report shedding light on wait times at emergency departments says older adults and people with chronic conditions such as diabetes or high blood pressure are often in the emergency department the longest. The Canadian Institute for Health Information study says wait times at EDs across the country are made longer by the lack of available spots in long-term care facilities and home care programs. The Institute's Director of Health Systems Analytics, Cheryl Cho, says the report's findings show that improving emergency department wait times will require solutions that look at the entire healthcare system. And the Canadian dollar has steadily fallen over the past several weeks as it finds itself caught between a weak domestic economy and strong demand for the U.S. dollar. Analysts with Corpay's currency research group say the U.S. dollar has been crushing

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4: Before we get to sports, let's update you on the weather. We still have a severe thunderstorm watch in effect. That has now been put into effect for our area. So we're looking at Woodstock, Tillsonburg, Oxford County, also Middlesex County, London Park Hill, Eastern Middlesex County. And we do still have a tornado warning that was placed in effect. And hang on, there was just an update from Environment Canada. That warning, yes, does still exist. And so that tornado warning is for locations Wanstead, Inwood, Watford, and Alvinston. And also in effect for Pinery Park and Eastern Lambton County. So we're keeping track of what is happening from a weather perspective this afternoon. Major League Baseball, we've got the Blue Jays beginning a brand new series against the Texas Rangers tonight. Kevin Gausman is on the mound. We'll have coverage starting at 7. First pitch from Kevin Gausman will be at 7:07. Tigers are home to the Astros after the Astros took 2 of 3 from the Blue Jays. The Guardians are off today. Couple of finals. Pirates beat the Mariners 5-1. Rays over the Royals 13-2. Canada will be in action against South Africa in a knockout stage match at the World Cup of Soccer on Sunday at 3 p.m. Right now, Germany and Ecuador are tied 1-1 in the 48th minute, and the Ivory Coast has taken a lead on Curaçao. It is 1-0. The Ivory Coast is in pretty good shape to advance to the knockout round themselves. The NBA draft finished up last night. NHL entry draft begins tomorrow in Buffalo, New York. Round 1 will take place starting at 7 o'clock. Rounds 2 to 7 will take place on Saturday beginning at 11 a.m. Lots to come next hour. We'll be joined in studio by Moshe Lander. We've got Thrifty Thursday on the way, and we'll continue to monitor that severe thunderstorm watch for our area in London proper and everywhere outside of a slice right now where a system is in the Watford and Pinery Park area of the province in eastern Lambton County, where they do have a tornado warning in effect. 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
6: A severe thunderstorm watch is in effect as humid, unstable air replaces the morning rain, and that sun on this humid, unstable air can fuel up some thunderclouds this evening and even into tonight, so watch for those. It'll be kind of scattered. The humidity definitely up. The temperature is still really reasonable, 14 degrees low tonight. Tomorrow, mostly to mainly cloudy, but I think it's only high and mid-level cloud that should allow the sun through, and still a cool.

0: 22 degrees, but then here comes the warm-up. Sun to partly sunny with high cloud only on Saturday, 25. Sunday, mostly sunny, 27. 30 Monday, 32 on Tuesday. Tonight's low 14.
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0: This is London Live. Couple of things, and if we say on the horizon, we really mean it. We do have a severe thunderstorm watch in effect, and west of us, there is a tornado warning in effect for Wanstead, Inwood, Watford, and Alvinston. We'll let you know how things progress from Environment Canada as we go along this afternoon and from our own John Wilson. We also have our bicentennial battle into effectively its final day. We have one vote left. And if you take part in the vote, you have the option of, registering or entering to win tickets to the air show. And you can do that at 980cfpl.ca. Sir Frederick Banting up against John Labatt. And we'll know tomorrow morning, just after 6 a.m., because that's when voting closes, which one has been named the most outstanding Londoner ever, thanks to your votes. And thank you for all of those votes that we have received. We are going to be talking with Moshe Lander in just a few minutes. Moshe's coming in because we've got an awful lot happening economically. We have the exchange rate, which saw Canada's dollar fall to another low. It's weaker than the U.S. most of the time, but it's weakening against the American dollar. Should anything be done about that? Should the federal government be looking at this? Should we be looking at interest rates, which don't necessarily match what's happening in the United States? Is that causing people to move money out of Canada when we're talking about big-time investors? We're going to talk about CUSMA. We can even call it NAFTA, state of negotiations there. And we are also going to be talking about the bad economics of hosting the World Cup. And this is an interesting thing where these big events, and we talked about this a little bit going into the World Cup, these big events are always seen as, hey, this will bring all kinds of economic activity. Okay, yeah, it can. And you wind up fixing up some infrastructure and usually creating some things. But if you look at some numbers, they are indicating that maybe it's not going to be as big. We don't know yet. But Moshe Lander has written a piece in Maclean's magazine and has looked at this. So we'll get Moshe to weigh in on what he is seeing through his research. Right now, let's try and find you a deal or two. It's time for Thrifty Thursday. On Thrifty Thursday, the crack staff attempts to find you the best deal in town, places you can go for daily necessities. First deal, we've got fresh quarter chicken leg at Metro, which is $1.99 a pound. And if summer has a password, the crack staff is thinking sweet and tangy because there is a Mexican chicken recipe. Mexico went 3-0 in the group stage. This is a great time, depending on how far Canada goes, to think, all right, who else could I cheer for? If you taste this chicken recipe that the crack staff has prepared, might turn you into a fan right away. Next up, gas. If we are looking around, we can find a couple of spots that are under $1.50 right now. Looks like the Costcos are under $1.50. And if Costco is not doing it for you, then you could find a spot at the Canadian Tire at the gas bar in St. Thomas that's under $1.50 a liter, $1.49.9. That was texted in earlier today. Canadian Tire gas bar in St. Thomas, $1.49.9 is where gas sits there. If we're looking for things to do, well, if you think it's too luxurious to go around the world and try gourmets under all of the current circumstances, the London International Food and Drink Festival is here. Hold my beer. From Caribbean to Mediterranean, they will bring a world of flavors to your doorstep. And if you're worried about consuming too many calories, well, Pepper Jones and the Rockets and Hollywood Boulevard and more live bands are there, and you can just dance the calories away. No matter what you are craving, the London International Food and Drink Festival is ready because it starts tomorrow, runs until Sunday, 11 a.m. to 11 p.m. for Friday and Saturday, and then 11 to 9 on Sunday. There is no charge to attend, and everybody's welcome, and you'll find that at Victoria Park. That is the London International Food and Drink Festival this weekend at Victoria Park. How good is that?
1: Cha-ching!
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0: 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Today we go to Ingleside, Illinois. It's getting close to July 1st here. It's also getting close to July 4th. That means fireworks are readily available. In the United States, they're usually readily available, period. But readily available for sure. Daniel and Joel from Ingleside, Illinois, had gone out and they had picked up some very large M250 firecrackers. And they had taken them fishing. They would throw them into the lake, they would explode, fish would be stunned, float to the surface, and these two would scoop up the fish. And this is the way that they were choosing to fish. Until they threw one of these firecrackers into the lake and floated over top of it with their boat. It blew a hole in their boat. The boat sank. These two, fortunately, it wasn't a big lake, were able to swim to shore, but as they got there and were looking to get away, all of the explosions had actually caused some attention to be drawn, and a game warden met them on the shore. And these two are in a whole lot of trouble. It's defeating the purpose of fishing for people who love fishing. Fishing's not about explosions. Fishing's about relaxation. Joel and Daniel, you two are the latest stars of Crime Floppers.
2: Crime Floppers.
0: Next up, Moshe Lander joins us in studio. Lots to talk about in this country from an economic perspective. This is 980 CFPL.
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0: We are still dealing with some weather watches right now, and, well, some warnings if you go far enough west. We do have a severe thunderstorm watch, and that is in effect for our area right now. London, Park Hill, eastern Middlesex County stretches all the way into Norfolk County. But if you do go west, there is still a tornado warning that is in place. And that is right around Watford, Park Hill, eastern Lambton County, Alvinston. So just know that there are some systems going through there that could have damaging winds and large hail and, yes, possible tornado. And right now, that particular stretch, according to Environment Canada, is over Inwood. This is London Live. My name is Mike Stubbs. We are inside. Hopefully you are, too. And joining us inside our studios is Moshe Lander. And Moshe is an economist and a lecturer with Concordia University. And we have topics, Moshe, to talk about when it comes to things like even as simple as the loonie, the Canadian dollar.
1: Never a shortage of economics topics to discuss. I always say to people, everything in life is economics. You just have to look around you. And so here's one staring you in the face. So where would you like to go with it?
0: Follow the money. Well, why don't we start with what was announced today, that our dollar has taken an even weaker stand against the U.S. dollar than it normally does. It's been a long time since we've been at par, and I can only remember one time in my lifetime when we've been above par. But with the Canadian dollar doing this, being in this position, please help us understand what this can mean.
1: So let's start with the basics, right? So the price of an ice cap is determined by supply and demand. The price of a Canadian dollar is determined by supply and demand as well. So it is a commodity like anything else. And so the people that supply the Canadian dollar is not the government. It's not the Bank of Canada, although it can be. But it could easily be you and I. We supply Canadian dollars, and in exchange, what we ask back are, say, American dollars. So similar, Tim Hortons provides ice caps, and in exchange, they want money. Or Taylor Swift provides concerts, and in exchange, wants money. It's really no different. The demand side of the story, then, are people who have, say, American dollars but want Canadian dollars. And so the demand for ice caps is people who have money and want ice caps, or people who have money and want Taylor Swift tickets is the market for Taylor Swift. And so what happens then is that these people interact with each other and they determine what is the price of a Canadian dollar, what's the price of an ice cap, what's the price of a Taylor Swift ticket. So these days, the price of a Canadian dollar is 70 American cents. A month ago, it was 72, and a few months before that, it was 74. And the thing that you referenced was about 18 years ago, give or take, and that was $1.05 American needed to get a Canadian dollar. It can happen, right? What determines the price of whether an ice cap goes up or down is relative demand and relative supply, same thing. So what happened in the last little while is that the Americans do not have inflation under control. Trump's tariffs are imposing these extra costs on businesses that all of us in the economics profession saw coming. And so now that they have an inflation problem that we don't, there is a likelihood that the U.S. is going to have to increase interest rates in the second half of the year. And because we don't have quite the inflation problem, it's very likely we're not going to increase interest rates. If you are an international investor and you are looking to go invest your money in a place that has low interest rates or high interest rates, you would naturally put your money in the one that has the high interest rates. So yes, to invest in the U.S., what do you need? You need American dollars. What don't you need? Canadian dollars. So what happens then is that the Canadian dollar is falling because it's not as attractive as a U.S. dollar is. And so that's what's pushing the price entirely down on Canada.
0: It seems like a rock and a hard place situation, because as a country, do low interest rates benefit people in greater ways than high interest rates?
1: So this is exactly where the thing starts to get messy. So if we're not going to increase our interest rates, then nobody wants Canadian dollars. The Canadian dollar falls in value. And most people in Canada are familiar that a weak Canadian dollar is good for our exports, right? So it makes our goods more attractive to Americans, where they say, hey, to buy a Canadian dollar's worth of stuff, we only need 70 cents American, where we used to need 75 or $1.05. So thank you, we want to buy stuff. So on the one hand, that could actually boost our economy. So while we didn't talk about it a couple of weeks ago, because I wasn't in town, the technical recession bit, this is the type of thing that could actually boost our economy out of a technical recession into growth. However, it is another source of demand. So if all of a sudden there's more people lining up to buy Canadian goods and services, what happens to the price of those Canadian goods and services?
0: Hey.
1: They go up and there's the inflation. So in theory, this might only be a short-lived exercise. Now, at the same time that the Canadian dollar is falling in value, we start saying we don't want to buy American goods and services because they are now more expensive. With our Canadian dollar, we're only going to get 70 American cents of value instead of 75 or $1.05 worth of value. So thank you very much. I will buy Canadian where I was buying American before. So there's now even more people in line to buy Canadian goods and services. So while it could be a boost to the economy, it could also be inflationary. And so there's this rhythm of back and forth that goes on and everything is interconnected to each other. So it is possible that this weak Canadian dollar is good for now until it's not. And then when inflation starts to rise in this country, does the Bank of Canada start to increase interest rate, in which case the Canadian dollar gets stronger and all of this goes away? Right now, it's really just driven by the Americans don't have their economy under control. And so because the Fed might have to step in to try and control some of those inflationary pressures, the Canadian dollar is falling. And it's pretty much as simple as that. No different than what causes the price of an ice cap to fall. It's that nobody wants the ice cap. Nobody wants the Canadian dollars these days. And it's actually a sign of our success in a weird way.
0: Yeah. Moshe Lander joining us. Moshe is an economist and lecturer at Concordia University. So that's great. That gives us a nice understanding of what is propelling this. I don't know that there's a lot of comfort to be taken in it, but there's not a lot of comfort to be taken in anything at any time. It all depends on what part of the fence you're staring at. When we are talking about Canada-U.S. negotiations, when we're looking at CUSMA, when we're looking at what could come of that, is this something you're paying a lot of attention to?
1: Yeah, I'm really big into international trade. And while you know me as well for my sports stuff, international trade and public finance, like government spending and taxes, is another big part of what I do. So international trade has fascinated me for years. You know, I think the biggest mistake the Canadian government made was when we signed the original NAFTA agreement 30 years ago, we became complacent. And so I think I've used the analogy with you before that when you become friends with the coolest kid in school, do you continue to look for friends or do you just give up figuring that you've nabbed the big one?
0: And what, question.
1: And what Canada did was say, we're friends with the coolest kid at school, and so we're done finding friends. Thank you very much. And other than bringing Mexico into the original CUSMA agreement, the Canada-U.S. free trade, we stopped. And I think what we never anticipated was that our closest friend might have some mental health issues. And we never saw it coming. And all of a sudden, they're having a bit of a meltdown right now. And we're looking around saying, anybody want to be our friend right now? But the problem is that the rest of the world is saying, where were you the last 30 years? And now you want to be friends? Like, thank you very much. But you can't necessarily be a chooser at this point when you're being a beggar. And so, you know, I think the Americans recognize that on a certain level, we're kind of stuck. And I think where normal people would not hold that against us, the Trump administration is certainly going to hold it against us. And I know I've said to you before, the one thing that Trump has never flip-flopped on in 40 years of being in the public eye, going back to his days as a property mogul in New York, is he doesn't like free trade. And so he's going to use this opportunity to milk it for all he can. And I don't know that Canada's necessarily going to get a good deal if we try and reopen negotiations. It's almost best at this point to just say, let's push this 16 years into the future. It's not the best agreement, but it is an agreement. And it allows business to get on with business rather than try and figure out what are we going to negotiate with this crazy person and get.
0: And that's a really interesting point that you brought up, because that was something that I don't think we'd heard enough about, that we're all thinking, oh, it's ending and they've got to renegotiate. They don't have to reopen it, renegotiate it. It could just live on for another 16 years, could it not?
1: Absolutely. And I have a feeling that a lot of business would support the idea of let's just get 16 years of clearance here, because remember, with businesses, they do make day-to-day decisions. But big business sometimes have to make 20, 50, 100 years decisions. You know, as an Albertan, if you're thinking about building a pipeline, that's not something that you're deciding on a day-to-day basis. Once you're in, you're in. And so if they say, look, it's not the best agreement, but it at least gives us 16 years that we don't have to have this bloody conversation every time. Please, let's just get shovels in the ground and get going. They might be willing to accept that. And I think there's a lot of businesses that, whether we're talking about the tech industry or battery power, EV, and these big projects, they're going to say, let's just get on with it already. And yeah, I think Trump has the capacity here to say, I signed the original deal. I stand by it. I said it was the best deal at the time. Somehow he needs to find a win in this. But if he can stick to this deal, it's somebody else's problem. And without being morbid, in 16 years, he's not going to be around. So he's not going to have to worry about what happens or how he's remembered or what's said about him. So this at least allows him to live out the rest of his natural life, having secured an agreement. He just needs to figure out how to put the spin on it.
0: Well, they are good at finding ways to find wins. And here's hoping that that is found so that we can get on with things, because that's maybe one of the biggest frustrations, that you feel like we're not able to get on with things, or if you start to get on with something, here comes something else that could get in your path. We're talking with Moshe Lander. Moshe is an economist and a lecturer at Concordia University, and we are going to look at a number of different things going on, including something happening surrounding the World Cup. This is London Live on 980 CFPL.
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0: Music selections brought to you by Moshe Lander. He is in studio with us right now. This is London Live. My name is Mike Stubbs. Moshe Lander is a lecturer and economist at Concordia University and also Canada's preeminent sports economist. And we have an opportunity to talk about something that has been top of mind and continues to be. And now that Canada does not have to play next Thursday at 11 p.m., there's a silver lining. Had they beaten Switzerland yesterday, that's when they would have played. Would you have been awake at 11 p.m.? Maybe you would have. But Friday would have been a write-off, and then Saturday you're sleeping in, and half the weekend's gone. They do have to go to Los Angeles. They will be playing South Africa, but it'll be Sunday at 3 p.m., first of the knockout stage matches. Now that we have that out of the way, we can look at economics of hosting a World Cup, because most of these fall in with the Olympics and some other world events, maybe just the Olympics and the World Cup, let's face it. But we do have countries that are bidding to host. We had Canada, Mexico, and the United States combining. So far, anybody who's been to matches has had positive things to say. But we do tend to hear, hey, this will be an economic lift for whatever country, whatever city, whatever area this goes to. How do you see hosting events like this?
1: So this is going to be an extremely short segment. There is no economic benefit. Thank you for having me on the program. So the problem is that we maybe trust too much what we see with our eyes. And I totally get it. I'm a soccer fan. I'm watching the matches. I have right here propped up against the screen, the game. So, I'm watching what's going on. But there's a difference between being a fan and being an economist. And the economics reality is this event is not going to deliver the necessary return to pay for all of the costs that not just Vancouver and Toronto absorb, but all of the American hosts as well, and even Mexico. The problem is that we're looking at one side of the ledger and not both sides. So everybody who says, well, a lot of tourists are going to come in, that is true. But there's already a lot of tourists that come into Toronto and Vancouver. So if we want to look at what's the economic impact of the World Cup, what you have to look at is not the number of tourists that are coming in for the World Cup, but what are the extra tourists that are coming in because of the World Cup. So let's say that 1 million people always come to Toronto in June and July, and now it's 1.1 million, then it's only the 0.1 million that counts as the World Cup, because otherwise there were always 1 million people coming in anyway. So what politicians will do is they'll say, well, 1 million tourists are coming in. True. But that's not because of the World Cup. 1 million would have been coming in anyway. And so they tend to overstate the benefits.
0: And could people stay away knowing it's the World Cup and think, I'm not going to go in June or the start of July. I'll make my trip to Toronto later in the summer.
1: And that's exactly it. And so then you have to start subtracting out how many tourists are staying away and how many locals are running away. Because you can imagine what the area around Toronto Stadium looks like.
0: I've been there twice in the last week.
1: Yeah, it's crazy, right?
0: It is. It's pretty full. And there's a lot of people.
1: The Gardner Expressway, it's not a traffic update here, but, the Gardner Expressway is always pretty full. It's even more insane when you have to deal with all of the security. And so if people say, I'm not coming downtown, I'm going to work from home, then that barista at the Starbucks in the path is now losing some of their customers. And yes, they're getting some tourists that are buying, but you start netting these things out and it doesn't come to exactly zero, but it's a lot smaller than you think. And Vancouver has it even worse because BC Place is right smack dab in the middle of Vancouver, where at least BMO Field is on the C&E grounds, which are otherwise empty right now. So politicians will always overstate that. The understatement is on the cost side. And so for anybody who's ever been through home renovations, there's three things that you want. You want on time, you want on quality, and you want on budget. And anybody knows you can have whatever two of the three you want, but the third one goes out the window. And so if you want it on budget and on time, forget about on quality. If you want it on budget and on quality, forget about on time. And if you want on time and on quality, then you can forget about on budget. You as the homeowner get to choose which one you're going to throw out the window, but not when it comes to the World Cup. Because there's no way that you can go back to FIFA and say, can we have another couple of weeks here? We're not quite ready yet. This has to go as scheduled on time. And it has to be on quality because this is FIFA's crown jewel of their business. And so there's no way that they're going to allow you to embarrass them with some second-rate project. So that's why all of these stadiums look exactly the same at field level, that they are identical in every single way, because you can't say, oh, that host looked better than the other. That embarrasses FIFA. So what goes out the window? It's the budget. And FIFA knows it. The host cities know it. Everybody seems to know it except for the fan in the street who says, oh, this is going to be great. John Tory, the former mayor of Toronto, said it's only going to cost $30 million. Now, either he was lying to the public or he doesn't read numbers particularly well because it's going to come in at least $300 million. So he left out a zero. The mayor of Vancouver is a well-known soccer fan and said it's going to be worth 30 to 40 Super Bowls for Vancouver to host seven otherwise irrelevant matches. The Santa Clara area, just north of San Francisco, just hosted the Super Bowl and made about 30 to 40 million, I'm sorry, $700 million U.S. So multiply that by 30 to 40, that works out to about 20 to 30 billion U.S. And okay, to tie it to the exchange rate, that's about 30 to 40 billion dollars Canadian for Vancouver. He, I think, added the zero that John Tory left out.
0: So that's not accurate either.
1: They're way out to lunch. And so the argument that this will put Toronto on the map, this will put Vancouver on the map, this will bring long-term tourist benefits, there is no evidence to suggest that. And we can use a simple exercise where we can look at tourists that went to Vancouver a year after the Olympics, that went to Calgary a year after Vancouver's Olympics, and that went to Edmonton after Vancouver's Olympics.
0: And what do you see there?
1: Nothing. There's
0: really
1: nothing. The numbers went exactly back. So
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3: At 5:44 p.m. Eastern Daylight Time Thursday, Environment Canada has issued a tornado warning for southwestern Ontario. Extra care and attention should be exercised in and around the following localities: London and Middlesex. Environment Canada meteorologists are tracking a severe thunderstorm that is possibly producing a tornado. Damaging winds, large hail and locally intense rainfall are also possible. Take cover immediately if threatening weather approaches. 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
1: Wants to host these events. It should be in places where you already have the infrastructure in place. So England, France, Spain, Germany, they have world-class soccer facilities. They don't need to upgrade them the way that we do. And for us to make money, we need to stay in our lane. And stay in our lane means let's host the World Hockey Championships, the World Junior Hockey Championships, the Memorial Cup, the Brier, Scotties, World Curling Championships, because we have world-class infrastructure that's ready to go that requires no investment. We're shovel-ready. Let's go. And so when Canada hosts the World Hockey Championships in a few years' time with Czechia, inexplicably, Canada will make money on that deal. But there's no way we're making money on this.
0: Really?
1: None.
0: Then is there an attraction? Is it to get projects done? Is it...
1: So that could be it. And so politicians then are doing a pretty crappy job where they say, hey, we need to get a subway line built in Vancouver. Let's host the Olympics and lose billions of dollars so we can justify that. That's a pretty bad sales job. That project's going to last 50 to 100 years. So are you telling me that 2 weeks worth of Olympics is the difference between profitable and unprofitable? No way. So it's bad leadership. But the biggest reason for hosting these things is politicians' vanity and ego. And it drives it time and time again. They want to be the ones who are captured on screen sitting up in the private box with Johnny Infantino or sitting next to Mark Carney, or they're going to use this as a step in their aspirations to become premier or prime minister or whatever it is that's next for them. And it's over and over again that leads them to do it. You know, I get it. To be a politician, you have to have an ego the size of that pitch or the size of that stadium to be able to withstand all of the abuse you take once you're in power. And FIFA knows how to play that to perfection. They went to L.A. and said, would you like to host this? And one of the city councilors for L.A. said, well, what's in it for us? And FIFA had the nerve to say, well, this will put you on the map. This is Los Angeles. They host the Grammys, the Oscars.
0: They have
1: the
0: map.
1: Dodgers, the Lakers, Hollywood. Is there. Like, what do you mean this will put us on the map? Right? Are you kidding me? But here they are hosting the event. So, you know, they know how to play to their constituents, and their constituents are politicians. and they know how to milk it for all it's worth, and we're the ones left holding the bag.
0: Moshe Lander joining us. This is London Live, and you are listening to 980 CFPL. Want to take a quick second. We do have a tornado warning now in effect, and this is for Strathroy, for Kamoka, and for Western Middlesex County. So we've been watching this system move west to east, but now Environment Canada letting us know there is a tornado warning for Strathroy, Kamoka, and Western Middlesex County, and the thunderstorm watch has been upgraded to a warning, and that is throughout much of Ontario. We're talking all the way down to Windsor, to Sarnia, all the way up as far as almost Sauble Beach, and then going east into Haldimand County and Norfolk County. So that's what we're looking at right now. That is a severe thunderstorm warning, but we do have a tornado warning. In effect, does not mean there will be a tornado. Just be aware for Strathroy, for Kamoka, and Western Middlesex County, and that storm continues to track to the west. 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
6: From the 980 CFPL Covent Garden Market Weather Center, here's John Wilson.
7: Scattered showers and a chance of a thunderstorm can develop almost any time in this rather humid and unstable air mass. And we have a severe thunderstorm watch in effect for that through the evening and into overnight. 14 the low, it's still cooler than average temperature-wise. That's going to change tomorrow. Still 22 with mostly cloudy sky and a north breeze. That high cloud only should allow the sun through most of the time. Saturday as well, sunny to partly sunny with mostly just high cloud and 25. And then the heat turns up Sunday, sunny and 27, 30s next week, and high humidity to with them. Tonight's low 14.
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0: This is London Live. My name is Mike Stubbs, and it is great to have you with us. And it's great to have Moshe Lander in studio with us. And we were able to talk World Cup. We have also been able to talk about Canada's place when it comes to the globe, with regard to the Canadian dollar, with regard to interest rates, with regard to Canada's position on where we've been, kind of that little brother to the big brother that has been the United States, and now trying to change some of that globally. If you missed either of those conversations, they will be available later. You can just search London Live with Mike Stubbs, and they'll pop up wherever you get your shows. Moshe, in the last couple of minutes that we have, we're watching gas prices. I mean, some have come down under $1.50. What do you think it'll take to stabilize things if we can actually get a little bit more stability in what's been going on between the United States and Iran?
1: So with the Strait of Hormuz opening up, positive sign, you need to restore all of the infrastructure that was destroyed in the bombing. So the analogy would be that just because a hurricane passes through the Gulf of Mexico doesn't mean that the Gulf of Mexico is back to business as usual. You need to make sure that none of the pipelines were damaged, none of the critical infrastructure, the refineries were damaged. So that's going to take some time. We need to get out of the summer driving season. Everybody's going to want to drive, and especially with cost of living and affordability issues being at the top of so many Canadians' minds, I think the idea of staycations are probably a little more popular these days than getting on a jet and flying halfway around the world, especially when climate change is leading to some pretty disastrous results in Europe right now, where it's 40-plus degrees and approaching 50 in some places. I think people would rather stay at home. And I think that the other thing, too, with gasoline prices is, you know, I'm not entirely sure that the high gasoline prices was necessarily bad. It's bad for people's pocketbooks, but it's certainly going to concentrate people's minds on, do you really want to keep driving your gas-guzzling vehicles, or do you want to start switching towards electric, or do you want to maybe move a little closer to where you work or work from home once in a while, or maybe you need to walk to the grocery store and take an Uber back rather than driving both ways. And, you know, when you start to think about what the economics of owning a car is, it's a pretty bad investment. When you start factoring in that that car sits idle 90% of the week at minimum, and yet it's a depreciating asset that's not going to recover its value. So I'm not entirely upset at the prices being so high if it makes you realize that you really need the car. But look, it will come down in due time, and it will go back to at least where it was, say, a year ago. But I don't think that we're going to see the return of the prices that we saw 10, 20 years ago. Inflation on its own is going to erode that. And at some point, the carbon tax is coming back, and that's going to add another 10 cents here or there to the price.
0: We do have a severe thunderstorm watch for London and Middlesex County. We also have a tornado warning that is in place for Strathroy, Camoca, and Western Middlesex County. Moshe Lander, thank you so much for being here. News is next. 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
29: Good evening at 6 o'clock from the 980 CFPL newsroom. I'm Mike Hodges. More details are expected soon about Canada's plans to help Venezuela. The country was struck by two earthquakes that are among the strongest to hit the country in more than 100 years. Prime Minister Mark Carney says Canada is preparing to deliver humanitarian assistance. The earthquakes have killed at least 188 people so far, and survivors are scrambling to free the more than 200 believed to be trapped in the rubble. The London area remains under a yellow thunderstorm watch from Environment Canada as we head into the evening. In addition to severe thunderstorms developing, the National Weather Agency is calling for wind gusts of up to 90 kilometers per hour, toonie-sized hail, and a risk of a tornado. The CEO of London Hydro is applauding the federal government's new crime bill, which could target copper thieves. Canada's Justice Federal Minister and Attorney General Sean Fraser visited London Hydro yesterday and said under Bill C-14, the Bail and Sentencing Reform Act, thieves could face harsher penalties if they're caught not only stealing copper wire, but also causing damage to essential infrastructure like the electricity grid. In the past year alone, London Hydro has seen over $1 million in damages from copper wire theft. And the loonie is at its lowest level in about 15 months, caught between a weak domestic economy and strong demand for the U.S. dollar. The Canadian dollar has been trading at roughly 70 cents U.S. today after a steady decline since early last month when it traded around 74 cents U.S. Cross-border currency expert Carl Shimada points to the AI boom in the U.S. attracting investment. Now let's get you set for another edition of Night Shift here on 980 CFPL.
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0: 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You can follow Mike Stubbs at Stubbs980 on socials, myself at Cal Grimard. Mike, the draft is right around the corner. We've got a lot of trade news involving former London Knights and a few other things that we have to get to today. This is going to be fun.
1: Love Jeff Merrick's line a couple of days ago as we record this, where he said, "This is the best trade deadline ever." There have been all kinds of NHL trades leading up to the draft. Who knows? Could see some more on the draft floor. And yeah, a couple of them did involve London Knights. So we'll get to where Kasper Haltinen is, where Connor McMichael has gone. But let's zero in, Kyle, on players from the London Knights roster who could hear their name called at the NHL entry draft. And we're going to begin with a pair of them, Jackson Coover and Max Sokolovsky, and they are your guarantees. And Josh Sweetland did the math on this from the Ontario Hockey League, and Josh is able to do 75 jobs at once. I don't know how he does this, but he worked in some stats. And this is one that Knights fans may know, but you get to sing along each and every year. And thanks to what I feel, Kyle, and you let me know how you feel, it is a guarantee that Jackson Coover and Max Sokolovsky are going to hear their names called. So the London Knights will stretch a streak. That streak began in 1969 when Bryan Adams wrote the song Summer of 69. It was a long time ago, and now that song is about 40 years old. And yeah. So this is going way, way back. This is 57 years that the London Knights have had at least one player from their roster drafted. 57 consecutive years. The closest team to them is the Ottawa 67s, who have a streak of 23. And Kyle, I feel pretty good about season 58.
0: So do I, Mike. And it's not just going to be, you know, one or two players. You know, the London Knights every year, you know, the streak isn't kept alive by like a guy getting picked in the fourth round. These are like, we've got five or six names that are going to be selected, potentially two in the first round alone. I think there's going to be a few guys that rise in the draft. And I've already seen, by the way, one player, Mike, who I saw as low as 184, now up into the 60s. We'll talk about him a little bit later on, but
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3: At 6:06 p.m. Eastern Daylight Time Thursday, Environment Canada has updated a tornado warning for southwestern Ontario. Extra care and attention should be exercised. The following localities are included in the warning: London, Middlesex, and Elgin. Environment Canada meteorologists are tracking a severe thunderstorm that is possibly producing a tornado. Damaging winds, large hail, and locally intense rainfall are also possible. Take cover immediately if threatening weather approaches. 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
2: That was a message from the Canadian National Public Alerting System. 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
1: Services now, but Elite Prospects has him at 23. HockeyProspect.com has him at number 40, and they are just out with their NHL draft breakdown, and this is like a Bible. If you like drafts, you've got to check that, because it is fantastic, the scouting reports that you get. And Mark Edwards and his staff tend to really hit home runs on things, and they have Max Sokolovsky at number 20. And I really think that he could be taken somewhere around there. This was a guy who was off the charts, wasn't even on the radar at the beginning of the season, and slowly has worked his way in. And HockeyProspect.com believes he could go top 20.
0: Mike, I will give you all the credit in the world for this. You called this on a November night. We were at a game, and you said you started hearing creeps and noises about Max Sokolovsky's name rising in the draft, his ability on the defensive side. He's a massive body. He's a very good skater for his size and his ability to shut guys down. It's what teams are looking for. It's what guys like Nikita Zadorov do in the NHL. I'm not making this comparison. Don't clip me here, but it's what guys like Zdeno Chara did, right? Where they were big bodies. You don't know how they're going to be able to adapt or adjust. And let me get this forward. Max Sokolovsky.

0: still very raw. Like, he'll be a raw prospect that will take a little bit, but if you can mold him into the player that you're hoping for him to be, there are very few players out there that have that capability of his skating ability. He can make a great first pass, and of course, he's big, he's physical, he can throw the body in the middle of the ice, he can separate players from the puck, he's got a huge reach with a stick, and a very effective penalty killer as well. I get the hype around it. You called it from day one, Mike, this season, that you can see him creeping up and being a first-round pick. That might just be the case.
1: He's 6'7". You would not believe this guy's flexibility. There are people who work with him off the ice who say, I've never seen a body this big be this flexible, just this athletic. He's just a really big, smaller frame. That's what it is. If you picture what a gymnast is like, and it's a weird comparison, but it needs to be made. Gymnasts don't tend to be that tall. If you took a gymnast and put them into whatever, Rick Moranis had the thing where he could shrink kids and stuff, Honey, I Shrunk the Kids. And eventually I think they made somebody really big. I never watched those movies. But if you put him in that, that's what Max Sokolovsky has become. And you're looking at Jackson Coover and Max Sokolovsky, two very raw prospects for their experience. And yet now NHL teams have to look and try and project ahead. Who could these guys become? They could be a pair of Grand Slam home runs. So let's run through a few other guys. And I want to touch on a guy that you hinted at, Kyle, Ryan Brown, because the Hockey News has Ryan Brown at number 62.
0: Yep. And that is a much more rightful spot for him. He led the Knights this season, I believe, in goals and points. And when the original draft consensus came out, I think the number that I saw, and I don't know the specific source, but I saw 184, that specific number. And I said, he is not going there. There's no way that he drops to 184. He will be, and I figured he'd be within the top 100. 62 is a much better spot. Ryan Brown is a very, very good talent. He has an elite shot. His skating is continuing to grow and progress, and I think he's only a very good hockey awareness, specifically in the offensive zone as well. I really like, this is a much better suitable spot for Ryan Brown. Again, maybe it's biased, Mike. I still think it's a little low from what he was able to bring to the table and what his jump is going to be from what we saw this past year to next year. What do you think?
1: I think so. If you look at Ryan Brown when he was playing for the Sarnia Sting, there was this trait, and certain players have it. And that trait is when they get the puck around the net, they put it in the net. They have a shot. You mentioned it, Kyle, but they have shot that can miss goalies. Some players will hit goalies with their shot. Other players can miss them. Ryan Brown is a guy that can miss goalies. In other words, he's got that accuracy. He's got that quick release that surprises goaltenders. And when you have that ability, you need it at higher levels because your number of scoring chances go way, way down. So when you get a chance to score and you can score, you can be that guy, you are somebody that has a rare talent. And Ryan Brown has that talent. You mentioned the IQ. He's such a good guy in the room. He is somebody that players just love, gravitate towards. So good on the Hockey News because they have him at 62. And here's hoping that they are the ones that have him pegged. Cohen Bidgood, Brady Wasslin, even Cody Wood popping into some of the scouting services rankings. Cody Wood did not even play this past year with the London Knights. He played the bulk of it with the London Nationals and was basically a point-per-game player. You're going to see him in a Knights uniform throughout this next year, and you're going to like him. The Knights had him in the eighth round in the draft for the OHL priority selection, and now he's somebody that's already on the radar. So even if he doesn't get picked this year, because 219 in central scouting rankings, that's at the back end of the draft. Sometimes you won't hear your name called, but he will have an opportunity to come in and play for the Knights and show what it is that he can do in 2026, 2027. And then, of course, Kyle, we're going to be watching Ben Wilmot and Julian Brown, who are both in NHL Central Scouting Rankings. They began the year with the Knights. Ben Wilmot went to Barry and helped them all the way to the OHL Championship Series against Kitchener. He is rated number 72 by NHL Central Scouting, and Julian Brown comes in at number 169, and that's an opportunity for him. Who knows? Even if they don't get selected, these guys are going to get invites to camp.
0: Well, 100%. And for Ben Wilmot as well, I mean, you look at him, 19 years old, 6'1", 190 pounds. You know, with the Knights, Mike, he had 34 points in 37 games, goes over to Barrie afterwards, becomes over a point per game player. And then his playoff run was spectacular as well. 20 games, 22 points, 11 goals for Barrie was a very, very big contributor for them down the stretch and really bolstered and solidified that lineup. He was probably one of the more consistent players on that Barrie team. Of course, all the attention around Kayshon Aitchison, but Ben Wilmot, what a great pickup he was for Barrie. And I think that was a very good hockey trade for both teams with London and for Barrie. I think Barrie really got a great run out of him, and he was able to show not just what he was able to do towards the end of the regular season, Mike, because he had 32 points in 29 games for them as well. Once he was dealt, he then went on, like I said, 22 points in 20 games for them. I really like Julian Brown as well, Mike, for you know, the London Knights, and it was obviously sad when he got moved, but he might be a guy where, you know, teams start throwing darts at guys later on in the draft. It's a little more inconsistent as you get later in the draft, but that's where teams go off of feel, vibes, and their personal beliefs as to what they think the player can be. And I think Julian Brown might be one of those players that you throw a later pick at him. He comes up, he really develops and becomes, you know, a much better player next year. And all of a sudden you're sitting there with a fifth, sixth rounder and you're going, wow, what did we get him for again? And then he becomes this great story. I believe that from Julian Brown.
1: Yeah, no, he's somebody that, again, has such a great IQ and a willingness to do whatever it takes on the ice. And he was someone who accepted a trade, went to his new team, and just made a difference there on and off the ice. So he's got those components to his game as well. The draft begins Friday night, June 26th at 7 p.m. The first round goes Friday night, and then rounds 2 to 7 go on Saturday, and those rounds will begin at 11 a.m. if you want to follow along. Time for a quick break. We'll return with more. 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
1: Welcome back to the Night Shift. Mike Stubbs and Kyle Grimard with you as we look ahead to the NHL entry draft. And we also look at a few other things as well. And some of those involve trades that have been made and high picks being traded. Bowen Byram goes from the Buffalo Sabres to the Chicago Blackhawks. The fourth round pick winds up going the other way. Now, there were other pieces involved too, but you don't see the fourth round pick just swapped. And that's not the only top 10 pick that has been traded. The ninth overall pick was traded. And that means that the Ottawa Senators and the San Jose Sharks have gotten together on a deal that, Kyle, from a London Knights perspective, adds something to this. So if we look, Ottawa is, of course, focused in on making use of picks that they acquired in the deal with Brady Tkachuk going to Florida. They're trying to turn those into people. So what we wind up having in this deal is the Ottawa Senators wind up with William Eklund, the rights to Brandon Svoboda, and former London Knight Kasper Haltinen in exchange for the ninth overall pick, because Ottawa doesn't need all of these draft picks that they've accumulated. They want to turn these into people. William Eklund is an NHLer. Brandon Svoboda is a prospect. Kyle, I want to get your thoughts on Kasper Haltinen in an Ottawa Senators uniform and with the makeup of their team, where you feel he could slot.
0: Well, and I'll say this too. Kasper Haltinen, make no mistake about it, was not a, quote, throw-in in this trade. Kasper Haltinen was added to this for a reason. He is a young, I believe, Mike, he was a second-round selection of the San Jose Sharks, so second or third rounder, so fairly high, because those are in, within the top three picks that you normally get. And Kasper Haltinen came back to London, won a Memorial Cup, was a dominant player, had a historic run during the OHL Finals as well, won Finals MVP the year that, of course, the Knights won the Memorial Cup. And they're one thing that Ottawa doesn't really have, and maybe not, and maybe Sens fans can attest to a little bit more, but they don't have just a pure shooter. Like, they have your Tim Stützle, who is an all-round, he's a magician with the puck. Dylan Cousins on the back end, who's been used more on the flank during their power plays to take one-timers. This is what Kasper Haltinen made a living of in junior hockey. And I can only assume that he has only improved not only on that shot, but that one-timer as well. And it's right in the Ovechkin spot where you saw him score, I don't know, Mike, of his 900-plus goals, 500 of them. Like, it's what he's known to do. That's what Kasper Haltinen can do. He's a big right-handed shooting. And what he's added to is this element where he'll go for a one-timer. And if there's a guy in front of it, he'll attempt the one-timer, fake and stop right on the button, pull the puck towards the middle, and then unleash an insane snapshot as well. So there is a reason he was involved in this trade. I think in the next year or two, Mike, we can see him up with the big club and being a major contributor on that power play.
1: And if that is his role, again, we talked about it with Ryan Brown. Sometimes you have this trait that makes you elite. A lot of times people will scratch their heads over certain players who are such great junior players and then don't really land a full NHL career. They'll get chances, they'll get the old cups of coffee, but they won't see them year after year after year as an NHL. And the question becomes, why is that? And the answer is, well, they're really good at a lot of things, but they're not elite at anything. Kasper Haltinen is elite when it comes to shooting the puck. And that's something that could work into Ottawa's favor. They have talked about a need for scoring. They've talked about a need for finish. So best of luck. Again, yeah, there may be a couple of years that he still is playing in the American Hockey League or is up and down a little bit. But if he gets that opportunity and he seizes it, then he's going to have that opportunity for a big, long NHL career. And it's almost like a few years behind Connor McMichael, who was also moved this week. as the Washington Capitals made a deal with the St. Louis Blues. And what they wind up doing is sending Connor McMichael and Milton Gastron, who is a top prospect and number 16 in the 2026 NHL entry draft, to St. Louis for Jordan Kyrou. Connor McMichael is somebody that was trying to show he could make the National Hockey League. And you could look back to a preseason when it really was now or never for Connor McMichael. You've got to show, all right, I can play, I can be, whether it's a number two line center, but he's got that fantastic shot. He was given the opportunity, and in the past 3 years with the Washington Capitals, he has been playing a little bit with Alexander Ovechkin, which never hurts your assist totals, but he also has scored a total of 58 goals, and that's pretty impressive. If you can get 58 goals in the NHL as a young player over a three-year span, you're going to be attractive, and he was for the St. Louis Blues. So Connor McMichael now gets a new address, playing, as it stands at the moment, with another former London Knight in Robert Thomas. But there he goes from Washington to St. Louis. But the important...
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10: At 6:24 p.m. Eastern Daylight Time Thursday, Environment Canada has issued a marine tornado warning for Lower Great Lakes. Extra care and attention should be exercised in the following marine areas. Lake Erie. Environment Canada meteorologists are tracking a severe thunderstorm that is possibly producing a tornado. Damaging winds, large hail and locally intense rainfall are also possible. Tornadoes are often wrapped in rain and may not be visible. Take cover immediately if threatening weather approaches.
9: That was a message from the Canadian National Public Alerting System. 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
0: On, I think he's going to fit extremely well for St. Louis. I think they came out very well ahead on this one.
1: Another London Knight note, they have added another player in Thomas Zocco. And Thomas Zocco is a guy from Staten Island. He once played with Ben Wilmot, but admitted that he has not talked with Ben Wilmot about London. They haven't played together in a few years, but he won a Clark Cup championship last year and brings some championship pedigree to the London Knights. Really excited about getting going, and you can find a conversation with Thomas Zocco all by itself as a standalone on our Night Shift page, wherever you get your shows. Speaking of Clark Cup champions, Dakota Mermis was a Clark Cup champion before coming to the London Knights. Then he went on to win two OHL championships, one with the Knights, one with the Oshawa Generals, a Memorial Cup with the Oshawa Generals, and now part of a Calder Cup championship team with the Toronto Marlies, along with a couple of other guys who have a whole lot of championships and rings. Landon Sim, two in the OHL and a Memorial Cup. Easton Cowan, two in the OHL and a Memorial Cup. All of them, Calder Cup champions. Kyle, this seemed to be maybe unexpected. Is that a decent word for this when the playoffs began in the American Hockey League?
0: Well, you have to remember, too, they had to do a play-in versus Rochester just to make the playoffs and begin their run. And I think as they started getting some players back from the NHL level, and again, there's part of this team had some prospects and some younger players. A lot of the team were a little bit older, more established guys who were playing in the AHL, but you saw the young players really step up and have massive roles. Easton Cowan was second in AHL playoff scoring, only behind, I believe it was TJ Hughes, who was. Landon Sim became integral on that fourth line and was a massive reason, scored some big goals for them down the stretch. He's becoming a fan favorite there. You made this mention, Mike, earlier with Landon Sim, especially when, you know, he was a member of the London Knights. When he's in the lineup, they just win. They find ways to win. And for some reason, whatever he's got, it is a winning formula, whatever roster he plays on.
1: Yeah. I mean, when he was in the lineup, he had an injury-plagued season 2 years ago. The Knights, I'll have to look it up, but I think they were 34-1-2 with him in the lineup. It was crazy because he makes people around him better. So congratulations to all three, Easton Cowan, Landon Sim, and Dakota Mermis, and I still think Landon Sim gets some NHL games very, very soon. That is all the time we have for this edition of The Night Shift. Thanks to Kyle Grimard for returning as the summer goes along. Enjoy your summer. Enjoy the NHL draft. 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
22: 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The opinions expressed therein are those of the advertiser and do not necessarily reflect the views and policies of Corus Entertainment.

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1: You betcha. We're back at it. Welcome to it. 6:32. We are set to go for a Thursday evening. Jonathan's here. Schools is here. And you are as well. How about that? That's how it works. The only thing you need to do, or if you want to, we're there and it's available, is make the phone call into the station now to ask your questions. If something's going sideways at work, or you think something's going to go down, or maybe you've been handed a severance letter in the last couple of days, you're not sure what to do, it's kind of freaking you out, you haven't made any decisions yet, which would be wise, don't jump on it. Call in first, talk to us, and get some advice quick and easy. Beyond that, you can reach out to Jonathan and the team on your own time. Send an email, help@employmentlawyer.ca, or the phone number there, 1-855-821-5900. But to get us started here, we're going to get into the case of the day, and then our main theme will be the ABCs of employment. A, B, C, and on we go. We'll get to that momentarily. But case of the day, week that was, Jonathan, what do you got, pal?
2: Hey, John, happy to be back on the show talking all things employment law. Lots of calls, more than ever. I say this all the time, but it doesn't stop, and lots of cases on the go. Wanted to kick off our show telling our listeners about a case I resolved just earlier this week that it involved an employee who, and we've spoken about this before, but they were called a contractor by their employer, terminated and denied a proper severance package. That is, of course, before they called us. Now, John, I've said this on our show before. I'll say it again. If it looks like a duck, swims like a duck, and quacks like a duck, well, it's probably a duck. And here we had a situation where they were called one thing, but if you look at the actual facts, it suggests something completely different than what the employer says. So here we were dealing with an individual where their employer exerted a whole lot of control on their work. We're talking about an employer. I'm saying employer because that's what if you look at the facts, it actually was. They called themselves something different, but the organization, the company, whatever you want to call them, they were telling the worker what rules to follow, what policies to comply with, you know, how they were responsible for assigning the work, how to carry out the work. Whenever the work product apparently wasn't up to the boss's standards, this individual heard about it. This individual was paid steady compensation. They were given certain work supplies, basically all things that an employer would generally have their employees do. Now, despite this person clearly not appearing to be a person in business on their own, they were made to sign a contract that tried to say they were. And in the contract, in not so many words, it said they were an independent contractor who was not entitled to their full severance entitlements upon termination. And lo and behold, at the time that they were ultimately terminated, they were denied a proper severance package. Now, for our listeners out there who might be in a similar boat, just because you signed a contract that says you're an independent contractor does not mean that is so as a matter of law. It's whether you are or aren't is independent of what it says in your contract. And our courts look at the actual facts of the relationship itself, look behind the wording of a contract, and they look at the relationship to determine if a person is indeed a contractor or if really they're an employee. And where a company exerts a sufficient degree of control over the work that an individual performs, amongst other factors, even though the contract says they're a contractor, the law tells us, well, not so fast. They may very well be an employee, just like in the case I resolved earlier this week, quite successfully, I should say. Now, beyond that, I think it's also important to highlight for our listeners to be aware that there's also this middle category, this intermediate category, something between an independent contractor and an employee, which it captures situations where someone is not quite an independent contractor, but also not quite an employee. And this is what we call a dependent contractor, John. This covers situations where, look, a person may very well be a contractor, you know, being allowed to work a job with very little control, but they're still owed their full severance entitlements, just like an employee would be. Now, it's important to understand that this category is only available to people who are economically reliant on one particular company or organization. So let's say you are properly a contractor, but let's say all or most of the work you do is for one company, one organization, and then they fire you. Well, like I said, you may very well fit this middle category of a dependent contractor and may be owed your full severance entitlements just like an employee would. So, John, all of this just goes to say that just because you signed a contract that says you're an independent contractor and it says you're not owed full severance, that is not doesn't necessarily make it so as a matter of law. And I'm happy this individual who was in a similar boat called me and that we were able to secure them a proper severance package.
1: Substance over form, as they say. So what, you know, as far as a dependent contractor position, the one right in the middle, Jonathan, what do you think would be, you know, as far as that one client, if they bailed on you, they're going to owe you severance. What's the threshold? 70% of your income, 65? Like, is there a general mark that that falls into?
2: It really just does depend on the specific facts, and there's no right. kind of hard and fast rules. There's no, you know, once you hit this threshold, it's good to go. I would just tell anybody, if the majority of your income comes from a particular organization, you may have a case, whether that means over 50, over 60, over 70. The more economically reliant on them you are, the stronger your argument, of course. But if you're ever in any situation where you're looking at a termination from an organization where you're a contractor and most of the money you make is from them, it's worth giving us a call and discussing the facts of your specific case to see if you fit one of these categories, if not an employee, a dependent contractor.
1: This may not be your situation now, but the phone lines are open to call us here at the station, ask your specific question, something you need to know. We'll get into our first couple letters of the ABCs of employment before we got to take a quick break here. And we'll get through as many of these as we can. There should be 26 unless we double up on them, right? Number one, always get legal advice before signing anything. Absolutely. What do you say about that?
2: And this is critical, John, because you can sign things that stop your ability to enforce your legal rights and get more compensation. So I'll give you an example. Let's say a company fires an employee. Well, they're going to offer, well, not necessarily, but they may offer them a severance package. They often make that package conditional on their agreement to sign a release. Now, a release, that's a legal document that stops you from going after the company, essentially. And if you sign a release, outside of a few fringe situations that generally don't come up, you can't go back to the employer and ask for more severance. I can't stand it, John, when people come to me with a severance package that's clearly inadequate, that we most likely could have negotiated far more for, but the person already signed the release, meaning I can't do anything for them anymore. This is why it's absolutely critical that you speak to a legal professional before you sign anything, because once you sign, that can mean your case is over before it even started and you're stuck with whatever you signed for. Don't make that mistake. Pick up the phone before you sign. And also don't let anyone pressure you to sign a release either. It's generally illegal to pressure someone to sign a release, and you should always be afforded an opportunity to get legal advice before signing a release. Don't make the mistake of signing without speaking to a legal professional.
1: Yeah, we often say in the show, and I know you said countless times, Jonathan, that, you know, that date in the bottom, you know, Friday at 5, ignore it. It doesn't mean anything. You got 2 years. Not that you would wait 2 years, but the point is you could just take a breath, take a beat, and get some proper advice before you sign anything, because that's, like you say, it could be detrimental to your pocketbook as well by the tunes of $10,000, right? Tens of thousands.
2: Well, that's the thing. And sometimes even more, right? There could be significant money that you're leaving on the table. And these deadlines, oh, they're just pressure tactics, John. In the end of the day, just because employer gives you a deadline doesn't mean your legal rights evaporate because the employer gave the employee an arbitrary deadline to sign their release by, right? In the end of the day, severance package generally are negotiable. Right. And if an employer is putting pressure on an employee to sign, well, maybe you should take that as a cue that you should definitely talk to a lawyer and see what it is you're signing. Look, if some people get scared, there's nothing wrong with asking for an extension to be super safe, but don't fall into the trap of being pressured to sign by a deadline. You have legal rights that exist independent of an employer's arbitrary deadline.
1: 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That's why we do this. Thursday edition, Employment Law Show is coming right back. 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
1: All right, we are back. It is 6:43. Thanks for hanging in there. Again, phone lines, you call in now and talk to Jonathan, get your answers to your questions. 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Use it, 1-855-821-5900. 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Okay, ABCs of employment. A, always get legal advice before signing. Cover that. B, beware of new contracts being sprung on you. No kidding. Tell us about that, Jonathan.
2: And it's important for our listeners to appreciate that contracts, especially employment contracts, they're often designed to protect the employer as opposed to the employee. And so if you're an employee, you got to be very careful in what you sign. Not, I've seen a lot of contracts, John. Not all contracts are made equal. Some are fair. Some are not so fair. Some may even contain terms that are outright illegal. And whenever you're looking, and this is the thing, you know, you might get a contract as an employee, says a whole bunch of stuff. Some of it might be legal jargon. It might not make intuitive sense. And that's why it's critical. And we'll relate that to the A of ABCs of employment law, which is to get legal advice. But it's critical to do so, especially when you're talking about a new contract being sprung on you. So look, whenever you're looking down the barrel of a new contract, first and foremost, get legal advice. Also, be wary of an employer trying to get you to sign a new employment contract after you already started working. There could be things in there that are not so good for the employee. There could be terms in there that, for example, may affect your severance entitlements, may try to limit what you're owed in terms of your severance entitlements. So the important thing to keep in mind, first and foremost, is that an employer can't force an employee to sign a contract, and they certainly can't stop you from getting legal advice. So look, whenever a new contract is sprung on you, be aware of it. Don't just accept it at face value. Know that it could contain things that are not so good for the person that is being made to sign, and get legal advice before signing anything.
1: Yeah, it's interesting. You know, if you're going to walk down the street and you know, stop any random people, say, look, I got a new job for you. It's a great job. You have two bosses. One boss says, ah, don't worry about a contract. It's just going to be a handshake and a wink. We're good to go. The other boss says, you know, I got a nice typed out, beautiful 10-page contract. It's secure. It's good to go. The majority of people would prefer to have that 10-page contract, not knowing that they have much more protection going the other way, right?
2: Well, that's the thing. And you think, oh, it's a contract. It's, you know, it'll show my pay. It'll show all these things, all these good things that I want to be in there. But then they sneak in some of this boilerplate legalese that might not mean anything to somebody who doesn't have a trained eye, who's able to provide legal advice on what it is you're signing. And that's really the risk here when we're talking about these big 10-page type contracts. And look, John, I don't want to send the message that contracts are inherently bad.
1: No.
2: They're not, right? In the end of the day, contracts could be fairly drafted to properly reflect both sides' interests, right? There's nothing inherently wrong with an employer trying to get a properly drafted context. In fact, I help a lot of employers with that very same thing. But it's important that everyone understands what's in there and that they're not just something that's sprung on you unscrupulously, especially if you're an employee who may not understand what you're signing off and what you're giving up potentially, right? So the most important thing is know what you're signing. Go into it eyes wide open and don't necessarily assume that a contract is a good thing, because depending on what's in there, it may not be such a good thing.
1: You know, in your experience, Jonathan, over the years, you mentioned cases where an employee will, you know, mid-employment receive a contract to sign when they're already working there. Is that usually an indication to you that the employer has gone out and seeks some legal advice and the legal team said, oh, you don't have contracts? Well, you might want to get something drafted up and hand it out to your employees post-haste before we get into trouble. Have you found that?
2: Yeah, I've seen it go both ways, John, because look, in the end of the day, you can't force anyone to sign anything, right? So I have to question, you know, who they're talking to if suddenly they're forcing somebody to sign something. Now, that said, they can ask you to sign a contract in exchange for something else. And look, you're right. A lot of the times it's a situation where an employer, perhaps they're looking to downsize. Perhaps they're looking to get rid of certain employees with certain higher payroll costs, and they're looking to, you know, execute that strategy with as little liability as possible. Mm. Absolutely see it all the time. That's why, especially in from an employee's perspective, let's say your boss comes to you and says, hey, here's $5,000 to sign this new contract. Don't think, oh, great, $5,000. This is great. Well, you might be giving up significantly more than $5,000 by lost severance, depending on what's in that contract, right? So I've seen it before. It definitely could be an indication that something is on the horizon by way of downsizing or termination, and it could be an organization trying to get them in good shape to limit their liability down the road. The most important thing to understand, get somebody to look at it, know what you're doing. As an employer, know that you're doing things the right way and not acting unlawfully. And as an employee, talk to somebody who can tell you what it is you're being asked to sign exactly.
1: Yeah, it's interesting. You mentioned that, you know, here's that $5,000 for signing this contract. I guess, you know, legally they call that consideration for signing the contract. But if your employer does not do that, is it still legally binding? Don't you have to get something for that? Some consideration? Could be a can of spam or $5,000, but you have to get something, right?
2: You do have to get something, and you're exactly right. A contract is not legally binding unless you have consideration for the contract. So some sort of benefit going to the person who's agreeing to the terms, right?
1: Right.
2: But, and this is very important, continued employment in and of itself is not valid consideration. So if the only thing your boss is offering you is you get to keep your job, well, our court said not so fast. That's not valid consideration because you're not actually getting anything new in exchange for the contract. And that's an argument I use often to invalidate contracts where employers are trying to rely on its terms to limit the employee's severance entitlements. If they didn't give anything in exchange for the employee signing the thing, well, unfortunately, it's not binding and you can't rely on it anymore.
1: We still got lots of time for you to call in, by the way. If you want to interrupt us, we love it. With your own questions, bring them on. We're here for you, Jonathan, ready to answer. And we're going to keep plowing away through the theme of the show, which is the ABCs of employment. ABC, call the right place when you need help. You know what that means.
2: Yeah, and this is critical, John, because if you call the wrong place, it could seriously affect what legal rights you're allowed to enforce. So I'll give you an example. Let's say the Ministry of Labor. For example, they're great for a number of things like, I don't know, helping employees with workplace issues, for example, amongst many other things. But when it comes to severance, the Ministry of Labor can only help you with your bare minimum entitlements. But oftentimes an employee is owed way more than just their minimum entitlements. And the big potential problem here is that if you call the Ministry of Labor and you file a claim for severance, that actually removes your ability, John, from pursuing your full severance entitlements later, which could mean leaving a lot of money on the table. Some employees may be owed severance of up to 2 years in some cases, right? So that's why it's critical that the first call you make is to a legal professional who can explain what rights and remedies you have, and more importantly, explain where to pursue your rights, because oftentimes there are actually different options available, different remedies, different paths, depending on the specific facts of the case. And the last thing you want to do is close the door on any of those options by making the wrong call in the first place.
1: You know, I'll even bring it a little closer to home, and I think you'd agree that if you're going to reach out and get some legal advice, you need to seek an employment lawyer. I mean, back in the day, you know, if you remember Little House on the Prairie when we were kids, Doc Baker, he was the one doctor in town. He did everything, whether it was a toothache or a broken leg. Things have changed. Proper legal advice, you have to go through the proper channels, i.e., if you're worried about a contract at work, you know, you don't want to call up your buddy who's a real estate lawyer or a criminal lawyer. You have to go down the right channels to get the proper advice. And that would be a guy like you because you're an employment lawyer, right?
2: Well, that's the thing. And look, I you know, for example, I'm not out there giving real estate advice. I'm not out there, you know, giving corporate advice. I'm out there giving employment law advice. And that's the thing about law. Law could be very complex. It could be very complicated. But that's why if you're talking to somebody who specializes in an area, that's all I do. All I do all day, every day is employment law. And so, you know, you're getting the quality of advice you're getting from somebody who specializes in an area in the area that you need help in is absolutely critical. Don't just assume that just because somebody is a lawyer means they know everything about the law. You really want to zero in on somebody who does the area that you're looking for help in. So if you're terminated, if you're looking for advice on who to call in any given situation, call an employment lawyer. Those are the people that are trained and are specialized enough to be able to help you with your employment law needs.
1: ABC, D, don't assume what your employer says is right. No kidding.
2: And John, this is actually is a good segue because, frankly, this is exactly why there's legal professionals out there, right? Because oftentimes the employer has it wrong, sometimes intentionally, right? For example, when an employer terminates an employee and offers them a severance package in exchange for a release, well, they might tell you it's a good deal. They might tell you that's all they're prepared to do. But the fact of the matter is they're oftentimes saying these things to limit the amount that they have to pay. Oftentimes, the severance offer you get on termination can be improved upon substantially. So don't just assume that what your employer says at the time of termination about the offer is true. A legal professional often can help you negotiate a much better package. As another example, and this is something we already talked about at the top of the show, just because your employer says you're a contractor who isn't owed severance or even makes you sign a contract that says you're a contractor who isn't owed severance, even though you can't force them to sign a contract, right? It's not necessarily true. Oftentimes you're not actually what your employer says you are and are indeed owed severance. Don't just assume what your employer says is true. I'll give you another example, John, and this is important to note because sometimes employers, they just make mistakes, right? Sometimes it's unintentional mistakes. Maybe it has to do with how your wages are calculated or how your vacation pay is calculated. Sometimes they just need a legal professional to point them in the right direction. So if your employer says your wages are calculated a certain way, but you think it might be wrong, don't just assume the employer got it right. People make mistakes. Speak to a legal professional who can assist.
1: And I think it, again, to further your point, and don't always rely on the fact of the employer itself, meaning that if you work for, you know, you'd automatically question your severance if it was like Joe's Pizza Shop in the corner. But hey, if it's a big, you know, worldwide, widely known, you know, international company, doesn't mean they're right either. Doesn't mean they're right when they give you that severance package just because they're a massive corporation with HR, right?
2: Well, that's the thing. And Joe's Pizza Shop might even get it righter than the big corporation, right? I've seen it all over the place. And don't just assume if you're working for the biggest company in the world, you know, oftentimes they're trying. How did they get to become the biggest company in the world, right? They're trying to lower costs. Then you got to be on guard no matter where you're at, no matter where you're situated. Don't just assume your employer is telling you the things that are necessarily true or that are necessarily intended to help you. A lawyer's job, a legal professional's job is to represent that person's best interest. Your employer's job, generally speaking, is to represent the employer's interest, not necessarily the employee. Do not just assume the employer has it right. Even if it's the biggest company in the world, biggest companies in the world make mistakes too. And sometimes they say things that are not so good for the employee. And that's why it's an employee's responsibility and certainly option and avenue to speak to a legal professional who could keep the employer honest.
1: Last minute or so of the show, we'll get one more, and that would be the E, the important one. Employees have a lot of protections under the law.
2: That's the thing. And I could go on and on, John. I could probably spend a whole show talking about this, but our employment laws, they're often designed to help employees. The reality is there's an imbalance in power, John, between an employee and an employer. And our laws are designed oftentimes to acknowledge that power imbalance and protect employees. That's why oftentimes the law is very employee friendly. And that's why it's very important for not just employees, but employers too, to appreciate what the law says and have it respected. There are a ton of protections afforded to employees under the law. So for example, employees can't be discriminated against on account of a protected ground. And when we're talking about a protected ground, there's a lot of grounds available at law. There are things including your age, your health, religion, sex, gender, sexual orientation, immigration, age, family status, marital status, and on and on. And so let's say you got a need related to one of these grounds. Let's say you need to take time off for appointments or a religious holiday, or you need special equipment due to an injury, something like that. Your employer has to accommodate your needs to the point of undue hardship. Very high standard for the employer to satisfy. You also can't be fired for things related to that. Those are just human rights protections. There's tons of other protections out there too. For example, employees are entitled to go to work harassment free, not subjected to unsafe things. Tons of protections available out there.
1: And we are done for the night. You want to carry on the conversation with Jonathan, you can do so at 1-855-821-5900 and email help@employmentlawyer.ca. We'll catch you next time right here on the Employment Law Show.
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7: From the National Newsroom of the Canadian Press, I'm Jason White. Canada is providing $5 million in humanitarian aid to Venezuela after two powerful earthquakes struck the country, killing at least 188 people. Even more are feared dead as Venezuelans comb through the rubble for trapped survivors. Earlier today, Prime Minister Mark Carney expressed his condolences.
8: This is, it's obviously fast developing tragedy. The two earthquakes, over hundreds of people dying. We are moving to provide humanitarian aid.
7: Global Affairs Canada says the money will go toward emergency food, water, sanitation, and health services, as well as protection and logistics services. The RCMP say there were no survivors in the crash of a firefighting plane in the Northwest Territories. The plane crashed last night about 50 kilometers from Fort Simpson, west of Yellowknife. The type of plane involved in the crash is typically used as an airborne command center to coordinate firefighting operations. This week's Montreal shooting has now led to a national security investigation on ideological violence. The RCMP says branches of its integrated national security enforcement team in eastern Canada and the northwest region are working together. Monday's shooting left a police officer, a bystander, and the suspected gunman dead. The suspect wrote a manifesto that expressed hatred toward women and called for violence. Federal Conservative leader Pierre Poilievre says he does not support reopening embassies with Iran. He cites transnational repression and the destruction of an aircraft with scores of Canadians aboard in early 2020.
9: This is a terrorist regime that has killed our people, and they have never, ever been held accountable for the murder of 55 Canadian citizens and 30 permanent residents, and they are continually operating on our soil illegally.
7: A diaspora group called the Iranian Justice Collective says it's heard the Carney government intends to restore diplomatic relations with Iran and reopen embassies. The prime minister said today there have been no discussions around that. Non-shareholders and media were blocked today from attending Lululemon's annual general meeting. Richard LeBlanc is a professor of governance, law, and ethics at York University. He says the move runs counter to current corporate trends around AGMs.
10: There is a trend with AGMs to be inclusive and to have in-person attendance, to have virtual attendance, to have hybrid attendance, to have attendance by not only by investors, but other stakeholders as well, including the media. So the trend has been open and transparent.
7: The meeting was due to trigger the addition of two controversial nominees to the retailer's board. Lululemon promised to appoint Laura Gentile and Mark Maurer to the board immediately after the meeting to appease founder Chip Wilson. This is the Canadian Press. In sports, the Winnipeg Blue Bombers welcome the Edmonton Elks to kick off week four of the CFL season. Elks are looking to start a season at 3-0 for the first time since 2017. Winnipeg's 1-1 to start the campaign. Baseball action has the Toronto Blue Jays at home again tonight, hosting the Texas Rangers. Canadian tennis player Bianca Andreescu's returning to Wimbledon. She booked her spot in the main draw with a win over Alexander Sasnovich of Belarus today in London. Montreal Victoire captain Marie-Philippe Poulin will undergo knee surgery in late July. She fought back tears today as she announced the update during a virtual press conference.
11: It's obviously emotional, but it's part of it. I think it's a journey of an athlete where you give your 100% every day, things can happen.
7: The 35-year-old will be out for an undetermined amount of time. She's widely regarded as one of the greatest women's hockey players of all time. From the Canadian Press, I'm Jason White.
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Show. Across it goes to Tommy.

0: And the place didn't burn down.
1: A few people sent me notes yesterday calling it the Benless Mulrooney Show.
0: Ooh, I like that. That's good. Yeah. Yeah.
1: That was clever.
0: So that happened. And look, I want to say something. My brother and his wife traveled to Vancouver to see that match. Very important for them because my sister-in-law, Vanessa, is Swiss. And so I guess for my brother, it was perfect. His wife got to enjoy the victory and Canada got to enjoy moving on. And so with that, Vanessa, if you're listening, this next clip is not about you.
2: It's time to hate the Swiss. Zurich heads, cuckoo cuckoos, landlocked losers, Zurichers. Neutral ninnies, boring bankers, chalet pimps. Oh yeah, his name is Ed. Yeah. He'd like to see the Swiss dead. He's sick of the Swiss. With that Belgium.
0: I'm sorry, Vanessa. I could not resist. That was kids in the hall. Kids in the hall.
1: Classic.
0: A classic, yes. So the round of 32, this is great, right? We're happy?
1: Sure. How can you not be?
0: Look, it's at SoFi Stadium in Los Angeles. South Africa, I don't know. I don't know how many Canadians are living in Southern California. I have to believe more than there are South Africans.
1: I don't think anybody knows how good South Africa is. Oh, no. Nobody does. No. Not even Joy. Joyce. No.
0: I mean, didn't he predict this?
3: Yes. So yesterday.
1: He may have.
3: Come on. I did. We were talking about it yesterday of South Korea facing Canada. And I told Mike that it's not a sure shot thing. You never know who comes up. And he said, no, it's most likely.
1: I said, balderdash. Absolutely, it's going to be. It's a sure shot. It's close. As close to being a sure thing as ever. Stop talking.
0: So we've got a good shot in this one. Yes.
3: We've got a very good shot.
0: When is that match?
3: That match is on Sunday, 3 p.m.
1: Turnaround.
0: Well, that's very exciting. SoFi Stadium. I have to believe it's going to be a lot of Canadian fans there, just because years ago I read an article that said that there were 1 million Canadians living in Los Angeles, most of them as waiters, sure, but I'm kidding.
1: How to work actors.
0: Yeah, but 1 million Canadians, and so that number must have gone up since then, so I have to believe it's
1: unless
0: be
1: ICE caught up with them.
0: Yeah, well, we heard that story about that one family, that one Canadian who got caught up in ICE, even though he wasn't, I think he was there legally. No, his visa expired. Yeah, he spent some time in a detention center.
1: Yeah.
0: Anyway, so that's that. Listen, we want to follow up on a story a lot of you were paying attention to, engaged with us on Instagram, and this is obviously about the call to prayer in Regina. And as a reminder, there's a Regina mosque that's broadcasting its first outdoor call to prayer. It happened last Friday, and the city granted a 1 month permit for a brief Friday call before noon prayers. The video of it went online and it triggered what many are calling hateful messages and threats. Let's listen to the director of the mosque in Regina about these comments and his characterization of them.
4: Some comments I also have received that they want to come and take the speaker out.
0: Apparently the Regina police are now investigating as to whether or not these comments and the messages are and should be considered hate crimes, and they're also boosting presence at Muslim events. The mosque leader says that the city is promoting a multicultural and diverse downtown. Again, let's listen to the director.
4: The city of Regina, they're also trying their best to bring a multicultural, multi-faith diversity in the heart of the downtown, because in Regina, everybody usually for some reason, they usually come to the downtown area for banking, for office, for work, for different purposes.
0: Now, according to the global news story that we watched, some other faith leaders have reached out in solidarity with the mosque. Frankly, I find
1: that's expected.
0: And expected and what we want. I mean, I find anyone who would resort to anything but conversation in a moment like this disgusting and part of a problem. For the record, this call to prayer, they followed the rules. They followed the city bylaws. They requested this permission. They received that permission.
1: But was there a discussion to get the permission?
0: Well, I looked into it. It's not required. It's not required to do so. If I wanted to have...
1: So city council doesn't have to approve
0: it. No, because it's a request to for,

0: for something that has to do with a with the noise. So if I want to have a block party, city council doesn't have to approve that. If I want to have a block party, it's going to make a lot of noise.
1: Ben's block party.
0: But look, again, I'm not suggesting this is I said it a couple of days ago. I don't like this, but I want to be clear. This group, this mosque, followed the rules that exist, and therefore, what I'm saying is, if your reaction to this is anything above the threshold of conversation and try to learn more and try to have your position heard respectfully, you're not part of a solution. You are now a problem. And if the cops are going to be looking into you, good luck. Lawyer up, man. You did this to yourself. You could have called into a radio station like so many people have. You could have written on our YouTube channel. You could have there are ways to discuss this. You could have called your city councilor. If you chose to threaten this man and threaten this mosque, may God help you, because the police is going to come after you. And that's on you. You did this to yourself. And for the record, the mosque is renovating. They want to welcome residents who have questions. That's what they've said.
1: Yeah. But this has become a talking point in a lot of the Western world.
0: Again, these guys followed the rules. I don't like that this is happening, but I want to talk about it.
1: And I totally think that this should have been a priority of council to talk about. This isn't something you should just allow some civil servant to say the green light. I think
0: city council, look, you're living in the world in 2026. You should know, you know what? I know that they're following the rules, but this ain't just a regular challenge to a noise bylaw. This is going to be different, and it will be met with pushback. And again, a certain amount of pushback and a certain type of pushback, absolutely healthy and required. Now the cops have to be involved. This is a cost. This is a social cost. There's a financial cost with a lot of this as well.
1: But considering what's going on in Denmark right now.
0: Yeah, well, we like to say if you want to see what Canada is going to look like in a few years, look to Europe, right? And Denmark is planning to ban the Islamic cult of prayer outright. The immigration minister wants a nationwide ban on all Muslim call to prayer, saying parts of the country risk sounding, and this is his words, not mine, like a suburb of Islamabad. The government's reopening this. They've tried to do this before, two kicks at the can prior to this in an attempt to ban it outright. You've got the they've got tough immigration policies. There are about 250,000 Muslims in a population of 6 million. So we'll see what happens there. Plenty of countries have banned it outright. Plenty of countries in which it is allowed entirely. So this is another stay tuned story. And obviously, if you want to engage with us on this, the best way to do that is to find us on YouTube and on Instagram. That's where a lot of these conversations are taking place. All right. When we come back, we're on the watchtower. We're on the watchtower watching the woke watch. It's the woke watch next on the Ben Mulroney Show.
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1: It's a moody way to enter into our second segment. Hello. I can tell by the half-drunk glass of Courvoisier that it is the end of the night. Welcome back to the latest man. You don't remember that? Welcome back to the show. So we are road testing a new segment right now. In fact, we're probably going to buy this segment. We're not going to lease it. We're not going to rent it. It is going to be a dedicated gated garden on our show, because when it comes to fighting back against the crazies on the left, we never sleep anyway. So with that, we give you...
2: This is the Woke Watch.
1: It is the Woke Watch. It is the Woke Watch. All right, so here's what you need to know. As you know, our prime minister and this government is embarking on a massive project to rebuild and restore glory and the ability to actually fight into our Canadian military. And part of that, and by the way, I subscribe and co-sign it. I'm proud of it. I'm glad they're doing it. Well done, Mark Carney. But that comes with a whole bunch of choices, right? If we need submarines, who's going to build our submarines? Well, apparently it's down to like two bidders. There's a South Korean group and there's a German group.
3: I think it's German-Norwegian.
1: German-Norwegian.
3: Don't sell the Norwegian short.
1: I apologize to our massive Norwegian cohort that listen online to the Ben Mulrooney Show.
3: Yeah.
1: So the group is called TKMS, Germany's TKMS, and they send their joint bid with Norway because this is 12 submarines. We're talking billions upon billions of dollars. One of the things they're pitching, one of the reasons they're sort of, they're trying to curry favor with the Canadian government, is what they're saying is, if you go with us as opposed to the other guys, we will be a better cultural fit than South Korea's Hanwha. And our entire program, they say, our ecosystem is all in English. The language that we work in is English. And therefore, it's going to be easier for you guys to jump right in. And if you have any issues, you call us. We're in English. If you come visit us, we speak in English. That's how we do business. It doesn't matter that we're Norwegian and German. We are English. And we plug in to that ecosystem very, very well. And Drolet and I are talking about that. Like, I have no problem with that, right? If we are going to be spending billions upon billions upon billions of dollars, let's make sure it's spent as effectively as possible. And if it means there's no learning curve issue, then good. Now, that there's a pretty big assumption here, by the way. I gotta give you a caveat. That assumes that both bids come in at a similar price and contribute and check all the same boxes, right? If the South Korean submarine is a better submarine, and it is, it's going to last longer, it's more durable, it's going to hold up better in a fight, and it's going to provide us with more bang for our military buck, then maybe the learning curve matters a little less. But all things being equal, yeah, I think we should get something that we can jump right into. And if we have questions, when we pick up, call them up, they're there to respond in English. And if they send us the instruction manual, it comes to us in English. I don't know I don't know that this sort of pitch is woke. Drolet, do you think that? I think this is an anti-woke pitch.
3: I think so. And it's amazing. Can you get away with saying some of the things? Well, I mean, they're German. They're very blunt.
1: Yes, exactly.
4: We are German. We have a great sense of humor.
1: Yeah.
3: Yeah, that's my best German.
1: Vive las questions!
3: Yes.
1: And so Hanwha called the language argument unfortunate. Well,
3: it's unfortunate if they lose the bid.
1: But listen, the contract is worth between $20 and $30 billion, up to $50 billion over the lifespan. And given the fact that we as a nation don't have any money, if we are going to spend our great-grandkids' money, we want to make sure it's spent as efficiently and effectively as possible. This would mark Canada's first major weapons purchase from a non-Western supplier if Hanwha wins. So it would be a big deal. Ottawa is expected to decide soon.
3: So there's our first woke watch.
1: Yeah.
3: And we're wondering.
1: Keep an eye on that.
3: How they get away with it, because it's
1: Yeah.
3: They should be getting attacked soon.
1: Exactly. Now, here's the story that I think really fired me and Mike Drolet up earlier today. So the Aristotle Foundation for Public Policy has a new report out. It's all about corporate language. And apparently, even though corporate Canada talks a mean game on DEI, they are, by and large, hiring on merit. And they reviewed 25 major companies. They find 96% offer DEI training, yet only 2 of 500 job postings were restricted, had restrictions on applicants.
3: I was surprised by that.
1: Well, yes and no. Like, I think, and follow me on this. Don't stop the, if you're watching this on Instagram or YouTube, don't stop after I say the thing you don't like, because it will make sense. If there is a place where DEI should be allowed to happen, it's the private sector. And here's what I mean. Don't stop. Here's what I mean. If somebody can make a business case for that making sense, let them do it. It's their money. It's their future. They have competition nipping at their heels. If they think they can be the best version of their company by fishing in the shallowest part of the pond, let them do it. Let them try. They may succeed. I suspect they won't. So,
3: but you can't do that in the private, because you're not allowed to say, I'm only going to hire so-and-so because they're white, or so-and-so because they're black, or so-and-so because of anything, because then you can say you're limiting.
1: Of course you can. Of course it happens all the time. I'm saying, it has been, the illusion of it has been, of course you can do it. So absolutely, you're allowed to do it. Here's the problem, according to the Aristotle Foundation. So like I said, if they want to do it, they can do whatever they want. It's their money. It's their future. It's their stock price. And if the market agrees, then there you go. It's a DEI success story. The problem is in government, because government has gone all in on this stuff, and that's where we have a problem. That's where I take great umbrage and great offense, because I'm a taxpayer just like you. The tax money that we spend is not black, it's not white, it's not racialized, it's not nothing. It's green. Well, it's all sorts of colors, but for the purpose of the expression, it's green. And I think that if I'm paying my taxes as a taxpayer, I should have as much access to that government as anybody else. And if that means I want a job, I should have the same right to apply for that job as anybody else. And I extend that to organizations that get a lot of government money. Because when I say government money, I say taxpayer dollars. And we're talking about institutions of higher learning as well.
3: Hey, just to be clear, because I did just look this up to clarify, in many countries, Canada and the U.S. included, private businesses cannot legally adopt a blanket policy of only hiring people because of a particular race, because of human rights laws. There's federal in Canada, federal and provincial laws. You cannot discriminate based on color, ancestry, or anything like that. You cannot say, I'm only going to hire this person or that person. You'd be sued out of the wazoo.
1: I suspect that there are creative ways to get around that.
3: I'm sure there are. It's just you don't say it.
1: No, you say that what we're looking for specifically in this case is a very particular type of person.
3: You just open it up and then you throw out the applications of the people you don't want. Sure. I mean, I'm sure you could do that. It doesn't mean that it's right.
1: Well, I don't think DEI is right at
3: nothing,
1: all.
3: There's nothing right about it.
1: If you get into the government problem, here's why it's a huge problem. Almost 22% of all employment in this country is the public sector.
3: More than one in five.
1: And the Charter of Rights does guarantee equality, but it also explicitly allows the government to create programs that help disadvantaged groups.
3: So they legally can do it.
1: They can legally do it. The problem is, they say, the law treats equity hiring as a remedy, not discrimination. We're not discriminating against you, Ben. We're a remedy against the fact that people who've looked like you have had all the privilege. Now, the problem with that is it is a cheap way out of solving an actual problem. You think you're curing us. You're actually making society sicker. You want to make sure that more black people, more First Nations, more minorities, more racialized people have jobs. allow for the opportunity for those people to create wealth, cut their taxes, cut the red tape, allow Black-owned businesses to thrive in a way they haven't in a long time, allow Chinese-Canadians and first...
3: Nothing is stopping any of those businesses from thriving in the first place.
1: Nothing. Except a stifling taxes.
3: But that's to everyone.
1: Exactly. Do that and everybody wins. All right. Remember, and you to find us on YouTube. That's where all this stuff lives. You want to see me blow a gasket? You hear me blow a gasket, but that's where you can see it. We upload full interviews and content all the time. And don't just watch. I want you to like it and subscribe. That helps us grow the channel. And we all want to grow, right? We are growers and we're showers on this show. Don't go anywhere. The Ben Mulroney Show continues.
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1: Well, in our last segment, we were talking about when it comes to private industry, big private companies talk a mean game on DEI, but by and large, they say it and then they default to merit-based hiring. Not so in the other 20% of the Canadian economy, where the government has gone so far as to essentially legalize what I think is a form of discrimination. They will counter and say it's not discrimination. We are trying to remedy past ills. I think they're making us sicker. That's what I think. And I want to hear what you have to say. Give us a call at 416-870-6400 or 1-888-225-TALK. 416-870-6400 or 1-888-225-TALK. Have you found restrictions in the job market? Have you positioned yourself? I mean, listen, I know a story of someone in the media who, after having the door closed on him a great many times for applying for jobs for which he was eminently qualified, he was genuinely considering checking the box that he was bisexual. That was going to be something. That's where he was. He kept having the door shut in his face. And he said after 3, 4, 5, 6 of these times, he was like, well, if I just tell them I'm bi, even though I'm not, maybe I'll have a better shot. He ended up getting a pretty good job somewhere else, so he didn't have to do that. Does that make any sense to you? He's a taxpayer. He's qualified. He wasn't even allowed applying. And by the way, at what point did that even, like, I'm pretty sure you're not allowed asking someone what their sexual orientation is. Now it's a requirement of a job? How many times have I seen it in a movie? It's like,
2: what if they make you prove it?
1: Well, that only happens at, where is that? Is that Turkey?
2: It's true. I think for the military.
1: Yeah.
2: If you try to get out of it because you say you're kidding.
1: Yeah, they want you to prove it. They want you to prove it. We got a text that said, let's see. I work for the government. I see a lot of postings for BIPOC only, and it clearly states Caucasian, not permitted to apply. And so I want to be clear. My money is good enough for you to take. My money is good enough for you to take and spend on things that you think are important. But I am not valuable enough to apply for a job with you. You could see why this might be a little bit upsetting, no? You could see why this might have some people very frustrated. No? Yeah. And they'll say, no, it's not racism. It's a remedy against past racism. You can see why that's, in French we say, bête comme mes pieds, dumber than my feet, right? You can see that, right? I don't care if you're wearing a suit and you have the privilege of walking the halls of the House of Parliament. Take that away. If you believe that, you are bête comme mes pieds. That's I'll die on that hill. It's insensitive. It's racist. It's insulting to the people giving you the money. And then to turn around and say, yes, we'll take your taxes. We'll tax you to within an inch of your life. Oh, you want a job? Sorry, need not apply. Martin, welcome to the show.
3: Hi, Ben. I'm glad you're talking about this because it's a tricky thing. There are people throughout history that have been marginalized and have been treated very poorly.
1: Yeah.
3: And that has to be acknowledged.
1: Sure.
3: However, I'm very, very cautious of all this DEI employment equity stuff because it's a form of segregation. It's going back to segregation, and I don't like that. I don't like pigeonholing people based on race, based on gender, based on age. It's a form of Marxism, and I don't like it at all.
1: Well, Martin, what I would say is what you said off the top, absolutely those things have happened. The solution to it isn't to stick your thumb on the scale and say, oh, well, we've solved it. And it isn't to short-circuit your way to the conclusion you want. It's to hoe the very difficult road of getting us to a place where everybody succeeds. And the best way to do that is to offer economic opportunity. It's too.
3: Yep, Ben, that's a great point. When you say short circuit your way, you're cheapskating it.
1: Yeah.
3: You're cheating.
1: Yeah, you're cheating.
3: Try to find a solution.
1: That's
3: a great way to put it.
1: Well, thank you very much.
3: You got to get down to it. Educate people, and when people are well educated, let them be doctors, let them be lawyers, and look after the people that are the most vulnerable in our society by not wasting money.
1: And Martin, let's just follow this out a little more. Unlock the potential of the entrepreneurial class, regardless of where they come from, or what they look like, or who they love, or how they identify. If you want to be a business owner, start a business. You know what business owners do? They hire people. They hire lots of people. And then those people in turn pay taxes. And then all of a sudden you have a tax base that is far wider and deeper than what it is today. And then you can pay for, then we can do that, what you just said. We can afford to take care of those who need it most. This is not even economics. This is follow the bouncing ball. And instead, they want to short circuit their way to success. And that is a recipe for failure. Thank you very much, Martin. Let's go to Ron. Ron, welcome to the show. Let's fix this problem, shall we?
4: Hey, Ben, how are you? Always a pleasure.
1: Yeah.
4: Listen, I was saying to your screener, you know, DEI. Diversity, equality, and inclusion is to the exclusion of other people, which isn't equal at all.
1: Yeah.
4: I think the only way around this is an election, because we're not going to fix the problem with the current government for sure.
1: Well, look, I like to say words have meanings, and I think diversity has worked. I think but it was weaponized by the previous government to the point that now we are in a place where even the most open-minded amongst us, even those of us who said, yes, immigration helped build this country, we've been now forced to a position of saying, you know what, we have too many people here and we've taken in the wrong people. And I don't like being that person, but Justin Trudeau's policies made me that person. And calling something equity and inclusion doesn't mean it's about equity or inclusion. Using the word and it being true are two very different things.
4: Ben, I would say that there's a really good ring to Prime Minister Ben Mulroney.
1: No, nobody wants that, my friend. I promise.
4: You keep saying that, but you're on the ball all the time.
1: Well, thank you, Ron. I really do appreciate it. Yeah, this is, and give us a call, 416-870-6400 or 1-888-225-TALK. Fundamentally, this is insulting. It's freaking insulting that my money is good enough for you, but me as a person is not. You got to take one and the other. If I'm good enough to make the money and good enough for you to take my money, then I should be good enough to apply for a job. And if you're not willing to go that far because of historical inequities, then fix the historical inequities in the present with policies that allow everybody to succeed. Diane, you're the last call on this. Thanks so much for calling. Diane?
5: Yes.
1: Hi. What do you think? Yeah, you're the last call. Tell me what you think.
5: Oh, okay. Well, it wasn't me, because I fortunately was a stay-at-home mom. Mm,
1: thank you for that. So yeah, I bet your kids appreciated that, except when you were maybe two on the ball with them.
5: Right. But my husband was the sole breadwinner,
1: mm-hmm.
5: and Imperial Oil, Esso, mm-hmm. in Toronto, downsized, got rid of most of the white males. And when he tried to get a job, because he was in sort of not upper management, but he was
1: middle manager.
5: So he would apply for jobs, and everybody kept saying to him, so they didn't have to hire him, with you're overqualified. You're overqualified.
1: Yeah.
5: And the headlines of the Toronto Star at that time: white males need not apply.
1: Yeah. Yeah. Again, good enough for lots of things. Good enough to pay our fair share of the taxes. Not good enough to apply for jobs. That's what we've come to. And people are going to try to weaponize that perspective and call it all sorts of things. But you can't get away from the truth. Diane, thank you very much. And thank you to all of you. When we come back, a good friend of the show is joining us. Someone I haven't talked to in a very long time. If you want to know who it is, you got to stick around.
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1: Well, we're going to check in now with a good friend of the show, somebody, if you listen to 640 Toronto, if you listen to the podcast, has been is well known around here. I've spent a little bit of time with this guy. Absolutely fascinating. And some of his conversations that he has, when I hear him on the radio, I was like, damn, I want to be able to talk like that on my show. David Cooper, welcome to the show.
2: Wow, what an introduction. Ben Mulrooney, welcome to you, to your show. What a great response that was. Not great at all, but thank you.
1: How's the last show going?
2: The last show is great. Yeah. They let me do it every day, even though it is the last show.
1: Every,
2: a program people can hear, yeah.
1: Every show, every day you get to do a show. What must that be like?
2: Show.
1: And it's the last show. I like you didn't say it's the best show. You say it's the last show.
2: it's not the best show. It's not the worst show, but it is the last show. It's a program people can hear, depending on where they live. But you know, it's on the station they're listening to right now. Ben, what a joy! What a mitzvah it is for you to have me.
1: I heard a stand up comic talking about Little Caesar's Pizza, where their tagline was "Hot and Fresh," and somebody said, "Well, is it good?" He said, "I said it's hot and fresh." Yeah, that's the last show. Hot and fresh.
2: Hot and fresh. No, it's a fun program for those who haven't heard it. I think where you are in Toronto, it airs at 7 p.m. Mm-hmm. on 640. But we do a lot of fun stuff.
1: Yeah.
2: Science news, things like this.
1: Well, let's talk about a few of these stories that I think we'll find common cause on. There's a story about the psychopathic life coach. So it's a guy who calls himself a psychopath. He believes he's a psychopath, and he's turned it into a massive business to train train other life coaches, because he says he's emotionally disconnected and he's able to have that distance. It honestly reminded me of Dexter, right? This idea that this cop identified these psychopathic tendencies in this kid he adopted. And so he gave him structure and he gave him a code and he said, I'm going to teach you how to kill people, but you're only going to kill the bad people. And that there's perhaps a role for this type of person to do good.
3: Let's emphasize that that's a TV show, not a person you know.
1: Dexter, yeah, of course.
3: Not everybody knows.
1: Not everybody knows Dexter, but now they do.
3: There you go.
1: Now they do.
3: Sorry to interrupt.
1: Thanks for being the guard.
2: No.
1: Thanks for being the wet blanket, Mike Drolet. Jesus. Do you have a Mike Drolet on your show who just chirps and chimes in and interrupts?
2: Occasionally, my girlfriend will call me live if I get too far gone and exaggerate. I call her the fact checker when she is listening, and she'll be like, that story you told didn't happen that way.
1: Okay, yeah.
2: But no, I don't.
1: Let me tell you, this is something that annoys me all the time. We'll get back to Dexter here in a second. But
2: yeah,
1: I will be at a family gathering, and there will be some other people at the table, and I'll be telling a story. Mm-hmm. And it's a social gathering. So you're telling a story, and my siblings will chirp and chime in and say, that didn't happen that way or that. And it's like, this is not, I'm not testifying under oath. I'm trying to,
2: let me exaggerate. I'm trying let me lie to you, family.
1: I'm trying to weave a tale here so that I get to le denouement and everybody has a good laugh. Most of the time, it's a story at my own expense. I'm not even trying to come out as the hero. And yet they insist, well, the sweater wasn't blue, it was green. Okay. Well,
2: it
1: now
2: was.
1: Now you're
2: I'm on their side.
1: Oh, really?
2: It's a green sweater.
1: All right.
2: There's a utility to telling the truth, Ben, you know?
1: Again, in a court of law, sure. And nobody is going to get hurt if I told the story that took place in San Francisco instead of San Diego. I mean, it doesn't really matter.
2: Wow, local accent there. Okay. The psychopathic life coach. This is a guy who was in and out of jail and was diagnosed by, like, you know, prison psychologist, whatever, while he was being punished. A psychiatrist gets on the stand, I think, and labels him a psychopath, okay?
1: Yep.
2: Gets out of prison, changes his life, and he asks the question, what can everyone learn from psychopaths? Like, and I know that sounds wild, but, and like, why would I want to learn anything from a psychopath? But like, if somebody out there is never thinking to themselves with any self-doubt, if they're never worried about being embarrassed because they have no feelings, what if you're a CEO who has to present to a board?
1: Yeah.
2: What if you're going for a job interview? You can learn lessons from psychopaths. And that's what this guy is basically doing. And he's made a career out of it.
1: No, it's brilliant. I mean, look, George Costanza did that at one point where he decided every decision that he'd ever made in life was wrong. Yeah. So he was just going to do the opposite of what he would normally do. And he ended up being wildly successful, at least for one episode of television. But if you can recognize the things that hold you back, and if you can find some sort of mental way around those things, I mean, logically, you would assume that success would be on the other side of that.
2: And this guy genuinely cares for people, but I've heard him speak and he like performs empathy. He does the facial expressions. He like goes through the exercise of expressing care when he talks to people, but he feels nothing inside. Yeah. And he's got like a coaching business around it. So he's going to be on the program tonight, but ask him.
1: Yeah.
2: Does he really care about his clients is he just pretending to care?
1: But like the way when you just described that, like he's got all the social cues, he's got the visual cues that imply connection. But he has no connection. That was a huge part of the internal monologue of Dexter. And yes, for the uninitiated, the fake character from the Showtime show.
2: Yeah.
1: Right? But that's what he said. He had to feign those connections. And he even got married and pretended that he had some sort of connection to his wife. And that was so that he could more easily keep living according to his code. That's really interesting.
2: But let's go deep here. There's in psychology, this comes up. You have these traits that are really negative. In this case, the guy's a psychopath. But maybe as a kid, you were violent, Ben. Yeah. I'm not saying you were, but let's say you were a violent kid.
1: Yeah.
2: You could grow up and be a criminal, or you could grow up and be a dedicated boxer.
1: Yeah.
2: You could be a kid who's obsessed with like death growing up, and you could be a murderer like Dexter, the fictional character, or you could grow up and be like a cancer doctor.
1: Yeah.
2: So there are ways to take traits like being a psychopath, a diagnosed psychopath, and then turn them into being a positive adult.
1: Yeah.
2: And that's what we're going to learn about on the show today.
1: I think that's awesome. The other thing I want to talk about, we don't have a lot of time left, is there's an apocalyptic view of what the internet's going to be like if we actually and successfully ban teens from social media. First of all, I don't think it's possible to ban teens from social media. They were born in that soup. They know it better than we do. And so for them to get banned, they'll find a way right back in.
2: Well, it's so interesting. Countries like Australia, I think the UK has got a ban in the pipeline. Mm-hmm. It hasn't been passed yet. I don't know too many details about it. But a lot of countries are debating taking young teenagers off social media, which I think is great for their mental health. But the question is, what's going to happen to the internet? A lot of the fun stuff, like the memes, the funny videos, the trends, they start with kids.
1: Yep.
2: All the fun stuff on the internet is us being obsessed with youth culture and the silliness of youth culture. So no one's really asked the question, if we kick kids off the internet, will the internet stop being fun? And that's another topic we're going to do tonight.
1: Yeah, well, in this article that we read, it suggests that Mr. Beast, who is the biggest creator on the planet, and he is Jimmy Donaldson's a real person. Mr. Beast is the name of his nom de plume, if you will. He would take a significant hit because so much of his fan base is young. And I mean, I don't think it's fair, David, to force kids onto social media platforms during the pandemic and say, if you want to see your friends, if you want to build any sort of connection, this is the only way you're going to be able to do it. And then once they weave it into their lives in a way that none of us ever needed up until then, to try to rip it out, I just think it's unfair.
2: I do too. I don't know. I do think social media should be limited for kids, but it's the space in which they're meeting.
1: Yeah.
2: You're taking away like their Friday night hang spot.
1: Yeah.
2: Kids are online. There's no fighting that.
1: Yeah. Do you think that it should come from the legislative side, or do you think these companies who are staring at an iceberg of all these governments saying, we're going to ban, maybe they could come up with a way to say, hey, we came up with a solution. So before you ban it, why don't you take a look at the option that we're putting on the table?
2: I never like when companies self-regulate. That's just a personal opinion of mine. Having said that, it might be an overstep for the government to tell companies what to do a little too much.
1: Yeah.
2: I don't know what the balance is. And the good thing is I'm not a politician, but I'm on the radio. So I got an opinion about it.
1: Yes. I think before we ban kids, I think we should deal with, I think a more pressing issue with social media is how many people are trying to get me to eat more protein. It's just too much.
2: I don't know how many.
1: All of them. They're all telling me I'm not eating enough protein. They want me to put protein in everything and on everything, David.
2: Are you sponsored by Big Protein? What's going on here?
1: I just want a carb, man. I'm dying. David Cooper, thank you so much for joining us. You can find David Cooper. He's the host of The Last Show and The Best Show on the Chorus Radio Network. Thank you, David.
2: Tonight. It's Aaron tonight, Ben. Thanks for having
1: Take
2: me.
1: Take care. And goodbye, Edmonton. Thank you for joining us. We'll see you back here to close up the week on Friday. When we come back, Canada may be joining Europe. Yeah, it could be happening. And we've got a song for that.
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